It's my pleasure as rector of the cathedral to welcome you. Jesus said, "Amen, amen, I say to you, whoever does not enter a sheepfold through the gate, but climbs over elsewhere, and a robber. But whoever enters through the gate is the shepherd of the sheep. The gatekeeper opens it for him, and the sheep hear his voice. As the shepherd calls his own sheep by name and leads recognize the use this figure of speech, the Pharisees did not realize what he was trying to tell them. So Jesus said again, "Amen, amen, I say to you, I am the gate for the sheep. All who came before were thieves and robbers, but the sheep did not listen to them. I am the gate. Whoever enters through me will be saved, and will come in and go out.

the deposit of our faith to the children in our parish and our school. I am a catechist. We have a space set aside for children. They come there to spend time in prayer with Jesus, the Good Shepherd. We call it an atrium. It's meant to be a bridge between their home and the church. Proclaimed John 10 that we just listened to many times to these children over many years. We proclaim these words and I ask them, I wonder why Jesus calls himself a shepherd. What do shepherds do? Me with wide eyes. They giggle. And then they say, Miss Jenny, they're sheep. They're called sheep. I smile and say, this is something you might want to go on pondering with Jesus in prayer. I know at this moment, I don't need to explain. A year later, I proclaim the same scripture to them when they're in kindergarten, and I ask the same questions. But a year later, their response is different. There's a twinkle in their eye, a smile that goes ear to ear when I ask, do they? They lean in with great joy, and they whisper, yes, it's me. I'm his sheep. I affirm their response with a smile, and I watch as the whole being lights. They know they are deeply

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He followed where Jesus led. He lived an abundant life in him. His union with God created a wellspring of love in his heart. It propelled

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I want to share with you Archbishop Sheen's words on the Rosary, the holy hour, the prayer of petition, worship,

For the worried, the intellectual, the unlearned, and the sick. He states, the rosary is the greatest prayer composed by man because it invites our fingers, our lips, and our heart in one vast symphony.

the hour that makes my day. Yes. Shreen writes, we become like that which we gaze upon. Looking into a sunset, the face takes on a golden glow. Looking at the Eucharistic Lord for an hour transforms the heart in a mysterious way. As the face of Moses was transformed after his companionship with God on the mountain, something happened similar to that which happened to the disciples at Emmaus. Our hearts come on fire. Sheen's invitation to pray a daily holy hour had an impact on priests, laity, and even non-Catholics. He invited non-Catholic ministers to make a holy hour of scripture, stating, you are not blessed with the same divine presence in your churches that I believe that we possess, but you do have another presence that we also have, and that is the scripture. Sheen read a variety of books, but emphasized the first subject of all to be studied is scripture, and it demands not only the reading of it, but the studying of commentary. Sheen read a variety of books, but emphasized the first subject of all to be studied is scripture, and it demands not only the reading of it, but the studying of commentaries. Sheen wrote his autobiography in the presence of our Eucharistic Lord, hoping that even after his death, that he would inspire others to make that hour that makes life. In his Life is Worth Living series, Sheen teaches more on prayer. Prayer of petition, worship, and action. Petition. Sheen writes, our holy and glorious God is constantly inviting us to come to him, to converse with him, to ask for such things as we need, and to experience what a blessing there is in fellowship with him. Millions and millions of favors are hanging from heaven on silken cords, and prayer is the sword that cuts them. It is free for men to accept or reject the favors and blessings of God. Man must will to receive it. Prayer is an opportunity to let in what would otherwise be left out. Air is there if we breathe. Light is there if we open our eyes. And the gifts that we receive from heaven depend on our trust. Prayer opens the possibilities. Windows let light in if we clean them. Our hearts will let in God if we purify them. And blessings come to those who put themselves in an environment of love. In petition prayer, we do not tell God our needs, for he knows those before we begin. Rather, we give him an opportunity to bestow them on us. Prayer is helplessness. Prayer is casting itself on power. Infirmity leaning on strength. Misery reaching to mercy. And a prisoner clamoring for relief. Prayer does not change God's will, but it may change ours, that we become receptive to his blessings. Worship. Venerable Sheen says, it has been asked, why does God want praise? God does not need praise. We need to give it. When a young girl gives her mother dandelions, the mother does not need the dandelions, but the child needs to give them. By accepting the dandelions, the mother is training the child in love, kindness, and goodness. Where there is love, there is gratitude and praise. Worship prepares the soul for the reception of novelty, puts the ego out of self that the divine may find a place. Detachment from self is always the condition of attachment to others. God pretends to need us, but really, we need him for our perfection. Prayer is action. Sheen writes, all work can be turned into prayer, as all play, recreation, sorrow, and contradiction. Those who work booms and cameras and television studios, stenographers, taxi drivers, bartenders, doctors, housekeepers, ball players, all can turn work into prayer, provided they offer it in the name of the good Lord. I'd like to close this meditation sharing a personal testimony to the rosary, holy hour, petition,
worship, and action surrounding the miracle that God granted James Fulton through the intercession of Fulton Sheen. In God's perfect timing, 16 years ago on September 15th, the Feast of Our Lady of Sorrows, I was finishing up a shift as a nurse, caring for the religious sisters of St. Francis of the Immaculate Conception, when I received a call from my friend Bonnie's husband, Travis. Bonnie was in labor. Just a few weeks prior, she invited me to attend their home birth as a photographer. As I tucked in each sister that evening, I petitioned, I implored each of them to please pray for this delivery. It was late into the evening as I made the 20-minute drive from the convent in Peoria to their home in Goodfield. I was greeted by our friend Katie and Bonnie's mother. A warm meal was cooking on the stove. Their children were fast asleep. Bonnie and Travis were patiently enduring the pains of childbirth. As I entered their bedroom, it was cool, dark, and calm. Not wanting to disturb their peace, I silently slipped into the corner, awaiting the birth of their child. I clasped onto my rosary. Sheen said, "This is the prayer for the worried." And I began to pray this vast symphony of prayer. As the labor progressed into the early hours of September 16th, suddenly there was an urgency that filled the room to complete this delivery. When James was born, he did not show signs of life. He did not take a breath. We now know that there was a knot in his umbilical cord. Delivery team attempted to arouse him to take a breath, while Bonnie and Travis lovingly called out his name, James. Travis, his father, seeing his lifeless son, decisively declared, "We need to baptize him." He found a cup of water and poured it on James' head and prayed, "James Fulton, I baptize you in the name of the Father and of the Son and of the Holy Spirit." And the sheep hear his voice, and he calls his own sheep by name, and he leads them out. During the baptism, it was the first time I heard his full name, James Fulton. I thought, do we have a mutual friend? This baby certainly cannot die. He is named after a saint. God bless me in this moment of prayer. Immediately I saw this image here in our cathedral, the Theotokos. Mary, the Mother of God, holding Jesus. Her gaze and Jesus' gaze were united, directing my eyes to look with them at the altar, where the Good Shepherd gathers us to worship, to hear his voice. Here at every Mass on this altar, a miracle occurs. Through the ministry of the priest and the prayer of consecration, the bread and wine truly become the body, blood, soul, and divinity of Jesus. If Jesus can be raised on the third day after his crucifixion, if he can transform bread and wine to become his divinity, certainly he could raise this child to life. It was evident God was with us and that Sheen was interceding. The veil between heaven and earth is indeed very thin. After his baptism, we began CPR, and our work became our prayer. We called for an emergency transport. When he arrived at the hospital, James was cared by an incredible medical team at OSF. However, after 61 minutes of interventions, there was still no heartbeat, and they prepared to declare his time of death. Miraculously, after what seemed to be a holy hour of prayer, a silken cord was cut by the sword of prayer, and James' heart began to beat. God granted us an incredible favor through the intercession of Fulton Sheen. In the days that followed, James remained in critical condition. We gathered here in this cathedral
family, and friends of the Engstrom family. We worship God in the Holy Mass. We petition God. We ask God to heal James, to heal his brain, his lungs, his kidneys, and leg, all through the intercession of Fulton Sheen. Prayer is helplessness, casting itself on power. Infirmity, leaning on strength. Misery, reaching to mercy. And a prisoner clamoring for relief. Prayer does not change God's will, but it may change ours, that we may become receptive to his blessings. During the homily, the priest said, "Bonnie and Travis, when it's difficult to have hope, we, the church, we will carry you in hope." Following that Mass, James was healed in profound ways. His kidneys, his lungs, his brain, and leg. Tomorrow, James will celebrate his 16th birthday. God be praised. I came so they might have life and have it abundantly. As we gaze together upon our Eucharistic Lord, may our hearts be made ready to meet God face to face. The beatific vision, this moment that awaits us in heaven. May we rest in God's love and listen to his voice, that we too may become transformed more like Christ. And may Mary, the Mother of God, may she be our mother and teach us how to pray. Lovely Lady, dressed in blue, teach me how to pray. God was just your little boy. Tell me what to say. Did you lift him up, sometimes gently on your knee? Did you sing to him the way mother does to me? Did you hold his hand at night? Did you ever try telling stories of the world? Oh, and did he cry? Do you really think he cares if I tell him things? Little things that happen. And do the angel wings make a noise? And can he hear me if I speak low? Does he understand me now? Tell me, for you know. Lovely lady dressed in blue, teach me how to pray. God was just your little boy, and you know the way. God love you. Venerable Fulton Sheen, pray for us.

Before benediction, please join me in reciting the prayer for canonization. In the name of the Father, and of the Son, and of the Holy Spirit, amen. Heavenly Father, source of all holiness, you raise up within the Church in every age men and women who serve with heroic love and dedication. You have blessed your Church through the life and ministry of your faithful servant, Archbishop Fulton J. Sheen. He has written and spoken well of your divine Son, Jesus Christ, and was a true instrument of the Holy Spirit in touching the hearts of countless people. If it be according to your will, for the honor and glory of the Most Holy Trinity, and for the salvation of souls, we ask you to move the Church to proclaim him a saint. We ask this prayer through Jesus Christ our Lord. Amen. In the name of the Father, and of the Son, and of the Holy Spirit.

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Let us pray. Lord Jesus Christ, you gave us the Eucharist as the memorial of your suffering and death. May our worship of this sacrament of your body and blood help us to experience the salvation.

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Blessed be his holy name. Blessed be Jesus Christ, true God and true man. Blessed be the name of Jesus. Blessed be his most sacred heart. Blessed be his most precious blood. Blessed be Jesus in the most holy sacrament of the altar. Blessed be the Holy Spirit, the Paraclete. Blessed be the great Mother of God, Mary, most holy. Blessed be her holy and immaculate conception. Blessed be her glorious assumption. Blessed be the name of Mary, Virgin and Mother. Blessed be Saint Joseph, her most chaste spouse. Blessed be God and his angels and his saints. May the heart of Jesus in the most blessed sacrament be praised, adored, and loved with grateful affection at every moment in all the tabernacles of the world, even until the end of time.

0: el cálculo final al uso del anticonceptivo.
1: Saint Benedict was born in Italy around 480. He is the twin brother of Saint Scholastica. Early on in his life, Benedict was drawn to monasticism, which is the practice of renouncing worldly pleasures and living a life of seclusion in order to be fully immersed in the spiritual life. He lived as a hermit and inspired others to follow his teachings and principles. These teachings later became known as the Rule.

Let's say a little prayer. Lord God, we are people who are very much like Thomas all our lives. We lack faith and we lack hope. We lose courage very quickly, Lord. Our pride prevents us from finding joy and self-knowledge and in the sufferings of the present moment. And so though faith is the threshold that allows me to see you in the present moment, give me hope, an increase of hope that will allow me to embrace you in the present moment. Lord, I believe. Help my unbelief. Lord, I hope. Keep me from discouragement. Amen.

0: At the dark heart of Paradise Lost is the looming and alluring presence of Milton's Satan, whose powerfully portrayed characterization has elicited sympathy from many readers of the poem, from Percy Shelley's eulogizing of him in the early 19th century to modern manifestations of sympathy for him in our own time. Milton's Lucifer has what he perceives to be a just grievance and rebels against the perceived injustice with great courage. By way of contrast, it is hard to feel much sympathy with Milton's God, who is not loved because he is not lovable. He is an omnipotent Puritan prig who is right because of his might. There's little wonder that an atheist such as Percy Bysshe Shelley could claim that Milton's Satan was morally superior to his God. Perhaps nobody in history has done more to evoke sympathy for the devil than John Milton, even though we may presume that he would have been appalled at this dark side of his legacy.
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0: In the middle of the 18th century, as the English colonies along the eastern seaboard moved toward revolution, another story was unfolding across the continent. In what is now California, the Catholic faith was taking root, carried by Spanish missionaries. The mission system began in 1769 with the founding of the Franciscan Mission at San Diego, the first stop along El Camino Real, the Royal Road, a chain of missions stretching from San Diego all the way to San Francisco. These missionaries were often among the best educated priests in Spain. They gave years of their lives to this work, traveling vast distances, enduring hardship, and in some cases, giving their lives as martyrs. At the center of this story stands a single figure, the Franciscan friar, Saint Junipero Serra. Despite a severe and chronic injury to his leg that made every step painful, Serra traveled thousands of miles on foot. He personally founded 9 of the California missions. He cared for and defended thousands of indigenous people, and he guided the mission system until his death in 1784. Canonized by Pope Francis in 2015, Serra remains a foundational figure in the history of California, even as his legacy continues to be debated. Yet, his own words capture his mission and his spirit. Siempre adelante, always forward.
1: You had the chicken tenders, and you had the walleye fingers.
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3: You're right. In the name of the Father, Son, and the Holy Spirit, amen. Bless us, O Lord, and these thy gifts, which we are about to receive from your bounty, through Christ our Lord, amen.
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burned up, he will suffer loss, though he himself will be saved, but only as through fire. 1 Corinthians chapter 3, verse 15.

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1: Hi, everybody. Welcome to the Colby Connection calendar, the Colby Connection calendar for today, Friday, September 11th, 2026. A day that we remember, well, I remember very distinctly. It is the 25th anniversary of the attack on New York City and the Pentagon. And we pray for all of those that were victims and their families. And not just those that were directly impacted, but all the firefighters and priests and others that rushed to their assistance that ended up getting very sick and dying. Well, they haven't all died, but many are still very sick from that. So we keep them in our prayers today. Lord, have mercy. So today, Friday, September 11th, this is our calendar for this week. And by the way, you're listening to KMMK Radio to the Max, talk radio for Catholic living. And we're glad you're here. The saint today, we have those, it's one of those other saints' days here. We don't have one that I'm aware of on our calendar in the United States calendar. But we do have couple of saints, Protus and Hyacinth, martyrs. They are early Roman brothers, are the most consistently highlighted in saints of the day for today by Vatican sources. They are servants in the household of Saint Eugenia. They converted to Christianity, were arrested under Emperor Gallienus around 257, refused to sacrifice to pagan gods, and were subsequently scourged and beheaded. They were buried in the cemetery of the Basilica on the Via Salaria. Their feast is historically well attested in ancient Roman sources. Also, Blessed Bonaventure of Barcelona, who was a Franciscan friar. He was widowed young, entered the Franciscans, later went to Rome, promoted strict observance of the rule. He founded houses of prayer and retreat and advised several popes. He died in Rome on September 11th and was beatified in 1906. Vatican News lists him among today's commemorations. So there you go, saints for the day. Boy, you know, you notice a lot of their ends were not great. They don't come to great ends a lot of times, especially in the early church. They died as martyrs. Okay, well, what's going on? Well, a lot of things going on. The first thing I have been consistently talking about is the beatification of Blessed Fulton Sheen, who will be beatified. Will he be a blessed or will he be a saint? He'll be a saint. He will be a blessed. I don't know if I made that clear in previous occasions where I've talked about it, but canonization is a further step, and it will require a second approved miracle, which I'm sure they are working on as we speak. But we have not yet been informed of what that is. So he will be remain blessed until and unless a future canonization takes place. So he'll be a blessed. But that's coming up at the Dome at America Center in St. Louis here later this month. And that's Thursday, September 24th at 2 p.m. As I said, at the in St. Louis at the Dome at America Center. And that'll be presided over by Cardinal Tagle, who serves as the representative, Pope Leo XIV. And lots of events going on around that. Vespers, just tons of stuff. And so even if you don't have tickets at this point, I think if you don't have tickets, you're not going to be able to get in. But if you want just to be a part of it, you could do that. And because there's lots of other activities which which are going on. So that's coming up. And then also is the Christ Our Life Conference in Des Moines at the Casey Center. That's coming up too. That's coming up Saturday, September 26th at the Casey Center in Des Moines. Tickets are only $30 and actually free for kids 23 and younger. A ticket is required, but plenty of those available. Doors open at 7 a.m. both days. The event includes Mass, Rosary, Eucharistic Adoration, a procession, confession, vendors, and more. The speakers this year are, of course, the Bishop from Des Moines will be there, William Johnson, Bishop Joseph Espelot, the rapper priest, Chris Stefanik, Robert Spitzer, Kristalina Everett, Gabriel Castillo, and many, many more. So that, once again, is coming up September 26th and 27th in Des Moines at the Casey Center. Okay, the Cedar Rapids Pre-Cana, which is marriage preparation, will be taking place at St. Pius X. That's on Saturday, September 12th. That's tomorrow. From 8:45 until 5:30 p.m., it's $60 a couple. And if you can, please register in advance at St. Pius X. The 40 Days for Life kickoff rally and National Day of Remembrance for Aborted Children is tomorrow at Mount Calvary Cemetery. It begins at 2 p.m. There'll be some prayers, of course, and testimony. And it begins the fall campaign for the 40 Days of Life. In Waterloo, the Sacred Heart Parish Fall Festival is taking place starting at noon on Saturday with a bake sale, silent auction, all sorts of wonderful things at Sacred Heart Parish. It's their fall festival in Waterloo. Coming up next Friday is the Rural Life Mass. It will be held at the Lichty Family Farm, just outside of Waterloo. The address is 8110 Ansboro Avenue. The Archbishop Zinkala, will be there to celebrate Mass, and there'll be awards and recognitions, including the Father Norman White Award. There'll be a luncheon afterwards. They suggest to bring along a lawn chair and an umbrella. You know how the weather is in Iowa. It can change. And the hosts are John and Kayla Lichty. They are parishioners at the Blessed Sacrament Parish in Waterloo. And their farm includes cattle, hogs, corn, and soybeans. John is a sixth-generation farmer. So, yeah, go and attend. I mean, so much of our economy here in Iowa is based on farming. And it isn't just farming, but all the things that go and support that, from implements to your local diner, all providing support for farmers and their families. So again, that's Friday, September 18th at 10:30 a.m. at the Lichty Family Farm, just outside of Waterloo. I just want to put out a special shout out to Marie Schnaufer and the Motet Choir from St. Wenceslaus Parish. Typically do the music at the Extraordinary Form Mass, but I was at a funeral yesterday and they provided the music. It was extraordinarily good and holy, and we are very thankful for their presence, and also Father Jungi, who said the homily at the funeral mass, who did an extraordinarily good job. We are very blessed in our deanery to have such wonderful and talented people that are willing to devote their time to these important parts of our liturgy. I often reflect on the fact that, you know, liturgy can be beautiful even if it's very simple. I would. I have gone many times to Mass at the monastery, and I don't know what the average age of the monks are at New Mellore, but I would guess it's in the 80s or very close. Many of the members are over 80. And still their Mass and their music is very beautiful. And I think part of it is it's simple. They choose songs that there are within their range. They're smart about that. And it makes a huge difference when you have a beautiful music liturgy. And it doesn't have to be elaborate. You know, people complain sometimes, oh, Mass is this, Mass is that. I like to believe that 95% of those things, concerns people have about the liturgy, would be solved if we just followed the germ, the general instruction of the Roman Missal, and were careful about our music ministry, choosing people that have that gift, and not necessarily on, you know, who wants to. I mean, I want to sing, but I know better. I can't. I'm not allowed because I can't sing in tune. Can't carry a tune. But choosing the right people is so important. But it also means that you, devoted listener, if you have that gift, we need you to step up and participate and sing. Because it's such an important part of the Novus Ordo Mass, well, and the extraordinary form for that matter. But it is important for both Mass forms, and we're just really grateful when you do take the time to commit it to joining and singing, if you have that talent, that charism, I guess, vocation, I don't know what the word is, talent, if you're willing to do that, share it with others. Thank you for those that do. And again, a special shout out to the folks at the Motet Choir for doing an extraordinary job at the funeral. I participated or I attended yesterday, so thank you. A couple of quick things going on I wanted to talk about. On Tuesday at St. Ludmilla's, which is, by the way, the Feast of St. Ludmilla, is Tuesday, September 15th. Their autumn book study is continuing or starting. That's being held at 6:15 p.m. in the community center. The celebration for the Feast of St. Ludmilla is at 6 p.m. in the church. One assumes that will be a Mass. There's a collage bake leadership meeting also taking place at the community center, and the men's group is meeting at 6:30 p.m. So that's a lot of stuff going on at St. Ludmilla's for their feast day, which is Tuesday, September 15th. So celebrate the Mass, 6 p.m. at the church. Many may have noticed that Father Sean Smith is not in town right now. He has left. His mother passed away, and we send our condolences and prayers to him. And as it happens, Father Tom Heathershaw, also in the central pastorate, is away on a pilgrimage to Medjugorje. So that leaves Aaron Jungi, one of the parochial vicars. He's going to be very busy this week, so if you see him, my advice would be to, well, first of all, my advice is to pray for him, because he's going to need all the prayers he can get, but maybe tell him thank you. Thank you, Father. I know this is a tough week. And so anyway, wouldn't be a good week to burden him with your complaints, just saying. But rather, just thank him for his service. So anyway, once again, condolences to Father Sean Smith and the passing of his mother. As we pray, eternal rest grant unto her, O Lord, and let perpetual light shine upon her. May the souls of all the faithful departed, through the mercy of God, rest in peace. Amen. Also, news out of the Central Pastorate here in Cedar Rapids is a choir for masses in English. Their rehearsals begin soon on Wednesday, September 23rd at 6 p.m. at the Parish Hall at St. Patrick's. And it's a meeting for all interested in singing in the pastorate choir for masses in English. So please, please, if you've got a good voice, please come and join them. Again, Wednesday, September 23rd, 6 p.m. at St. Pat's in the Parish Hall. If you need to, you can reach out to Connor Miller. His office is at St. Pat's as well. So be advised, that is coming up on Wednesday. I think it's a great idea, but I see that it's St. Matt's. They're kind of, and I think this is true for the Central Pastorate. They're combining OCIA and Adult Faith Formation. That's a good idea. And they're doing that on Wednesday also. At St. Matthew's from 6:30 until 7:30. So if you're curious about learning more about the faith or listening to this and you're listening, maybe you're watching a little EWTN or you see, follow people on X or on Facebook that talk about the faith, but you're not a Catholic yet, you know, it's a good chance to learn more about the faith and see if it's for you. If you're watching that, God is calling you, it would seem to me. And asking you to step in a little deeper water and find out more about the faith. So, and all the pastorates have, so no matter what church you attend in the deanery, they're going to have a program that you can participate in. So if you're going to All Saints or St. John the 23rd, wherever you are, please, you know, go attend one of those meetings and find out more about the faith. And if you're an adult and you're already Catholic or whatever age and you want to find out more about the faith, why not go to one of those classes? I know Kim Smith, who does it at the pastorate, and I don't know the rest of the folks that do them around, but those people, they know what they're doing. Certainly Kim does. And they know the faith, and they can help you with any questions that you have. Now more than ever, when there is dis and misinformation online about the faith, the best thing to do, of course, is to ask the parish priest. But in lieu of that, any of the folks from the parish ought to be able to help you. So come this Wednesday for OCIA and Adult Faith Formation at St. Matthew's from 6:30 till 7:30 in the parish hall. And speaking of that, well, not really, but the Goulash Day is coming up. Yeah, Czech Goulash Day is Sunday, September 27th at two things. One, if you haven't been, it's really fun. Got really good polka music. Barefoot Becky and her folks are going to be there. They're great. It's from 11:30 until 5, again, Sunday, September 27th. And they're going to have collages, they'll goulash, there'll be raffle, bingo, all sorts of stuff going on. And it's really the last event, at least in the deanery, that I'm aware of, kind of big parish event. So it closes out the season. It won't be until next spring that we'll have another event like this. So if you haven't been to one, come to this one. The Iowa Accordion Club will be there. You know, the accordion has been much maligned over the years, but it is a wonderful instrument. But anyway, go, September 27th. But also, if you can help, I was at the table where they had people, you know, where you're supposed to sign up. There was not nearly enough people's names putting their name on that line saying, yeah, I'll help out from this time until that time and help you with this, that, or the other thing. So if you can help, they'd appreciate that too. September 19th, the St. Vincent de Paul is having a fill the truck event. You know, fill the truck. So they're looking for stuff for the St. Vincent de Paul store. St. Vincent de Paul, you know, as some of the changes in the journey in faith, there's going to be a little bit of a gap, I think, for some of the charities that you're used to supporting. As the archdiocese at the mothership are starting to help determine what the most efficient way to use our treasure that we donate to things. So there's a little bit of gap right now. For some of the organizations are not receiving their funding as they normally do, since it is now going through the archdiocese. A couple things you can do. Well, one of the things you can help this event, the fill the trunk event. Here's what it's funny. They say, you know, more information will be is available here, but I don't see the here. Hold on. Found it. Okay, here's what they say. The St. Vincent de Paul truck will be at the St. Patrick campus on Saturday, September 19th. Please bring us your gently used clothing, bedding, and housewares from 2 until 4 p.m. We also have a recycling program where we collect old clothes, shoes, bedding, or purses that you would otherwise throw away. Just mark it as recycling to keep it separate from your other donations. They put this in bold type. Your generosity is much appreciated. And I said, as I mentioned to you earlier, as we go through this transition time, it's really important that if you are able to do that, that, you know, and if you have stuff you're going to give away, maybe you're going to give it to Goodwill. Well, maybe it's a good time to think about St. Vincent de Paul and see if they'll take your items. Like I said, gently used is always important. And, you know, if you're going to throw it away because it's broken, that means that's not what they're looking for. But again, what you can give, please give. Our very own Sue May will join Theology on Tap. Theology on Tap is happening this month, September 17th. At Parlor City. It's always at Parlor City, which is great. She's going to talk about Still Radical, St. Francis of Assisi, 800 years later. Social hour begins at 6, and speaker begins at 7, and the first drink is on us. So if you're in that 21 to 39-year-old range, got to be 21 because it's at a bar, please come and join them at Theology on Tap to hear Sue May talk about St. Francis of Assisi. And both she and Tony are lay members of the Franciscan Order, and they know a lot about it. And Sue especially, so I urge you to go and hear her talk about it and learn more about the faith. It's another good opportunity. If you're thinking about becoming Catholic, you know, but you're not sure, you don't want to go to something so formal, go to Theology on Tap. What a great way to learn more about it. Plus, they give you the first drink is on them. How cool is that? I saw this, and I wouldn't normally bring it up, but I saw this. Join us, they say, on Saturday, September 19th in Genoa, Wisconsin. The St. Clair Chapel, Open Farm and Potluck. Again, it's in Genoa, Wisconsin, September 19th from 10:30 until 2. It's at the Sisters of the Franciscan Congregation of Divine Mercy. Come and see the latest progress on the St. Clair Chapel and visit our farm and horses. The Sisters' farm is located, and it gives you the address, which probably wouldn't be helpful here, but if you do a little Google machine search, I think you could probably find out more information. I would look up the Franciscan Congregation of Divine Mercy in Genoa, Wisconsin. National Life Chain, Coalition for Life, Iowa. Join us on Sunday, October 11th from 2 until 3 p.m. to make a public, prayerful, and peaceful stand for life. This will take place at the St. Matthew's parking lot, 2310 First Avenue. You sign in there and pick up signs, and a send-out prayer will be shared before participants will go to their assigned blocks. Saints are going to be around the community. Chairs and strollers are welcome. Pre-registration is preferred. How do you do that? Sue Martinek is the person, and she can be contacted at, get your pencil out now, S as in Sam, USJMAR at AOL.com. 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Adult parishioners and friends are invited to join a special autumn pilgrimage to St. Paul, Minnesota on October 21 and October 22, where we will visit St. Paul's Benedictine Monastery and St. Louis King of France Catholic Church for a time of prayer, spiritual reflection, communal meals, and fellowship. Total cost is only $140 a person, and that includes transportation, lodging, and breakfast. Only $115 for a double room, so if you're going with your spouse, it's only $115 a person if you do two. 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But don't delay because space is limited and the registration deadline is Thursday, October 1st. For more information, contact Bob Gardner at 319-362-7282. That's the Autumn Pilgrimage to St. Paul, Minnesota on October 21st and 22nd. St. Jude's Women's Brunch is coming up on Saturday, October 10th from 8:30 until 11 in the Community Center. This year's brunch will feature Jeanette Achenbach. Hear her talk. I don't know what she's going to talk about, but I know it will be good. And this is the Women's Brunch, and it's Saturday, October 10th from 8:30 until 11 at the Community Center. We hope to see you there. The St. Joe's Parish Life Committee and Community, for that matter, tried to put those two words together. Committee is hosting a morning of gaming in the St. Joseph Church Hall on Thursday, September 17th from 10 until noon. Bring your favorite board game or card game for a morning of fun, and we can't wait to see you there. For more information, contact Linda Charlton at 319-431-8425. And again, that's the St. Joseph Game Day. It's their game day. Thursday, September 17th from 10 until noon. Blood drive coming up at Xavier High School on Monday, September 28th from 9 until noon. This is in coordination with the American Red Cross. Help save lives by donating blood to the American Red Cross. Appointments are encouraged but not required. So please, that's Monday, September 28th from 9 until 1 at Xavier High School for their blood drive with the American Red Cross. Finally, I wanted to talk to about the presentation by Father Timothy Gallagher, OMV, the Archdiocese of Dubuque's Institute of the Transfiguration, is hosting a public event at St. Elizabeth Ann Seton on Friday, November 13th from 6 until 8 p.m. With Father Gallagher, who is a renowned author and speaker. The evening will include prayer, a presentation with Q&A, and a social they'll have some time to hang out and socialize, and there will be food and beverages. Again, that's Friday, November 13th from 6 until 8 p.m. This has been the Colby Connection calendar, and we're at 88.7 here on KMMK, 88.7 KMMK, Radio to the Max, talk radio for Catholic living. We'll see you next week.

0: mighty, from whence he shall come to judge the living and the dead.
1: I believe in the Holy Spirit, the Holy Catholic Church, the communion of saints, the forgiveness of sins, the resurrection of the body, and life everlasting. Amen.
0: Our Father, who art in heaven, hallowed be thy name. Thy kingdom come, thy will be done, on earth as it is in heaven.
1: Give us this day our daily bread, and forgive us our trespasses, as we forgive those who trespass against us. And lead us not into temptation, but deliver us from evil. Amen.
0: Let us offer the next three Aves, that we will have an increase of faith, hope, and love. Hail Mary, full of grace, the Lord is with thee. Blessed art thou amongst women, and blessed is the fruit of thy womb, Jesus.
1: Holy Mary, Mother of God, pray for us sinners, now and at the hour of our death. Amen.
0: Hail Mary, full of grace, the Lord is with thee. Blessed art thou amongst women, and blessed is the fruit of thy womb, Jesus.
1: Holy Mary, Mother of God, pray for us sinners, now and at the hour of our death. Amen.
0: Hail Mary, full of grace, the Lord is with thee. Blessed art thou amongst women, and blessed is the fruit of thy womb, Jesus.
1: Holy Mary, Mother of God, pray for us sinners, now and at the hour of our death. Amen.
0: Glory be to the Father, and to the Son, and to the Holy Spirit.
1: As it was in the beginning, is now, and ever shall be, world without end. Amen.

0: The first sorrowful mystery, the agony in the garden. Let us pray in these five mysteries, these mysteries of sorrow, for those whose own lives mirror the passion of Christ. And let us pray in this first sorrowful mystery that we ourselves will not walk away from suffering. Our Father, who art in heaven, hallowed be thy name. Thy kingdom come, thy will be done, on earth as it is in heaven.
1: Give us this day our daily bread, and forgive us our trespasses, as we forgive those who trespass against us. And lead us not into temptation, but deliver us from evil. Amen.
0: Hail Mary, full of grace, the Lord is with thee. Blessed art thou amongst women, and blessed is the fruit of thy womb, Jesus.
1: Holy Mary, Mother of God, pray for us sinners, now and at the hour of our death. Amen.
0: Hail Mary, full of grace, the Lord is with thee. Blessed art thou amongst women, and blessed is the fruit of thy womb, Jesus.
1: Holy Mary, Mother of God, pray for us sinners, now and at the hour of our death. Amen.
0: Hail Mary, full of grace, the Lord is with thee. Blessed art thou amongst women, and blessed is the fruit of thy womb, Jesus.
1: Holy Mary, Mother of God, pray for us sinners, now and at the hour of our death. Amen.
0: Hail Mary, full of grace, the Lord is with thee. Blessed art thou amongst women, and blessed is the fruit of thy womb, Jesus.
1: Holy Mary, Mother of God, pray for us sinners, now and at the hour of our death. Amen.
0: Hail Mary, full of grace, the Lord is with thee. Blessed art thou amongst women, and blessed is the fruit of thy womb, Jesus.
1: Holy Mary, Mother of God, pray for us sinners, now and at the hour of our death. Amen.
0: Hail Mary, full of grace, the Lord is with thee. Blessed art thou amongst women, and blessed is the fruit of thy womb, Jesus.
1: Holy Mary, Mother of God, pray for us sinners, now and at the hour of our death. Amen.
0: Hail Mary, full of grace, the Lord is with thee. Blessed art thou amongst women, and blessed is the fruit of thy womb, Jesus.
1: Holy Mary, Mother of God, pray for us sinners, now and at the hour of our death. Amen.
0: Hail Mary, full of grace, the Lord is with thee. Blessed art thou amongst women, and blessed is the fruit of thy womb, Jesus.
1: Holy Mary, Mother of God, pray for us sinners, now and at the hour of our death. Amen.
0: Hail Mary, full of grace, the Lord is with thee. Blessed art thou amongst women, and blessed is the fruit of thy womb, Jesus.
1: Holy Mary, Mother of God, pray for us sinners, now and at the hour of our death. Amen.
0: Hail Mary, full of grace, the Lord is with thee. Blessed art thou amongst women, and blessed is the fruit of thy womb, Jesus.
1: Holy Mary, Mother of God, pray for us sinners, now and at the hour of our death. Amen.
0: Glory be to the Father, and to the Son, and to the Holy Spirit.
1: As it was in the beginning, is now, and ever shall be, world without end. Amen.
2: O my Jesus, forgive us our sins, save us from the fires of hell. Bring all souls to heaven, especially those in most need of thy mercy.
0: The second sorrowful mystery, the scourging at the pillar. Let us pray in this mystery that we will accept and grow with our own sufferings, that we will be prepared by grace for them. Our Father, who art in heaven, hallowed be thy name. Thy kingdom come, thy will be done, on earth as it is in heaven.
1: Give us this day our daily bread, and forgive us our trespasses, as we forgive those who trespass against us. And lead us not into temptation, but deliver us from evil. Amen.
0: Hail Mary, full of grace, the Lord is with thee. Blessed art thou amongst women, and blessed is the fruit of thy womb, Jesus.
1: Holy Mary, Mother of God, pray for us sinners, now and at the hour of our death. Amen.
0: Hail Mary, full of grace, the Lord is with thee. Blessed art thou amongst women, and blessed is the fruit of thy womb, Jesus.
1: Holy Mary, Mother of God, pray for us sinners, now and at the hour of our death. Amen.
0: Hail Mary, full of grace, the Lord is with thee. Blessed art thou amongst women, and blessed is the fruit of thy womb, Jesus.
1: Holy Mary, Mother of God, pray for us sinners, now and at the hour of our death. Amen.
0: Hail Mary, full of grace, the Lord is with thee. Blessed art thou amongst women, and blessed is the fruit of thy womb, Jesus.
1: Holy Mary, Mother of God, pray for us sinners, now and at the hour of our death. Amen.
0: Hail Mary, full of grace, the Lord is with thee. Blessed art thou amongst women, and blessed is the fruit of thy womb, Jesus.
1: Holy Mary, Mother of God, pray for us sinners, now and at the hour of our death. Amen.
0: Hail Mary, full of grace, the Lord is with thee. Blessed art thou amongst women, and blessed is the fruit of thy womb, Jesus.
1: Holy Mary, Mother of God, pray for us sinners, now and at the hour of our death. Amen.
0: Hail Mary, full of grace, the Lord is with thee. Blessed art thou amongst women, and blessed is the fruit of thy womb, Jesus.
1: Holy Mary, Mother of God, pray for us sinners, now and at the hour of our death. Amen.
0: Hail Mary, full of grace, the Lord is with thee. Blessed art thou amongst women, and blessed is the fruit of thy womb, Jesus.
1: Holy Mary, Mother of God, pray for us sinners, now and at the hour of our death. Amen.
0: Hail Mary, full of grace, the Lord is with thee. Blessed art thou amongst women, and blessed is the fruit of thy womb, Jesus.
1: Holy Mary, Mother of God, pray for us sinners, now and at the hour of our death. Amen.
0: Hail Mary, full of grace, the Lord is with thee. Blessed art thou amongst women, and blessed is the fruit of thy womb, Jesus.
1: Holy Mary, Mother of God, pray for us sinners, now and at the hour of our death. Amen.
0: Glory be to the Father, and to the Son, and to the Holy Spirit.
1: As it was in the beginning, is now, and ever shall be, world without end. Amen.
0: O my Jesus,
1: forgive us our sins,
0: save us from the fires of hell,
1: bring all souls to heaven, especially those in most need of thy mercy.
0: The third sorrowful mystery, the crowning with thorns. Our Father, who art in heaven, hallowed be thy name. Thy kingdom come, thy will be done, on earth as it is in heaven.
1: Give us this day our daily bread, and forgive us our trespasses, as we forgive those who trespass against us. And lead us not into temptation, but deliver us from evil. Amen.
0: Hail Mary, full of grace, the Lord is with thee. Blessed art thou amongst women, and blessed is the fruit of thy womb, Jesus.
1: Holy Mary, Mother of God, pray for us sinners, now and at the hour of our death. Amen.
0: Hail Mary, full of grace, the Lord is with thee. Blessed art thou amongst women, and blessed is the fruit of thy womb, Jesus.
1: Holy Mary, Mother of God, pray for us sinners, now and at the hour of our death. Amen.
0: Hail Mary, full of grace, the Lord is with thee. Blessed art thou amongst women, and blessed is the fruit of thy womb, Jesus.
1: Holy Mary, Mother of God, pray for us sinners, now and at the hour of our death. Amen.
0: Hail Mary, full of grace, the Lord is with thee. Blessed art thou amongst women, and blessed is the fruit of thy womb, Jesus.
1: Holy Mary, Mother of God, pray for us sinners, now and at the hour of our death. Amen.
0: Hail Mary, full of grace, the Lord is with thee. Blessed art thou amongst women, and blessed is the fruit of thy womb, Jesus.
1: Holy Mary, Mother of God, pray for us sinners, now and at the hour of our death. Amen.
0: Hail Mary, full of grace, the Lord is with thee. Blessed art thou amongst women, and blessed is the fruit of thy womb, Jesus.
1: Holy Mary, Mother of God, pray for us sinners, now and at the hour of our death. Amen.
0: Hail Mary, full of grace, the Lord is with thee. Blessed art thou amongst women, and blessed is the fruit of thy womb, Jesus.
1: Holy Mary, Mother of God, pray for us sinners, now and at the hour of our death. Amen.
0: Hail Mary, full of grace, the Lord is with thee. Blessed art thou amongst women, and blessed is the fruit of thy womb, Jesus.
1: Holy Mary, Mother of God, pray for us sinners now and at the hour of our death. Amen.
0: Hail Mary, full of grace, the Lord is with thee. Blessed art thou amongst women, and blessed is the fruit of thy womb, Jesus.
1: Holy Mary, Mother of God, pray for us sinners now and at the hour of our death. Amen.
0: Hail Mary, full of grace, the Lord is with thee. Blessed art thou amongst women, and blessed is the fruit of thy womb, Jesus.
1: Holy Mary, Mother of God, pray for us sinners, now and at the hour of our death. Amen.
0: Glory be to the Father, and to the Son, and to the Holy Spirit.
1: As it was in the beginning, is now, and ever shall be, world without end. Amen.
0: O my Jesus, forgive us our sins. Save us from the fires of hell. Bring all souls to heaven, especially those in most need of thy mercy. The fourth sorrowful mystery, the carrying of the cross. Our Father, who art in heaven, hallowed be thy name. Thy kingdom come, thy will be done, on earth as it is in heaven.
1: Give us this day our daily bread, and forgive us our trespasses, as we forgive those who trespass against us. And lead us not into temptation, but deliver us from evil. Amen.
0: Hail Mary, full of grace, the Lord is with thee. Blessed art thou amongst women, and blessed is the fruit of thy womb, Jesus.
1: Holy Mary, Mother of God, pray for us sinners, now and at the hour of our death. Amen.
0: Hail Mary, full of grace, the Lord is with thee. Blessed art thou amongst women, and blessed is the fruit of thy womb, Jesus.
1: Holy Mary, Mother of God, pray for us sinners, now and at the hour of our death. Amen.
0: Hail Mary, full of grace, the Lord is with thee. Blessed art thou amongst women, and blessed is the fruit of thy womb, Jesus.
1: Holy Mary, Mother of God, pray for us sinners, now and at the hour of our death. Amen.
0: Hail Mary, full of grace, the Lord is with thee. Blessed art thou amongst women, and blessed is the fruit of thy womb, Jesus.
1: Holy Mary, Mother of God, pray for us sinners, now and at the hour of our death. Amen.
0: Hail Mary, full of grace, the Lord is with thee. Blessed art thou amongst women, and blessed is the fruit of thy womb, Jesus.
1: Holy Mary, Mother of God, pray for us sinners, now and at the hour of our death. Amen.
0: Hail Mary, full of grace, the Lord is with thee. Blessed art thou amongst women, and blessed is the fruit of thy womb, Jesus.
1: Holy Mary, Mother of God, pray for us sinners, now and at the hour of our death. Amen.
0: Hail Mary, full of grace, the Lord is with thee. Blessed art thou amongst women, and blessed is the fruit of thy womb, Jesus.
1: Holy Mary, Mother of God, pray for us sinners, now and at the hour of our death. Amen.
0: Hail Mary, full of grace, the Lord is with thee. Blessed art thou amongst women, and blessed is the fruit of thy womb, Jesus.
1: Holy Mary, Mother of God, pray for us sinners, now and at the hour of our death. Amen.
0: Hail Mary, full of grace, the Lord is with thee. Blessed art thou amongst women, and blessed is the fruit of thy womb, Jesus.
1: Holy Mary, Mother of God, pray for us sinners, now and at the hour of our death. Amen.
0: Hail Mary, full of grace, the Lord is with thee. Blessed art thou amongst women, and blessed is the fruit of thy womb, Jesus.
1: Holy Mary, Mother of God, pray for us sinners, now and at the hour of our death. Amen.
0: Glory be to the Father, and to the Son, and to the Holy Spirit.
1: As it was in the beginning, is now, and ever shall be, world without end. Amen.
0: O my Jesus, forgive us our sins. Save us from the fires of hell.
2: Bring all souls to heaven, especially those in most need of thy mercy.
0: The fifth sorrowful mystery, the crucifixion and death of Jesus on the cross. Scripture tells us that Mary stood beneath the cross, that she heard the cry of agony, "Why have you forsaken me?" That she heard her beloved son commend her to the care of John, and him to her. In our own sufferings in life, let us not become bitter or locked in our own grief. Let us be open to others to share their grief as Mary did. Let's not run away. Let's not ask why, a question that no one can answer. Rather, let us ask the question, what must I do to follow Jesus in fulfilling the will of God? Our Father, who art in heaven, hallowed be thy name. Thy kingdom come, thy will be done, on earth as it is in heaven.
1: Give us this day our daily bread, and forgive us our trespasses, as we forgive those who trespass against us. And lead us not into temptation, but deliver us from evil. Amen.
0: Hail Mary, full of grace, the Lord is with thee. Blessed art thou amongst women, and blessed is the fruit of thy womb, Jesus.
1: Holy Mary, Mother of God, pray for us sinners, now and at the hour of our death. Amen.
0: Hail Mary, full of grace, the Lord is with thee. Blessed art thou amongst women, and blessed is the fruit of thy womb, Jesus.
1: Holy Mary, Mother of God, pray for us sinners, now and at the hour of our death. Amen.
0: Hail Mary, full of grace, the Lord is with thee. Blessed art thou amongst women, and blessed is the fruit of thy womb, Jesus.
1: Holy Mary, Mother of God, pray for us sinners, now and at the hour of our death. Amen.
0: Hail Mary, full of grace, the Lord is with thee. Blessed art thou amongst women, and blessed is the fruit of thy womb, Jesus.
1: Holy Mary, Mother of God, pray for us sinners, now and at the hour of our death. Amen.
0: Hail Mary, full of grace, the Lord is with thee. Blessed art thou amongst women, and blessed is the fruit of thy womb, Jesus.
1: Holy Mary, Mother of God, pray for us sinners, now and at the hour of our death. Amen.
0: Hail Mary, full of grace, the Lord is with thee. Blessed art thou amongst women, and blessed is the fruit of thy womb, Jesus.
1: Holy Mary, Mother of God, pray for us sinners, now and at the hour of our death. Amen.
0: Hail Mary, full of grace, the Lord is with thee. Blessed art thou amongst women, and blessed is the fruit of thy womb, Jesus.
1: Holy Mary, Mother of God, pray for us sinners, now and at the hour of our death. Amen.
0: Hail Mary, full of grace, the Lord is with thee. Blessed art thou amongst women, and blessed is the fruit of thy womb, Jesus.
1: Holy Mary, Mother of God, pray for us sinners, now and at the hour of our death. Amen.
0: Hail Mary, full of grace, the Lord is with thee. Blessed art thou amongst women, and blessed is the fruit of thy womb, Jesus.
1: Holy Mary, Mother of God, pray for us sinners, now and at the hour of our death. Amen.
0: Hail Mary, full of grace, the Lord is with thee. Blessed art thou amongst women, and blessed is the fruit of thy womb, Jesus.
1: Holy Mary, Mother of God, pray for us sinners, now and at the hour of our death. Amen.
0: Glory be to the Father, and to the Son, and to the Holy Spirit.
1: As it was in the beginning, is now, and ever shall be, world without end. Amen.
3: O my Jesus, forgive us our sins, save us from the fires of hell. Bring all souls to heaven, especially those in most need of thy mercy.
0: Hail, Holy Queen, Mother of mercy, our life, our sweetness, and our hope. To thee do we cry, poor banished children of Eve. To thee do we send up our sighs, mourning and weeping in this valley of tears. Turn then, most gracious Advocate,
4: thine eyes of mercy toward us, and after this our exile, show unto us the blessed fruit of thy womb, Jesus. O clement, O loving, O sweet Virgin Mary, pray for us, O Holy Mother of God,
1: that we may be made worthy of the promises of Christ.
0: Let us pray. O God, whose only begotten Son, by his life, death, and resurrection, has purchased for us the rewards of eternal life, grant, we beseech thee, that meditating on these mysteries of the Most Holy Rosary of the Blessed Virgin Mary, we may imitate what they contain and obtain what they promise, through the same Christ our Lord. Amen. May the divine assistance remain always with us, and may the souls of the faithful departed, through the mercy of God, rest in peace. Amen. May the Holy Virgin bless you with her loving child, this day and forever. In the name of the Father, and of the Son, and of the Holy Spirit. Amen.
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2: The nation was shocked and appalled when Massachusetts Governor Maura Healey signed H-5595, the radical abortion bill, which removed all limitations on abortion and cleared the path for abortion until birth. As the governor signed the legislation, the group of women in the room with her clapped and cheered at the opportunity to kill full-term babies. Now pro-lifers in the state are pushing back. An effort led by Massachusetts Family Action has begun to repeal the radical abortion law. The group is aiming to gather some 37,289 signatures by their October 23rd deadline. While Massachusetts is among one of the most left-wing and pro-abortion states in the union, few people are willing to defend such cruel and absurd abortion laws.
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4: 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It begins with the genealogy of Jesus, which Father Mike puts into context with stories we've already covered in previous days. We'll also meet John the Baptist and travel into the desert with Jesus.
5: Hi, my name's Father Mike Schmitz, and you're listening to The Bible in a Year, where we encounter God's voice and live life through the lens of Scripture. Using the Great Adventure Bible timeline, we'll read all the way from Genesis to Revelation, discovering how the story of salvation unfolds and how we fit into that story today. The Great Adventure Bible timeline was developed by Jeff Cavins and is provided by Ascension, who produced and funded this program. It is day one of our Messianic checkpoint, which means it's day 258 of the entire Bible in a year. We're reading today Matthew chapter 1 through 4. What a gift. And I keep this in mind. You may have, up to this point, the first chapter of Matthew begins with a genealogy. And you might have always heard the genealogy and gone through it and thought, well, these are a bunch of names. I have no idea who these people are, what their stories are. It says Babylonian exile. What's that? Well, you know that now, which is pretty phenomenal. So keep your ears attuned to that. We're also reading Proverbs chapter 18, verses 17 through 20. The Gospel according to Matthew, chapter 1, the genealogy of Jesus Christ. The book of the genealogy of Jesus Christ, the son of David, the son of Abraham. Abraham was the father of Isaac, and Isaac the father of Jacob, and Jacob the father of Judah and his brothers, and Judah the father of Perez and Zerah by Tamar, and Perez the father of Hezron, and Hezron the father of Ram, and Ram the father of Amminadab, and Amminadab the father of Nahshon, and Nahshon the father of Salmon, and Solomon, the father of Boaz by Rahab, and Boaz, the father of Obed by Ruth, and Obed, the father of Jesse, and Jesse, the father of David, the king. And David was the father of Solomon by the wife of Uriah, and Solomon, the father of Rehoboam, and Rehoboam, the father of Abijah, and Abijah, the father of Asa, and Asa, the father of Jehoshaphat, and Jehoshaphat, the father of Joram, and Joram, the father of Uzziah, and Uzziah, the father of Jotham, and Jotham, the father of Ahaz, and Ahaz, the father of Hezekiah, and Hezekiah, the father of Manasseh, and Manasseh, the father of Amos, and Amos, the father of Josiah, and Josiah, the father of Jeconiah and his brothers at the time of the deportation to Babylon. And after the deportation to Babylon, Jeconiah.

Jude, the father of Eleazar, and Eleazar, the father of Matthan, and Matthan, the father of Jacob, and Jacob, the father of Joseph, the husband of Mary, of whom Jesus was born, who is called Christ. So, all the generations from Abraham to David were 14 generations, and from David to the deportation to Babylon, 14 generations, and from the deportation to Babylon to the Christ, 14 generations. The birth of Jesus Christ. Now, the birth of Jesus Christ took place in this way. When his mother Mary had been betrothed to Joseph before they came together, she was found to be with child of the Holy Spirit. And her husband Joseph, being a just man and unwilling to put her to shame, resolved to send her away quietly. But as he considered this, behold, an angel of the Lord appeared to him in a dream, saying, "Joseph, son of David, do not fear to take Mary your wife, for that which is conceived in her is of the Holy Spirit. She will bear a son, and you shall call his name Jesus, for he will save his people from their sins." All this took place to fulfill what the Lord had spoken by the prophet, "Behold, a virgin shall conceive and bear a son, and his name shall be called Emmanuel," which means God with us. When Joseph woke from sleep, he did as the angel of the Lord commanded him. He took his wife, but knew her not until she had borne a son, and he called his name Jesus. Chapter 2. The Visit of the Wise Men. Now when Jesus was born in Bethlehem of Judea in the days of Herod the king, behold, wise men from the east came to Jerusalem, saying, "Where is he who has been born king of the Jews? For we have seen his star in the east and have come to worship him." When Herod the king heard this, he was troubled, and all Jerusalem with him. And assembling all the chief priests and scribes of the people, he inquired of them where the Christ was to be born. They told him, "In Bethlehem of Judea, for so it is written by the prophet, 'And you, O Bethlehem, in the land of Judah, are by no means least among the rulers of Judah. For from you shall come a ruler who will govern my people Israel.'" Then Herod summoned the wise men secretly and ascertained from them what time the star appeared. And he sent them to Bethlehem, saying, "Go and search diligently for the child, and when you have found him, bring me word, that I too may come and worship him." When they had heard the king, they went their way, and behold, the star which they had seen in the east went before them till it came to rest over the place where the child was. When they saw the star, they rejoiced exceedingly with great joy, and going into the house, they saw the child with Mary his mother, and they fell down and worshipped him. Then, opening their treasures, they offered him gifts, gold and frankincense and myrrh. And being warned in a dream not to return to Herod, they departed to their own country by another way. The escape to Egypt. Now when they had departed, behold, an angel of the Lord appeared to Joseph in a dream and said, "Rise, take the child and his mother, and flee to Egypt, and remain there till I tell you. For Herod is about to search for the child to destroy him." And he rose, and took the child and his mother by night, and departed to Egypt, and remained there until the death of Herod. This was to fulfill what the Lord had spoken by the prophet, "Out of Egypt have I called my son." Then Herod, when he saw that he had been tricked by the wise men, was in a furious rage, and he sent and killed all the male children in Bethlehem and in all that region who were 2 years old or under, according to the time which he had ascertained from the wise men. Then was fulfilled what was spoken by the prophet Jeremiah. A voice was heard in Ramah, wailing and loud lamentation, Rachel weeping for her children. She refused to be consoled because they were no more. The return from Egypt. But when Herod died, behold, an angel of the Lord appeared in a dream to Joseph in Egypt, saying, "Rise, take the child and his mother, and go to the land of Israel, for those who sought the child's life are dead." And he rose, and took the child and his mother, and went to the land of Israel. But when he heard that Archelaus reigned over Judea in place of his father Herod, he was afraid to go there, and being warned in a dream, he withdrew to the district of Galilee. And he went, and dwelt in a city called Nazareth, that what was spoken by the prophets might be fulfilled, "He shall be called a Nazarene." Chapter 3. The Preaching of John the Baptist. In those days came John the Baptist, preaching in the wilderness of Judea, "Repent, for the kingdom of heaven is at hand." For this is he who was spoken of by the prophet Isaiah when he said, "A voice of one crying in the wilderness, prepare the way of the Lord, make his paths straight." Now John wore a garment of camel's hair, and a leather belt around his waist, and his food was locusts and wild honey.
then went out to him, Jerusalem, and all Judea, and all the region about the Jordan. And they were baptized by him in the river Jordan, confessing their sins. But when he saw many of the Pharisees and Sadducees coming for baptism, he said to them, "You brood of vipers, who warned you to flee from the wrath to come? Bear fruit that befits repentance, and do not presume to say to yourselves, 'We have Abraham as our father.' For I tell you, God is able from these stones to raise up children to Abraham. Even now, the axe is laid to the root of the trees. Every tree, therefore, that does not bear good fruit is cut down and thrown into the fire. I baptize you with water for repentance, but he who is coming after me is mightier than I, whose sandals I am not worthy to carry. He will baptize you with the Holy Spirit and with fire. His winnowing fork is in his hand, and he will clear the threshing floor and gather his wheat into the granary, but the chaff he will burn with unquenchable fire." The baptism of Jesus. Then Jesus came from Galilee to the Jordan to John to be baptized by him. John would have prevented him, saying, "I need to be baptized by you, and do you come to me?" But Jesus answered him, "Let it be so now, for thus it is fitting for us to fulfill all righteousness." Then he consented. And when Jesus was baptized, he went up immediately from the water, and behold, the heavens were opened, and he saw the Spirit of God descending like a dove and alighting on him. And behold, a voice from heaven saying, "This is my beloved Son, with whom I am well pleased." Chapter 4. The Temptation of Jesus. Then Jesus was led up by the Spirit into the wilderness to be tempted by the devil. And he fasted 40 days and 40 nights, and afterward he was hungry. And the tempter came and said to him, "If you are the Son of God, command these stones to become loaves of bread." But he answered, "It is written, 'Man shall not live by bread alone, but by every word that proceeds from the mouth of God.'" Then the devil took him to the holy city and set him on the pinnacle of the temple and said to him, "If you are the Son of God, throw yourself down, for it is written, 'He will give his angels charge of you, and on their hands they will bear you up, lest you strike your foot against a stone.'" Jesus said to him, "Again it is written, 'You shall not tempt the Lord your God.'" Again, the devil took him to a very high mountain and showed him all the kingdoms of the world and the glory of them. And he said to him, "All these I will give you, if you will fall down and worship me." Then Jesus said to him, "Begone, Satan, for it is written, 'You shall worship the Lord your God, and him only shall you serve.'" Then the devil left him, and behold, angels came and ministered to him. Jesus begins preaching in Galilee. Now when he heard that John had been arrested, he withdrew into Galilee, and leaving Nazareth, he went and dwelt in Capernaum by the sea, in the territory of Zebulun and Naphtali, that what was spoken by the prophet Isaiah might be fulfilled: "The land of Zebulun and the land of Naphtali, toward the sea, across the Jordan, Galilee of the Gentiles, the people that sat in darkness have seen a great light. And for those who sat in the region and shadow of death, light has dawned." From that time, Jesus began to preach, saying, "Repent, for the kingdom of heaven is at hand." Jesus calls the first disciples. As he walked by the Sea of Galilee, he saw two brothers, Simon, who was called Peter, and Andrew, his brother, casting a net into the sea, for they were fishermen. And he said to them, "Follow me, and I will make you fishers of men." Immediately they left their nets and followed him. And going on from there, he saw two other brothers, James, the son of Zebedee, and John, his brother, in a boat with Zebedee, their father, mending their nets, and he called them. Immediately they left the boat and their father and followed him. Jesus ministers to crowds of people. And he went about all Galilee, teaching in their synagogues and preaching the gospel of the kingdom and healing every disease and every infirmity among the people. So his fame spread throughout all Syria, and they brought him all the sick, those afflicted with various diseases and pains, demoniacs, epileptics, and paralytics, and he healed them. And great crowds followed him from Galilee and the Decapolis and Jerusalem and Judea and from beyond the Jordan. The book of Proverbs, chapter 18, verses 17 through 20. He who states his case first seems right, until the other comes and examines him. The lot puts an end to disputes and decides between powerful contenders. A brother helped is like a strong city, but quarreling
is like the bars of a castle. From the fruit of his mouth, a man is satisfied. He is satisfied by the yield of his lips. Father in heaven, we give you praise. Thank you so much. Thank you for, introducing us to Jesus through the words of Matthew, through the inspiration of the Holy Spirit. You guided the Apostle Matthew to write down these words that we heard in the first four chapters of Matthew's gospel. We just thank you. Help us this day and every day for the next number of days to get to know the heart of your son, Jesus. Help us to watch him. Help us to listen to him. Help us to get close to his heart so that we can know your heart even better. And by knowing your heart, by knowing his heart, our hearts may be conformed to you. We make this prayer in Jesus' name. Amen. In the name of the Father and of the Son and the Holy Spirit. I didn't mention Proverbs last couple of days, but Proverbs chapter 18, verse 17. I think this is just kind of wise. He who states his case first seems right until the other comes and examines him. There's something about that that's just kind of like, you know, there's a modern day proverb that says there's two sides of every story. And that's what this ancient proverb says essentially as well. We got introduced today to the beginning of the Gospel of Matthew. A couple things to note. As I mentioned, kind of the introduction is that chapter one, we have the genealogy of Jesus Christ. And so hopefully some of those names, you're realizing this is really important. I don't know if we mentioned this before in this Bible in a year. There are four women who are mentioned by name, or at least referenced in the genealogy of Jesus, which doesn't always happen. And there's something really unique about those four women who are mentioned. For example, we have Mary. She's the ultimate one who's mentioned, obviously. But we have the first person mentioned is Tamar. Then the next person mentioned is Ruth. And the next woman mentioned is the wife of Uriah, who we know is Bathsheba. And I find it fascinating that here's Matthew, who makes it so clear. Now, we might have talked about this, a year ago almost now, when we were talking about brokenness in families. Because here, in the genealogy of Jesus Christ, we have Tamar. Remember the story of Judah and Tamar? Judah was Tamar's father-in-law, and he had given two of his sons to Tamar. He was supposed to give that third son to Tamar, but these sons kept dying, and so Tamar took things into her own hands and basically posed as a prostitute, and Judah became the father of Perez and Hezron. And that's one brokenness. The next brokenness is Ruth. Remember Ruth's story where she lived with her mother-in-law, Naomi, in the land of Moab. She was a Moabite. She wasn't a Jewish person. And yet she said when Naomi, her mother-in-law, came back to the promised land, Ruth said, "Where you go, I will go. Your people will be my people and your God will be my God." And she met, while she was there, she met Boaz, and they became the great-grandparents of David. And then you also have David and the wife of Uriah, the queen mother of Solomon, who is Bathsheba. And we know the story of David and Bathsheba. And so we have these three women who are mentioned here reveal stories of brokenness. And yet it's in that brokenness that Jesus is able to, and the Father, the Holy Spirit is able to do something incredible with the conception of Jesus Christ, the incarnation of Jesus Christ in time and in this place. It's just amazing. Just so, I know we can go on and on. But gosh, I can hardly get through the genealogy without getting choked up. It happens virtually every time. So you just think, Lord, this story we've been reading for this last year, which spans thousands of years with so many thousands, maybe millions of people who are waiting and longing for the fulfillment of this, finally here. This is where we get to that place of Matthan, the father of Jacob, Jacob, the father of Joseph, the husband of Mary, of whom was born Jesus, who is called the Christ. Something important to note about Joseph. So when Joseph found that Mary was pregnant, even though they're betrothed, he knew he wasn't the father. He, being a just man, it says, being a righteous man, he decided to divorce her quietly, because if he divorced her publicly, she would be exposed to shame, which is a technical term for that she would be put to death. Now, you'd ask the question, okay, so why would Joseph do this? Now, there are a number of theories. Maybe you even say there's three theories. One theory is that Joseph, he thought that Mary was unfaithful to him and that he didn't want to see her killed, but he thought she was unfaithful. There is another theory that goes back all the way to the early church that Joseph believed Mary. If Mary would have said, listen, I wasn't unfaithful to you, but an angel of the Lord came to me and told me that the child in my womb is the Son of God. Another theory is that Joseph believed in the purity of Mary,
but he saw himself as being unworthy of participating in this raising of the Son of God. So there's these two theories right away. One is that Joseph didn't believe Mary. The other is that Joseph, I mean, think about this. Nazareth, a small town, less than 300 people in the town of Nazareth. Joseph would know Mary, and he would know everyone she knows, or everyone she knew, but also he would know the character of Mary, that this was a woman of virtue. This was a woman of purity. And believing her, he would think, I could not possibly be the foster father of the Son of God. No, there's a, and again, going back to this, early church fathers, they write about both, they take both positions. One is that Joseph didn't believe. The other is that he did believe and thought he was unworthy. There is a third theory, and the third theory is that Joseph believed Mary, but just didn't know what to do. Not that he felt unworthy, but just, I have no idea what to do. You can imagine his confusion. What do you do? Since he's a just man, yet he's unwilling to expose her to shame, where it's not a matter of, I believe her, don't believe her. It's a matter of, I want to follow the law, but at the same time, I believe this woman. And so what do? He divorces her quietly. So again, there's three theories and no one knows. You might know in heaven. That'd be great. But we're moving on, because then the angel of the Lord appears to Joseph. Do not be afraid to take Mary, your wife, into your home, for this child is conceived of the Holy Spirit. And you're going to be the foster father, basically. You're going to name him Jesus. Now, in chapter 2, we have the story of the wise men, and we have their classic, or the traditional gifts every woman would give to a baby: gold, frankincense, and myrrh. But there is a deeper meaning here, obviously. The gold is symbolic in that sense of gold for the kingship of Jesus. Frankincense, for the fact that he is a priest, and he will actually be the sacrifice. And myrrh was what you would use to anoint the dead bodies of a human being. And so, even at the moment of his birth, Jesus is recognized on these three levels. One is as king, another is as priest or sacrifice, and the third is, as Archbishop Fulton Sheen once said, the only baby who was born to die. I mean, everyone dies, obviously, but the fulfillment of his life would be in his death. At the same time, one of the things we highlight, and again, so great gold of the king, the frankincense of the sacrifice of the priesthood, and third, the myrrh, anointing at burial, anointing at death, we recognize that Jesus didn't just come to die. He also came to establish the kingdom. Remember, I mean, gosh, how many references in these first four chapters do we have to the Old Testament? We have quite a few. And here's a reference from Isaiah. Here's a reference from Jeremiah. We just listened to those people over the last couple of weeks, and we hear now this fulfillment. Jesus is there. Remember, the Assyrians came in. They destroyed the 10 tribes in the north, right? The kingdom of Israel. The Babylonians came in. They destroyed the kingdom of Judah. And so what is Jesus doing? The first moment that he makes a public declaration, first moment he makes any public preaching in chapter 4, he says, repent, for the kingdom of God is at hand. The kingdom of heaven is at hand. Remember, the kingdom. Jesus is here to establish a kingdom. He's here to ultimately fulfill all of this in his death, but he is also the king, and he's here to reconstitute the kingdom. And this is massively important. And we see this revealed by what, in what way? Well, remember, you know now, you know the story, and you also know some of the geography. So what happens? Jesus begins his preaching. And where does he go? He goes to the north of the Sea of Galilee, to Capernaum by the sea, and Matthew points out, in the territory of Zebulun and Naphtali, saying, quoting the prophet, land of Zebulun, land of Naphtali, toward the sea, across the Jordan, Galilee of the Gentiles, people who sat in darkness have seen a great light. Why does he go there? Well, remember when the Assyrians came in from the north, the first tribes that they would annihilate would be the tribe of Zebulun and the tribe of Naphtali. So when Jesus is reconstituting the kingdom, remember the 12 tribes of Israel, where is he going to go? He goes to the place where all the destruction began in the first place. He goes to the land of Zebulun and the land of Naphtali. And what does he do? He says, the kingdom is here. And then he goes along the shore of Galilee and sees this guy, Simon, called Peter, and Andrew, his brother, and says, come follow me. And then he sees John and James, come follow me. And then he gathers how many more? Well, a lot of disciples, but only 12 apostles. And those 12 apostles are the beginning of the reconstituting of the kingdom. The reconstituting of the 12 tribes of Israel, the lost tribes of Israel, are now being brought together under the king who was promised and is fulfilled in Jesus. And now this is the new kingdom, the kingdom that was lost,
but now is reestablished in Jesus. This is just incredible, isn't this? It's not just the stories. This is also the fact that here is Jesus who is fulfilling everything that God has promised in the Old Testament, everything God has promised in the story. Here is the story now. And this is amazing because here's Jesus who has not only fulfilled this as the king, but he invites you and me into being part of that kingdom. He establishes us as part of that kingdom through baptism, and we get to live that all of our lives and in eternity. So give our hearts to him. Because remember what he said. He said, repent, so which means turn around, which means have a change of heart, a change of life, change of mind, change of actions. And so we repent and turn to the Lord, away from our sins and back to him. That takes grace, of course, not just a strong will. It takes God's help. And so, as always, we pray for each other. And I am praying for you. Please pray for me. My name is Father Mike. I cannot wait to see you tomorrow. God bless.

0: That was day 258 of Bible in a Year with Father Mike Schmitz. And now we'd like to share audio from the Ascension app with scripture expert Jeff Cavins answering a question about why the laws of Leviticus are so complicated and whether they could possibly still be relevant to us today.
1: Very good question. I know so often, and I make a joke out of it when I teach the Great Adventure Bible Study, the 24-week series, that when people want to read the Bible in a year, they start January 1st with Genesis, and then they go into February with Exodus, and boom, right around March, they quit because they're in Leviticus. They lost the story. They don't know what's going on. It's so foreign, you know, to us. But this is interesting. Hidden in this amazing book is a secret for you, and it's related to discipleship. It might surprise you that in Jesus' day, all the children started their Bible studies at about 7 years of age, and every one of them started in the book of Leviticus. You think, oh man, if I had started in the book of Leviticus, I would have never finished. But why? Why did they start in the book of Leviticus? Because Leviticus speaks of holiness. Now, let me paint the big picture for you, okay? Leviticus comes into play in Exodus chapter 32. In Exodus chapter 32, of course, prior to this, Moses is up on the mountain. He receives the law. There's going to be a covenant made with Israel, and that's in chapter 24. And as Moses comes down from the mountain, he sees this raucous party going on in the golden calf, and he breaks the tablets of stone. It's at that point that the Levites are ordained as the priestly tribe. Now, Leviticus fits in there. And if you don't know that, you don't know the surroundings, of course, Leviticus is a bunch of mumbo jumbo, and we don't know what to do with it. But Leviticus is the document that talks about how God brought them out of Egypt and sanctified them. Putting it this way, Leviticus is all about God discipling a nation. He's discipling a nation, okay? Now, the book of Leviticus is divided up into two sections, really. You have chapters 1 through 16, which is called the priestly code, and that is for the Levites. It's the priestly code. And then from chapter 17 on, all the way to 26 to the end, that is called the holiness code. Now, break it down even more. The holiness code and the priestly code, it really has as a common denominator holiness. And that Hebrew word is kadosh, kadosh, kadosh, holy, holy, holy. Holy means to be completely separate, to be a distinct people. Now, here's the takeaway from this, that, you know, one of the questions was, well, what does this have to do with me anyway? Well, the major theme is kadosh, holy, holiness. And six times in the book of Leviticus, God says to Israel, you be holy as I am holy. You be holy as I'm holy. You be holy as I'm holy. Six times God says this to Israel, okay? You be holy as I am holy. And then he goes on and says that you need to discern between the clean and the unclean, the holy and the unholy, right? And again, he says, do not obey the laws from the country you came from, nor the country you're going to go into, Canaan, in the book of Joshua later, but obey my commands. So hidden in this book, that the gold is still on the edges of the Bible, or if you have a Great Adventure Bible, it's still perfectly white on the side because we don't read it. Hidden in there is the key to discipleship. The foundation of discipleship is imitation. And God wants this nation who has been 400 years in bondage in Egypt to imitate him. You be holy as I'm holy and take this message to the world. Now, there's all kinds of different laws in there that some of them are retired because they are ceremonial laws, festive laws, and they are all wrapped up in Jesus fulfilling everything. But the moral law still stands, the Ten Commandments. And that's an important thing to remember.
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0: 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The catechism used is the Ascension edition of the Catechism, which includes the Foundations of Faith approach. You can follow along in any recent version of the Catechism of the Catholic Church. A reading plan and all Catechism in a Year episodes can be found at ascensionpress.com/CIY or on the Ascension app. Yesterday we covered the old law, which is good, but imperfect. Today we'll learn about the new law, the law of the gospel. This new law gives us the gift of the Holy Spirit and helps orient us toward heaven.
3: Hi, my name is Father Mike Schmitz, and you're listening to the Catechism in a Year, where we encounter God's plan of sheer goodness for us, revealed in Scripture and passed down through the tradition of the Catholic faith. The Catechism in a Year is provided by Ascension, who produced and funded this program. In 365 days, we'll read through the Catechism of the Catholic Church, discovering our identity in God's family as we journey together toward our heavenly home. Today is day 258, reading paragraphs 1965 to 1969. One of the things, you know, we started yesterday by talking about the old law and how the old law is good, right? It is holy. It is, what does it say? It's holy, it's spiritual, it's good, but it's imperfect. Not imperfect in the sense that it's in any way defective, other than the fact that it doesn't give us the power to actually accomplish, to live out the law of God. Not only that, but it is a step on the way to prepare us, to prepare humanity for the deeper law, a fuller law. Now, today we're going to talk about the fact that this fuller law is not only the new law, the law of the gospel, not only does it give us the Holy Spirit, not only Jesus Christ give us the Holy Spirit, but also the law, this law, the new law, goes beyond actions and tries to get to, when I say tries to get to, it does when it lives it out, when we live it out, it gets to the heart. Goes beyond the actions and gets to the heart. In this law of the gospel, so we say this, like this, it fulfills, refines, surpasses, and leads the old law to its perfection. So good. Again, that's paragraph 1967, that the law of the gospel fulfills the old law. It refines the old law. It surpasses the old law, and it leads the old law to its perfection, which is so incredibly important for us.
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9: Hey, welcome back to the show today. 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My apologies for not being live yesterday. I had a last-minute trip come up to Washington, D.C. that I had to take. Got back late last night, and we're back at it today. We're in the Amazing Parish offices, looking out at the mountains, the Rocky Mountains. I don't know if I've told you that. I have a great view out my window here in my office of the Rockies. And here's what I want to talk about today. I think it's timely even if in some ways the question has died down a little bit in recent months, I think that actually allows cooler heads to prevail, to have a principled and considerate conversation around how do we as Americans approach the topic of immigration? How do we as Catholic Americans approach the topic of immigration? Because this is an issue on multiple fronts for us. Archbishop Coakley, who is the president of the USCCB and one of the great bishops, honestly, that I've ever been privileged to, I spend a fair amount of time with Archbishop Coakley, and I know him to be a bishop who's extremely pro-life, who is very much so focused on the evangelization of all and the missionary mandate of the church, but also has a clear vision for how do we as Catholic Americans show up as moral actors, not just passive watchers, but as moral actors in a society that needs us all to contribute all of what we have to building up our country, which is the greatest country in the history of the world, as I've said often on this show. The country that I still believe can be a light to other nations in terms of what's possible. Not perfect, but grounded deeply in principles that I still believe, even imperfectly realized as they are critically important to the entire world being able to really flourish. So number to call is 888-914-9149. We're going to have a conversation today on immigration. So Archbishop Coakley recently made this statement. You know, he was calling on the federal government to not, you know, automatically and systematically deport many Haitian immigrants back to Haiti because of the destabilized political and social situation there. I this summer had the privilege of actually talking to a Haitian priest, and he was describing, you know, he was at an event in the United States of America, and he was describing how he had to take this backroads journey through the jungles to get to the airport because taking the main roads as a Catholic priest would have been so dangerous for him that he wasn't sure he would have been able to get out of the country. Like, it's that level of destabilized right now in Haiti. I met this other Haitian bishop actually 2 summers ago, and he had scarring on his face from basically maltreatment, from torture, years ago. And so there's, you know, these are some of the situations in these countries that some of these migrants have come from. I've also met, I met a couple of years ago, the pastor of a parish who had been one of these towns in the Midwest where thousands and thousands of Haitian immigrants had migrated, and many of them were Catholic. This was the town, famously, that, Donald Trump had said, they're eating the dogs, right, in his one of his debates. And so, you know, this is something we have to remember is many of these immigrants that we're talking about are Catholic brothers and sisters. And how do we think about this as Catholics, right? How do we think about this logically in a way that's rooted in two things? Here's, I think, the two things that we have to keep in mind. What are the principles of the United States of America on which our democracy was built that's made this country the greatest country in the history of the world? That has been able to evangelize in some ways the rest of the world with many of the things that have made this country uniquely great. And it is uniquely great with all of its faults, right? And then secondarily, or, you know, relatedly, I should say, not secondarily, it's a list, one and two, but they're equally important. Maybe, you know, what are, maybe even the second is more important, right? What are the moral and ethical considerations and guidelines that Catholic teaching and Catholic social teaching is born out of in order for us to think our way through this issue? So when you think of some of these American principles, you know, the idea of birthright citizenship, for example, is something that our country was really built on. That if you're born here, you're an American. You know, and if you poll Americans today, I saw this fascinating stat recently. I thought this was really interesting and important for us to understand. There was one of these, you know, think tanks did this study, and they looked at where Americans really at in terms of their political viewpoints. And you know what they found? They found that the far left and far right extremes of our country represent about 15% of Americans. would fall within, you know, what we would consider sort of the far left and the far right. So you think of, you know, democratic socialism on the far left. You think of the far right of, I don't know, you know, like a. But both of which, you know, are kind of horseshoeing toward authoritarianism in some ways, right? Control as a response to people's fear. People are afraid of the direction of our country. They're worried about, is the American dream possible anymore? We've seen so many disruptions in our lifetime. We talked about, we had the 25th anniversary of 9/11 the other day. We had the financial crisis in 2008 that the government's response to was not right. And that you know, led to even further issues. We had COVID as this massive cultural and social disruption. Our political landscape has changed dramatically in response to all of those. And so these far left and right extremes have grown to 15%. But it's still just 15%. When you look, though, at the content on social media, they did this study, 80% of the content on social media represents the viewpoints of those extremes, which is only 15% of Americans. So I think that's something we have to realize, right? As we see these opinions, you know, being thrown on our social media, we think, boy, there's a lot of people that must think this way, and this must be the direction things are going. Most Americans are still trying to say, how do we create a democracy that's grounded in a moral imagination and an ethical vision for what human flourishing can look like, that respects the dignity of every human person, that loves persons, that gives our lives away? That's what Americans are. The best American image, right, is the show Band of Brothers. That's the image of what America looks like, is these, you know, these men, these, this 101st Airborne Division, who are giving their lives away for others. It just calls out to you as an American, because what we've been rooted on as a country is the principle, the idea, the conviction that if you give your life away, other people are worth it, that it's worth it to take what you have and put it at the service of others. And that will make all of us better, and it will also make you better. That's the path to human flourishing. In some ways, I would say our country is built on that principle, that if I give myself to principles, to values, to virtues that are greater than me in service of another, my life will be better because of it. And I have a responsibility to do that, right? So that's right, Kevin. Amen. I'm fired up. So this is what our country is, I think, at its core. And so 80% of Americans, when we talk about birthright citizenship, for example, the top American goal scorer for the United States of America, this World Cup, only available to us because Balogun, only available to us because of birthright citizenship. But also, 80% of Americans want there to be a clear and fair process for dreamers to become citizens, because this is one of the things that we're built on. And when we lose sight of these principles like due process, principles like, you know, justice and fairness for all, for mercy, for like birthright citizenship, like the respect for the dignity of every human person, if we go down that slope where we're willing to eschew some of these principles for the sake of addressing some of the problems that have come up because of immigration in our country, that's very dangerous moral and ethical and civilizational ground for us, is how I want to put it, as Americans. And I think this is one of the problems or the dangers in partisanship. Like, I've made no secret on this show, I'm conservative. That's, you know, that's the side I'm on. The most important issues to me are the life issues. I don't think if we can you know, respect the dignity of every human person, including those in the womb and those at the end of their life, I don't think we have any basis for a civilization without respecting life, liberty, and the pursuit of happiness. Full stop. But the danger of partisanship is that I would look at my political party and then say, because I don't want the other side to win, I have to be okay with everything that's happening on a certain side of the aisle. I don't think that's what America was built on, is us being willing to kind of put our intellects down in order to be, you know, for short-term wins, for short-term gains. Let me put it that way. And so when I look back, I mean, I live in Denver, Colorado. You know, the Donald Trump campaigned here in Aurora, Colorado, because of how significantly the administration policies of the last administration, or the immigration policies of the last administration had impacted the city. We saw it happen in real time. Like, by no means, we're going to talk about the principles in the second half of the show. Like, what are the principles around how we think of this issue? By no means am I saying that open borders with no regulation at all, no process, just kind of throwing up the doors, it destabilized communities. And honestly, it created risks for immigrants, serious risks, where people were trafficked because they were part of these caravans or in these settings where there was such an open kind of border, no regulation, no control policy that bad actors were able to take advantage of that in ways that harmed even people seeking asylum, seeking to immigrate to our country in really awful, awful ways. So that, you know, that's one extreme is what we saw under the last administration. And I can speak from personal experience in here in Denver for how negative the situation, the impact on the community was. So we'll talk about that a little bit too. What are the responsibilities and rights of governments and of nations, but also of immigrants as they come into new communities, right? That's by no stretch of the imagination how we want to approach immigration as a country, is the policies that were represented by our by the previous administration from 2020 to 2024. At the same time, as the current administration seeks to, you know, work quickly in order to, you know, resolve some of the issues created by that problematic policy of the previous generation, we as Catholics should think about, how do we think about those issues? What are the boundaries around our own moral and ethical imagination for how we address the issue of an immigrant who's already in our country, and for how we continue to think about borders and immigration as a thing in general? You know, like when we say this country was built on immigrants, like we obviously don't you know, we don't mean that, you know, it's not just a platitude, not just a nice idea. A level of immigration is healthy and even necessary for any flourishing nation. So when we come back, I'm going to take some calls. We got some calls coming in, and then we're going to go through some of the principles for how we think about this issue as Catholics in a balanced, rational, reasonable way that respects American principles, but also respects the ethical framework our church has put in front of us. You're listening to the Tim Lemkowski Show. We'll be right back after this.

0: God created something in the family dynamic and the raising of children that is a beautiful picture. It's a picture of the church. So there's an eternal representation here in this. And if we can put forward that message and help people see it and live it as an example to the culture around us, I think it goes a long way.
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2: Hi, this is Archbishop Joseph Nauman of the Archdiocese of Kansas City in Kansas. Let us pray. Remember, O most gracious Virgin Mary, that never was it known that anyone who fled to thy protection, implored thy help, or sought thy intercession was left unaided. Inspired by this confidence, I fly unto thee, O Virgin of Virgins, my Mother. To thee do I come, before thee I stand sinful and sorrowful. O Mother of the Word incarnate, despise not my petitions, but in thy mercy, hear and answer me. Amen.
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4: Hey, welcome back to the show. We're talking today about immigration. And we're trying to lay out this case, right, of we have a situation in the state where over the last, or in the nation, where, you know, immigration has become a critical issue, partly because of the policies of the last administration under the Democratic administration. And then, you know, how the current administration has tried to respond to those. How do we think about it as Catholics? And what Archbishop Coakley said there is the key. Our country is built on the idea that people have certain inalienable rights and that those rights are bestowed on them by their Creator, not by the state. That's the key to everything. If we lose sight of that, we're toast as a nation. We're toast. And so that goes for the unborn child. That also goes for the migrant, right? Where we don't get the ability to decide, no matter the level of the disruption or the inconvenience, and there was a massive disruption created by the immigration policies of the last, the previous regime. But how do we think about this kind of with more common sense and with some of the moral and ethical frameworks and guidelines, both in our nation's founding and how it was founded, but then also in, you know, Catholic social teaching and in just kind of ethical frameworks in general. So, first principle here, I want to give you five ways to think about this. Here's five ideas that keep us honest to how we think through the issue of immigration. First is the idea that people have a right to migrate. One of their rights is that when people cannot safely or adequately support themselves or their families, they have a right to seek opportunity elsewhere to do so. Now, at the same time, number two, nations have a right to regulate that migration. So the church does not teach open borders, that anyone who wants to come in gets to come in with no process. You know, there should be due process on the way in. There should also be due process on the way out, which is the next principle. Enforcement, immigration enforcement, must respect human dignity. The status of an immigrant does not eliminate a person's dignity, God-given dignity, or our Christian obligation to respect all individuals, including, and maybe you could say even especially, the stranger, you know, the poor, the downtrodden. We have a preferential option in some ways for these individuals as a church. That has to be part of how we think about this issue. How do we take care of the least of us? And so immigration enforcement must also respect people's dignity. At the same time, right, so we talked about that. That's kind of how we think about it a little bit in terms of a nation. People have a right to migrate. We don't have to necessarily. We have a ability to regulate that migration. Governments are allowed to establish conditions for immigration that respects the common good. And that's probably what the previous administration did not do well, right? They didn't look at what does it do for communities in the United States of America? What does it do for immigrants themselves to come in with this kind of open border type policy? It created just massive issues and implications. Again, that didn't respect human dignity of people living in places where there were massive influx of immigrants and didn't respect the immigrants themselves and their own human dignity. But so migrants have responsibilities too, the church says. The catechism actually says that immigrants have to obey the laws of the nation that they've landed in and respect the material and spiritual heritage of the country receiving them, which is really interesting, right? That there's a with dignity comes responsibility. And part of that responsibility is to obey the laws of the nation that they're coming to. And at the same time, to also integrate to the degree that they can, right? Which doesn't mean, you know, like my Polish immigrant ancestors, right? It's not like they needed to stop being characteristically Polish, you know. At the same time, the church does teach, and Pope Leo's talked about this recently in an address, that migrants should do their best to learn the language of the country that they're in, that they should respect its laws and customs, that they should participate in and contribute to society broadly in the new nation that they're in, and also the particular community that they're in, right? So it's love and responsibility. It's dignity and rights, but also you know, these responsibilities to be contributing members, to give of themselves. Immigrants have much to give to the United States of America. And those immigrants have a responsibility in a certain sense too, to give all of those gifts as well, and to integrate to a degree into the society that they're a part of. So those are the principles, right? So I think the questions, you know, is like for us is, how do we allow our viewpoints on immigration to be properly formed, not by our political camp, but by Catholic teaching, by Catholic moral frameworks and ethical frameworks, and also by the founding principles of our country? Again, like, this isn't just the bishop saying to us, this isn't just Pope Leo saying to us, hey, you know, like, we've got these church teachings, but they don't really understand our situation, right? They don't really understand what's going on in our country. And there's prudential judgments across all of this. And there's ways that we get into methods and means. But the key to us is if we understand the principles, then we can get to the means. They're not just saying, though, let's be nice. The bishops, Pope Leo, are not just saying to us, they're not just being soft on this issue. And they're not even honestly just speaking from a Catholic viewpoint. They're not just saying this is the church's teaching. They're saying the founding identity, the principles on which the United States of America was birthed, which has allowed it to become the greatest country in human history, those principles have to be considered, including the inalienable rights that every human person enjoys, which are endowed by their creator. Those have to be considered when we're thinking about enforcement of our immigration policies and how we go about them. So I know it's a little challenging. Looks like we got a couple calls, a couple emails. Mark, from the southwest side of Chicago. I had some aunts and uncles in Oak Lawn. Welcome to the show.
6: Hey, Tim, I give you a lot of credit, you know, taking this subject on and talking about it. Wow, it is such a controversial topic.
7: I'll say.
6: Yeah,
4: that was Gavin.
6: And, you know,
4: Gavin, throw some sound effects in there.
6: You know, Tim, the one thing I could say, I'm not sure if it's in the Constitution, but there should be an amendment in all votes and in voting all over, no matter what, if it's a local city or if it's a state, They should make an amendment. You have to be a citizen to vote. And I think that's really the one reason why they're bringing a lot of illegal immigration over to our country, because the one party wants to have absolute power. And they want, that's all they care about. And, you know, you were talking about the Dreamers with Trump. And Trump tried to give the Dreamers their rights to be here, but the other party didn't want to do it because they don't want to give Trump any respect or let him have a victory lap at all. And so that's another point. And I think the vetting at the borders, that is so important, because you just can't open up your door. I mean, you know, Tim, if I have a home here, and you know, had family, and but when I just open up my door and say, "Come on in," and I don't know you,

0: seen this. There's been strides made in criminal justice reform, right, over the last 5 years. There's been growth in other areas and seemingly intractable problems for our country. To me, this seems like one of those areas where some think tanks and some great, Congress men and women. But this is where our country should be going, is instead of devolving into partisanship and just whipping back and forth between these pitched battles to make sure that the other side doesn't win. We really have to be looking at solutions and how we grow those solutions. We got an email in, too, that I want to take. They said, what I'm curious about is some of the individuals who plan to come to our country illegally in order to give birth on our soil. So I think that's the idea of there being anchor babies is kind of the I don't know if that's the correct. This is an email from Joanne. I don't know if that's the correct phrase, but seems to be something broken here. People have violated laws. God bless you for having a top the discussion. It's very complicated and not a slam dunk, she ends the email with. It's a long email, sorry. So I was trying to get the sense of it for the air. And yeah, it is. It's a complicated topic. We've been, in some ways the heat dying down a little bit over the last couple of months allows us to even, go into it without just seeming like we're talking about certain figures who are trying to bat this problem around, but actually trying to talk about the principles. It's not a slam dunk. And there are no easy solutions. And some of these problems are intractable. But I think at the same time, if we were getting to a place as a country, if we think to ourselves, these problems are impossible, and so we have to give up our principles or give up our, give control to people in order to do the dirty work. I don't think that's the right approach either. I don't think that's the right approach either. So, yeah, I don't know. I mean, yeah. To me, I guess, Joanne, your question in some ways, I think, relates in a certain sense to Marx, is we've got to find a way of addressing this on the front end. We have to find a way to create an immigration process that makes sense, that allows immigration to be a measured thing happening in our country where it's not overwhelming any of our social programs or systems or communities, but at the same time is actually respecting the right of individuals to migrate and is allowing a healthy level of immigration to come to our country. Marco Rubio said this recently. I thought it was great. He was like, immigration is part of what allows for a healthy nation. And so there should be, he was not saying he's of the opinion that there should be zero immigration, that's really the direction that we need to go either to. We have 30 minutes. We're coming to the end of our time. There's no way we can address this topic fully, give it justice on the show. If we missed something, if I got something wrong, email us, tim@relevantradio.com. We'd love to hear from you. Those who called in, we're not going to have a chance to get to your calls. Go check out the catechism on this. Read the catechism of the Catholic Church and pray with it. Say, Lord, what are you saying to me in the midst of it? Is a challenge that I would give to us all. I don't know everything. I don't think any of us do. I don't think any of us have all the solutions.
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5: 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President Trump's mail-in voting restrictions have been rejected by the Supreme Court. The decision blocks the U.S. Postal Service from implementing the new restrictions from going into effect. The president, responding on Truth Social this morning, said in part, allowing mail-in voting to continue is a nation-destroying scam, and the Supreme Court has let America down. FBI Director Kash Patel says they've captured 10 of their most wanted criminals around the world under his watch. Patel is testifying before the Senate Judiciary Committee for its annual FBI oversight hearing.
6: The FBI captured more than 2.5 times the number of the top 10 most wanted fugitives on the FBI's list from the prior administration. We added for the first time ever in 1 year, 2,750 task force officers to the FBI.
5: In his opening statement, the FBI said crime is coming down and they've had no major security incidents while watching over events like the World Cup. The Federal Reserve is holding its 2-day meeting with a decision on interest rates coming tomorrow. The Fed is widely expected to raise rates for the first time in over 3 years.

0: years. Analysts project the central bank will hike rates by a quarter percentage point. It comes as new data from the Consumer Price Index out on Friday showed annual inflation still well above the central bank's 2% target. Meanwhile, President Trump has called on Fed Chair Kevin Warsh to lower rates instead. And severe weather is targeting parts of the Midwest and Central Plains today. A corridor spanning from parts of Texas to Indiana is expected to see heavy rainfall. That's prompted a level 2 out of 4 risk of flash flooding across the area. Keeping you connected to the church and the world 24 hours a day and on the web at relevantradio.com, this is listener-supported Relevant Radio.
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6: Okay, we are back, as you could probably tell, and the number is 888-914-9149. A lot of people want to talk about Lindsey Clancy. Okay, that's fine. We can talk about that, and I'll be getting back to some more phone calls here in just a minute. First, however, there are a number of emails that have come in that are kind of cycling back to caller earlier today. Dave, you didn't want to stay on the air. I think you wanted to take a shot and then jumped off the air. Or jumped off the line. Okay, whatever. That happens.
7: Dave's so, not here.
6: He was not ready for me to respond to his argument, but his argument basically was that because Jesus called Our Lady woman, referred to her and addressed her as woman, that therefore that somehow, I'm sure in his mind, he thinks that that denigrates Mary and therefore we shouldn't have any respect for her, et cetera, et cetera. So it's not a very good argument. I've heard it a million times before, and there are good, solid biblical answers to that. But in any case, he hung up before we could get into it. Okay. So Eileen wrote in to say his call brought to mind for her something she heard from Father Simon when he said that Jesus was addressing his mother as woman and that it meant my lady. So therefore, he was addressing her as royalty. I can't say, this is from Eileen, I can't tell you how much that resonated with me, how it revealed the love and regard that he has for his beautiful and immaculate mother, and learning how can anyone not love and regard her too? And she says, I'm grateful for your knowledge and the humor shared as well. Well, thank you for that, Eileen. I appreciate it. And you're right, and Father Simon's right about that. I mean, there's some parsing we could do, and I'll get to that in a minute. Also, Ann in Wisconsin wrote in to say, with reference to that caller, Dave, Jesus calling Mary woman rather than mother. Ann says, I think I understand why, but I would appreciate it if you would give me a refresher with one of your always thorough and helpful explanations. Who knows? She says, maybe Dave is still listening. Maybe. He might be. So rather than give you a voluminous explanation of it, I'm going to condense it by giving you both, and whoever else is wondering about it, the notes from the Ignatius Study Bible, because it provides a really good summary. So this is with regard, in this case, to the marriage at Cana, where Jesus addresses his mother as woman in verse 4, and Jesus said to her, O woman, What have you to do with me? My hour has not yet come. His mother said to the servants, do whatever he tells you, etc., etc. So the notes give a good summary. Mary is never called by her personal name in the fourth gospel. And although it might offend the standards of modern etiquette, this is a title of respect and endearment in antiquity. And it gives some other examples in the gospel, in this case, the gospel of John, John chapter 4, 21, John chapter 8, verse 10, and John chapter 20, verse 13. There is, however, no ancient example of a son addressing his mother in this way. Genesis 3 is the reverse image of the Cana episode, as Eve prompted Adam to defy the Lord and drag the human family into sin. So Mary prompts Jesus, the new Adam, to initiate his mission of salvation. The description of Mary even alludes to Genesis chapter 3, verse 15, where God speaks of a woman whose son will trample the devil underfoot. So back to the Gospel of John in chapter 2. What have you to do with me? The expression is a Hebrew idiom rendered in Greek, literally, what to me and to you. It typically presupposes some perceived tension between the two parties, though not always. When the idiom is used in response to a person's request, either stated or implied, the speaker sometimes capitulates to the expressed will of the other, again, but not always. But the point here about Mary being addressed as woman, as she is similarly addressed by the Lord in John chapter 19, while Jesus is on the cross, and he says to St. John, son, behold your mother, woman, behold your son. This phrase woman is, not only is it a high honor, and I don't know if I would go quite so far as to say that this is necessarily addressing her as if she were royalty. She is royalty, no doubt about it. And you can see that on full display in Revelation chapter 12. This woman who is expecting in her travail to give birth to a male child, she's adorned in royal glory, clothed with the sun, a crown of stars on her head, standing on the moon. She's resplendent. She's wearing this crown. So she's clearly royalty, no question about it. And then in verse 17, when it says that the dragon went off to wage war against the woman and the rest of her children, her offspring, those who believe in Jesus and follow him, which is why we understand Mary as the mother of all Christians. So this is not to downplay the fact that she's royalty, but the key to all of this, if you ask me, is not so much royalty. It's that she is the woman spoken of in the proto-gospel in Genesis chapter 3, verse 15. I will put enmity between you and the woman, God says to the serpent, immediately after the fall of Adam and Eve. And God is talking directly in this general context to Adam and to Eve and to the serpent. And to the serpent, he says, I will put enmity between you and the woman. Now, the woman spoken of here, an enemy of Satan, is not Eve. Why? Because Eve is his accomplice. Eve just got done doing his bidding by tempting her husband. She ate of the fruit herself. She was beguiled. She ate of the fruit. She fell. Then she tempted Adam, and he fell. The woman in Genesis 3:15 is not Eve. It is referring to the mother of the second Adam, Jesus, who corrects by his passion, death, and resurrection the catastrophe that was caused by Adam, the first Adam. The second Adam, as St. Paul describes him in Romans, he's the one who corrects this problem and then some. So the significance of Jesus referring to her as woman is a reinforcement of her unique role as the mother of the Redeemer, the promised Redeemer in Genesis 3:15. She is that woman. And I think, I'm not a Bible scholar, so the Bible scholars can correct me, but I think that if the Lord referred to her as mother, or I don't know, mom or something like that, terms of endearment that we would use, it would lessen the honor and the gravity, the gravitas, you might say, of her role in salvation history. So the fact that Jesus never addresses her that way, but only addresses her, at least in terms of how it's recorded in the Gospels. I'm quite certain that in when they were alone in private in Nazareth, Jesus called her mom. I'm confident of that. I have no doubt of that. But these public expressions where he addresses her directly or refers to her as woman, it's because of her role as that woman, which it makes all the difference. Is she royalty? Yes. And I think that's true. But in my view, it's secondary to this more important role of her being the mother of the Redeemer. All right. Well, thank you for the emails. I appreciate that. And we'll continue. Let's go now to Michael in Bloomington, Indiana. Good morning, Michael.
8: Oh, good morning, Patrick. Regarding Bishop Fulton-Sheen, his prophecy regarding women that will be regretting their abortion.
6: Yeah.
8: Aside from the fact that he was a holy man and had extraordinary insights, do you think that there was something else that was working so well for him to make that claim?
6: How do you mean?
8: How do I mean? I would put that down to the great value in the good guidance that comes from Holy Spirit.
6: Okay.
8: And I'm wondering if you can imagine that was a partner with Bishop Fulton Sheen making that pronouncement.
6: Oh, do you mean like whether or not perhaps he was being in some non-scriptural way, that he was inspired by the Holy Spirit to say that? Is that what you mean?
8: That's exactly what I mean.
6: Yeah, I can see that. Only God knows, of course. I mean, he was a very erudite and extremely good communicator. So he had natural talent for sure. But I don't discount in any way the fact that the Holy Spirit guides us and moves us to say and do things that we might not otherwise do. And it may well have been the case in his comment.
8: Okay, my corollary statement is, do you remember there was a book that came out in the late 60s called Women, Our Bodies, and Our Lives?
6: I don't remember that. Was that a feminist book?
8: It was a feminist tract, yes.
6: Yeah. I was still a kid. I wasn't reading too many feminist tracts in those days, but I'm afraid I don't remember. I remember the Virginia Slims commercials. You've come a long way, baby. I remember those.
8: I'm just wondering if Bishop Sheen had been invited to some Congress and the majority of the audience were women, and if he could have made that pronouncement 10, 15 years from now, you're going to regret making a huge mistake. I'm just wondering if anyone would have taken him seriously. So that's my question. Thank you very much.
6: You got it, Michael. Thank you. Interesting to ponder that. Thank you for that. Let's go to Jamie now in Baltimore. Hello, Jamie.
9: Hey, good morning. I just about this Lindsey Clancy thing, and I really did not focus too much on it. I prayed, obviously, when I hear this kind of stuff, but you know, you go to Wikipedia is not always the greatest, but they do a pretty good job of outlining step by step what went through. This woman was on like a dozen different medications in a very short period of time. She had seen a myriad of doctors, but the majority of them that were prescribing these drugs were nurse practitioners. And which you see more and more these days of nurse practitioners really prescribing drugs and some serious drugs like antipsychotic drugs, things that you would expect. And I know they're supervised by psychiatrists, but there were so many warning signs when you read this that it takes your breath away that even the father said he knew something could happen. I mean, no one took the kids away to get this woman help with as many people that were involved in this and as many times as she went to the hospital. And then the whole concept of evil, you know, our culture, we consider ourselves so advanced and we consider ourselves so knowledgeable that we just kind of sloughed off the evil.
6: I'm wondering if you're... Yeah, your phone dropped there for a second. I'm wondering if the point you're making, tell me if I have it right, is that this could have been prevented as we look back in hindsight, there were enough warning signs that somebody should have acted. Is that what you mean?
9: Yes. And the other point is that, you know, if somebody's, you know, culpable for doing this kind of stuff, it just seems for me from the readings that I've done, I don't really like to watch exorcisms or get involved in all that. But when somebody is that depleted, and I know this because my daughter has had tremendous anxiety issues. She was on a dozen different medications before they diagnosed it as a certain type of anxiety and could address it properly. She was almost comatose in bed. She couldn't get out of bed. The different medications were making her violently ill. We worried about her safety. We watched her. So what we did to keep our daughter safe during that period. This woman was failed by many people.
6: Yeah, that may well be. I'm not an expert on this topic. I'm reacting, as many people are, to the phenomenon of primarily women, certainly the women on the jury, who want to blame everything and anyone else except for her for killing her children. That's the part that I find staggering, to imagine that people could hold that view. Notwithstanding the fact that she had these mental problems, there's no doubt about that. But anyway, Jamie, thank you. And I hope your daughter is okay now. Thank you for that. Let's go to Anne Marie now in Chicago. Good morning, Anne Marie.
10: Good morning, Patrick. I have a question. Yeah. I'll preface it with saying I'm a retired nurse who worked for quite a good time in hospice. I have had experience with many dying people. My question now is, are there any readings that can be held as to the kind of time frame of when someone is dying and they are transitioning into God's world, mm-hmm. and meeting the good Lord? And they will often talk to family members or friends who have spoken to them, etc., and they have seen them as they're sick and they're dying. Yeah. Is there any kind of study done as to the time frame for this? And I'm going to say my thinking about this is, my husband was sick for about 6-7 weeks, and there were times of where he was totally with it with us. There were times of where he just didn't choose to speak to any of us. Mm-hmm. And then sometimes if someone else walked in, he was fine, he was great. And I wonder, was he doing a long-term transitioning into living with the good Lord, or is it just a short term before they reach, God, the heavens?
6: Well, and may your husband rest in peace. My condolences. I don't have the medical knowledge or experience to really offer an opinion of my own, so I can't really tell you what I think one way or the other, because I don't know. But I am familiar with a YouTube channel that you might find interesting, by a young woman, and the channel is called Hospice Nurse Julie. I don't know if Hospice Nurse Julie is a believer. She may not be. I think she and I would have some significant difference of opinions on certain things, maybe even like euthanasia. But prescinding from that, she's very knowledgeable and very forthright and very accessible in her explanation of what it's like and what things typically are as the person on hospice is beginning to die. And I've learned a lot from her channel. So Nancy and I will sit down and watch it often, and I've learned a lot. Now, one of the videos that she has that I found interesting is called End of Life Visioning. And it is, how long is that? I don't know. Her videos tend to be about 15 minutes long. So it's not a huge investment in time. Could be a little bit before that, or a little bit less than that. But I would say if you're interested, pop on the YouTubes and watch Hospice Nurse Julie and look up her video on end-of-life visioning, in which the person sees people and talks to people and interacts with people who are either not really there, could be a figment of the imagination, could in fact be supernatural. That's possible too. Now, she is not a religious person as far as I can tell, and she's not approaching the topic from that standpoint. But the point that I took from her video on this is that this is extremely common for people who find themselves in that situation, especially in hospice. So perhaps that can be, I don't know of a study that's written, it's not my world, but you might want to check out that and see what you think, Anne-Marie. Thank you for that. I appreciate it. May your husband rest in peace. And I'll be back with more right after this.
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18: It's Taco Tuesday.
6: Yes, that's true.
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6: Yes.
18: On the Patrick Madrid Show.
6: Yes, that's true. All have a note here from, pardon me, from Eileen. Nice to hear from you again, Eileen. Thank you for writing to me. She says, could it be that some women have sympathy for Lindsay Clancy because it is unthinkable to them that a woman who is in her right mind would ever kill her children? Yeah, I think it's entirely possible. In fact, I hope that that's the motivation for those who have sympathy for her. She says, that's how I see it. Of course, unlike everyone on your program, I have not heard all 6 weeks of evidence. Well, that includes me, too, because I haven't heard all 6 weeks of evidence either. So Eileen says, I can't come to any conclusions about her guilt or innocence. For the record, I have never had an abortion. I have never had anything to do with abortion. As far as I know, nobody close to me has had an abortion. And every year I spend many hours, often in the worst of Scottish weather, taking part in the 40 Days for Life. Well, God bless you, Eileen. I really appreciate knowing that. And I'm with you in terms of having sympathy is one thing. I look at it the same way. I can't help but sympathize, or I guess I can't empathize, but I could sympathize for somebody who had I'm trying to think of the right word for it, catastrophic failure of things going on in your life that you would do that. And I'm not questioning people who have sympathy for her for that reason. What I question, what I don't fathom really, is the people who will bend over backward and they'll do any gyration or contortion or rationalization to try to exonerate her, to say that it was somebody else's fault. It was the doctor's fault. It was the husband's fault. It was the pill's fault. It was, you know, everybody else's fault except for the very woman who did this terrible thing. That's the part I don't understand. And I'm really happy to know that you never had an abortion, et cetera. Not that it was any of my business in the first place, but since you brought it up. And I by no means think, there's no reason to think that every woman who has this attitude toward Lindsay Clancy has it because she had an abortion. I think there's a goodly number of women who have had abortions. But I've been saying beyond that, because of the way in which legalized abortion, the corrosive effects that it has had on our culture, even on those who have never had an abortion, which is all the more reason why it's so important that you're out there during the terrible Scottish weather, during 40 Days for Life. God bless you for that. But you and I could agree, I'm sure, that this is a problem that needs to be addressed. And sometimes the only way you can address it is through your own public witness. So I don't underestimate, and I'm confident you don't either, the negative, deleterious, corrosive effect that legalized abortion has had on the general public and general perceptions, which I do think has a lot to do with the mentality of the women who support Lindsay Clancy, not because they want to show her sympathy, but rather because they want to figure any way they possibly can to make it not her fault. So I'm glad you gave me an opportunity to be a little clearer on my thinking on that. Thank you. 888-914-9149. How about Jim now in Pasadena? Good morning, Jim.
19: Good morning, Patrick. Patrick, I was just wondering if, in terms of the comment that you made earlier about putting enmity between the woman and the serpent, was that your opinion or was a Catholic teaching? Because, you know, when you brought in the Blessed Mother, it wouldn't seem to be, it wouldn't seem to make sense in terms of my discussions with my, especially my Protestant brothers and sisters. Uh-huh. But is that your opinion or is that Catholic teaching?
6: Oh, it's definitely Catholic teaching, that's for sure. It is part of the doctrine of the Immaculate Conception. So that would be one anchor, if you want to, like a dogmatic anchor. And it is the, it plays into, or it's, you might say, reflected by Genesis 3:15 in the sense that the woman being spoken of there clearly isn't Eve. Who is the woman? Well, we know that the one who crushes the head of the evil one is the Lord. Well, his mother, you know, the one who is referenced in Revelation chapter 12, verse 17, is the mother of all Christians. Yeah, it's definitely part of it. The church fathers talk a great deal about this, as Mary is the new Eve. So it goes back into the patristic era of the church, such that my mentioning it is nothing new or unique. It's something the church has always seen as part of the Genesis 3:15 account.
19: Okay, thank you so much for clearing that up. I appreciate it, Patrick. Have a
6: good
19: day.
6: You got it. Yeah, you got it. Thanks for the call. 888-914-9149. How about Lynn now in Sacramento? Hi, Lynn.
20: Hi. Back to the Lindsay Clancy situation.
6: Okay.
20: I'm a pro-life. I would consider myself, as JP2 would say, an authentic feminist all my life, and very pro-life. And in the Lindsay Clancy case, I found myself coming down on, because I was one of the ones that sent, because I'm retired, I listened to very nearly the whole trial.
6: Okay.
20: And I listened to all the testimony on every side. And while there seemed to be a lot of information that everybody seems to be coming down on, not based on everything that was in the trial, naturally, I feel like that there were some the particular situations that I felt that she should not be held criminally responsible, which was what the question was. It wasn't whether she was guilty or that she'd be let off. No, I do not believe she should be let off. I believe she should pay for the crime, but where she pays for that, whether it's in a prison or in a mental health facility that would perhaps give her some help in that she's going to need for the rest of her life.
6: Yeah.
20: But that would be the ultimate question, and one of the reasons why I came down on her side in that, or the defense's side, was that her mom was on her parents were on her side, her in-laws were on her side, her husband was on her side. I feel like what the other gentleman said earlier, that she did not get the help she needs. I think the mental health system itself needs a lot of work, and there are a lot of women that go through hormonal similar things, like the other guy said with his daughter, with the anxiety and the meds that mess it up. Mm-hmm. I think all of those factors led me to believe that there's just, because of her past, she didn't abuse her children, she was a great mom. All of those factors led me to believe that she couldn't have been in her right mind to do this, because there was nothing that told me that it could be otherwise based on all the evidence. And so in terms of people, you know, just making these pronouncements without having heard any of the evidence, and even coming down to, well, she killed her, not, yes, she was guilty, she killed her children. But it serves no one to throw her into prison. It's not even a, you know, it's a punishment, but I don't see any other reason, you know, that would do anybody any good. I'm not dismissing the children. Good God, I've got three children myself and grandchildren, and I am hugely, I just can't even comprehend what those babies went through, and I do not dismiss the children.
6: What if, God forbid, a daughter-in-law of yours murdered your three grandchildren?
20: I know. I have actually a daughter-in-law that has three children about that same age.
6: Mm-hmm. Yeah,
20: I even had the discussion with her, with my son, because he was definitely down on the side of that she should be held criminally responsible. And I think every case needs to be looked at, because you can't just make a blanket statement.
6: Well, of course. And I'm not proposing that we make blanket statements.
20: You're not.
6: I mean, I've never heard anybody make that. Well, okay, fair enough. But I'm not one of them, that's for sure. I didn't do what you did. I wasn't, you know, focused on all the specifics. So, you know, I'm sure far more about the proceedings than I do. But I've been doing as much reading as I can, trying to get up to speed. And some of the things about this that I find jarring would be, number one, how well organized, how normally functioning she was immediately before these murders. During the time of the murder, the fact that she planned these things, at least according to the prosecution's evidence, showing that she planned things like getting her husband out of the house and looking up online things. So there's a premeditative quality to it. And based upon what I have read about, at least in terms of the prosecution's case, it seems pretty overwhelming that this wasn't something that we can merely ascribe to psychological difficulties. And I don't have to leave that as, I guess you and I would both have to leave it to the experts to determine whether or not she was clinically insane. But there was enough counter testimony from people in that community, the medical psychiatric community, saying that she does not test and does not show signs of being mentally ill, or at least not to the point of being, you know, criminally insane or something like that. So,
20: and there was disagreement with that on at the end.
6: Sure, there always is. But what all I'm saying is that even if you didn't have the opportunity, not you but me, to see all of it unfold in real time on the television, I think that what I have seen doesn't add up to her being exonerated due to mental difficulties. And
20: she's not,
6: I think,
20: being exonerated.
6: Well, what I mean is that she wouldn't be guilty of murder.
20: She's in other guilty words, of murder. She's just not criminally responsible for it.
6: That's
20: that was
6: my
20: the
6: point.
20: Question.
6: Yeah, that's my point. That's my point.
20: She's responsible for it, and she will be, whether it's a mental institution hold for the rest of her life or in a prison. She yeah. is going to be held responsible for it.
6: No, that's good, and that's the point I'm making. But it goes to the question not of how she's going to be incarcerated. It goes to the question of culpability. And the evidence that I've seen suggests strongly to me that she is morally culpable of murder, not of being criminally insane, regardless of how she's incarcerated.
20: And can I say something about what you talked about with the evidence at the end and planning
6: sure.
20: it and all that?
6: Sure.
20: The counter to that was the evidence of women that have had this postpartum psychosis, and even in psychosis in general, that there is an ability to think logically, to act logically all around the event, to where you, the event itself, there was some snap or whatever. She could go ahead and go through with those things. And because of what she had been through up to that point, you can't look at it in a vacuum. It has to look at what she was, all the meds that she was on, all of the people that, where she didn't get the help where she needed it.
6: And I forgive my interruption, but I do have to take a break. I understand all those points and I take all those things into account. All I'm saying is that all of it, the preponderance of all of it, to me, decisively, overwhelmingly points to her being guilty of murder. Now, I don't know her soul, but we have to judge on the basis of evidence. And I find underwhelming, to put it lightly, the argument that she would be criminally insane and that she wasn't culpable of a premeditated murder of her three children.
20: That's, she was culpable. She wasn't criminally culpable.
6: We're using the terms in a different way is what I'm saying, Lynn. Anyway, I've got to take a break. Thank you for that. We'll be right back with more right after this.
0: The bottom line, ladies and gentlemen, pro-lifers are a people of persevering faith in God, through prayer and fasting. We will bear any burden. We will endure any attack. We know that the cruel injustice of abortion need not be forever. We have hope and we have just begun.
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22: Hello, this is Bishop Joe Hannafelt of the Diocese of Grand Island, Nebraska. 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Remember, O most gracious Virgin Mary, that never was it known that anyone who fled to thy protection, implored thy help, or sought thy intercession was left unaided. Inspired with this confidence, I fly to thee, O Virgin of Virgins, my Mother. 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O Mother, the Word incarnate, despise not my petitions, but in thy mercy, hear and answer me. 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
6: Okay, we're going to go to Andrew now in Texas. Hello, Andrew.
25: Hey, Patrick. Thanks for taking my call. Yeah. I was going to ask you about, so Sunday, I know the homily or the gospel was about forgiveness, and our deacon gave the homily that Sunday, and it really kind of got to me, and I know that there are family members I have not talked to, and I feel like it's maybe because I'm trying to guard myself, really, and just not be... not cause any more animosity, or, you know, life is hard enough as it is. I just don't need anything added to that difficulty. And there are just some family members that just want to, either they're alcoholic or they've got a lot of issues going on, and I'm still going to make it by myself. And so I want to forgive them. I want to live perfectly. And I'm glad I struggle with it in a way, but how do I forgive? I guess my question is how do I forgive someone who has no contrition? They're not contrite. They're either complete, what's the clinical word for into themselves that everybody uses these days? I forget.
6: Narcissism.
25: Narcissism.
6: The word of the day.
25: Yes. I don't know that maybe I'm forgiving them because I don't see that there's any contrition. It's like you've forgiven them and you forgave them and you forgave them.
6: Right.
25: And I know Christ would say, I know what he would say. I just, how do you wrestle with that intellectually?
6: Yeah.
25: You being an intellectual person, less than a, maybe you're more of a heart person, but I think maybe I'm a more like intellectual person. I need it.
6: Fair enough.
25: Broken down.
6: So here are a few thoughts that come to my mind. Number one, let's rehearse some of the things that Jesus did say on that. So we know that Jesus says, if you do not forgive others their trespasses, neither will your Father forgive you your trespasses. And he doesn't qualify it here or elsewhere by saying, if you do not forgive others their trespasses, if they're sorry for them. He never offers that qualification. Or in Matthew 18, where Peter comes up and says, Lord, how often will my brother sin against me and I forgive him? As many as seven times, Jesus said to him, I do not say to you seven times, but 70 times seven. Now, what I find interesting about that passage in particular is that it presupposes that the person, the brother who's committing the sin, continuously commits some kind of sin against you. So I guess Simon Peter was assuming that, wow, seven times to forgive is like really a lot to begin with. And Jesus' response is that you just continue to forgive. Or in Matthew chapter 6, verse 14, if you forgive others their trespasses, your heavenly Father will forgive you also. But if you do not forgive others their trespasses, neither will your Father forgive you your trespasses. So we could go on in that vein, but there's no point in doing it, because I think it's enough to say Jesus never says only forgive those people who want to be forgiven, or only forgive those people who ask to be forgiven or show that they are worthy of being forgiven. He never says anything about that. He just says, forgive, which leads me to the second of two things that I'll say, and that is that there's an important distinction between forgiving somebody and wanting or permitting that that person would still have a role in your life. So if you've been deeply wounded or harmed by somebody and you forgive that person, even if he or she doesn't ask for it, doesn't want it, may still hate your guts, you're doing the right thing by giving or forgiving. That's an act of the will. But it doesn't mean, and this may be where some people, not you, but some people I think get a little confused, they think that forgiving somebody means that you just throw the door wide open and you say, okay, let's, you know, try to make this work. Sometimes it is a good thing to do that, but not always. And somebody may do you great injury and you forgive, but you don't want that person in your life anymore. And the two are mutually compatible. Not always. And I'm on the record as being adamantly opposed to the notion that takes things to an extreme that says that you can cut your family members off. You can cut your parents off. You can cut your grandparents off, your kids off, etc. That would be an extreme violation of the principle that I'm advocating for. But if we keep that distinction in mind, Andrew, between forgiving as an act of the will, but then also not necessarily letting that person continue to have opportunities to hurt you, the two are compatible, if you ask me. What do you think about all that?
25: Yeah, it's something I'll continue to struggle with. But, mm-hmm. You know, I'm glad to be able to bounce ideas off someone who thinks soundly in that direction. It's not much. I mean, that's what Christ did. Yeah. You know, he's looking at all the things we did to him. And he died for us, and, you know, just so he could forgive us. I mean, he forgave us as we killed him. Yeah. And he forgave everybody around him as they killed him. And here I can't even talk to people. I just, it's like a block. It's like I want to, but I'm just.
6: Well, but that's where I wonder, let's talk about that for a minute. I wonder if in your mind, maybe part of the difficulty is that you feel like you have to have the emotion of warmth toward that person, or, oh, let's just start over again and we can be pals. That's not necessary. And usually that's not the case. You can still harbor the pain. Not harbor is the wrong word. Scratch that. I'm not saying you should harbor the pain. You may still feel pain around that person, irritation, frustration, because that person has acted in a way that has harmed you. But if we separate the emotion from the act of the will, which is in your heart, in your will, you say to the Lord, I forgive this person. It doesn't have to be accompanied by an emotion, and it typically isn't. Okay. That's what I mean by drawing that distinction, so you can forgive, but it doesn't mean you have to be pals with that person or even want to spend time with that person. They're not mutually incompatible.
25: Okay.
6: I'm not trying to badger you or get you to say uncle.
25: No,
6: I'm
25: not. In a way, it's kind of, I do want to struggle with it in a way. I do want to have that emotional compatibility. I guess that's probably where I'd like to say I'm more of a mind person. Yeah. I've got a bit of a heart, and I want things to be the same as when, you know, either I was a kid or we were in our 20s. And there's been a lot of people. And there's a lot of people I've just, like, I just can't. You know,
6: have you had any opportunities to talk it through with them? Yeah. Have you ever had any opportunities to like sit down and talk it through with a therapist? That could be helpful.
25: I guess I could try to do that. It's just right now, it's, you know, let's say it's like when you're at my economic level, you kind of make do with what you got. And I listen to your show a lot.
6: Fair enough.
25: It's kind of like a lot of stuff and means a lot.
6: Well, I'm glad to hear that. Thank you. We're here for you, Andrew. But just be aware that you could be creative in your diocese, for example, Or even just like the county or state, they may have programs that would provide counseling opportunities at no cost. So we all, you know, we all should take care of our mental health. And sometimes you need help, somebody to walk with you through it to help. So there may be some programs that will provide for that at no cost to you.
25: Okay. I'll look into that.
6: Spiritual direction.
25: Thank you for your
6: welcome.
25: Instruction and thoughts on this.
6: You're welcome. And spiritual direction with a Catholic priest can be very helpful as well. The sacraments, going to confession, that'll help. You know, with the grace of God, it will certainly help in that regard. Thank you. Let us go to John now in Hillsboro, Oregon. Hi, John.
1: Hello, how are you doing, Patrick?
6: I am okay, thank you.
1: Hey, this is my first time calling, and just started listening to Relevant Radio not too long ago. But I just had a question. My wife and I, we're not Catholic, our family's not Catholic, but my 10-year-old son goes to a Catholic school, which we greatly appreciate. We love it better than public school.
6: Oh, I'm glad to hear that.
1: But our oldest son, 27 years old, committed suicide at the end of last year. And I don't know if it's kids being mean or if it's, you know, or what it is, but there's a lot of kids that are telling my youngest son, which is causing a lot of anxiety, a lot of stress on him, and his brother is off the hell. He's not going to see him. And that is just, you know, we just kind of want to get the church's stance on that and try to find out, you know, if it's just kids being darn right mean or.
6: Yeah, it is.
1: Or what it is.
6: It is. That is exactly what it is. They're being mean and they're ignorant. So I'm first of all, my sincere condolences, John. May your son rest in peace.
1: Thank you.
6: Yeah. The church's teaching is that suicide is objectively a grave sin, but subjectively, the person, and I think this is often the case, if not most of the time, I have no way of knowing for sure, but the presumption is that there must be some kind of severe debilitation psychologically, perhaps some compulsion or threat, some fear, any number of things that would bring somebody to the point where they would be willing to take their own lives. So we could say that this is objectively a serious sin, but God, in his mercy, judges us on the basis of our actual culpability. And so the church's hopeful approach to this topic is that, yes, we can say objectively this is a serious sin. And if somebody were to commit a serious sin with sufficient reflection and complete freedom, not being subject to compulsion or fear or mental illness or whatever, that person, under those clear-cut circumstances, would not be saved. But the church, on the other hand, says the likelihood of that person's free will being greatly diminished is very high, because we all know we have this strong, indomitable will to live. And so it must take an awful lot to cause somebody to despair or to choose suicide as the solution, which is, of course, not a solution. So that's what I want to focus on here, is the Catholic Church's teaching is one of hope and trust in the mercy of God, and that we recognize, although only God knows, we recognize that the person may not be formally guilty of the serious sin because of those extenuating factors. And I don't know, of course, anything about circumstances with your son, but that's what I would say, is that the schoolyard kids who are taunting your young son are, you know, they should be spanked, or, you know, they should be grounded or whatever, because they shouldn't be doing that. But unfortunately, kids can be mean and often are mean. So my hope is that your son can rise above that and know that he should still pray for your son who committed suicide, and to hope and trust in God's mercy for him. That's what the Catholic Church would be emphasizing here.
1: Okay. That's kind of what I kind of talked to him about, too.

0: going through all this, John. And we'll pray for your son. May we know his first name so we can pray for him by name?
1: His name is Riedel, R-E-D-E-L-L, Riedel.
0: Riedel. We will pray for the repose of his soul.
1: Oh, thank you very much, sir.
0: Yeah, thank you, John. Hang in there. Can't even imagine. Let's go to Mark now in Temecula, California. Hi, Mark.
2: Hi, Patrick. Wanted to know, has the Catholic Church ever taught that unbaptized babies that die before they're baptized go to hell or limbo as a doctrine? And if they have, what is the difference between, is there any such thing as a doctrine that is not, that is changeable? I always thought doctrine and dogma were the same thing.
0: Yeah. Well, a couple of good questions there. I'll do my best in the time I have. The Council of Florence does mention it, but only in passing, and it refers to the souls of infants who die without baptism. But it's not a, in that section, it's not a theological treatise on the actual state or the destination for the souls of those who die. It classifies them as being in hell, but not a hell of punishment because they were not culpable of any kind of sin. So I wouldn't use that as a case study for this issue. Rather, the church, especially in more recent years, has emphasized the mercy and love of God and says that although on the one hand, sanctifying grace is necessary to enter into heaven, without sanctifying grace, you can't go to heaven. This is where the theory of limbo has gained so much prominence for so long, because it is a way to satisfy the fact that if the soul doesn't have sanctifying grace because it didn't get baptized, then it can't go to heaven. But on the other hand, it would not be punished in hell because there is no culpability for any sin. Therefore, limbo holds that it's a place of perfect natural happiness. Whether or not that's actually true, we don't know, and the church hasn't said. But the church does say that we should trust in the mercy of God because he is sovereign and he can give sanctifying grace to whomever he wishes, however he wishes. The good thief on the cross, for example, was never baptized, but he came to faith in Jesus and he manifested that faith. So that would be a biblical example of where we trust in God's mercy for the souls of these children, and we hope and pray and even can expect that he would give them grace in a way known only to him. Whew, just made it.

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3: 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There continues to be a great deal of discussion about the Lindsey Clancy case, including today on our Patrick Madrid show. Fox News is reporting that the judge in the case has indefinitely sealed the jurors' names, citing safety concerns. Judge William Sullivan noted that there have been identifications of jurors without their permission in explaining the reason for shielding their names. If you have questions about the assassination attempt on President Trump over 2 years ago, you'll have more now with news that an anonymous donor funded the cremation of the 20-year-old man who shot President Trump in the ear in 2024. That's according to documents released to the Senate Judiciary Committee and obtained by the New York Post. Crook's body, you'll remember, was released by the FBI just 10 days after the assassination attempt. Artificial intelligence is stirring a lot of debate as researchers call for more guardrails. People weighing in as the Anthropic CEO cautioned AI agents could take over the internet in the next year or so, while President Trump dismisses the idea of new regulations for it.
4: I do believe it's going to take over. It's already taken over our everyday lives, so all over the internet.
5: I believe so at the rate of this going.
6: Take over the world? No.
7: I'm not sure about taking over the world, but it is entertaining.
3: Several lawmakers have echoed the tech CEO's concerns about the software advancement after a researcher said it could kill all of us by the end of the decade. The U.S. military says it has deployed weapons into space. The Secretary of the Air Force said Monday that the U.S. has on-orbit space control weapons that are capable of defending American forces. He added they continue to ensure they remain ready to meet

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5: I am flabbergasted when I look at the latest website, AI website, for people who would like to purchase children. You can pick your egg donor, your surrogate, your sperm donor, and now it's all been translated into Chinese because the Chinese are the leading buyers of American wombs and creating American product. And that American product, one at a time, is a baby. You might be wondering what on earth I'm talking about. I will walk you through this in just a little bit. Chinese buyers can now easily find American wombs for rent here in the United States. There's a lot happening in this story, and it has only been building over the last year and especially the last few weeks. So stay with me as we look into that. And today is the feast day of Our Lady of Sorrows. We will look at the seven sorrows of Our Lady, this great feast day, and its significance really within the context of the 2 weeks surrounding it with the great tradition of the Embers Days. If you've never heard what that is, I will tell you, this is something we should be cultivating and enjoying in our Catholic practice over the next few days. And it hugs right up against that feast day of the Triumph of the Cross and St. Helena and much more. So stay with me as we come up on that in just a little bit. I was riveted recently to learn of the rich Catholic tradition that goes back to what we know as Catholics, that Catholics have founded many educational institutions, academic institutions, and hospitals. But the history of Catholics and medicine looks different today than it used to. It used to be that monks and nuns not only ran many of these hospitals, but they cultivated the medicinal gardens, built the hospitals, cared for the sick, and used herbal medicine as part of the church's works of mercy. Now, I was fascinated to look into some of the history of what happened to the herbal tradition from our Catholic monks and nuns, and how have we maybe lost this even within our home? My guest today is Judson Carroll. He's a master herbalist, author, Catholic convert. He specializes in traditional herbal medicine. I'm reading his book, Herbs That Heal, Catholic Home Remedies to Forge and Grow. You're going to go out and start looking in your backyard and buying some plants after this conversation. In fact, we're going to tell you which ones to buy. But I want to look at more of the Catholic history of what's happening here, because I think there are a lot of moments where we start to look and go, wow, I've lost some of what is truly my Catholic inheritance, my Catholic identity. And so, Judson, I want to start there. Start with how this used to be a part of the great history of monasticism in convents.
6: Well, first of all, thanks for having me on. I have to say that may have been the most disturbing introduction I've ever had. I was not expecting the Chinese womb renting. Okay, so now let's get into herbal medicine. I love this. Okay, so yes. the history of the history of herbal medicine from a Catholic perspective. Well, you can go back to as far back as recorded history, and really much further than that. I mean, our most ancient herbal records are from ancient Sumerian Babylon. We're talking, 5,000 BC, 7,000 BC. We've got Jewish legends that say that, well, obviously God taught, you know, Moses. Adam, and then St. Raphael taught Moses. And then, you know, we got this whole tradition throughout the faith of like Solomon, knowing the use of every plant on earth. And it just really kind of goes on for several thousand years, developing in different regions among different peoples. And we see so much, that's what always amazes me, is so much similarity between cultures and their use of plants. You know, it had to come from somewhere. People didn't just like go out and take a bite of every plant to see what it did, because obviously some of them are poisonous. Mm-hmm. So how did people know what to use? Well, they knew what to use because I believe divine inspiration. St. Hildegard von Bingen certainly said divine inspiration. She said she was taught herbal medicine by the voice of the living light. Practically speaking, by the time of the early church, Christianity was being established by taking care of the poor and the sick. I mean, there were plagues in ancient Rome, and Christians would just go out and take pagans into their home and care for them, even against their will sometimes. By the time of beginning of Christendom, Holy Roman Empire, you have the Capitulaire by Charlemagne saying go out and found hospitals. Every monastery needs to have not only a chapel and a place for the monks and the nuns and whatever, but you need to have a free hospital for the poor, and you need to grow your own herbs. And he put out a list of like 78 herbs that by law every single person had to grow, even if it was just your own home back garden.
5: So this was required by everyone, not just by the religious hospitals that we had, really, that were local places for the sick to come and be treated. But you're saying these were herbs that were naturally expected to be grown by most people at the time. My guest is Judson Carroll. Judson Carroll is the author of this book. I have been enjoying reading Herbs That Heal, Catholic Home Remedies to Forage and Grow. I was struck by so much of the history of this, because this was just known knowledge and information that we had as people in general. I think it's part of our great Catholic tradition, because Catholics have founded some of the greatest hospitals and clinics to this day, giving access to healthcare and for free. And I was struck when I moved into my home we live in now about 4 years ago, and people kept talking about the garden in the backyard and the different herbs and the different plants that were being grown and how it was a working garden. It was a medicinal garden. I kept thinking, okay, I recognize lavender. I know there are a lot of benefits to rosemary. There's mint. And I started to notice these other things. There's chamomile that's growing like wild in the front. I remember my dad thought there was a weed out in front, and it was actually chamomile. And I started learning, hey, these are actually things that we can use in very beneficial ways. And so that ties into when I came across this book and went, I need to dig a little deeper into what I already have accessible at my fingertips and how we've used them historically. And I uncover this great Catholic tradition. You were just saying a moment ago, Judson, that these were expected. You mentioned, I think, a number as high as in the 70s, that most people were just expected that they would be growing these things in their own home gardens and their yards as part of how they just took care of themselves, their family, and their community.
6: Well, yeah, absolutely. And, you know, when you think about, okay, if you were to go back to look at the old medical journals and the pharmacological journals, until about 1920, almost all medicine was plant-based. You know, this isn't like a weird woo-hoo, new age kind of thing. I mean,
5: and we'll address that.
6: Yeah, sure. I mean, you think about it, we use mint, we use oregano, we use basil in our cooking. Why? Well, because it settles the stomach and it helps prevent food from going bad. It helps prevent meat from spoiling. You know, this is just what we had. And really the only medicine that wasn't plant-based was toxicology, which was developed by a Catholic in like 1500s, Paracelsus developed toxicology. So yeah, the first medical schools were all Catholic. The first, hospitals were all Catholic. This continues really until the so-called Reformation. And sure, well into my lifetime, 1990s in the mountains of North Carolina, as a kid, when I was 15, when I started out on this journey, people still had their little herb garden and we used home remedies. It was not considered all like a hippie thing or a witchy thing. It was just practical common sense. And so we try to really present it that way in the book. This is kitchen medicine.
5: Now, let's tie this into how will that change? When did we lose this and why has this been thrown out? I want to touch on the New Age part in a moment, but where did we lose this along the way?
6: Really comes about it was kind of leading up to the Reformation, so-called. They started developing guilds. The guilds were like labor unions of the time. And they were like, okay, we're professional doctors and we're going to push everybody out that's not a member of our guild. It doesn't mean they don't have the same knowledge, but we're pushing them out. You have to be a part of this club to get in. That really took off after the Reformation because they were able to exclude all Catholics. And at that point in time, every doctor, every pharmacist, every apothecist was Catholic. So when you were able to say in like Germany and France and well, a little bit later in France, but in England, obviously, you were in Switzerland and Sweden and all that. You ever say, oh, you have to be a Protestant to practice medicine. Well, then they were able to really exclude 90% of the practitioners. And then they could charge a whole lot more money and they could have a whole lot more influence over government. And that leads up to about 1916 in America when we passed the Pure Foods and Drugs Act, which on its face was fine. I mean, there's a lot of good to the Pure Foods and Drugs Act. But it literally made practicing home remedies in your own kitchen for, like, your family illegal. And it continued to be in sort of a gray zone really until the 90s when some Mormon politicians demanded that we re-legalize herbal medicine, late 1980s, early 1990s.
5: Now, you are pointing to this separation from what used to be very Catholic-centric medicine for century after century after century. The Protestant Reformation hits. You start these guilds that start to exclude Catholics from the physicians, right? So you start to see within a generation or two the loss of the practice of home remedies, this sense of autonomy and caring for ourselves, our families, even our local community. And you see today how far some people have to travel for basic medical needs. So that history in America is rich as well. And you're saying really up until just the last 30 years, there was this stifling of home treatment of our own families. Can you touch a little bit on that American history there?
6: Sure. Well, we it really does start like we'll take England, like the only official that did not have to renounce Catholicism and swear allegiance to King Henry VIII was his personal physician. John Parkinson, who was one of the greatest herbalists, probably the greatest herbalist of his generation. He replaced him with his wife's gardener, and who did not know anything about medicine, but knew a good bit about plants. That was John Gerard. By the time we get to America, our first settlers are coming in, and they're really learning about native plants. They form the entire eclectic school, which meant combining traditional European and British herbal medicine with the new stuff they were learning from the Native Americans. And James John Audubon was huge in that. I mean, names you would definitely know. And they're building up an American pharmacopoeia. The Thompsonians were a huge force in American medicine, but if you were in New England and you were not able to practice medicine as a Catholic, I mean, that's just all there is to it, right? It was illegal to practice Catholicism in North Carolina until about 1860. I mean, you had to swear the oath. You had to, I mean, no Catholic was allowed to own property or vote in North Carolina until about 1860. So you had to be a Freemason. You had to go to established universities. You had to be an Anglican or a Presbyterian or something along that those lines. Jews were not allowed to practice medicine. This is not just a purely Catholic perspective. Jews were absolutely. And then, you know, when that prohibition was lifted in the early 1900s, you saw Jewish doctors just race to the forefront of American medicine. I mean, they had had their own tradition that was just fantastic. Some of that would like kind of bleed in, like Ukraine and Poland, especially, where Catholics and Jews would get along together a little bit better. But yeah, that really does have a lot to do with it. But I'm going to tell you, it's more the profit motive. If you think of your stereotypical witch, it's this woman with a pointy hat and she's got a broom and a big cauldron. Go back to the Middle Ages, that was your brew mistress. It was usually a widow or somebody in town who made beer. Well, she made her beer with barley and she put her herbs in it and maybe used hops like St. Hildegard had encouraged, and people bought her beer. Well, they formed a beer brewers union or guild, actually, and made those people illegal. And so instead of saying our beer is better and you should really just buy our beer, they said they're all witches. Literally, that's where we get our concept of the division between herbal medicine and regular medicine, because doctors, you know, would have been using plant-based medicine at the same time. It's just they're witches and we're professionals.
5: Yeah, it's turned into this culture of if you do anything that doesn't include a pharmaceutical drug, you are suddenly, in Catholics, you know, accuse us, oh, that's new age, that's dangerous, that's demonic. And I always kind of laugh because, like, my family jokes that I'm like their Catholic conservative hippie because there are all these things. I'm like, okay, I actually believe I can chew on some basil and that actually helps my headache a little bit, and some water and electrolytes before doing something else. And for some reason, we're called crazy if we use the plants that God created. And yet you talk about St. Hildegard, and there are other saints that we'll mention down the road of how they understood this rich history. Can you touch on how the convents and monasteries were specifically suppressed? It used to be that they were required to be a place that would help to care for the sick, and they had these great medicinal gardens that made it so that they could do that. What happened when the suppression of monasteries occurred here?
6: Like the Benedictines especially were first care for the sick. I mean, you go back to the Benedictine rule, and I mean, that's your Christian duty, is to be the Good Samaritan. And I mean, when the Jesuits went to Peru, the first thing they did was start learning about Peruvian herbal medicine and gave us quinine, which gave us the only cure for malaria for a good 100 years. And, you know, people started going back to it during COVID and such like as that. It also gives us the gin and tonic. I mean, there's no gin and tonic without the Jesuits in Peru. But, yeah, when they started suppressing a lot of times they didn't, you say suppress. It sounds like they say, well, politely, we're going to tell you not to practice medicine or your faith. They actually just cut everybody's heads off, hanged them, and burned their, you know, stuff or took it. I mean, it wasn't like suppress doesn't mean, you know, we're just going to say, you go over there and be with your nice Catholic friends. No, we're going to confiscate all your property, and we're going to now turn it into Protestant English hospitals. Well, the thing was, it's kind of bad but that was sort of like the lower middle class that took over. I mean, that's kind of what you'll see in like the French Revolution. You'll see it in the Spanish Revolution. Not so much the poor, not the wealthy, but more like we'll just go with the middle class. And it's weird because it's what the communists always complain about is the bourgeois, the middle class. Bourgeoisie, whatever. But really, they tried to just in one generation replace people with a classical, you know, Latin education that goes back millennia in its heritage with kind of making it up as you go. And that's when you get into like leeches and bleeding and all this stuff. I mean, mm-hmm. you know, that was mm-hmm. practiced in early America. I mean, George Washington was bled to death because he had a fever.
5: You're talking about how that was really the Protestant Reformation's influence, how we removed our natural capabilities, our God-given gifts in nature that helped us to address common ailments up until that point, and how it was really through the suppression of the Catholic corporal work of mercy, of caring for the sick, that you saw this change in medicine, and where only physicians were the ones who were helping to care for the family, where it used to be the family helped to care for the family. We had these skills,
6: right.
5: Then the communists,
6: the proto-communists, like in the French Revolution, the bureaucracy, the rise of the bureaucratic state is a huge part of it.
5: Riveting. You know, and I can't help but keep going back to the fact that you go to the anthropology of the human person, which you can't ignore, is biblical as well. And you look at what God said when he put Adam and Eve in the garden. He told Adam to till and to keep. And part of the consequence of the fall was that man would struggle in the work that he did. And when we have this huge pendulum swing right now of all these people wanting to go back to gardening, it's not just for the sake of food. It's for the sake of our mental health. It's for the sake of being outside. But it's also returning people back to understanding medicine and caring for our families again, which is why I want to come back with Judson Carroll to discuss the home apothecary. What should we know? What are those things that maybe we'll go out and buy this weekend and start planting in our backyard or start implementing in our household? Judson Carroll is a master herbalist, author of the book, The Herbs That Heal, Catholic Home Remedies to Forage and Grow. We're talking about the Catholic history behind medicine in our convents, in so many of our religious orders. We'll come back in just a moment talking about nature's band-aids, how to care for those common ailments, even headaches, and in just a moment.
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14: Up until about 500 years ago, monks and nuns cultivated medicinal gardens, built our hospitals, cared for the sick, and this was a core part of our history as Catholics, the work of mercy, of caring for the sick. But everything changed. In fact, our convents, our monasteries were targeted and persecuted in part for this part, medicine. So today we're looking at the great Catholic tradition of medicine. I'm reading the book by Judson Carroll, my guest today, Herbs That Heal, Catholic Home Remedies to Forage and Grow. 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It'll be available later today if you're listening to live, relevantradio.com/trending, or wherever you catch your podcasts. Now I want to get into some of the fun home apothecary of what should we know. I recently enjoyed reading a book by St. Hildegard on some of her works and some of the things that she pointed to that we should be using that we grow, even talking about like pumpkin spice lattes, why they're so popular in the fall and how some of those spices are good for us when the weather changes, which is neat because St. Hildegard is one of the doctors of the church up there with major players. And yet she had a lot that she did with the garden and home remedies. And she was very inspired by God and what she turned to and knew to use. So let's talk about the practical. Maybe just starting off, Judson, with, for example, just your common cuts and scrapes or needs for Band-Aids. What should we be doing or can we be doing that we have easy access to address these?
6: Oh, sure. Absolutely. But first of all, I got to give you props on the bumper music. Coming in with the Who's won't get fooled again. Oh, that's perfect. Okay. That was beautiful. Okay. Because, you know, we had the monkeypox scare a few weeks, months ago, and I said, won't get fooled again by the Who, you know. That was beautiful. I like that. So, yeah. Let's look at cuts and scrapes and all that. So the first thing you always got to do with a cut is stop bleeding. There are so many easy remedies to stop bleeding. We call them styptics in the herbal world. One you may have in your kitchen right now is cayenne pepper. Just plain old ground up cayenne pepper. I'm a part Creole. I use cayenne pepper on a daily basis. You cut yourself in the kitchen, you throw on some cayenne pepper, boom, stops bleeding. It's amazing. It doesn't burn like you think it would. Just be sure not to get in your eyes. Yeah, just be sure not to get in your eyes, you know, obviously. So it just dries everything up. Another excellent one is pine pitch. Pine pitch is the resin of the pine tree. It forms a gummy substance. I have had wounds that should have required several stitches. I just put a little pine pitch on there. It actually disinfects the wound, stops bleeding, and prevents scarring. It's amazing stuff.
14: Wow. And now, you know, is that the same as pine needles that you ground up, or describe that a little bit?
6: No, this is actually just a sap. It's really what it is, and this is, it actually goes back to a very ancient Catholic concept called the Doctrine of Signatures. The Doctrine of Signatures says that I guess this is pre-Catholic. I think the ancient Greeks believed it, but it was also embraced by the Catholic herbalists, neither here nor there. But the Doctrine of Signatures says that God kind of gives us a hint in each plant of how it's supposed to be used. So if you look at a pine tree and say you wound the pine tree somehow, you hit it with an axe, you back into your car, whatever. First thing it's going to do is produce a lot of sap in that area that's going to turn into a pinkish.
14: Yeah.
6: And then as it dries, yellowish resin. You take that, grind it up, put it on your own wound, and it does exactly what it did for the pine tree.
14: Whoa. Yes.
6: It disinfects, stops the bleeding, and heals the wound.
5: Judson, you just saved my pine trees. My husband and I have been battling for 4 years over him wanting to have the pine trees cut down and me wanting to keep them. And once he hears this, I will have convinced them that we are keeping our pine trees and all their debris that they give us.
6: Oh, they've been an absolute lifesaver. A couple years ago, my mom's clothes dryer died, you know. So I ran down to, like, the Habitat store, got to use one, threw it on the back of my truck. Said, okay, I got you. You know, I'm bringing in the house by myself on a dolly. And the dolly kicked back, hit me in the shin, fractured my shin, split it open. I just went ahead and put some duct tape over it and put it in the dryer. But by the time I pulled the duct tape off, I had a really bad wound. And she was in North Carolina, Eastern North Carolina, lots of pine trees. So I just went and got some pine pitch and put it on there, and I don't even have a scar. It just took care of it. It's just some, and I say as someone who's actually allergic to pine trees, I will keep a pine tree on my property because wound herb, pine needles are good for, DNA, all kinds of things. As support things. Immune system, expectorant for the lungs. What'd you say?
5: DNA.
6: I'm sorry, DNA. I can't hear you right this
5: DNA.
6: Second.
5: Yeah, our DNA, like helping
6: preserve
5: our DNA. Oh,
6: yeah, absolutely, yes.
5: Mm-hmm. That was a big drink.
6: Good for sore throat. For some reason you're fading in and out of me a little bit, but we're pretty much good. What else did you ask me about?
5: Band-aids.
6: So we're talking about
5: homemade Band-Aids.
6: Band-Aids. Plantain, not the banana, not the thing you make what are those wonderful... the mofongo and all that good stuff out of. No, not the banana-like thing. The yard plantain, the weed. Broadleaf plantain works best. Narrowleaf will work okay. You can take that and put it on just like a natural Band-Aid. You can chew it up and apply to bee stings. And it's just it's a wonderful thing. So, again, immune supportive. We look at a lot of these weeds that are we now try to kill in our lawns. Plantain mm-hmm. would be an excellent example. Dandelion, burdock, chicory, yarrow. These are all things our ancestors brought us to be used as food and medicine. Mm-hmm. And we're killing them with Roundup because we want a golf course. I don't want a golf course. Do you want a golf course?
5: No. Yeah, we have grass, but it's a smaller quantity. And I have this a big flowery thing in the middle of my grass. I'm like, don't mow it. Just leave it be. One, it's pretty. But two, you know, you never know what it is. I've not seen it anywhere else in my yard. And I'm wondering what it is. I've not gotten to looking it up. But I'm just curious, right? Like God created all of these things. And we have this this vendetta against weeds. You mentioned dandelion. We heard a lot about dandelion during COVID and dandelion tea and preserving our DNA. What else is dandelion beneficial for?
6: Oh, dandelion is just one of our go-tos. It is just one of the best. Literally, it was brought here by our ancestors. It is not native to the Americas. It did not get here by chance. Dandelion leaves are one of our most nutritious greens. You eat it just like you would spinach. I'm from the South, so we eat a lot of collards and turnips and mustard greens. It's a nice bitter green. Put a little vinegar, you put a little hot pepper in there, and it's good to go. I mean, it's just delicious. You got to develop a taste for it. You got to develop mm-hmm. a taste for any mm-hmm. food. People talk about radicchio. I mean, Italians are like, yeah, I love my radicchio. You know, most people from England would think it was disgusting. You got to develop a taste for your greens. Well, dandelion's a really good one. The flowers make excellent wine and syrup, like a honey, just amazing. Medicinally, yeah, very good for the liver, very good for bladder infections and cystitis, colds, settling an upset stomach, stimulating appetite. Dandelion has 1,000 uses, really.
5: You know, and this is interesting for me because I remember when my husband's Lebanese, and when we first started dating, they would put dandelion. They have a dandelion salad. And to this day, I have a hard time with that. I need to work on my tolerance for it because it is so bitter. And you can get there. Like I used to hate arugula, and I love arugula. I eat it daily now. Mm-hmm. We can get there. But they put dandelion in their salads, and there's so much benefit that came out during COVID. I went, wow, okay, we need to pay attention to this as an option for kind of changing up the way we eat and changing our palates a bit. I want to come back to Band-Aids because we moved on. So you talk about homemade Band-Aid. You talk about just leaving it there briefly when you use the plantain plant, not plantains that we eat,
14: Or do you, how do you, would you actually use that and apply that as a, quote, Band-Aid replacement?
6: Basically, I just take it with my fingers and just kind of crush it up and put it on. Sometimes I'll just take it and kind of chew on it a little bit and put it on. It does have a styptic quality, just like we were talking about the herbs to stop bleeding. It will astringe that tissue just enough to kind of stop the blood from coming out. And then it has a lot of antimicrobial properties. There's so many herbs that do that. I mean, even our common mint that we really don't even think a lot about. Mint's like peppermint and candy, right? It's strongly enough antimicrobially that if you were to drink bad water and you had some mint nearby, if you mix that mint into the water and kind of chew it up as you swallow it, you're probably not going to get sick. In the ancient, I think it was the Greeks. Yeah, ancient Greeks would scrub their tables and cutting boards down with mint. They didn't know how or why, but somehow it kept them from getting sick.
14: If you were to navigate a headache today, what would you do?
6: If I had a headache, wow. Well, there's so many options. I mean, obviously, I can just grab an aspirin. If I'm walking around the woods, I maybe look for a willow tree or a birch tree. Birch tree has, they have natural salicylic acid, which is the precursor to aspirin. Masterwort, so many different herbs. Violets, real violets, not African violets, have that salicylic acid. For many people, I'd say use lavender. But I'm terribly allergic to lavender. Rose is very good. Yeah, there are a ton of herbs, really.
14: So
6: and then we can get into
14: it.
6: Like,
14: do you apply it? What do you do?
6: Yeah, definitely. Let me think. There's one that's escaping me. Thyme is good. Rosemary's good. A lot of those herbs in that family are really good. And there's so many herbs that are like for more severe pain. And then of course it would depend on what kind of headache is it. Is it a stress headache? Is it, sinus related? Is it, well, if I'm not female, but if I was, is it hormonal? Is it one there where I actually need an herb that reduces pain, an actual pain killing herb? And we have so many of those as well. Yeah, there are a lot, honestly.
14: So if you were to maybe think, okay, I'm new to this, I'd like to get started, what are five things we should buy or make this weekend to have on hand for common things that we face?
6: Okay. I guess what I would say is, like, evaluate your common needs. What do you need most often? And then you're going to kind of know what you want to have on hand. Do you have a lot of like joint and nerve and muscle pain? If so, you're going to want to have some hops bud liniment, arnica, St. John's wort, something like that. And maybe like the willow or something with the salicin in it. Tobacco can be applied topically. It really reduces inflammation and pain locally, and you don't have to worry about its negative effects. Do you have lung issues? Well, I'm going to be looking at mullein. I might be looking at sage, thyme. Thyme's an excellent expectorant. Is it menstrual issues? And I'm going to be looking at cramp bark by Burnham. Valerian. Maybe something to bring on menses, like a strong mint, peppermint or something along those lines, basil. Is it arthritis? I'm probably going to go back to I like the tobacco again for that, but maybe yarrow. Is it colds and flus? You know, then I'm definitely going to have some sage on hand. Sage reduces secretions. It's antimicrobial, takes care of sore throat, helps with the sneezing and the coughing and all kinds of stuff like that. Yeah, I would really say it's very situational, and I think people should really make a list of, like, what do I deal with regularly? Am I prone to constipation? Am I prone to diarrhea? Do I have a bloating issue? Do I have frequent acid reflux and upset stomach. If so, you're going to want to go with the bitter herbs. You might want some gentian, golden seal, green chereta. I can't really give up.
5: No,
6: okay.
5: That's great.
6: One thing I would have on hand. One thing I always have on hand. Garlic and onions. Always have garlic and onions. That's
5: okay,
6: the king of herbs.
5: Why for you? What, how would you use them other than cooking and lots of cooking with it?
6: Well, you can have them raw, obviously. If you want to crush some garlic, leave it, let the air get to it, let it oxidize a little bit. It actually becomes more medicinal and less burning. It just has so many great properties. It's antibiotic. It's antiseptic. It's antispasmodic. It's anti-inflammatory. It has anti-cancer properties. It lowers blood pressure. So when I say the alliums are sort of like my go-to, it's not only because I'm half French. It's because I love my onions and garlic and shallots. I mean, without a doubt. But if I only could pick one plant to use both culinarily and medicinally, it's going to be an allium.
5: Excellent. So you're talking about our garlic and our onions and how important those are. This has been great. I think very enlightening. Your work in this book that I've been working through has been enlightening, taking back that Catholic tradition between and behind herbal medicine and how this was what our monks and our religious sisters had to offer the world and how there was this direct persecution of it. If you missed that part of the conversation, go back, listen, relevantradio.com/trending or wherever you catch your podcasts. That's Judson Carroll. He's the author of the book Herbs That Heal, Catholic Home Remedies to Forge and Grow. I'm linking to the book and to his Substack. That's judsonc.substack.com. Again, I'm linking to that on social media as well as in the show notes for today's show. Coming up, Our Lady of Sorrows Feast Day and Chinese buyers can easily find American wombs for rent now. Purchasing children, commissioning children. We're talking the commodification of babies. This is startling. I'm going to tell you about a website that I spent quite a while on today that you need to understand is behind the surrogacy world that we live in and how infertility and the infertility industry isn't just about people who can't have babies. There's so much more going on.
16: Certain point comes where you have to address the grief. A lot of times with abortion, it happens decades down the road. I've been involved with retreats where every single person on the retreat was at least 30 years out from their abortion.
17: Wow. 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
18: Hello, this is Bishop Larry J. Kulik of the Diocese of Greensburg. 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Amen.
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5: You may have been following this really since the summer of 2025, where you started to see more of mainstream media covering the scandal of what is happening behind surrogacy. Now, set surrogacy away from the topic of infertility today. For the sake of our conversation, I think it's important because we hear surrogacy, we hear IVF, and we think about people who are having a difficult time conceiving and having children. But what's really behind the surrogacy and IVF industry right now is a massive exploitation of women and children. So latest news came out that Expecting AI, which is website expecting.ai, has now completely translated all of its information into Chinese for Chinese buyers. Now, expecting.ai is a website that I think it would be worth looking at for the sake of understanding how far we have come in the buying and selling of children and the exploitation of women and men and our bodies. If you go to the website, it's for the simple purpose of helping to match up people who are looking for a surrogate, an egg donor, a sperm donor, or if you would like to become one. And it's kind of a one-stop shop. It's even used today for the providers, for fertility clinics who are doing this now. You can go on and literally browse the pictures, the faces of people, such as, I can see I would like a Caucasian woman who will only charge $10,000 if you'd like to harvest her egg. She's very beautiful. She is available right now for you to harvest her eggs. She's 29 years old and she lives in California. I could tell you about a 20-year-old that lives in Georgia where you can negotiate a price with her for how much you are willing to buy her eggs for if you would like her to be a contributing biological mother to a potential child. Same with finding surrogates. I was looking at some of the different people earlier. There was even a picture of a young woman from Kentucky. She is a mom of three. She's 30 years old. And the picture is of her and her family, because if you hired her as a surrogate, the benefit would be to her whole family. And she only charges $55,000. And she's currently available to carry a baby as a surrogate. You could also find this woman from Ohio who charges $85,000. She's extremely fit and only 32. So she might be your better pick. We're talking about the buying and selling of bodies and body parts that is so base, and we are acting so blasé about, that I am absolutely astounded looking through this website. I had never been on it before, but this is, as I've been doing my research, this is mainstream for providers to use, or for me and you to use if we wanted to start working on commissioning a baby. Why can't you and I have a baby? Doesn't matter if we're two men or two women or completely unrelated. If we would like to commission a child, we could today. You see, when we redefined what marriage is, part of that, just 10 years ago, 11 years ago, to be clear, in Obergefell versus Hodges, we not only redefined marriage so that anyone could say that they love each other, but we redefined parenthood. We redefined documentation of who's mom, who's dad, and all the labels that ensue. You now have the American so-called infertility industry that really isn't an infertility industry that has become the ability to exploit and buy children. Now, here's a story you may or may not have heard about. Since last summer, suddenly people are starting to wake up. In Southern California, where I live, there was a couple They're Chinese nationalists, Chinese citizens, who have been creating basically a hotel where women check in and out of, and they found dozens of little children who were in very dire circumstances, abused, who were all commissioned and who were commissioned and bought through surrogacy, through all of these powers that be to buy children. We're talking about the commodification of children. We're talking about the purchasing and picking up of your goods, of your product, namely a child. Why is it that we've gotten to the point where we are selling ourselves off, our material, from our sperm to our egg? Why is it that we are selling our bodies off to carry children for other people? Well, what happened with expecting.ai over the last few weeks, they have now converted all of their content into Chinese because there is a massive industry. In fact, the statistics are pointing to the fact that basically one out of three of all surrogates purchased, that is people purchased to carry a baby, one out of three of them are being bought here in the United States by foreign buyers, and most of them are Chinese buyers. So how this is used is for a few reasons, and some of it's yet to be determined, so that these children can then sponsor their parents for citizenship down the road, or so that children can return later to the United States, because, by the way, they are picked up. Often a nurse is sent to the United States to pick up the baby after the surrogate gives birth. I've been in these NICUs. I've had a lot of friends in NICUs. You know, I've had two NICU babies now. I've had a lot of friends who have had their kids here in Southern California. And you know, there are an astounding number of men in same-sex relationship and people coming from China to pick up these children. So I want you to hear a little bit of a recent news clip that came out from CBS News. CBS News' Katrina Kaufman interviewed a surrogate who thought she was carrying a baby for a single father. Listen to this.
1: Surrogate who is currently pregnant with a baby for a Chinese billionaire. He allegedly has at least 100 children via surrogate.
2: And we actually broke that news to her. She was shocked to find out that she may be having a baby that becomes one of dozens of children.
3: I feel blindsided. I feel misled.
1: Now, it's really hard to get a handle on the number of kids this man actually has, but he has admitted to having at least 12. In a note to our surrogate, he said that he wants 13 kids. He's in a custody battle with an ex-girlfriend over 11 children, and that same ex-girlfriend claims he may have as many as 300 kids. Now, he also, just this week, posted on Weibo a photo of all of these children, and he doesn't seem to be denying these allegations that he may have at least 100 kids. In fact, in a statement, he said that having more children brings more blessings, and that he is striving for the development of the Chinese nation.
5: If you look at the photo that Zubo, who is the Chinese billionaire and video game executive who's commissioning these children, who, again, by the way, this woman here in the United States thought that she was helping a single now father to be a father. But indeed, it is a Chinese billionaire from China who is purchasing her body to also purchase the child that she is carrying, as he has commissioned the sperm, the egg, all the elements. And if you are not sick to your stomach, we should be looking at the reality of what is happening behind the scenes here in the so-called infertility industry and market, because that is not what's happening. We're not helping people who just want to have babies. We have a very low success rate when it comes to IVF and surrogacy. Many babies die along the way of what is truly a science experiment. And billionaires have the money to keep throwing attempt after attempt, round after round, so they can increase the number of children they have. You heard this man here who we are talking about and his story, Zubo, a Chinese billionaire and video game executive who is currently commissioning yet another, just one of a number of other children. He has a whole photo of a classroom of children in droves. He says he's striving for the development of the Chinese nation. This is very alarming, especially as the leading AI website for helping to connect surrogates,
14: sperm donors, egg donors, and the buyers who want to commission the babies has just converted all of its content into Chinese. And we know that one in three surrogates, should I say, let's just talk about surrogates, because a lot of these babies do not live the full pregnancy. A lot of them die along the way because we're being negligible with a science experiment. One out of three of those surrogates

0: dire need financially, that she needed this for her family. And you're paid a lot of money to do so today. Just go browse the website. It might be a little bit of an eye-opener to what is happening.
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3: Do we worship Mary?
2: No.
3: What do?
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1: A wonderful foundation. I went off to Boys High School, Lutheran Boys High School in St. Paul, Minnesota, which was also a very wonderful experience. But I was still longing to be Catholic. For probably from the time I was about 10, I always had these thoughts about Mary, you know, but I could never explain why, and I didn't tell anybody.
2: And maybe for our audience, as a Lutheran, Mary was not...
1: No, she came out at Christmas in the creche, that was it. And or maybe in the windows. You might have a scene of the Annunciation or something in the church windows. But no, she's not, you know, she's honored, but she's not prayed to. So I developed a habit of going on a Saturday pilgrimage from the Lutheran Boys High School, very conservative evangelical Lutheran, I'd take the Selby Lake bus and go down to St. Paul Cathedral. And I would go in the cathedral, and you know, it had all these wonderful altars. And they all had candles. I didn't know you had to pay for them. So I'm lighting candles. I think they lost money all through those years. But everybody was praying, but where's the contribution? But there was, when John Ireland built that cathedral, he put the statues of the saints of different countries where the immigrants had come from. So that was wonderful. But I always ended up in the Mary Chapel. And he has a big statue of Mary holding the baby Jesus out like this toward the worshiper. I'd light candles in there, and then I'd pray. If I found a rosary, I'd try to pray it, but I didn't know how. I was about 16. And I would say probably every two or three Saturdays for 2 years, 3 years, that's what I did. And then I would walk down the hill to Assumption Church, and I would go in there and do the same. But there weren't so many saints in there. There was, on the left side in the front, was Mother Perpetual Help. I'd always talk to her. And then right here was a statue about this big of Pius X. I called him Pius X. I didn't know it. The Met was supposed to be 10. But I talked to him. Well, and then
2: I was going to say, I'm wondering, this doesn't sound like a usual Lutheran young person.
1: No.
2: Not a Luther League type thing you do on the weekend.
1: Oh, no. Not at all.
2: I mean, did your family or any of your friends think
1: I didn't tell anybody.
2: Oh, okay.
1: I just went. I felt called. And then I would go across the street from there to Mickey's Diner, which is a historic diner there, and where they insult you. And I would have a cheeseburger and french fries and a Coke, and then I'd go back.

0: school. Other weekends, I'd hitchhike home to my family. And so that's where it really began, was at St. Paul Cathedral, without anybody knowing it. And many years later, 50 years later, I concelebrated Holy Mass on the altar of St. Paul's Cathedral with Archbishop Harry Flynn, where he ordained a young man that I sponsored for the priesthood for the Diocese of Minnesota. And I got to vest him and then walk down the hill the next day and preach the homily to his first Mass at Assumption Church. It's almost like this big circle came around.
1: Yeah,
0: that's where it started, and it started with Mary. And then after that, I just wanted more of Catholic. But my mom and dad, they're both dead now, God bless them. They were very against the Catholic Church. If you remember in the 40s and 50s what it was like.
1: Yeah.
0: And your side was going to heaven, the rest, there was for them a candle is burning, you know, they're not.
1: And you usually didn't visit other churches.
0: No, you went there for weddings.
1: Yeah.
0: And you could kind of stare and see what they did, but no, it didn't. You didn't convert. And so I became Episcopal and served the Episcopal Church as a priest for 7 years.
1: Did you, well, I'm curious, at what point did you discern this, a call to ministry? Was it very young for you?
0: Yeah, very young. I was probably 9, 10 years old.
1: Ah, okay.
0: I really felt God wanted me to work for him. I mean, it wasn't more sophisticated than that. And then I became Episcopal and served as the Episcopal pastor of a church in Minnesota. Wonderful people. I mean, just wonderful, very basic. And then went to Arizona and served there for 4 years in a border town, Mexican-American border, but a smaller church, much smaller. And wonderful people again. It should have satisfied me, but it didn't.
1: Now, you were serving then, we're talking 35 years ago, right? So you were serving as an Episcopalian before a lot of the more contemporary confusion.
0: Toward the end of my time as an Episcopal priest, the first women were ordained as a result of the convention in Minneapolis. That voted to approve ordaining women to the Episcopal priesthood. And when I left Nogales to become a Catholic, one or two priests after me were women. And so I didn't know how I felt about that. I didn't feel it was right because as an Episcopalian, I always felt, we were taught, there were three Catholic bodies in the world, Orthodox, Roman, and Episcopal. And Catholics don't like us to say that, but that's what we believe.
1: Yeah.
0: And I think Henry VIII believed it too. And so,
1: that's what Newman was trying to prove.
0: Right? Yes, yes, yes, exactly. So, anyway.
1: But that was a watershed at that time for a really lot. I know I had Father Graham Leonard on our program here, former Bishop of London, and that was one of the watersheds for him. Yeah. Not so much specifically the question of ordination of women, but more the issue of the authority to do that.
0: Yes. Where were you getting that? A vote shouldn't do it if you're Catholic in your mentality. Well, then, God bless them. But I didn't run away from something. Mm-hmm. I wasn't fleeing from the Episcopal Church because it didn't suit me. I was running to something. Yeah. I really was, Marcus.
1: And I was going to say, the reason I brought that question up because that for many of the Episcopalians today, it's a different issue. I mean, there's so many things that in many ways it's hard for them to even discern not running away from something because there's so much confusion and division right now.
0: They're suffering. They feel betrayed.
1: We need to pray for our brothers and sisters.
0: We do.
1: Episcopalians and Anglicans. It's a difficult time. But you're looking back, I mean, Father Ray Ryland is a good friend. It's about he came into the church in the 60s when he was Episcopalian. So, I mean, that's a time period when it wasn't so much running away from issues. Though Lambeth had made a decision back in the 30s, which was not necessarily a good decision. Yes. But still, that wasn't the issue. Mm-hmm. Is that you were happy in your pastorate.
0: Yes, very.
1: But this Mary thing, the spark?
0: This Mary thing, yes.
1: Well, tell us about this. Is that the spark then that got you to sit in the
0: Catholic
1: Church?
0: That was the spark. Okay. I used to sit on the hillside outside the rectory. In Nogales is desert, high desert, a couple thousand feet. And we were out in the country, you know, out in a country club area. So it was very quiet. And I'd sit out there and I'd just stare off at the mountains And I talk to God and I just say to him, I have to be Catholic. I have to be. I was not certain about the Eucharist. I knew the Catholic Eucharist was Christ. I had that conviction, like, you know, the sun's going to come up every day. We don't think about that. I knew the Catholic Mass had Jesus Christ. I wasn't sure about my Episcopal Mass. I knew it had grace. I mean, it was evident it had grace.
1: Yeah.
0: But I wasn't certain about the real presence and the quality of it, and however you want to say that theologically.
1: Yeah.
0: And I wrestled with that. I struggled and sat outside for hours and thought, how do I do this? I had four children. My wife, I'm a married priest, one of the pastoral provision priests. Right. And I had four small children, twin daughters, and a new baby, and a boy, five. And how do I leave my parish with my car allowance, insurance, really good insurance, a house, and a small salary, and go to the Catholic Church where there's no guarantee of anything?
1: In fact, at the time that you were considering this was before...
0: There was no pastoral provision.
1: It hadn't even been considered yet, so it wasn't even a possibility.
0: No. My wife Nancy said to me, honey, you're not going to be able to be a priest in the Catholic Church. I agree, I'll go with you, but you'll never be a priest. And I said, yes, I will. And she said, how do you know that? And I said, Mary would never let me do this or draw me to this if she was intending to drop me into the center of this huge church. I can't be anything but a priest. I mean, it's not possible. I was called so strongly for so long. So finally, some people in Phoenix wanted us to house sit for them. They had a swimming pool. In Arizona, that's a premium. So we took the kids and we went to Phoenix from Nogales. We watched their house and we made up our minds, we're going to do this. So I went to we went to the Byzantine Catholic Church in Phoenix because they had married priest there, an old one, the last that got through before it was stopped, and his wife. They call them Pani, Madam. So I thought, well, Nancy won't be as much of a problem for those people. So we went to St. Stephen's Byzantine Catholic Church and started and talked to the pastor there. And we're thinking of converting. And we'd like to come to church here. But we don't know what to do for jobs. And he said, call the school office at the diocese. We hadn't converted yet. So I did. And she said, well, you know, in 2 weeks school starts. Three weeks school starts. And we have two jobs open. They're at St. Mark's in the inner city. And if you get there fast enough, you might get an interview. So we drove right over there. And if we came in the gate, which is right next to the side door of the church, into the gate of the school, a nun came out of the church. She just stopped in her tracks. She looked at us and she said, you teachers? And Nancy said, yes, well, she is. And I have a degree, but, you know, never taught in my life. And so she
1: except
0: said,
1: in the pulpit.
0: Yes. She said, you're hired. That would give a superintendent of schools nightmares. And I said, what? She said, yes. I've been in the church praying, and I beg God to send two teachers to me because I don't have them, and I need them now. And I come out, and there you are. So, you know, I know who's been busy taking care of us. She did hire us. We laid our papers out for her when time came. And I taught sixth grade, and Nancy taught third then for 4 years until they closed that school. So we went back to Nogales. I announced to my congregation, I love them, but I have to be Catholic. They didn't like it. They were very attached to me and I to them. But we had been good for each other, and it was time. So we got a U-Haul. I notified the diocese that I was resigning and that I would, in a letter, I would renounce my Anglican orders with a gulp and a heavy... Yeah.
1: Wow.
0: Because then it's Mr. Lurig again.
1: There you are.
0: Not Father Doug again. Yeah. And we did. We did that. We loaded the kids in the car, three-year-old twin girls and a 3 or 4 month old boy and a 5 year old boy, and we drove with no money to Phoenix. And The school salary was $500 each per month, and only for 9 months, and no insurance, and no benefits of any kind. You know, any other woman in the world would have turned around and gone right back to Nogales and begged for my job back. And she didn't. We bucked up, and we went to the neighborhood around the school, which is a very high-crime neighborhood. It had, the women's prison is just to the east, the state hospital's to the west. The Garfield gang controls the north part of where I lived, and the south was the prostitution row along Van Buren Avenue, mm-hmm. just a block away. Mm-hmm. And for $275 a month we were able to rent an apartment a block from the school. But it's where a lot of the pimps and prostitutes lived, and guns went off all night long, and I got these little kids. But I have no money. Mm-hmm. And so we taught about, I would say, 6 months. And I'm trying to learn, we were talking earlier before this started, talking about you trying to learn to read the breviary. Because you know, it's a little hard to do. As Protestants, we didn't have that.
1: Right.
0: So here I am, early in the morning, before school. Nancy's getting the kids ready upstairs to take to daycare, and then she and I are going to go to school. So I got my breviary out. I'm not even I was a deacon by then. I was a deacon. And I'm trying to read the breviary, and I'm fussing in my mind about the safety of my children. I mean, I'm a little white kid that grew up in a farming town in Minnesota. I'm not streetwise about anything. So I was scared. And I'm reading my breviary and trying to be brave. And I heard, honest to God, Marcus, I heard, Doug, don't fret. I have something for you. And I turn around, and there's my picture of Mary behind me. And pictures don't talk. And so I thought, well, maybe she does. So I got to school. I walked in the office, and the secretary said, Mr. Lurie, I have something for you. So I stopped in my tracks and went right over to her. And I said, what? She said, you have to call my uncle. I hadn't complained to anybody about where we lived. And I said, why? And she said, you'll find out. So I called this guy. His name is Joe Stark. And we called him Uncle Joe after that. But he said, Mr. Lurie? And I said, yes. He said, you got those little kids in that neighborhood? I said, yes. And he said, that's not safe for them. And I said, tell me about it. He said, I have a nice 6-year-old house in Tempe with a big backyard. Mm-hmm. And I said, I can't afford that. He said, how much rent are you paying? And I said, $275 a month. And he said, that's the rent. I know his mortgage payments are 3 times that. And so we moved. And once again, she's there rescuing me and taking care of us. So then we taught school there for... We taught school there for 4 years.
1: I was going to say this, because going from being an Episcopal priest preaching on Sunday to teaching what grade?
0: That's a trip.
1: I mean, that in itself is a...
0: Have you ever been locked in a classroom with 35 sixth graders? And at Christmas time, puberty strikes, and so the whole spring is just, it's insane. They were wonderful.
1: But it reminds me of when I... And you also work with clergy who are on the journey, and I do. But just this morning I was reading that statement where it says, if any man would come after me, let him deny himself and take up his cross daily and follow me.
0: You have to do that.
1: I mean, that's what it requires.
0: You have to do that,
1: you.
0: Yes.
1: And it's those that don't want to do that that don't make the jump.
0: They never find the gold mine.
1: Yeah. How did your congregation take that? That's another question before we move on.
0: Well, they called me back to do some funerals, and I got permission from the bishop to do one. I mean, they didn't like letting go.
1: Did they? Any of them understand
0: your
1: own
0: journey? I think several did, but most they felt that, well, that was me. Hmm. If that's what he wants, okay. They were very kind. They were going to close that church when I got there. They were going to shut it down because they had in 75 years, 25 pastors. And the
1: really?
0: Priest, said, yes, that priest wow. that I talked to, he said, you're going to go to Nogales? And I said, yes. He said, they want to close that. You should let them. He said, they eat priests for breakfast down there. And so there were only 30 families left. They had argued themselves into just almost it was awful. And so when I got there, I went out on the patio, and I drew two tablets of stone like Moses, you know, two tablets on plywood, and then I cut them out, you know, with the letters, this is my commandment on this one, that you love one another. And I took concrete nails of the slump block church, and I nailed them, one on each side of the sanctuary. And I said, if you can do that, they won't close your church. I'll stay under your pastor and get this place to where it's... And the next priest stayed for, I don't know, 10, 12 years, and then after that, they've only had, I think, three in the 30 years. So they broke their cycle, and I think they were grateful that I had been willing to do that with them. But on the other hand, how do you... When the Lord sends you, then he provides everything.
1: Yeah.
0: It doesn't make it easy, but it makes it doable. Well, then...
1: I was going to say that even though... I mean, it's really hard for us to expect our congregations to understand completely. Yeah. We've done reading, we've done praying, we've done studying, and then there's the grace of understanding, and then, so all we can do is give them and help them, tell them why we've made the decision, and then leave that up to God.
0: Oh, yes. There are many complications.
1: Yeah.
0: My dad disinherited me when I became Catholic. My mother said, we know you're still good in your heart. Mm-hmm. And it took, I think, 14 years.
1: Wow.
0: My sister finally got them to come to my church in Gilbert to Mass. And they all sat in, right down in the front. 14 years. Yeah. I mean, we talked, but you never talked about religion. And they resolved it, but it took that long. Yeah. You know, that's kind of heart-wrenching.
1: Oh, yeah.
0: And my sister was always very supportive and kind. You know, she's wonderful. My parents really took this hard. And then you have to keep moving. You can't look back. If you decide you're going to find the fullness of faith, you can't look back. When we were only, well, maybe we were 3 weeks teaching, and we went to the Basilica because our vicariate of schools was going to be there for the bishop, Bishop James Rausch. And I hadn't contacted him. He knew I was in the diocese. I'm sure he knew that. And so he comes in the Basilica for this Mass, and of course it's packed with kids and their teachers. I'm way in the back, and I'm wearing a guayabera, which is a Mexican wedding shirt, because it has pockets in it, and teachers can put all kinds of things in it. And he got up the altar, and he's looking around like that, and he finally saw me. Now, he didn't know all the teachers in the diocese. He kept staring back in that corner. I was so uncomfortable. And so in those days, I still smoked cigarettes. And so as soon as this Mass was over, I headed for the front of the church, you know, the steps out in front, to have a cigarette. I was so nervous about all this, and the aide stayed with my class. And around the corner he comes with his vestments wrapped around his arm, flying in the wind, and he stopped and he pointed at me, and he said, you. And I thought, oh, what? He said, the Holy Spirit told me you're a priest, and I am to take care of you. I swear to God, my mouth opened and I said, you don't know me? And he said, yes, I do. You come and see me. So I made an appointment and I went and I said, is that true? Is that what happened? He said, that is exactly what happened. When I came in the church door, there's a priest here and you have to take care of him. Mm-hmm. He said, I knew you were in the diocese, but I didn't know you. And he did. Mm-hmm. And when I went to see him, he said, Doug, you don't know this, but I'm going to be able to ordain you a priest someday. And I thought to myself, oh, I can tell Nancy, you see? And I said, how is that possible? Well, he said, some Episcopal priests, some of them married, had gone to Paul VI, and Cardinal Sieper, the prefect, had the job that Cardinal Ratzinger had before he became Pope, and asked if they could be Catholic priests and live out their life as priests. And he said yes. But he said, we'll wait. And Sieper said yes, but we'll wait. That's what Rome does, is wait. And then they died, and eventually it came around to John Paul, and he approved it. And his qualification was, the American bishops must vote in two successive May meetings in favor of allowing Episcopal priests to live out their life as Catholic priests, married or celibate. And... so they did vote, and it was only a short time before I we converted in August, and they had voted the May before. And then he said they're going to vote the next May, and he said it's going to pass. And I said, why? And he said, because the bishops that were against it went to Rome and lobbied and made the other bishops mad that they went out of house. So they are going to, you know how politics works, they are going to vote in favor, and they did. And so in July, he ordained me a deacon, and the process began of a long 5-year wait to my ordination as a priest in 1984 by another bishop yet.
1: Were you teaching during that entire time?
0: Yes. Okay. Well, I was teaching at Seton High School, theology for all 4 grades. I taught all 4 over the period of time that I was there. But then they had a Mexican mission in Queen Creek, Our Lady of Guadalupe, and they didn't have a priest. And nobody was going out there. I mean, it was bad. And so a committee came to see me. As soon as I was a priest, would you come on and say Mass for us? I said, I don't speak Spanish. It doesn't matter. We'll teach you to read it. And I said, okay. So I asked permission from the bishop, and he gave me permission. I started doing that. Eventually, Bishop assigned me as administrator for that little mission. And we built them a new church. And then he asked me, we're skipping way ahead, but he asked me, would I become pastor of St. Anne in Gilbert, which was 1,100 families? And I said, I'm not allowed. I'm a married priest, and they don't put married priests in pastoral positions. And he said, well, Bishop has had our canon lawyers look at your rescript from Rome, and there's nothing preventing it. There's no written instruction. So he said, I'm going to do it. So I said, okay. And that 1,100 families, Gilbert became the fastest growing town in the United States. So I ended up with 9,000 registered families in 14 years. The largest Catholic church in the United States, as far as I know. And when Bishop Olmsted came, I went in and saw him. I said, I'm the married guy, and I've got your biggest church. You want it back? He said, are you happy there? And I said, yes, I'm happy. He said, well, that's fine. But I eventually did. Two years later, at 70 years old, I decided I better get something smaller. And I'm at St. Maria Goretti in Scottsdale, and I love it.
1: You know, the thing that strikes me, having been a pastor that celebrated the Lord's Supper as mm-hmm. a Presbyterian, and then tried to imagine the privilege of celebrating the sacrament as a Catholic yeah. priest. I mean, you were an Episcopalian, and as you said, part of the issue there is, I mean, the 39 article says one thing.
0: Yes.
1: Okay, so yes. I mean, there's the written yeah. law of the church, but right. yet people interpret it all over the place.
0: High, low, and middle.
1: That's what it's all over. Mm-hmm. But I'm wondering, talk a bit about when you were then given the great privilege of celebrating the Catholic Mass as yeah. a Catholic priest.
0: The whole dimension changed, because for me as a Protestant, as an Episcopal priest, it was a communion service. You consecrate bread and wine, and people receive communion. But Catholics, it's a sacrifice. When I say those words, this is my body. The body of Christ on the cross, that same one drained of its blood, is made present right here on this dish. And I look at that every time I celebrate the sacrifice. I look at that and I say to myself, right from the cross to this paten, so we can offer you to the Father. And that's theologically exact. And the same thing, the blood of Christ poured out, all of it poured out so that they were separated. That's the immolation. Right here in this cup. And then in the words that follow, which I wish were there more of them, then I offer this holy and living sacrifice to the Father for my sins and those of everybody else. That's not Episcopal.
1: Nor Presbyterian.
0: Oh, no.
1: Baptist.
0: Catholic and Orthodox. That's it.
1: Yeah.
0: That's it. On the whole planet, Catholic and Orthodox. And that's awesome because the infinite value of every Mass you celebrate is, what a mystery.
1: Yeah.
0: You know, and if you can't get lost in that, you're hopeless. Yeah. Just, honest to God. It says, after 4 years, I had, the first thing they did was send me to a seminary so that I could be tested.
1: course.
0: And I was tested very briefly with 15 others. And by theologians, 8 of them from the Catholic University. And in all these disciplines, you know, theology, Vatican II, church history, canon law, so forth. And then they gave us a book list. Go study. When you think you can do it, we'll send the test to your bishop and you take it. And so a couple of years, I did that. And the test was about 3.5 hours long, like comprehensives for a master's degree. And then I passed that. And then they had me go back to the seminary. And each of these theologians had, if they wanted it, 2 hours at me. Each. In oral examinations.
1: Trial by
0: oh,
1: fire.
0: Golly. It was something. But I got through all that. And so finally I was certified by all of them to Bishop O'Brien, my bishop at the time, because Bishop Rausch died, for ordination. So I thought, oh, it's been 4 years, but it's worth it. I'm going to be ordained. So Bishop calls me and he says, Doug, I've decided I don't know if I'm going to ordain you or not. It was just a knife went right straight into my heart. He inherited me. And he said, I don't know. I'm going to put your dossier in the bottom drawer of my desk for 1 year. I was just like, okay, take up your cross and follow me. You know, you're going to meet it. If you don't meet the cross, your walk's not authentic. So I felt that, well, we'll get through this. And a few days later, a young priest, a Byzantine priest, all crippled up with arthritis and stuff, called me and he said, my aunt left me some money. And I'm going to go to Mexico City to beg the Virgin of Guadalupe to help me conform myself to the will of God. And I have to have somebody help me around the city, up steps and in and out of cabs. If you'll go, I'll pay your way. Well, I had a heavy heart. And I know I'd kept her picture in my house ever since I was in Nogales. So I said, all right, I'll go. So we got down there, we got into the basilica, which is awesome to begin with, and he said, now I'll meet you in 2 hours. This is all on the level, and I can walk. I'm going to go pray. So I looked up at her tilma on the, oh my. I got up to the front pew and sat down, and I started sobbing from someplace deeper than I can reach. I mean, it was in the deep center of self where you can't even look. I mean, I can't even look there. It was coming from way down, like from a fountainhead, and I sobbed until I needed paper toweling to blow my nose. And I tattled on the bishop. I said, "He's put it in a bottom drawer, Mother. And what am I going to do? He may never ordain me." And then I said, "You know what? If you will see to my ordination, I will serve you wherever you want the rest of my life." And then I stopped sobbing. Then I felt, okay, she's got it. It's in her court. So a year later, Bishop called, and I was dreading that call. And he said, Doug, I had changed my mind, and I did send your dossier in. And I'm ready to ordain you. Now, it should have been the year after that, but he sent it in. Gee, I wonder how he came around to do that. And he said, I've got 2 dates, and I know priests like to be ordained on their mother's birthday or their birthday or some day that means something to them, but I'm not going to do that. I've got 2 dates. That's it. I said, I'll take the soonest one. He didn't want to change his mind. And he was wonderful to me. He was wonderful to me. And so he said, no, I've got confirmations that day. See, he said, it's got to be June 15th. Well, June 15th was the day I was sobbing to her in Mexico City. So she took me up on it. So I've worked for her ever since.
1: All right. Father, I would like to mention you have a website in case others would like to know more about what you do. I know you have some tapes and such. What's your website?
0: The parish website. It's St. Maria Goretti. So it's SMG, Arizona, AZ.org.
1: All right.
0: Very simple.
1: All right. Very good. Thank you. We've got a couple of emails and a couple of phone calls. So let's take this first email. It comes from Ted in Kentucky. Hello, Marcus and Father. Another great program. Many non-Catholics do not understand the relationship of our traditions with Jesus Christ. They think the sacraments are separate from Christ. Did you ever doubt church tradition?
0: Yes and no. You know, I doubted what I didn't understand. I wandered into a Catholic church in St. Paul, another one, because and I went to that one mostly because I liked the smell of the incense that they had in that church. Yeah, whenever you went in, it always smelled incense. And I found a pamphlet that had a monstrance on it and talked about Eucharist. I'd never heard that word. And I looked at that and I thought, oh my goodness. Now that's tradition. Mm-hmm. But more recent, but still. And I doubted it. I thought, you can't put a Jesus in this thing. But now I spend a lot of time in front of Jesus in that thing.
1: Yeah.
0: You know, a rose doesn't open in one flash. Nobody becomes Catholic in a heartbeat. It takes years.
1: Yeah.
0: We enter into that, the traditions of the church, and we start looking back, and we find out they're rooted in apostolic times. They go way back. Mm-hmm. You know, we were talking a minute ago about the scripture and its roots. It was the Orthodox bishops in the East, all one church then, and in the West, a few years earlier, maybe 5-6 years earlier, chose which of the books were canonical. They asked the Holy Spirit, and the Holy Spirit helped them, and they rejected like 25, 30 others.
1: Yeah.
0: And that's tradition. The Protestants have the Bible because of us. And we lived by tradition before we ever had a word of Scripture written in the New Testament. That whole beginning of the apostolic times, there was no written Scripture apart from the Old Testament.
1: Yeah, there were these letters with the others that you mentioned floating around and being read in Mass.
0: Exactly.
1: But Clement was read in Mass, and the Didache was read in Mass.
0: And the Proto-Evangelion.
1: Yeah.
0: You know, where we get the name for Joachim and Anne. Mm-hmm. You know, St. Anne. Well, it's not in the Bible. No, it isn't. It's in a book that is good for reading, but not for doctrine.
1: Yeah.
0: But we still call her Anne.
1: Yeah. As a Lutheran, especially a Missouri Synod Lutheran, I mean, it was really Luther that kind of threw out the idea that that tradition is trustworthy.
0: Mm-hmm.
1: Okay, Scripture alone.
0: Mm-hmm.
1: But you've got the Missouri Synod, the Wisconsin Synod, the ELCA now, which used to be the LCA,
0: the
1: American. I mean, excuse me, aren't those four different traditions?
0: Actually, yes, they are from different countries. The Norwegians was another one. Yes, yes, the Missouri Synod, they're wonderful. You know, they came here to Perry County, Missouri. They forged a fellowship for their community in this country and have stayed faithfully with it. It just wasn't for me.
1: But they wouldn't have. I know that when I was brought up Lutheran and then later as a Presbyterian, actually Congregationalist, then Presbyterian, I never thought about what we believed as our tradition. I believed that I was following Scripture.
0: Yes, yes, yes. Of course, because the pastor said so. I asked one time my Lutheran pastor, I said, the Bible says that when somebody is sick, they should call the elders and they would anoint them with oil. And I this was when I was in confirmation class, confirmed at 12. And I said, the Catholics anoint the sick with oil. Why don't we? He said, oh no, that was just something they did for medicinal purposes in those days. And I thought, wait a minute, that's the book of James, and it's talking about calling the elders. And this is a religious ritual. Why don't we have it? It bothered me. Mm-hmm. It bothered me.
1: Well, that's what often happens, is once you get the knee-jerk answer, then it's solved. You know what I'm saying? Okay, that was this, so you don't need to deal with it anymore.
0: Yeah.
1: You know, without an authority to really define that. I mean, that's why there's so many divided. The Lutherans are divided, the Presbyterians. You know, there are so many divisions. And really, not just... I mean, it was traditions.
0: Mm-hmm.
1: So they've thrown out one tradition and ended up with thousands of others.
0: Yes.
1: Is the sad fact of what we've encountered. Okay, let's go to our first call. James from Florida. Hello, James. What's your question?
2: Yes, Father. The terms Church of England, Episcopalian, and Anglican Church, are they used interchangeably?
0: Actually, they are. Actually, they are. In England, the church is called the Anglican Church. In Ireland, it's called the Church of Ireland. Same church. In the United States, it's called the Episcopal Church. I don't want to know what it's called in other countries, but it's the same worldwide Anglican communion. And they developed a relationship with each other. When you see the term Episcopal and somebody says, well, I'm not Episcopalian, I'm Anglican, that may mean Anglo-Catholic, which is Episcopalian, but with Mary and the saints and incense and vestments and so forth, but the same bishop as the low church. Somebody explained it to me that Episcopal had three levels, high, low, and middle. The high soul seeks the highway. The low soul seeks the low. Well, in between are misty flats. The rest drift to and fro. And, you know, because the middle is the really liberal body of Episcopalians or Anglicans. But now that's changed because so many Episcopalians have looked for communio, attachment to the Catholic world, through Anglican bishops in Argentina and Africa, where they are more Anglo-Catholic in their orientation. So they are Anglicans. They're attached to Anglicanism. So, yes, they're all interchangeable with that understanding.
1: And maybe just something to point out that up until the American Revolution, any Anglicans in America were Church of England. And then something happened. And when America was no longer connected to England, something had to change, and that's when the Episcopal Church had to establish itself independent of the Church of England. At what point, eventually, though, they reunited in a sense with the Archbishop of Canterbury as the head of the church.
0: The Book of Common Prayer was a compromise where all these levels had one prayer book, but with three different understandings of the words.
1: Still causes that big problem for many today.
0: It does.
1: All right. Let's see. Let's get another caller, Kathy from Massachusetts. Hello, what's your question for us tonight?
3: Hi, Marcus. Thank you for the beautiful show.
1: Oh, thank you.
3: Father Doug, I wanted to ask you, as a married priest, which is not that common yet, you have been blessed with a wonderful holy spouse, it sounds like, and a family who supports your ministry. What is your understanding now of celibacy in the Roman Catholic priesthood? And your appreciation for it, or your thoughts on that, because I highly prize the priests I know who are living a holy celibacy. Can you share your thoughts on that, Father?
0: I sure can. I have very strong feelings about that. I think a priest who lives his priestly life in full celibate commitment has to put courage and joy into the Lord's heart. Having said that, to hide behind celibacy and live an immoral life, which we have now discovered many do or have, I have no respect for that. None. I mean, zero. The clergy abuse, the things that we've had to go through in this country and other countries, is, for me, the hardest test that I had to endure being Catholic. I went through agony trying to resolve it, of how we could require celibacy and allow that, which denies it. We had a tradition of married priests in the Catholic Church for many centuries. And I don't know if the Holy Spirit wants to go back to that. I don't have that kind of wisdom, and I don't think anybody else does. If he decides to return to that, who's going to stop him? If he decides not to, who could possibly do it? So I feel that that's up to heaven. But I have many, many very wonderful, close priestly friends, very close, who live their celibate life with resolve. And they bring joy to God. I know they do.
1: Yeah, and maybe make sure we make sure our audience doesn't misunderstand us, that the fact that the church has allowed the pastoral provision in no way challenges the church's commitment to celibacy. That's not the issue. In fact, I don't know of any married Catholic priests, and there's only 100 or so now, or maybe 150, that aren't 100% committed both to the church's position on celibacy, as well as recognizing the value and the beauty of that, as you said.
0: Yes, absolutely.
1: But, you know, many want to say that, well, we wouldn't have had this scandal if there wouldn't have been celibacy.
0: Yes, we would.
1: Well, that's the point. That wasn't the reason, because I do know, it doesn't always make the newspapers, but I know that amongst our separated brethren, that scandal also exists amongst married ministers.
0: Yes.
1: So that's right. We went through a difficult time, as our Holy Father said, it was an issue of faith.
0: Mm-hmm.
1: That's the issue.
0: Absolutely.
1: It's not the issue of celibacy. It's the issue of faith and living out your calling in life.
0: That's right.
1: And that's the real point of that.
0: That discipline of celibacy is very important to the Catholic Church. My rescript to giving my bishop permission to ordain me to the Catholic Church, a priest to the Catholic Church, it was in Latin. And the only thing that was in it about my being married was one line. It said, in this man's case, the discipline of celibacy is set aside so that he can pass to ordination. That was it. That was Cardinal Ratzinger, who is now Pope, signed my papers. Yes. And that's all it said. But the discipline of celibacy is the discipline of the Latin Church. And it's there for a reason. The sacrament of holy orders and the sacrament of marriage are not mutually exclusive sacraments. The Church has always said that. Orthodoxy, our other part, has always had them in combination, at least for those who willed it. They're not mutually exclusive. But in the Latin Church, we don't do it. It's our choice, our discipline, and it has benefited the Church. So,
1: All right. Thank you, Father. Our next caller, Elizabeth from Michigan. Hello, what's your question for us tonight?
4: Well, I've had nudgings to come to the church for many years, and they've really come to a head lately. I'd like to make the switch, but I just don't know who to contact.
1: Uh-huh.
4: You know, where do I go? What do I ask?
1: Let me first tell you about, first of all, you're calling the right place, EWTN. I mean, there's lots of resources for you here, EWTN.com. You'll also notice on the website, on the television screen from time to time, you'll see the Coming Home Network International mentioned. And the reason we exist is to help people who are on the journey answer some questions, and especially clergy is particularly who we work with. So, Elizabeth, you can give the Coming Home Network a call or go to our website to find out information. But how else, Father? I mean, really, at the local level is really the
0: You find
1: the key.
0: A parish. Find a parish and go talk to... Walk to the secretary and say, I want to talk to the RCIA director. RCIA. And that stands for the person who's going to give instructions to adults. And sit down and talk with that person. More likely it'll be a woman, an educator in our faith, and have a conversation with her and just get to know her and see where that takes you. But that's the very first step.
1: And, you know, something else I'd like to say is, I know that when I was beginning my own journey, I felt very uncomfortable in a Catholic church. First of all, I didn't know what was going on because it's so radically different in many ways. Mm-hmm. But I had this feeling like I wasn't welcome, mm-hmm. which was wrong because I was very much welcome. And we want to encourage anyone, if you're exploring, I mean, you're not to receive the Eucharist yet. There's reasons for that, because you're not... you haven't arrived yet in your understanding. You haven't committed yourself, you know, taken up your cross and become a member mm-hmm. of the family. But to experience the reality of Christ's presence is something that I would encourage you to do.
0: Amen.
1: You know, even though you may not completely understand it yet, right, Father? I mean,
0: we journey toward understanding.
1: That's right. That's right. I've often said in this program that for many converts who've been outside the church most of their life and come in later in life, that old prayer, you know, I believe, help my unbelief.
0: Yes.
1: It takes a long time to work through issues and sometimes a lifetime to fully appreciate something like the Eucharist in its fullness.
0: You never know where you're going to learn that lesson either. I've been probably half a dozen times to Rome. And I go into St. Peter's Basilica and it's, you know, it's these big monuments and it looks like it's... all the money they spent on all this marble and like the human glory and you know, the first impression of it. But then I went to the catacombs one time and they were talking about the martyrdom of an early bishop and his four deacons for their faith. And I sat there and I said, these are the ones memorialized. These are the heroes that held things together when the world was falling apart. Mm-hmm. And this is my church. My church didn't start 30 years ago, you know, my church is in the catacombs. These are my predecessors. It was just like it struck. That when I said we journey toward understanding our faith, that's exactly what I mean. Heaven has a way of teaching you in events like that, lesson that you needed and wouldn't have gotten it from a book.
1: And the other thing that I remember is a really radical different thing between our Lutheran and Protestant background is that the emphasis was so much on individualistic salvation, mm-hmm. me and Jesus. Mm-hmm. Whereas a Catholic, the emphasis on being a part of the body.
0: Mm-hmm. Very much.
1: I mean, we journey together. Mm-hmm. It takes a long time to appreciate a lot of stuff, but we journey together for our caller. That, you know, it isn't just you and Jesus trying to struggle it out, and Lord, what are you trying to call me? And become a part of the family, a part of the body of Christ. Mm-hmm. That through baptism, we become a part of the body of Christ.
0: Right.
1: And especially if you're already baptized, you're living out your calling from that mm-hmm. baptismal grace as you received, mm-hmm. now coming alive in your life. Father, let's assume that there's some folk out there watching that are right now where you were yourself with some of the same questions. Would you like to say to them to encourage them to make the same journey home that you made?
0: Well, I would encourage anybody. I would encourage anyone to make the journey. You do have to count the cost. There is a cost, more for some than others. But then count the cost. If you don't risk anything for God, one of the saints said, you're never going to do anything great for God. But I, for my part, advice, if I were thinking about it, but weren't sure, I would find a rosary. You can get a rosary for $2-3, a little plastic one. And I would say to our, and I get a little booklet on how to pray it, mm-hmm. and I would go sit in the back of a Catholic church, if you can find one open. Sometimes with vandalism, they're not always open. But if you can, just sit in the back and just talk to her and say, you know what, that priest on EWTN said that you help people who are finding their way home. And put it in her court and try to pray that rosary slowly. Don't rush it. It's not a mechanical thing at all. Pray it from your heart. Pray those words. Pray the words from your heart. And give her a chance to minister to you. You may find that she's tugging. Well, then see where it leads you. You can always say, nope, that's it. I'm staying where I am. But there has to be an openness, and I think she's the best guide.
1: And you had a particular grace in your life from very early on, an openness to Mary. A lot of people coming from outside the church, that they're not that open. For some, it's the biggest barrier to get over.
0: Mm-hmm.
1: But you're not worshiping her.
0: No, no. She wouldn't permit that.
1: You're asking for her assistance, for
0: yes,
1: her,
0: that's right,
1: for her prayer to draw you to her son.
0: Mm-hmm. Right. Always.
1: Father, how about we have a closing blessing for our audience?
0: Sure. Well, God bless your families. Keep you in his peace. In the name of the Father, and of the Son, and of the Holy Spirit. Amen.
1: All right. Thank you very much, Father. What again? What's that website again where they can find out more information about your church? And what?
0: smgaz.org.
1: And that's way out in the...
0: Scottsdale, Arizona.
1: Scottsdale, Arizona. Yes, I just had the pleasure of being out there. It's where we met, out there.
0: At a Marian conference.
1: At a wonderful conference. Yeah. Is that annual? It is, isn't it?
0: I think 16 years now. I've been a spiritual director for about 15 of them. Yes, it's a good work.
1: All right. Well, thank you, Father.
0: You're very
1: welcome.
0: Thank
1: you for, and God bless you in your ministry.
0: Thank you.
1: Thank you for joining us on this episode of The Journey Home. You know, I want a couple of seconds. I just wanted to always encourage you to pray for EWTN and for Mother and the sisters and the brothers here, and especially all of you who help support EWTN. I thank you for that. All of us, it's hard to hide from the news that, you know, our country's going through some fears right now in economics, but we need to be very generous, thinking about our needs, our own family needs. I mean, that's very important. 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So please pray for EWTN and be generous. Thank you very much. God bless you. 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
15: Turn over the pages of sacred scripture. 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At one time, they desire it. At another time, they fear it. Adam was afraid when God called him in the garden. Cain was afraid when God spoke to him. Moses was afraid before the burning bush. When you and I have a dialogue with God, what makes it up? 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
1: Tonight we are going to talk about love. Not the smoochy love, you know, all that kind of stuff. Because sometimes that doesn't last. I'd like to talk about the love of Jesus, and this week, Friday, is First Friday. Some of you have forgotten what First Friday is. Some of you have never been told. Well, we're going to talk about that, and I'm going to have a little book here that talks about all the different saints where our Lord spoke about his love for us. Now, you call us at any time if you want to talk. I got to word this right, don't I? Because if I word it wrong, I'm going to be in a lot of trouble. If you want to talk about your love for Jesus, that'll do it. You call. Or if you want to say a prayer that expresses your love for Jesus, then you call. So we're going to look at the scriptures just a little bit here. And our Lord, in the 17th chapter of John, 13th to 17th, it talks a lot about love. He said, I give you new commandment that you love each other. As I love you, so must you love one another. And by this love, all men will know you love me. You know how you can tell a false prophet from a good prophet? How much does he love Jesus? See, it says here, you will bear fruit if you love me. And people that deceive you and people that try to take things away from you, people who, false prophets, try to lead you, they don't love you. See, Jesus loves you. But he's always talking about loving me and you and having, if anyone loves me, he will keep my word. And my Father will love him. If you love me, you will have been glad to know that I'm going to the Father. So he's constantly talking, remain in my love. He's always talking about loving one another and his love for me and my love for him. And he talks right here, the great chapter here. He says, may they be so one in us, see, in the Trinity, that they may be so one, that the world will realize it was you who sent me, and they will know that I love them as much as you love me. Boy, that's a lot of love. Well, tonight we're going to talk about the Sacred Heart of Jesus. For those of you who have never heard about the Sacred Heart of Jesus, way back there, I think around the 16th century or so, maybe later, I'm not sure. But our Lord appeared to a Visitandine nun called Sister Margaret Mary. And he expressed to her, as he had saints before her, St. John Eudes, centuries before,

0: how much he loved mankind and how little he was loved in return. And you know, it's very difficult for you and I to realize that God, who is love himself, who is totally independent and totally self-sufficient and doesn't need anyone, desires and wills to need me and need you. I think if we knew that, we would, our whole lives would change. I'm going to show you just one little saint here I got marked out. And when our Lord says, if you love me, leave yourself entirely into my hands. See, what of your littleness and weakness? It does not matter. Did you know that? The Lord doesn't worry about your littleness and meekness and weakness. He loves you. That's the hardest thing to get in this testadura. I want you to rest in my heart without any fear. Well, I'll bet there isn't a person in this room. I bet there's not a person listening to me tonight that isn't full of fear. You're afraid of everything. You're afraid to live and you're afraid to die. See, we have fear of the future and fear for our children and fear of old age and fear of creaky bones. Your misery attracts me, he said this to St. Josepha Menendez. Now, isn't that a wonderful thing to realize? Jesus says here, your misery attracts me. What would you do without me? The more humble in spirit you become, the nearer I shall be to you. See, the Lord wants to hear you say, Lord, I cannot live without you. See, I cannot live without you. You must not grieve excessively, he said to Joseph, and Jesus did, over your faults. I could make you a saint instantly. Isn't that wonderful? Oh, I've been struggling so many years, you know. Now I know that, it makes me feel even worse. That he could do it instantly. Humble yourself. Now that's probably why I'm not making it, see. Now, this is something he says to St. Gertrude. He said, whenever you willingly offer yourself for me, you truly glorify me. You tell me that you are languishing for love of me. Isn't this wonderful that our dear Lord, my love will increase in you as a fire which is enclosed, burns with great force. We can't imagine, our dear Lord. And he's been telling saints this for centuries. Maybe we don't need to write books. I don't know. See this, you got to know how much you are loved by God. Because he keeps telling us through all the centuries, to all these saints, he says, the delight which I find in you and the love which you will have from me, he says, it's like a pent-up ocean. I never thought of an ocean being pent up, did you? Did you ever think this? You think, what is this? This is water. I better drink some before I spill it. Anyway, this isn't the ocean. Imagine if I could put the ocean in this glass. It'd be pent up, wouldn't it? Huh? Well, can you imagine then the force of the ocean pent up in this glass? But our dear Lord is saying, my love for you is like a pent up ocean. All you people that think it's such an act of pride to strive for sanctity, it's what you're born for. That's why you were created. You're created to be holy. You're not created to be a crystal gazer. He says, which seems to increase by the impediments placed to its progress. You see, this glass, if it could hold the ocean, it just increases because it wants to burst forth. I, dear Lord, wants to burst forth in you in love. Now, I'm going to go over here to St. Consolata. You know, St. Consolata was a great saint. And she says, the Lord said to her, and he says to you and me, love me. I thirst for your love just as a parched man thirsts for fresh water. Imagine yourself going through the Sahara Desert. One time I had an operation years ago and I couldn't drink any water. And it was days before I could drink. Oh, they gave me intravenous, but your throat gets so parched. That was greater than the operation. The thirst was much greater pain than the operation was. Well, can you imagine yourself going through the desert and having a terrible thirst? That's the kind of thirst God has for you, for your love. See, we get terribly lukewarm. We don't thirst for anybody. You have a boyfriend or a girlfriend, and you think you love him, you hope you love him, and maybe you do. And then you get married, and all of a sudden you begin to think, oh, well, you know, he looks terrible in the morning. Or maybe he says, she looks awful in the morning. She didn't look like this when we were on the date. Well, you better believe it, she didn't. And neither did you. And so all these little petty things come along and love goes. And so we don't know. See, we don't have, our love is not solid, it's not straightforward, it's not like an arrow. And so our love doesn't always increase. Many times it decreases. What is the divorce ratio today? It's terrible. Something happens. With what? With love. People say people argue about money. Well, most of you were poor when you started, so why you argue about money? Your mother and father had to pay for your cake, your gown, the whole business. Well, yeah, you didn't begin with anything, so what? All of a sudden, now you're worried about money. Love went down. That's what went down. But see, the love of God is like this ocean in a small glass. It wants to burst forth. And I cannot love my neighbor unless I have that kind of love in me. Now we say, well, you know, we know that love isn't always an emotion. See? But our Lord loved so much when he was on the cross, and all he could feel was pain. Our love, the Lord's love, was so great on the cross, and so is ours. See, our love for God is based upon our will, not our emotion. But I got to know that God's love is like a fire. I desire to be loved by innocent hearts, by the hearts of children, by hearts who will give me their love. God desires your love. It boggles your mind. It's like a very wealthy man. Let's pretend that there is we know a wealthy man who has, $20 billion. That's pretty good. Does that sound like a lot of money to you? $20 billion. And he could buy anything in the world. But all he wants is the love of his little baby, his 3-year-old child. That's all he wants. He has everything. But what's in his heart is the love of that child. You know, now, when I desire to love God, listen what he said, the desire of your heart to love me greatly pleases me. See, I don't have to have degrees, I don't have to have brains, I don't have to have talents, I don't have to have wealth, I don't have to have anything. except my love for God. There is a beautiful passage here. God is love. Souls who abide in love abide in God, and God in them. That's from the scriptures. And so what does Jesus say to her? He says, I am love. As long as you remain in my love and I remain in you, then my love comes forth from you. See, it's very strong. I am in you and you are in me. Think about that. See, this isn't this gray-haired Angelica you're looking at. Somewhere hidden in these old bones is the Lord God. See, we just look at faces and we look at things and we see these veneers. And we don't take the time, or do we have the love, to go and pierce beyond the veneer and see God. We have a telephone call. Hello?
1: Hello, Mother Angelica.
0: Yeah, where are you from?
1: Illinois.
0: What did you want to say?
1: How come people suffer more than others? Is it because...
0: Can you speak a little louder, honey?
1: Okay. Is it because Jesus makes other people suffer more than others? Is it because he loves them in a different way, maybe? Or does he love them in a different way? Or does he want souls to be saved by other people suffer?
0: I think everything you said is right. God loves only one way, though. He loves infinitely. But he does seemingly have people express their love to him in different ways. And mostly we choose to do that. There are some souls, for example, our dear Lord expressed his love for the Father all through his life, from the time of his incarnation, by coming. See? But he expressed it more and more during his lifetime with all the pain and the suffering, because he kept accepting the will of the Father. See, if you have a child and that child keeps saying no to you, you have every reason to believe if they love you at all. See, they can say, oh, I love you, but when you ask them to bring out the garbage can, it's no. You ask them to do dishes, no. You ask them to wash behind their ears, no. Well, you have to think there's something wrong. Well, so does God. You see, if I keep saying no. But if I can accept the joys, the sorrows, I can accept everything is coming from a loving hand of God. Some people do suffer a lot. It is a mystery. But if those people will unite their pain with the pain of Jesus, if they study the gospel, and they study how Jesus suffered every kind of pain, disappointment, heartache. He suffered from jealousy. He suffered from hatred. The Son of God was killed out of jealousy. There's no way. The sin of the world began with pride and jealousy, meaning that Adam and Eve wanted to be like God. They envied God. They wanted to know good and evil. See, it's a terrible thing sometimes. But see, we have to be purified by the Lord. We have to be pure. And love purifies. And some people are loved by God in different ways. And when you have to suffer, all of you that have handicaps, who have anything that's hard. I went down, I decided I would go down to the depths of this monastery to see where Saint Benedict lived. I remembered all of you there. But so many of our fans and friends need help. And I asked Saint Benedict, but I wanted to do something hard for you. And I walked down steps after step after step, but I forgot that I had to go up step after step after step, you see. And when I got down to about the third or fourth level, I looked up and I said, Angelica, you are absolutely mental. But then I thought, no, I want to do this for Jesus. There's a holy steps in Rome that the Lord walked up to see Pilate. And I thought, well, he could do it, I'll do it. And I did it for you. For all our friends, for all our staff, for all our crew. And it was hard. But I said, Lord, I want to take this opportunity to say I love you. See? And sometimes we have to show that that love by the sufferings of our daily life, and we all have them. Some have more than others. And I think those who suffer with great love and resignation to the will of God are loved by God in a special way. Not more, perhaps, because God can only love one way, and that's infinite. But every soul is not filled with love the same way, you see. Some rebel against God, and they can't accept the love of God. It's the filling that's the difference. See, not that God say, oh, this is my favorite one, or this. God has missions for everybody. Everybody's mission is different. But we have to respond to love in order to accept love. The love is always there. And that's why I thought I'd read this little book tonight, because I just wanted you to see what Jesus said to some of the saints about his love. He says that, here's St. Margaret Mary. She said, I saw his divine heart, more brilliant than the sun, transparent. This heart has its adorable wound was encircled with a crown of thorns, which signify the pricks our sins cause it. It was surrounded by a cross that signified the first moment of his incarnation. When the Sacred Heart was formed, the cross was placed in his heart. Our Lord made me understand the ardent desire he has to be loved by mankind. See, that's what boggles my mind. He wants to be loved by you. But he said, so many go by the path of perdition and run in great numbers away from him. He said, on one occasion, while the Blessed Sacrament was exposed, Jesus presented himself to me resplendent with glory, and his wounds were shining as so many suns, and his heart was the greatest sun of all. And he revealed to me with unspeakable marvels his love that he had for mankind, for you. Wow. We have a call. Hello?
2: Hello?
0: Where are you from?
2: I am from France, Mother. How do you do?
0: Wonderful. And what is it I can do for you?
2: Well, I have a question. I have studied the apparition of the Virgin Mary,
0: yeah,
2: in Lourdes and Fatima.
0: Uh-huh.
2: And I was a bit surprised because I didn't understand some of the messages of St. Mary.
0: Yeah.
2: Some of them were, for instance, the prediction of even a worse world war than the First World War in 1917 at Fatima.
0: Yeah.
2: When St. Mary told the little girls that there would be even a deadlier war that would punish humankind for the atrocities they are making on Earth.
0: Mm-hmm.
2: And what I don't understand is the love of God. How can it be that God would punish innocent human beings for the faults of the guilty ones?
0: Oh, now there's where you made two mistakes. And God never punishes innocent human beings. Sometimes the innocent suffer with the bad. If the President of the United States declares war, the good and the bad go, and the good and the bad die. Why? Because he has the authority to declare war. What Our Lady said at Fatima was that if mankind does not change, you see, we can't go on sinning. We don't even know what sin is. And I think some people think we're so negative when we talk about sin. But you can't go through a red light. See, the country, the city, the family, the parents all have a right to say that these are things you can do and these are things you can't, because if you do these things, you're going to get harmed. That's what Our Lady was saying. She said, if mankind does not change, we have the gospel here. The Lord doesn't have to tell us. He doesn't have to tell all these saints here. He's already said it here. See, he said, he keeps repeating through the centuries. So one saint after another, one saint after another. I love you. Come back to me. Don't sin. Man creates wars, not God. Our Lady was just predicting what man, in his perfidiousness, in his desire to do evil, will, what outcome will come from it. The results of a continuous life of ignoring God, as we do today, of all the things that man can do that are evil and sinful. And Our Lady says everywhere in the world, over and over and over, come back to my son. Live a holy life. So God in his infinite love does not wish war. Man makes war. And what makes war? Greed. What's happened to our compassion? Why are these people suffering? Is it God's fault? No. The whole world has decided to ignore, because there's nothing there the world wants. Let them destroy the churches. What's a church? What's a structure? We have space today. Somebody say, a church is nothing but space. This is space. This is a church. Let's not think of God. Let's think of space in this church. What happened to the temple of the Lord? What happened to the majesty of God inside of it? Man goes down the drain because man will not follow God. Does God call him? Oh, yes. He calls and calls and calls, and he never forgets. He never lets you down. He never ceases to call you back. And Our Lady was merely predicting what would happen. What did she say? She said that fashions would be introduced that would offend God very much. You see, we didn't pay attention to that. Today, she predicted another war greater than the one before, and that was the Second World War. See, when man does not accept the love that God has for it and ready to give in abundance, then he goes another direction. So what happens? Greed, wealth, hatred, promiscuity. All these things then well up in man, and he has no other thought except for self. That creates a war. And Our Lady was merely saying that the result of all of this evil is going to be a war. We have another call. Hello? Hello?
3: Hello, Mother?
0: Yes.
3: I'm Margie Tauber from Largo, Florida.
0: Uh-huh.
3: And I'm so very happy to talk to you. I'm very interested in knowing, how do we honor the Sacred Heart? You know, pictures of the Sacred Heart.
0: Mm-hmm. Well, I would go. Let's see if I can find it here. I would go to the First Fridays I think it's somewhere in here he taught. Here we go. Let me tell you what our dear Lord promised St. Margaret Mary. If we would follow the first Friday of every month, our dear Lord asked that we go to Mass and Holy Communion. We remind you of this on every first Friday of the month. And why did the Jesuit order, I don't think they do it anymore, but the Jesuit order were the great defenders of the love of the Sacred Heart. And this is what our Lord promised he would give to us if we honored his love for us. See, we can't imagine God wanting that me to love him that much. Number one, I will give to souls devoted to me all the graces of their state in life. He wants our love so bad, he don't know what to do. I will establish peace in their families. Is that why there's no peace in our families? Because we have not devoted ourselves to the love of Jesus. I will bless every house in which a picture of my heart is exposed and honored. I will console them in their difficulties. I will be their refuge during life and at hour of death. I will pour abundant blessings upon their undertakings. Sinners shall find in my heart a fountain and a boundless ocean of mercy. Tepid souls, lukewarm souls, shall become fervent. Fervent souls shall rise speedily to great holiness. I will give to priests the power of touching the hardest hearts. If you're a priest and you don't seem to have the power to touch hearts, maybe you ought to look at the Sacred Heart and say, why is it, Lord, that I don't seem to have what it takes to bring people back? I seem to be pushing them away. Those who propagate this devotion shall have their names written in my heart, never to be blotted out. Oh, boy. I promise you, he said, in the excessive mercy of my heart, that all my powerful love will grant that all those who receive communion on the first Friday of the month for 9 consecutive months will receive the grace of final penitence. That means at the end of your life you shall have total repentance. They shall die in my pleasure after receiving the sacraments. My divine heart shall be their refuge at the moment of their death. You can't imagine God loving me so much that he's going to make all these promises because he wants me to love him. Not just for the promises, though. It just manifests to me that burning fire in the heart of Jesus who calls all humanity to himself. And what do we say? You want to know what I'm reading from? I thought you'd like to know that. It's just called the Sacred Heart Prayer Book. It's a simple little book. But it's not too simple. But it's got everything here about the Sacred Heart. And if you, O soul, listen to this, are in the abyss of privation and desolation, the divine heart is an abyss of consolation. Don't you just want to go and love Jesus, huh? Don't you want to do that right now? Aren't you all fired up? I'm fired up. Are you fired up? You all fired up? We have a call. Hello?
4: Hello. Hi, Mother Angelica.
0: Hi.
4: I saw you many years ago here in Houston at the Catholic Charismatic Center in person.
0: Yeah.
4: And it really changed my life to hear you speak. I didn't even know nuns could speak.
0: That was a long time ago, huh?
4: Yes. It was many, many, many years ago. After a prayer time, Mother, this poem came to my mind, and I got to the office the next day, and it was burning in me so that I had to jot it down. and I'd like to share it with you all.
0: Oh, please.
4: It's called The Love of the Lord.
0: Yes.
4: The love of the Lord is pure. The love of the Lord is abundant. The love of the Lord is unique. Blessed be the love of the Lord. The love of the Lord is alive. The love of the Lord is free. The love of the Lord is given unto you. The love of the Lord comes from the cross. The love of the Lord is to be held in our hearts. The love of the Lord is sincere. The love of the Lord has been given. The love of the Lord is for us. Blessed and exalted is the love of the Lord.
0: Praise for Jesus. That's a beautiful prayer. That comes to us from whoever wrote it, from a heart that is in love. The Eternal Father spoke a lot, you know, who was it now here, to Saint Catherine of Siena. And he says, the soul united to me at the fire of my divine love, loving me, he says, observing the lessons of my truth, that soul becomes a light. You know, we read so much in the gospel, it's don't put your light on a bushel. So put it on top of a mountain for people to see by. And what is that light? Is it your knowledge? Well, a lot of people have a lot of knowledge and they don't even believe in God. Is it your talent? What is it in you that is that light? What is it that shines from the eyes of a saint that says, I'm here? It's like a little, you know, in our churches, in the Catholic Church, we have a sanctuary light. It's a candle, a large candle about this big. And it's, you know, when you walk in a Catholic church, the Lord is there. Today you have a hard time finding him. But if you find the light, then you know where the Lord is, you see. And that light indicates that in that tabernacle is the love of all loves, infinite love. You can't love unless you get close to love. You can't have a fire unless you get close to a fire. You can't be warm unless you're near the heat. See, we have to know that we are love like this. We think we're gone. I don't know, Lord, just we hate all these people. And he looks at, oh, who are you? Like, I go around sometime in a network and I see some stranger. And I say, oh, you work for me? Sometimes I say, oh, yeah. I thought, oh, I didn't know that. God isn't like that. He knew you. He called you. He chose you. And he loves you from before time began. We have another call. Hello?
5: Good evening, Mother Angelica.
0: Good evening.
5: Welcome back. I love you and I missed you.
0: Thank you.
5: Mother Angelica, can you tell me how I can open my heart to the Holy Spirit? I pray all the time for the Holy Spirit to come into my heart.
0: Yes.
5: When will I know when he's there? And how can I love Jesus the way you love him?
0: Yeah, we're going to have Pentecost Sunday, you know? And I was going to talk about Pentecost. Maybe I'll do it tomorrow night. But I read the Spirit is love. See, ask the Lord to open your heart to his love. The Spirit is the love between the Father and the Son. And when we ask for the Holy Spirit, we not only ask for his gifts, the seven gifts, the most important gifts. Charisms are something God can give or not give. And that's up to him. But he always gave us at baptism and confirmation those powerful seven gifts. And I'll talk about those tomorrow. But what is the Spirit? How did the Spirit come on the apostles? In tongues of fire. And they were so filled with the love of God. That's what pushed them out. That's what made them bold. That's what made them heal. The love of God was flowing with such force that they could do such great things. That's what made them so strong. They were able to go in the lion's den. The That's what made Peter so strong, that he could be crucified upside down. Ask the Spirit to give you who He is, love. Come into my heart. Come with your gifts, but the greatest gift of all is love. And St. Paul says this. Faith, hope, and love, these three. But he said the greatest of these is love. When I die, faith shall fall away, for I shall see Him. Hope shall fall away, because I will possess Him. And so what shall be left? Love. That's what's going to be left. See, I have to ask the Holy Spirit to fill me with Himself. And what is that? Love. Or we pray to the Holy Spirit for exams and decisions. It's a gift of counsel. And we want to love God and my neighbor, and that's piety. And I want to have a fear of sin so I don't sin, and that's fear of the Lord. And I want to have detachment from the world, and that's knowledge. And I want to understand the Scriptures, and that's a gift of understanding. And I want most of all wisdom. But what is wisdom? We should say, who is wisdom? Jesus is the wisdom of the Father. And what do I ask the Spirit when I ask for wisdom? I ask for such a great love for Jesus. For such a burning love for Jesus. That I can forgive my enemies. I can love my neighbor with the same love in my heart as a Jesus love. I can have all the gifts of the Spirit. But most of all, my heart and my soul belong to Jesus. That's what we ask for. We can ask Him to open our minds when we read the Scriptures. But after my mind is open, I must be filled with love. See, I have to love the one I read about. That's what made these great saints. That's what makes Mother Teresa walk through the streets of Calcutta and pick up men and women full of maggots and worms and rotting off limbs. It's love, see? If we don't love, we have nothing. But that's what you ask for. Everything else will come with it. Ask for the greater things, St. Paul said. The greatest thing is to love. Not to be loved. We are loved by God. That's what urges us on to love Him, that we are loved by God. But I can't be spending my life wanting to be loved by my neighbor. I must love my neighbor. There's no commandment that says your neighbor must love you. The chances of that sometime are nil. You know, my enemies increase every day. But I love them. I don't know them. That maybe that's why I love them, because I don't see them. I don't know. I get nasty letters, you know. But the whole thing is, my love for God must be so burning, so alive, that it just passes on to you. Look at this. If all souls would receive Holy Communion, the Eucharist, the light and heat of this Son, the Word, would still not be separated from me, the true Son, His eternal Father. In His mystical body, the whole Church, He is given to whoever will receive Him. He remains holy with me, and yet with you. If all souls were to take light from it, the Eucharist, each would have the Eucharist entirely, and yet it would remain whole. This is the Eternal Father talking to who? Saint Catherine of Siena. You know, we've thrown little books like this away. We went to a library not too long ago. And all kind of books being given away. Nobody wanted them. And I wondered why. Books like this. Nobody wanted. The Secrets of the Love of God. Nobody wanted. I picked up a lot of them. You know, we've grown cold by greed, fear, errors. Be careful of the person or persons who want to rob you of the Eucharistic heart of Jesus. I want to take away from you that fire that you and I need to survive in a world that has long lost compassion, faith, and hope, and love. Title is Sacred Heart Prayer Book. It's just a little prayer. I used to have hundreds of them and gave them all away. Now I don't even know if they're in print. But you know, I've been interested in these politicians. I've been kind of reading about them, and they exchange sins. Some believe in these sins, and some believe in these sins. You see, some promote these, see, but oh, they got the love. There's some they approve of. You just kind of sit there watching, you what? Huh? We believe in abortion, but we want adulterers around, see? What is it? See, we don't understand the love of Jesus. We just don't understand that kind of love. And so we just flitter around our whole lives, bouncing from one sin to another, from this to that. It's like nothing. Let me read you this. Oh, Jesus, my divine spouse. He's not talking to me, he's talking to you. Grant that the robe of my baptism may never be soiled. Oh, Jesus, you are the ciborium. You know what a ciborium is? It's that beautiful gold vessel that the priest takes the body and blood of Jesus out and says, the body and blood of Jesus. But that's what a ciborium is. Jesus, you are in the ciborium waiting for me. You are burning with desire to come to me. Oh, Jesus, the golden ciborium that you desire above all others is my heart. When the priest comes to you and he has this beautiful gold ciborium in his hand, he dips his hand in and takes out the body and blood of Jesus. This is the body of Christ. That ciborium, it says, is my heart. Change my heart into a pure ciborium. Rest in me, Lord Jesus. Let me accept the difficult things in my life as you did your Calvary. Let me accept mine. But most of all, Lord, let me burn with the desire and the love of Jesus. See you tomorrow.

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1: Hello, my name is Father Brian Milady. I'm a Dominican priest. And today on Faith Matters, I want to discuss the season of Lent with you. The word Lent in Old English means spring. And it is not by accident that the Church places this feast during the season of spring in our calendar of nature. Because during spring, the hard, cold ice of winter begins to melt into the warmth of spring. In the same way, during this season, we are asked to examine our inner lives, to examine our hardness of heart, where we have not allowed grace to enter into the secret and deepest recesses of our life of love with God. Our hearts have become hard, they are hardened often, because of the weakness that we still inherit from the original sin. This weakness is characterized, according to the letter of John, by three lusts: the lust of the flesh and our desires for pleasure, both sexual and pleasures of the table. We often fall away from the law of God. The lust of the eyes, our desires for money and the power it can bring. We often are unjust to others. And finally, the pride of life, where we refuse to allow God to operate in our lives. The three great remedies for these lusts are fasting for the lust of the flesh, almsgiving for the lust of the eyes, for the pride of life, prayer. In embracing these three Lenten penances, we must allow the interiority of grace to enter more deeply into our souls, to melt the hardness of our hearts, so that we can at Easter finally give ourselves completely to the Lord. If today you hear his voice, harden not your hearts.
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19: There's encouraging news out of Idaho. A federal appeals court has ruled that Idaho can fully enforce its pro-life abortion ban while a legal challenge moves forward. The Ninth Circuit put a hold on a lower court decision that would have created a much broader exception, allowing for abortions when a pregnancy, quote, threatened the woman's health, not necessarily her life. It's an important reminder that the fight for life doesn't end with the Supreme Court's decision in Dobbs. The question of abortion is now being fought in state legislatures, state courts, federal courts, and the ballot box. Idaho is standing for its unborn children. Pro-lifers must remain engaged. Protecting life requires perseverance.
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8: Hello, family. I'm Montse Alvarado with some great news. EWTN's National Catholic Register has a new look. 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
14: It was 1955. I arrived 2 months early, weighing only 2 pounds. Babies that small rarely survive. Because of my premature birth, oxygen was needed to keep me alive. Unfortunately, it affected my vision. My parents believed God would take care of me. Despite limited vision, no hearing, and mobility issues, my parents loved me unconditionally. Some people can't cope with a premature infant. One lady took one look at me and asked my mother why she didn't have an abortion. My father threw her out of the house. An abortion? Never. My parents would not, could not, throw me away. Without any medical explanation, my hearing and nervous system developed normally.
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1: 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Why not give us a call today and just share with us a little bit? You know, we would really enjoy that. I also want to remind you that, you know, our affiliates exist because of you. They exist because of your donations. And I happen to know that beginning this Wednesday, Gabriel, Catholic Radio there in Columbus, Ohio, is beginning its wonderful, wonderful radio efforts to raise funds. 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And we want you to remember all of your affiliates, right? It's very important to keep these beautiful, beautiful stations on the air so that they can proclaim the good news of our Lord Jesus Christ. You know how you have benefited from them. You do, and I do too, because you call in and tell me so. So the fact is, we sometimes do have to put our money where our mouth is, right? If you have been blessed by your media outlet in your area, you have been blessed by the EWTN partner that is there, the men and women who have dedicated themselves to this method, this beautiful way of evangelizing the people of God, then please let them know that by way of donation. So that's for everybody, but especially when they're having these particular drives. So do remember Gabriel Catholic Radio, Gabriel Media, and all of their stations there in Ohio. Always eager to hear from you. Again, I give you that number, 833-288-EWTN. That's 833-288-3986 is the way that you can join us here, where we love having that holy conversation with you. Well, I'll tell you what, I was caught up short this morning. I really was. I was listening to the Liturgy of the Hours. I was listening to morning prayer via an app that I have that I like very, very much. And you know, I sometimes pray this using my Liturgy of the Hours book, but oftentimes I enjoy just having an opportunity to listen to it and to repeat what is being said there. I kind of like to do that. I even do that at Sunday Mass when the readings are happening. You know, I repeat them. So the lector, you know, pronounces the beautiful messages that come to us by way of the two readings. And we've got the responsorial psalm, of course. But then in addition to that, we've got the gospel that the priest or the deacon reads. And as they're reading it, I'm repeating it to myself. I find this to be an incredibly beautiful way of making the readings a part of my own being. And I've also discovered that through that repetition of the passages, that I'm able to memorize them. I remember them a whole lot better, right? So this is a very, very good

0: method for both, owning the sacred scripture and letting sacred scripture own you, as well as learning sacred scripture. So I occasionally like to do that as well with the readings that come to us in our breviary. And today I was listening to Psalm 100 and I was repeating it and I was caught up short. And this is, the Psalms were written, most of them are attributed to David, but not all of them necessarily were written by David. But this is, there's a subheading here and it says the Declaration of a just ruler. Okay, so this is the psalmist declaring this, and this is a just ruler. He's talking about the way in which he is going to rule his kingdom. Now, I want you to think about this for a moment. We each have a kingdom to rule, right? We are not rulers necessarily over principalities. We might not exercise a governmental kind of authority over territories, but what we do govern the territory of would be our own homes. But even more immediate than our own homes, we have the governance of our own hearts. We have the governance of our own being, right? And so as I was listening to this, and of course, this is the words that are coming from a just ruler, I know that he's talking about the area, the territory that he governs, and what he will tolerate and what he won't tolerate. But I started thinking about this in reference to myself and my own governance, the governance of my own being. And also the territory of my own home, right? This is very important because, frankly, within the context of our homes, these kingdoms that we rule that would be our household, there is something about the atmosphere that's created in that home, both by deeds and spoken word. But in addition to that, the governance of our own being, this kingdom, that is ours, our interior being. What we think and what we say and what we do has a tremendous impact. And so when we come back from the break, I'm just going to go into this a little bit with you, and I'd love to get your thoughts on it. I really, really would. I'd like to see if any of this packs a wallop for you in the way in which it kind of caught me up short and really gave me an opportunity, provoked, if you will, an on-the-spot kind of examination of conscience, which is a very good thing to do. It's very healthy to examine our conscience. It's through the examination of conscience that we see where the Holy Spirit is within us and where he is not. So more to come on the other side of the break. I do want to hear from you today. We'll take your questions about anything. 833-288-EWTN. That's 833-288-3986. Should put a caveat there, within reason. Coming right back. Stay with us.
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4: This is EWTN Daily Saint, where each story reminds us that holiness is possible in every age. Saints Cornelius and Cyprian were two bishops whose friendship and collaboration strengthened the church during a time of persecution and division. Cornelius became pope in 251. His papacy faced disputes among various factions regarding welcoming back Christians who had renounced the Christian faith during persecution. He believed reconciliation was possible through repentance, penance, and mercy. Cyprian, Bishop of Carthage, strongly supported Pope Cornelius. Through letters and mutual encouragement, the two bishops defended church unity, upheld the authority of the Bishop of Rome, and reconciled the repentant apostates. Both men were martyred for the faith under Roman law. In 253, Cornelius died in exile, and Cyprian was beheaded in Carthage in 258. Cornelius and Cyprian are remembered as martyrs and shepherds who defended unity and truth at great personal cost. May the life of Pope Saint Cornelius and Saint Cyprian inspire you to grow closer to Christ today. Saints Cornelius and Cyprian, pray for us. To sign up for the Daily Saint emails, please visit ewtn.com/dailysaint.
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0: Alrighty, so welcome back, everybody. You are listening to Women of Grace Live. I am Jeanette Williams. Absolutely delighted and happy to be with you today. My goodness sakes, it's always a joy for me to have the opportunity to interact with you. And the way that I interact with you is when you give us a phone call. Yeah, that's one of the ways. So please do give us a call, 833-288-EWTN. That's 833-288-3986. That's the way that you can join us here on Women of Grace Live, where, as I say, we love having that holy conversation with you, and that's oh so very true. 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Now know that that number in North America is toll free, as I said, and this one isn't. Country code 1-205-271-2985. 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We're going to get it retrieved. Pedro Quiles is doing the retrieving. Matthew Gubensky is answering the telephones. And Vanessa Sanchez is making it all happen right there in the studio on EWTN's campus. 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That's EWTN to 58177. Wait for our response and then put in your question or comment. Tell us who you are, where you are, how you're listening, and do know that message and data rates may apply. If you are a first timer in any one of those three ways, I love to know because I love to ring my bell to welcome you. So please do let Matt know. Do let Pedro know, and I will be able to ring my bell. That also makes me happy. So I was talking about the one of the readings from the liturgy of the hours today, morning prayer, and I was sharing with you that I was kind of caught up short, and it was one of those moments where you say, oh, I got to pause with this. I've got to really think about this, and so I did. And I was listening to this. I was listening to the liturgy of the hours. I shared with you just a little thing that I do, and that is that when I'm listening to something like this, or I'm listening to the readings at Mass, you know, I repeat them. As they're being proclaimed, I'm repeating them. I'm hearing them, but then I'm repeating them. That helps them to take root in my heart. And as I often say, you know, dear Lord, let your words take root in my heart and produce fruit in my life. And it helps for that process to happen. It also helps for me to memorize scripture, which, you know, I have to tell you, it's just a wonderful, wonderful thing to do. And if you don't know how to memorize scripture, like if it just seems overwhelming, I want you to get Jackie Angel's book, Jackie Angel. I interviewed her, maybe a couple of months ago on her book. And it's a whole book on memorizing scripture. You can put her in, put memorizing scripture. It's going to come up. You can get it at EWTN's religious catalog. That's EWTNRC.com. It is so helpful to memorize scripture because that makes it portable, doesn't it? I mean, you can just take out a scripture passage that you have memorized and meditate on it when you're, you know, waiting in the doctor's office. office, right? Or, you know, if you are, you know, just sitting there twiddling your thumbs doing nothing, I'm sure that that's what you do all day long, that you have nothing else better to do. But you get what I mean. You have a quiet moment. You can pull out a passage from, you know, the Bible that's written on your heart through this memorization, and you can sit with it, right? And you can go into prayer with it. It's a beautiful thing. Lectio Divina, I mean, made easy. So at any rate, this particular passage really caught me. It's Psalm 100 or Psalm 101. And it is the declaration of a just ruler. So this is somebody that has governance, as I was saying before the break, you know, over a territory, a geographic territory. But we all have territories that we have governance over. Our homes, for example. Our workplace, for example, that area of the workplace that is entrusted to us, you know, our cubicle or our desk area, you know, or our office. But most importantly, the territory, the kingdom that is given to us to rule is the kingdom of our heart, the kingdom of our being. And so this is what the just ruler says, and I'm just going to read this to you in its entirety. See if it hits you, and I'll kind of like lead into where it hit me. But it says this: my song is of mercy and justice. I will walk in the way of perfection. O Lord, will you come? I will walk with blameless heart within my house. I will not set before my eyes whatever is base. Think about that. Think about the governance of your home, your office, your heart. I will walk with blameless heart within my house. I will not set before my eyes whatever is base. I will hate the ways of the crooked. They shall not be my friends. The false-hearted must keep far away. The wicked I disown. The man who slanders his neighbor in secret, I will bring to silence. Think about that for a moment. That struck me. The man who slanders his neighbor in secret, I will bring to silence. Well, if it's done in secret, how will you know? So how will you bring him to silence? And then I thought to myself, in reference to me, Johnette, what are my thoughts? What are my thoughts about others? Am I slandering someone in my thoughts? Am I thinking poorly of them? Am I stoking that in any way? A brief little examination of conscience to find the answer. And maybe that's something that would be good for you to think about too. And then it says, the man who slanders his neighbor in secret, that man could be ourselves, I will bring to silence, meaning no, I will hush that up. I will hush that up because that is an evil temptation. It's being provoked by the enemy or from some area in my own being that needs to be healed. But I've got to bring it before the Lord to receive his mercy and grace to be about that business. The psalmist goes on and says, the man of proud looks and haughty heart. Well, let me read that in total there. The man who slanders his neighbor in secret, I will bring to silence. The man of proud looks and haughty heart. I look to the faithful in the land, that they may dwell with me. Where am I faithful to God within my own being? I look to that. I pray for an increase of that, more grace in that. He who walks in the way of perfection shall be my friend. So any part of our being that is striving to walk in the way of the Lord, striving to walk in perfection, striving to be his reflection in that area of our being, that I will befriend in myself, meaning that I will make friends with and try to raise up to a greater extent. No man who practices deceit shall live within my house. No man who utters lies shall stand before my eyes. What about that? Am I deceitful in my own mind? Do I lie? Do I allow a lie to take root in me? Do I choose to believe things that I know are probably not true because they're convenient? They suit a certain way of thinking. They kind of confirm something that I really do want to believe. But it says, no, no man who utters lies shall stand before my eyes. I will snuff that out right away. I will get rid of that, knowing that it comes from the pit of hell. And I do not want hell to reign in me in any way. Morning by morning, I will silence all the wicked in the land. I will silence that which is not of God in me. Uprooting from the city of the Lord, all who do evil. Anything evil in me, Lord, I seek to root up. Reveal it to me. Illuminate my mind and my heart that I might see more clearly, Lord. Give me a sensitive conscience, Lord. Take the scales from my eye and the plank from my eye. And then that's the end of the psalm. Uprooting from the city of the Lord all who do evil. What a beautiful, you know, way to really begin to practice a meditation that leads to an examination of conscience that hopefully will send us to the confessional. And then here's the prayer that closes this out. There's always a glory be, but then here's the psalm prayer. So that your people might walk in innocence, you came to us, Lord Jesus, and told us to be holy as your Father is holy. Help your children to love what is truly perfect, so that we may neither speak what is evil nor do what is wrong. Let us stand in your sight and celebrate with you the Father's love and justice. Oh, that is so beautiful. You know, I thank and I praise the Lord for the gift of our church and for all that she gives to us by way of instruction. I thank and praise him for the gift of sacred scripture that too leads us in the ways of the Lord and helps for us to be instructed in those ways. I think that we sometimes do not realize the impact that the teachings of the church hold for us or that sacred scripture holds for us. I just really want to encourage you. Make sure that you're putting, you know, scripture into your life of prayer. The Liturgy of the Hours is a great way to do it, a beautiful, beautiful way to do it. And I especially like this particular app because it incorporates into morning prayer the readings from the Office of Readings and the Gospel of the Day. So you get kind of like a little package along with morning prayer there of some of the other beautiful, beautiful opportunities that we have to grow in holiness of life. Well, the phone lines are lighting up. You are lighting up my life by way of them. 833-288-EWTN. That's 833-288-3986. We're going to get to Vincent and then Judy. Vincent is there for us in Houston, Texas. Guadalupe Radio Network is the way that he's listening. Yay, Guadalupe. Vincent, how are you today?
7: Wonderfully blessed.
0: Well, I'm glad to hear that.
7: My comment was on the, I think it was the first, I don't know if it was an email or a call that you had about a child making up their mind about making their lunch or just anything. And my thought was in engaging the child, it might ease the child into it to help to say, well, if it was my lunch, I would have blah, blah, but we're fixing your lunch. So what might you want? But you can have the same thing I would want.
0: Well, I like that, Vincent. I'm not sure that was our program unless it was a rerun. I don't really remember that question very well. But I think that what you're offering us here is some really good insight in how it is to be able to impact a child's life in a positive way. And I think that I think you might have listened to the Pop Chats broadcast. But that being said, let's talk about this for a moment. You know, one of the things that we want to do is to train up a child in the way he should go. and so we can put in the good information that a child should have, the good parenting techniques, the guidance and direction that they need in making decisions. But ultimately, we want them to make their decisions. And there is a training process in helping them to develop that capacity to make good decisions. It's not like all of a warp and a woof. One day we're making all the decisions and the next day it's all up to them. You know, there's a gradual incorporation of their suggestions and their decision-making skills that plays into the maturation process of helping them to develop into the kind of people we want them to be. And I think that you've given us a really good technique here. So this is specific to apparently a child who says, no, this is what I want for my lunch, or is being obstinate in what the parent wants the child to eat, and the parent knows the child should eat this. And so what you're doing here is you're giving them, is sort of like, you know, giving them a little rope, but not enough to hang themselves with, right? You're giving them a little bit of decision-making capacity. Well, this is your lunch. I understand. If it was my lunch, I would incorporate this in, and this is why I would do it. Is a very good, I think, technique of giving the child the input that you want the child to have, and yet giving the child a little bit of his own decision-making capacity. I will say, if the child says, well, that's good for you, but not for me, then the parent has to know what the parent is going to say in that instance. But I would suppose if it's not a harmful thing, there's also negotiating, right? Well, okay, so you want all cookies in your lunch. Well, I can't let you have all cookies because I think it's going to give you a bellyache and it's going to make you just, you know, too rambunctious. So let's do this. You can have a cookie, and then you can have half of the ham sandwich I want you to eat, you know? So we can always negotiate it out. But I think that's a great suggestion. Thank you for it.
7: Okay, thank you.
0: You're welcome. Thanks. I see. Okay, so I'm getting some input here. The child wouldn't make a decision. Always made mom pick. Oh, okay. Well, that's a whole nother matter then. So what you've got going on here is a little child that maybe is afraid to express his or her mind, or, you know, really can't make a decision. I have to say, sometimes this happens between Jack and me. What do you want for dinner? I don't know. What do you want for dinner? I'm not really sure. What do you want for dinner? Neither one of us can make a decision. Finally, somebody has to make a decision, right? Sometimes it's just too much for the child. So maybe the thing is, maybe this child is just not at a level emotionally. I have no idea what Greg or Lisa offered, but I'll say this, that, you know, sometimes a child is not at that emotional capacity to make a decision. They just haven't grown in enough trust in their judgment, or maybe they're a little too shy. Or maybe they did that once and it didn't go well for them. Maybe they were scolded for making their own decision. I don't know what's caused this timidity in the child, but the mom and the dad have got to work through that and try to get the child, especially if the child is at an age-appropriate level, to be able to make a decision. They don't want to have a child that cannot make decisions, and there's a good reason for that, because oftentimes, if we have somebody that's terribly undecided, that means that they're very open to the persuasion of others. And that can go well or it can go poorly, depending upon who the persuader is. But most typically, we don't want our children to be children that go along with the crowd. We want them to choose all that is good, all that is true, all that is beautiful. And we have to help them do that along so that it can be worked through over time. So, it's a gradual process. But I do think that your technique could serve the parent well. You know, I'll pick something and you pick something. Make a game of it. I'll pick something, you pick something. I'll pick something, you pick something. And just have all healthy food out that they can pick from. Let's go to Judy. Judy is in Alberta, Canada this morning, listening to us via Sirius XM Station 130. How are you doing, Judy?
8: I'm great, thank you. How are you?
0: Very well. Thank you for asking.
8: Good. My question, Johnette, was just about, I'm so glad you're talking about children being reverent and praying. We have a little 9-year-old grandson, and we're teaching about his guardian angel and how he can send his guardian angel. Yes. His great-grandmother was having trouble and not doing well, so he wanted to send his guardian angel to his great-grandmother. But then he thought, well, then his guardian angel's not with him anymore. So I just wanted you to clarify, can they bilocate? Because I know you've spoken before about sending your guardian angel. I forget the stories you've shared. I wish I could recall them at the moment. But
0: sure, Judy. We're going to go to a break, and when we come back, we're going to answer your question. So I'm going to ask you to stay on the line with us. We're going to talk about angels on the way back, friends. Woohoo! That's going to be so exciting. Very eager to hear from you today. 833-288-EWTN. 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
0: Well, welcome back, everybody. We are so happy that you are with us today. What a delight and pleasure it is. Always eager to hear from you. 833-288-EWTN. 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That's the way that you can join us here on Women of Grace Live. 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We'll get it retrieved. Pedro Quiles doing that, and he'll get it up on the board for me. 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Put in your question or comment. Tell us who you are, where you are, and how you're listening. And do know that message and data rates may apply. 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That's 833-288-3986. We have Matthew Kubensky answering the phones today and Vanessa Sanchez in studio there. Judy's with us from Alberta. She is listening to us on Sirius XM channel 130. And she had a question about guardian angels. And they have a 9-year-old grandchild, and they're raising their grandchild up with a beautiful, beautiful teaching and theology that we have on angels. And she asked a question about angels bilocating, because Judy's grandchild wants to send, I think it's his guardian angel, to his great-grandmother who is not doing well. So do I have that story right, Judy?
8: That's correct, yes.
0: Okay, good. Well, it's beautiful. First of all, I just really want to thank you as a grandparent for talking to your grandchild about the faith. This is such a beautiful thing. And I oftentimes share on the air and in other places that, you know, it was my dad's mother, my grandmother, Simon, who was just so wonderful in her witness and her example of praying the rosary. I learned so much from her by her witness and by her example. So grandparents play a very key role in their grandchildren's lives. And you appreciate that and recognize that. And, you know, what a beautiful thing to teach your grandchild about your grandchild's guardian angel. I mean, angels are fascinating, period. And for children, I just think their active little imaginations can lay hold of this, and the truth of it all can really be impressed upon them. So I just wanted to thank you for that and congratulate you for that, and really to affirm you in your very, very beautiful grandmothering. It's just a beautiful thing. But you're talking specifically about, can we send our angel? And the answer to that question is absolutely. The amazing thing about our guardian angels is that they're pure spirit, and they have many, many spiritual gifts that we will enjoy some of when we are perfected and we are in heaven. But, and some of these gifts really were ours prior to the fall. But, one of the beautiful gifts of the angels being pure spirit is that, you know, they can instantaneously be anywhere. For one thing, we know this: our guardian angel is always with us, but our guardian angel is always before the throne of God too. So, you know, it's that gift of being in more than one place at a time. So can your grandchild's guardian angel go and be with the guardian angel of his great grandmother? And the answer is absolutely. But the guardian angel will still be with your grandchild and still be beholding the face of God. And I think the reason for that is because they are caught up in the eternal moment, and there is no time and there is no space in the eternal moment. Everything is immediately present to God. So how do you express this to a child when it's such a deep mystery that we cannot comprehend it? Well, you just simply say, well, the angel has very special gifts, and the angel can be in more than one place at one time. And so that can be the simple, easy way to do that. But they, you know, are tremendous gifts to us. And we know from sacred tradition that our guardian angel is always with us. We see this business to that effect in scripture. We also know that God will send other angels to us when we need them. We know that people that are called to very specific ministries and special ministries often have more than one angel that's always in attendance to them. We know that there are angels that reign over every territory of the world, that reign over every parish, that reign over every diocese. We know that there are angels that reign over the elements. The nine choirs of angels all have special functions that they are responsible for. We were talking about territories earlier on, areas of governance and jurisdiction, and they have those areas of governance and jurisdiction given to them by God. You know, I think that you're on very safe ground in sharing that with your grandchild and helping your grandchild to appreciate the great gift that the guardian angel is to him. And to teach your grandchild, and this is for all of us, you know, to have a relationship with their guardian angel. You know, not a relationship with other entities, but a relationship with a guardian angel. We have our guardian angel from the, I do believe from the moment the child is conceived in the womb, all through life. And it's the job of the angel to escort us to heaven upon our death. So our angel is there to be of holy service to us. You know, I don't think our guardian angel is going to help us to win the lottery, for example, but our guardian angel will certainly warn us when we are in spiritual danger. And so, you know, it's often the Holy Spirit working through our guardian angel that alerts us to harm, whether it's physical harm or spiritual harm. Those little checks in the spirit that we get, you know, it's a prompting of the Holy Spirit often coming to us by way of our guardian angel. So does that answer your question, Judy?
8: Absolutely. Another quick follow-up. You were explaining about governance and jurisdiction. Is there a book or a video or something that you could suggest if I want to learn more about that, about all the guardian angels and or all the angels and their governance?
0: Oh, sure. There's many books. I mean, you could actually just, you know, if you wanted to, I love books, but, you know, for a quick response, you can just go out there to your search engine and you can look it up. But let me just very quickly, while I've got you on the line, and then we'll go to the next call, but let me just get out to ewtnrc.com and put in angel. And this is, you know, probably the best place to get good literature on angels, because you can go out to Amazon or whatever, and you're going to get really a mixed bag on angels, you know, because there's such a misconception of angels. Let me see, books. How the Angels, let me just put in books, and let me see, because I'm getting a whole lot angels books. Let's see. Here we go. All right, let me see what I can pull up here. Oh, there we go. So here we go. Angels are guardians in spiritual battles out there. Defend us in battle, the promises of St. Michael and the heavenly angels. Meditations on the holy angels, St. Aloysius Gonzaga. Encounter with the angels, the invisible companions of our spiritual life. A is for angel. There's just all kinds. But Scott Hahn has a book called Angels and Saints. And I'll tell you who else has a great book on it is Mike Aquilina. Great book on it. And here is a... let's see. Angels All Around Us is another one. There are, just a bunch of them out there. So you can take a look at that and find the one that you think suits your desires the best. Okay?
8: Thank you.
0: You're welcome. Thanks for your call. I so enjoyed it. What a beautiful call. So excited about it. We want to hear from you. 833-288-EWTN. That's 833-288-3986. We've got Michael with us. He is a first-time caller from Rochester, New York. And Michael, I am ringing my bell for you. Welcome, welcome, welcome. So tell me, what's going on there?
14: Well, I'm a practicing conservative Catholic.
0: Okay.
14: Who finds himself in a somewhat odd situation of filling in for Presbyterian ministers in nursing homes because there's such a shortage of clergy these days.
0: Okay.
14: And the way that I got into this position, it's strictly volunteer, is for many years I've been associated with the Legion of Mary, and we've been saying the rosary once a week in different Presbyterian homes.
0: Interesting.
14: Yes. Now, when I have to fill, I filled in on a Sunday service recently, and I just wanted to kind of share the readings and what I said to make sure that it's accurate. So the readings, of course, are codified, as you know, with all the major churches. Hopefully, anyways, that what is the readings that are used in a Catholic church are also used in Lutheran and Presbyterian, Episcopalian, so that when the laity get out and talk, hopefully they're talking about the same things and they can share it. So I try to keep it really simple and positive. The Old Testament reading for last week, you may recall, was the people had sinned in the desert. They were in the desert for 40 years, and so God, being not happy with them, sent snakes upon them who bit them and caused some of them to die. Then, of course, the people repented, and Moses went to the Lord and said, "The people are repenting. They're sorry for what they did. What should I do?" And the Lord told him a kind of an odd thing. He said, "Make a graven image of a snake and have them look upon the snake, and they'll be healed." And the reason, of course, that it's so odd is the very first commandment told them, do not make any graven images. But when they did look upon the snake and they were sorry for their sins, they were healed. Then in the New Testament, Jesus says, just as in the Old Testament, Moses held up an image of a snake, so the Son of Man will be lifted up to pay for our sins, so to speak. In other words, what Satan did to us in the Old Testament and took away our birthright is replaced by Jesus. What he did in the New Testament by not only dying for us on the cross because his Father loved the world so much he had him do that, but also rising from the dead, the first one back among us, so that we'll all know that we can rise from the dead and be with him and his Father forever in heaven. So this is kind of the message I'm sharing, along with simple songs like "If You're Happy and You Know It, Clap Your Hands," and so on. And it seems to be, even though the people are memory impaired, they do remember the rosary. Very simple, statements like this seem to make sense, especially if they're repeated two or three times. And so I just think it's wonderful the way that Jesus tells the two apostles there on the way on the road to Emmaus, how he had to fulfill everything that was written about him in the Old Testament, and that's why he was crucified, and then their hearts were on fire.
0: Well, my God, you know, that's beautiful. First of all, again, I just want to say this to you. Thank you so very, very much for what you're doing for these people at this moment in their lives, because you are bringing to them the Word of God. And we know that the Word of God will not return to him void. And so in some way, the word that you are offering these individuals is being, you know, augmented, filled with the very presence of God, and is making an impact on them, whether they're mentally impaired or not. Because the mind, you know, our capacity to think and to reason can become impaired by age, but what cannot be impaired by age is our soul, right? The spiritual principle within us is alive and well. And so somewhere in the midst of all of that, though the mind is no longer operative in that way, the soul nonetheless is receptive to the things of the Lord. So you are filling them. And whether or not they retain much or don't retain much, the part of their being that does retain it is that spiritual principle. And that's a beautiful, beautiful reality. So you're continuing to be a sign of hope, a sign of witness, and really a sign that's pointing them to their ultimate reward, hopefully, life on high in Christ Jesus. You know, I think that your explanation of those passages from Scripture is perfect and good. It's interesting, though, because I think just one distinction that I would make is that when Moses raises up the serpent, you know, on the stick, which definitely is a sign of what would come, the triumph of the cross, right? What the evil one wants to do for our destruction, God will use for our good. It's that. But I don't necessarily think that it's a contradiction to the first commandment, thou shalt have no strange gods before me. When it's talking about graven images there, it's talking about images that are worshipped. But Moses was not calling the people to worship that graven image. That graven image was a sign of the ultimate healing that comes by way of Christ Jesus. They were experiencing it, in a temporal reality there. But the fact of the matter is, God was using, you know, was using that sign, that sacramental to effect a healing, just as other sacramentals do. So God basically had blessed that. They weren't worshiping that. It was an instrument of healing for them. In the same way as oftentimes, you know, we have instruments of healing. People are often healed by handling a sacramental. A relic of a saint has brought healing to people. So, but I think that your outreach to these people is beautiful. I think your message was lovely. I think the simple songs that probably many of them sang from their childhood are remembered. And the fact that, you know, you bring them the rosary. Oh, glory, Michael. And thank you for being part of the Legion of Mary. I mean, this beautiful, beautiful, a wonderful organization started by Frank Duff. And I think that he's a servant of God now. You can correct me if I'm wrong. But based on the writings and teachings of St. Louis de Montfort, you know, one of my saintly heroes, I call him my spiritual father, has done so much for me in my life. So Legion of Mary is just a wonderful organization. And I think that there's really a renewal of it. I think that a lot of young people are becoming familiar with it. So, Michael, thank you so very, very much. What a beautiful call today. Thank you.
14: Well, you're welcome.
0: Thank you. Keep going. It's just you are a blessing. You bring blessing to people. So thank you. You've blessed us today too by your witness. And this is a beautiful thing, friends. We're all called to be evangelists. You know, the church exists to evangelize. You and I are church, right? And we exist to evangelize. We are here for evangelization. We participate in this outward spreading of the gospel that's been given to us by way of the church that Jesus Christ founded. So we're not to be just consumers of that. We are to be purveyors of it. We are to take it into the marketplace of ideas and into the marketplace of conversation. You know, well, we are not to keep what we have received to ourselves, but rather to share it. One of the beautiful mottos or quotations, you know, I think it's more of a motto that comes to us from the Dominican religious order is this: I contemplate to share the fruit of my contemplation with others. I contemplate to share the fruit of my contemplation with others. Isn't that a beautiful thing? You know, think about that for a moment. When we sit in prayer and we receive insight, God wants to affect something in our soul by way of the insight or the illumination that he gives us. That's absolutely true. But it's not for us to hoard. It's not for us to, you know, to put into the coffer the you know, of our being and retain. No. Obviously, it will remain there because it's been planted there by God, but it is meant to go out from us to impact the lives of others. So the fruit that we receive in our time of prayer is meant to be shared, and we should share it as broadly as we can. Now, that doesn't mean that we force, you know, our thoughts or ideas upon people. We certainly don't. But when the conversation allows us to share, allows us to have holy conversation with someone, we want to take advantage of that opportunity. I think a prime example is what I received, you know, as I was listening and praying, the beautiful liturgy of the hour today, the morning prayer. You know, we want to share what the Lord has shown us. We want for something to be excited in the soul of another, that they might walk in closer union with our Lord Jesus Christ. That's our call and mission, you know, and he places us in circumstances and situations to do that. You know, the very vocation that we occupy in life, our state in life, the work, you know, that we're engaged in is all meant to be our territory, our area of governance, to stick with the theme, our area of governance, for the propagation of the gospel message, by way of our witness and our example, to be sure, but also by the word that we speak. Here's another beautiful example, Judy there in Alberta, Canada, right? Here she has the authority, she has the grandmotherly authority of her grandchild, not the same as the maternal or the paternal authority, not a parental authority, but a grandparently authority. And there is such a thing. So she has that authority in the life of her grandchild. The life of that grandchild in a certain way is, you know, we could use the metaphor of a territory. It's a territory of governance by which her grandmotherly wisdom, authority, can be impactful in a very positive way in the life of her grandchild. And she's taking that. She's exercising that by way of teaching that grandchild about his guardian angel. What a beautiful thing. We see Michael doing the same thing. What has Michael done? Michael has been gifted by God with this opportunity to impact the lives of all of these individuals in these nursing homes who are in various states of need, physically, mentally, emotionally, but spiritually as well. And we'll all be in need of spiritual guidance and direction, you know, until we're face to face with Jesus Christ. That's become a territory for him. It's become for him, you know, that area where he can exercise evangelization, where he can bring Jesus to them and bring them to Jesus. And he's exercising that. So, you know, what I would encourage you to do today is to think about what are your areas of governance, right? What are your areas? You know, it's a beautiful reality and truth. And when we begin to look at our life and, you know, our locations in life, both in the, you know, corporeal sense of that and in the spiritual sense of that, you know, we begin to see things very differently. And, you know, I want to encourage you. I just want to encourage you. We just got something in from Steve in Pennsylvania and asked, Jonette, a friend of mine does not see that there is time and place for telling hard truths. He says them early and often and wonders why people come to be so agitated with him. Is it time I tell him a hard truth and show him it's not working the way he does it? Or should I just offer it up and let him continue bothering people, even if it leads to his frustration and his? I think that you do both, Steve. I think that you pray for him, and I think you have a nice cup of coffee with him and sit down and say, hey, you know, I love you so much. I know what you're trying to do. Let me just, you know, share with you about the way in which, you know, I've seen opportunities in my life and what I strive to do to make them successful. Diplomacy. We have to speak the hard truth, but we've got to speak it in love. That's diplomacy. We're going to be with you tomorrow. God bless you now. Bye-bye.
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17: This is a Pro-Life Minute with doctors Stephen and Gracie Christie.
18: Steve, here's a pro-choice argument that really upsets me. The one that says abortion empowers women and it's essential in order for women to have equality with men.
19: Right, it's a strange argument because abortion has never empowered women. It's empowered men, though, empowered them to use women for sexual pleasure without any long-term consequences. Abortion has normalized men's ability to use, exploit, manipulate, abuse, and then abandon women. And somehow they say this empowers women?
18: You know, what really empowers women is to see their children and fertility as blessings, not threats. It's a perversion of feminism to believe that women and children are each other's natural enemies.
20: When he came down from the mountain, great crowds followed him. And behold, a leper came to him and knelt before him.
21: Lord, if you will,
22: you can make me clean.
20: And he stretched out his hand and touched him.
22: I will be clean.
20: And immediately, his leprosy was cleansed.
22: See that you say nothing to anyone, but go, show yourself to the priest, and offer the gift that Moses commanded for a proof to the people.
20: As Jesus entered Capernaum, a centurion came forward to him, beseeching him.
23: Lord, my servant is lying paralyzed at home in terrible distress.
22: I will come and heal him.
23: Lord, I am not worthy to have you come under my roof, but only say the word, and my servant will be healed. For I am a man under authority, with soldiers under me, and I say to one, go, and he goes, and to another, come, and he comes, and to my slave, do this, and he does it.
20: When Jesus heard him, he marveled and said to those who followed him,
22: truly I say to you, not even in Israel have I found such faith.
24: Hi, my name is Walker Borman, Assistant General Agent with the Knights of Columbus, serving Catholic families in Cedar Rapids. 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And I can be reached at 563-219-5800. That's 563-219-5800. Again, I'm Knights of Columbus Assistant General Agent Walker Borman. Thank you, and God bless.

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1: Airports and bus terminals, to have people come up and say hello. I'm always happy to have a little greeting. And often people tell me that they found some of these broadcasts helpful. I'm grateful for that. I'm grateful especially to the Holy Spirit, because I rely completely on Him to help me know what to say and how to say it. Today we're going to look at the great mystery of eternity. You know, our life in this world will someday be just a faint memory for us. We will be millions of years beyond it. It will be an important memory because it is during this life, the very beginning of our existence, that our eternity is defined. At the end of our earthly life, we come to the decision, which we have made by our own behavior, of heaven or hell, or the preparation for heaven, which Catholics call purgatory for want of a better name, the place of expiation or purgation. And I don't want to focus on that today. I want to focus on eternal life. That's what we hope for. As St. Paul tells us, eye has not seen, nor ear heard, nor has it entered into the hearts of men to think of what God has prepared for those who love Him. And that's all very, very, very true. But in the course of human history, people, of course, have wondered. And sacred scripture provides us with some insights. In our last segment, we spoke about Jesus' description of the Last Judgment in Matthew 25. Come to the kingdom prepared for you by my Father. Christ speaks about it often as a banquet, which was an image that would have been very welcome to a poor peasant people. We also find such an example, an illustration of eternal life, in the prophecy of Isaiah, Isaiah 25. Speaking about eternal life, the prophet says, on that mountain the Lord of hosts will provide for all peoples a feast of rich food and choice wines, juicy rich food and pure choice wine. On that mountain he will destroy the veil that veils all peoples, the web that is woven over all nations, and he will destroy death forever. Certainly, that is a prophecy of eternal life, and it's portrayed in very beautiful, simple, symbolic language. Our Lord also reassures us, right at the most dramatic moment of his life, a few hours before his death on the cross, when he says to the apostles in John 14, 1-3, the beginning of the Last Supper, do not let your hearts be troubled. Have faith in God and faith in me. In my Father's house there are many dwelling places. Otherwise, how could I have told you that I was going to prepare a place for you? I am indeed going to prepare a place for you, and then I shall come back to take you with me, that where I am, you also may be. That's very beautiful. That's our hope. Life is tough for everybody, and it's particularly tough because it winds down. It just starts, and it seems like it's over. I think I may have mentioned I just went to my 50th high school graduation reunion. And we were all saying, what happened to life? It seems like we just graduated a few years ago. Life is very short, very quick. And for those who without hope, it must be very

very bitter as it comes to an end. I don't know if you're like me, but like most believers, I cannot even comprehend how a person lives through the difficulties and trials of life without hope in life after death. And when you have worked in the spiritual life to try to grow closer to God, how important it is to have some vision of where we are going. Now, that mysterious book of the Bible, the last book, that's in there because St. Augustine argued with the bishops to put it in. And it's called the Book of Revelation, or sometimes called the Apocalypse. And it gives us, in various places, a fleeting glimpse of the end of the world and of the kingdom of God. There's a whole collection of quotations in the second chapter of the Book of Revelations, right down the line. Here's one. To the victor I will give the right to eat from the tree of life that is in the garden of God, in paradise. The tree of life symbolizes that we will not have death. Again, there is the allusion to food. Isn't it interesting that food keeps coming up? The heavenly banquet, the tree of life. Even our divine Savior, when he rises from the dead and sees the apostles on the shore of the Sea of Galilee, he's cooked some fish for them. I have friends who like good food, and they certainly should be working on eternal life. And he says also, the victor shall not be harmed by the second death. The second death. My goodness. What's the second death? The second death is eternal loss. Americans like to think that nobody is lost. I'd like to think that myself, but I can't. The evidence in the scripture from Genesis to the end is that there is the possibility of the frustration of God's gift to us, eternal loss. Jesus refers to it in very striking language as the fire prepared for the devil and his angels. I think that people go around telling other people there is no hell. First of all, don't know their Bible. If they're Catholics, they don't know their Catholic doctrine. And they don't know much about life. Because I could see in myself, if I look in, the possibilities of making decisions, it would take a while to turn my whole life around without God's grace and be going to hell. It's my best proof, along with Scripture. But let's not focus in on hell. Here's another one. When I hear the Apocalypse read out loud, the Revelation, I always wondered about this one. To the victor I will give some of the hidden manna. I shall also give a white amulet, a white stone, on which is inscribed a new name, which no one can know except the one who's received it. You're going to get a new name. Yes, it's a name that you don't know. We all have the name that we have been given in this world. I've had a couple of them. Because when you become a friar, you take a new name. I started out life as Peter. Then at 17, I became Benedict Joseph. And when I get to the other end, I'm going to hear another name. It's a name you can't put into words. You can't write on a piece of paper. You can't put it into speech. But we have a dim realization of what that name is. Think about what happens when somebody says, you. Who's you? Who's me? It's the existential reality. It's the whole being that we are, totally unique. There's nobody else, never has been, never could be, never will be, who's like us. It's me. It's my being. And God, who does not speak in human words, he will say, you. And you will know then exactly what it means. Now there are a number of quotations about people being victorious in the kingdom of God. Quite honestly, I don't have any need particularly to be victorious.
But I think there are people who do. And the reason I don't have any great need is because I was never a slave. I was never a conquered person. I was never a defeated person. To the victor, I will give authority over the nations, just as I have received authority from my Father. That's in Revelations 2:26-27. What does that mean, that he's going to give authority to people? Well, I want you to think of all the millions of people who have ever been slaves or serfs, or the millions of people who were neither slaves nor serfs, but nobody listened to anything they said. They were not consulted on anything. Their lives were determined entirely by other people. They were pushed around. It's the vast majority of human beings. In 1 Corinthians 15, St. Paul says, speaking of the end of the world, "Then comes the end when he hands over the kingdom to his God and Father, when he has destroyed every sovereignty and every authority and power. When everything is subjected to him, then the Son himself will be subjective to the one who has subjected everything to all." That means the cardinal who is in charge of the church, by a custom, the Pope is dead. He comes in and he knocks on his forehead and he calls him by his baptismal name, not by his name as Pope. When our dear Holy Father passes away, the cardinal will knock and he'll say, "Carol, Carol." Because Carol will now be gone from this world. I'll be gone from this world. And the burdens of the papacy of being Bishop of Rome will be off his shoulders. And I think he will very quickly receive his reward, which is so much deserved by a man who came within a millimeter of being a martyr. Now, all of those people who have been kicked around, all who have been victims of injustice, they will share in the authority of Christ. And many quotations in Scripture, "Now is the time to judge the dead. Now is the time to judge those who have killed the prophets." That's in the Revelation. We will see justice will be meted out. And we better be careful that we are not among the unjust. There's also an interesting statement in Revelations 2:28. "And I will give to him," the victor, "the morning star." The morning star is Jesus himself, who is revealed later in the same revelation, in Revelation 22:16. He says, "I am the bright morning star." Now, what does that mean? Naturally, the ancient peoples didn't know much difference between planets and stars. And sometimes, in the early morning, you'll see an extremely bright star. It is, in fact, the third brightest object in the sky. It's the planet Venus. It goes through phases like the moon. And it looks like you can just reach up and touch it. When Venus shone in the morning, it was called the morning star. In German, the Morgenstern. And this was a title that was given to Blessed Mother. There's a Abbey Maria Morgenstern, because she was the beginning, the morning star of the redemption. But Christ himself is called the morning star because he is the beginning of the everlasting day. Then Jesus tells us, "I stand at the door and knock." This is Revelation 3:20. "If anyone hears my voice and opens the door, I will enter his house and dine with him, and he with me." Brothers and sisters, whatever you do in this life, please listen. He knocks on the door of your soul every day. And that's why in quiet silence, you must go away and pray. In quiet silence, off on the side, you must pray. And I think it's extremely important that we do.
that we go off on the side.

0: and pray. One of the English martyrs, Blessed Paul Heath, a Franciscan, had written in his prayer book, which they found after he had been hung, drawn, and quartered under King Henry VIII, "Let the door of your heart be always open to him. Observe his entrance, embrace his presence, listen carefully to his voice, and earnestly desire that he will never leave you." I become so impatient with it all, because standing in front of us, in front of these people who don't like mysteries and miracles, is the mystery of death, and the mystery of life, and the mystery of eternal life. My goodness. And then they'll tell you, oh, the Jews didn't believe in life after death. They didn't. Well, if they didn't, they were practically the only ancient people that didn't. I just read to you Isaiah. Does that sound like belief in eternal life? And he speaks about the mountain. On the mountain he will destroy the veil that veils all peoples, the web that is woven over the nations. He will destroy death forever. Moses had said to God, "Let me see your glory." And the Lord showed him only the reflection of his glory, because he said, "You can't see my face yet." And yet, in the scriptures, we pray that God will show us his face. In Psalms, the 27th Psalm, in the 9th verse, "Do not hide your face from me. Do not repel your servant in anger. You are my help. Do not cast me off, my God, my Savior." Do not hide your face. And yet we know from Exodus that it is not three, that in this life no one sees God and lives. When are we going to see him? In eternal life. What about the early church? The first 30 or 40 popes, almost all of them, were martyrs. Right down the line, till 300 and something. Some were killed outright, some were taken off as slaves in the mines. Saint Hippolytus, who wrote in the 3rd century, he writes about the text in 1 John, "We shall be like him." St. Hippolytus was a bishop, he was a priest. And here's a good reading of what the very early church, these early Christians, thought about life everlasting. "Taught by the living God, you will have an immortal and incorruptible body together with your soul." This is based on the first and second epistle to the Thessalonians, especially. "You will be born into the heavenly kingdom because, while living on earth, you knew the King of heaven. You will be sharers with God and co-heirs with Christ, not enslaved to any evil desires or inclinations, or subject to any sickness. For you will have been made into God. Whatever evil things you put up with, being human, these you endured because you were human. Those things that that follow upon being God, those that God has promised to you, will be given to you because you have been deified. You have been made immortal." The ancient fathers of the church often use that phrase, especially the Eastern fathers. But even St. Augustine says it. God became man so that men could become God. They didn't think we were going to be members of the Trinity, but they did think that we were going to participate in something that a human being has no right to by his nature, eternal life. Eternity is not part of this world. It's beyond this world. St. Hippolytus continues, "Know yourself, the God who created you, for knowledge of yourself is what happens to the one who is known by him who calls us." Know yourself as someone who is called to eternal life. Now, St. Augustine, my old friend, he even goes off on what's going to happen to your eyes. He says, "The capacity of your eyes will be very powerful, not so that you may see more keenly, but that you may see unearthly realities, incorporeal realities, things that you can't see now. Therefore," he says, "it is very believable that we will see the earthly bodies of the new heaven and the new earth in such a way that we will see God with the bodies we will have then most clearly, as he is present everywhere and governing the corporeal universe. There God will be seen by our eyes in this world. Now, you know, lots of modern people who get frightened about these things, they kind of put it all sort of vague. It's mysterious. It's not vague. Vague is chancy. It's not chancy. It's mysterious. When I was coming into the studio today, I met a man named Marco. Came to our studio here at EWTN, and he told me that many years ago, his wife was killed in a holdup for $40. What a bitter sorrow. What a meaningless, useless thing. And when we hear such things, or especially if they happen to us, the first thing that comes to our mind is why. Why didn't God stop it? Why didn't something happen? You know, many times we have close brushes with death. We come through an intersection and a truck just misses us. We almost slip and fall off a precipice. We say, oh, thank God. And then there are times that it doesn't happen. And the person does slip. Or we do have the accident. Or someone we know gets killed. And we say, why? And our pain, which is very real and respectable pain, our pain is part of our eternity, because we must offer it as a prayer. Frank Sheed, the great apologist, used to say, don't keep your pain, give it to Christ. He can do something with it. We accept it and we say, Christ, we trust you. We trust in your holy cross. We trust that our sufferings will be part of your suffering. And in that way, it will become part of eternal life. I don't know about you, but if I did not believe in God's kingdom and in eternal life, I couldn't go on. I don't know how people go on. I really don't. This life is too difficult, too painful. The game is not worth the candle. I can understand why atheists become very bitter as old people, because the whole thing must seem to them to be the bad joke of an unkind genie, a wicked genie. But if you have faith in eternal life, oh my goodness, how different it looks. How different it looks. And I am so pleased that faith in eternal life not only goes through Christianity and through the other revealed religion, the Jewish religion, that we don't just share it with the Muslims also, that immense numbers of people in this world, by far an overwhelming majority of human beings, believe that the evil of this life is overcome by the promise of eternity. One of the dreadful things of the 20th century were the Holocausts. We all know of the terrible Jewish Holocaust, the Armenian Holocaust, the Holocausts in Cambodia, probably the largest Holocaust, the Ukrainian famine Holocaust, run by Khrushchev in 1938. 11 million people starved to death. And when I go to Jerusalem, I always go to the Holocaust Museum. I always bring people there. You got to face this. If you're going to believe in eternal life, you've got to look at the worst that could be done even in our own time. And your heart is broken. I have so many Jewish friends, some of whom lost family. I feel terrible. And I went there this year, and here was a sign, don't miss the Children's Museum. I said, oh Lord, piles of baby shoes, but I'm going to do it. I'm going to go. And it was a rather attractive white marble building. And I thought I was going to see displays and pictures. And I didn't. It's a marvelous building. If you go to Jerusalem, don't miss it. It's a building filled with mirrors. And you walk through kind of a labyrinth of mirrors. They're translucent mirrors. They're on all sides. And all that you see is millions and millions of white burning candles. Someplace in that building there must be an array of a dozen or so white burning candles. But it's magnified. You know how two mirrors are when they face each other. Well, these are arranged in such an incredible way that every place you look, you're looking off into the distance, as far as you can see, thousands and thousands of white burning candles. A white burning candle is a symbol of an immortal soul. It's a symbol of life after death. That's why in baptism you're given a white burning candle. That's why there are candles at a funeral. That's why people light candles for the dead. It's an expression of the hope in eternal life. Whoever you are, you may be a Catholic, you may be Orthodox, you may be Protestant, you may be Jewish or Muslim or Hindu, Buddhist. You may be a searcher and seeker. Believe in eternal life. Jesus Christ is the life of the world. He promises us eternal life. His resurrection is the promise of eternal life. Lift up your heart, because that is our future, to live forever with the Father, the Son, and the Holy Ghost in their divine love. Amen.
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0: This week, our devotion to Our Lady of Sorrows continues, and we're preparing for EWTN television and radio coverage of the beatification of Archbishop Fulton Sheen. 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
4: Welcome back to the Word on Fire show. I'm Brandon Vaught, the host and the content director here at Word on Fire Catholic Ministries, and I'm joined by Bishop Robert Barron. Bishop Barron, good to see you.
5: Hey, Brandon. Always a great pleasure to be on with you.
4: Now, I mentioned at the last episode that you had just returned from this big gathering of U.S. Catholic bishops in Baltimore. We didn't get a chance to talk about that. You gave a 15-minute presentation, showed a short little video clip, and then there was a panel discussion, and it went way over time. There was so much interest and energy among the bishops on this topic, which was encouraging to see. So I thought for this podcast episode, we'd walk through your presentation. Again, this was directed just at the bishops, and you were describing five ways to draw young people in general back to the church. Let's jump in. Suggestion number one, get young people involved in the works of justice. I guess, first of all, why'd you choose to lead with this suggestion? You have a bunch of them, and we'll cover some here that'll be familiar to listeners, but this isn't one you typically lead with. Why'd you decide to lead with it here?
5: Well, because in so many of the surveys, it's clear that young people get the church's commitment to social justice. They don't get our sexual teaching. And that's, of course, topic for another day. I mean, why that's true and what we should do about it. But it's very clear they like the church's commitment to the poor and the homeless and the hungry. They like Catholic relief services. They like Catholic charities. They get that. To me, it's a no-brainer in a way, because start with the thing that people readily find most attractive about Catholicism. And there are a thousand reasons why at this point in our cultural history, people find the works of justice so appealing. It's not always been true. I mean, go in other parts of our history, and other aspects of the church's life would be probably more appealing. For 100 different reasons, this one now is. Okay, take advantage of it. In other words, I would recommend not leading with the things that young people find most off-putting about us, but let's lead anyway with the things they find most readily attractive. A point I made with the bishops, and I made it explicitly in reference to the sexual teaching. I'm not saying by any means, oh, let's jettison that. Forget about our sexual teaching. Who needs it? No, no. I'm with Reynold Hillenbrand, who was my predecessor at Mundelein Seminary's rector way back in the 1940s. There's a tight link, in fact, between the church's call to justice and the church's sexual teaching. So we'll get there. You know, so this is a marathon, not a sprint, right, when it comes to evangelization. How do you draw people in? But I'd say maybe the first part of that marathon, start with justice, because they get it readily, and I think they'll respond more favorably.
4: One of the things you encourage your brother bishops to do in their diocese is not just to get young people involved in the actual works of the corporal works of mercy, but to also lift up social-minded saints. And you mentioned a few of these. Who are some of the saints that you think best embody this tradition?
5: The great thing, Brandon, as you well know, is they run right through our great tradition. So this goes back to the Hebrew prophets. Go to Ezekiel and Daniel and Isaiah and Amos and Hosea. I mean, the great Hebrew prophets. That's where this whole thing comes from. It comes roaring up, of course, into Jesus himself, who readily accepts the title of prophet and speaks those same truths. Then church fathers. Have people read Ambrose. Have them read John Chrysostom. You'll find very strong things about care for the poor and justice and so on. Thomas Aquinas, my hero, you know, says something which I think still takes the breath away of a lot of people today, which is, yes, we have a right to private ownership of property. But when it comes to the use, Thomas says, of your private property, the primary consideration should always be the common good. Wow. I mean, most people today, it seems to me, like in the capitalist West, wouldn't readily think that way. They say, no, it's my property. I should use it, you know, for first to my advantage, and then if I have some left over. But Thomas says, no, in the use of it, it's the common good that should be your first consideration. now come up from Thomas all the way to the social magisterium of the popes, from Leo the 13th all the way through Francis. I hold up those people as well as someone you talked about in your own writings, Dorothy Day, the 20th century, one of the great prophets, you might say, of social justice. And mind you, Dorothy Day, the link between social justice and prayer and the Mass and the Eucharist and the saints, you know, the mystical life, she was not a one-sided, you know, hey, everything's social justice. It was on the contrary. So I think all those people can and should be lifted up. We've got this tradition. Let's use it.
4: What would you say to the objection? And I think one of the bishops raised this during the Q&A period that, hey, I'm all for involving young people in, you know, serving in soup lines, helping the homeless and the sick, but that won't in and of itself introduce them to Jesus Christ. What do you say to that objection?
5: Well, true enough, but it's not the omega, it's the alpha. You might say it's the first step. It's a opening of a door. I've always said justice in itself is evangelically ambiguous, because anyone of goodwill, even an atheist of goodwill, can be attracted to the works of justice. Buddhists and Hindus and Muslims and Protestants and everyone else can be attracted to justice. So, right, in itself, it's not. I guess I'd urge this, Brandon, it's the insight from the very early church. How these Christians love one another. So what is evangelically compelling is when people watch the activity of Christians for the sake of the poor and working for justice, that becomes attractive. And that is evangelically quite relevant. So it's the beginning, not the end. It's a first step, not the last step.
4: Wasn't that, you would know better than me, in the early church, that was one of the most striking signs of the Christian community, was how they loved not just each other, but the people on the margins.
5: Right, because the things that we would say, of course, are morally outrageous. Like if a child is born, the child has some, you know, deformity, that he was left out on the hillside. He was just exposed to the elements. Well, in the ancient world, that wasn't considered a bad thing to do. That was the right thing to do. And when Christians came along and said, no, that's not right, and we're going to, in fact, rescue these children, that was a very arresting move. In the ancient world, that got the attention of ancient society. And then they began to wonder, okay, who are these people and why are they acting this way? And that's, of course, an evangelically compelling move.
4: All right, we're talking about five ways to draw young people back to God. That was way number one, get young people involved in the works of justice. Way number two is to use the via pulchritudinis, the way of beauty. Why did you tell the bishops that beauty is perhaps a more effective route of access today than goodness or justice?
5: Yeah, I've just said, of course, that justice does have an alluring quality, which it does. But I've also argued, and I think there's something to this, that of the three transcendentals, I mean, they're the true, the good, and the beautiful in a way is the least threatening. So even if you say, hey, look, here's the work of justice, and you ought to do this, some people might say, well, I mean, come on, who are you to tell me what I should be doing? And if you say, look, here's the truth of the matter, you should believe it, a lot of people would get reactive to that. But the beautiful is just something you look at, right? It's less threatening. Just look at it. Look at this beautiful thing. Whether it's a work of art, it's a poem, it's literature, it's an icon, it's the liturgy itself. Sometimes, you know, just drawing someone into a beautiful church, you're not telling them what to think or how to behave. You're just showing them. Or bringing someone to Mass, if that Mass is really beautiful, and that can lead them then on the path. They can say, well, where did this come from? What world produced something like Notre Dame Cathedral? That didn't come out of a vacuum. That came out of a rich culture. Well, what is that culture? Who are these people? What do they believe and why? So the beautiful can lead you in. The example, Brandon, I've often used is Charles Ryder, you know, from Brideshead Revisited, the great Evelyn Waugh novel. Ryder's an agnostic, like a lot of people today, kind of a cool rationalist. And he's first intrigued by the beauty of this great manor house, Brideshead, which was the home of this Catholic family. By the end of the novel, spoiler alert, I suppose if anyone wants to read Brideshead Revisited, by the end of the novel, Charles accepts Catholic doctrine, but it's a long, long journey. It commenced with the beauty of Brideshead, which symbolizes the beauty of the church. And then he, by a long process, began to explore, where did that come from? and he comes eventually to faith. So that's my model there of the via pulchritudinis, which, by the way, is Pope Francis's language.
4: One thing I liked when you were speaking to the bishops is you said, we need beautiful buildings and beautiful churches. Of course, we need beautiful music. But this saying to my heart, especially through Word on Fire, you said, when we're trying to reach the unaffiliated, we also need to have beautiful websites, beautiful videos. You're speaking to bishops who run parishes and dioceses. What does your diocesan website look like? What are the videos you're putting out? Because for many young people, that's the first impression they're going to have of the church in your area.
5: Like it or not, that's the portal for an awful lot of young people. Let's say they've got a question, or they're, for whatever reason, intrigued, or they're angry, or whatever it is. What's anyone under the age of 40 or 45 now going to do? They're going to go to a website. What does the Catholic Church say about this? Well, what's your website like when they go to it? Is it just, you know, text? Is it some unimaginative? And so I told them, yeah, that's not a trivial matter. How much money and time are you putting into your website? Are you putting some of your best and brightest people on the website? Because that's where they come. They're far more likely to come to a website than to just wander into your church building.
4: Whenever I'm speaking to priests or consulting with bishops, I just pose this theoretical question. How much do you spend on landscaping around your church buildings versus how much do you spend on graphic design, video, your website?
5: Absolutely.
4: Not saying they have to be equal, but as you say, far more people are going to discover you online than offline.
5: Super important. And you're right about the investment thing. Years ago, a spiritual director of mine said, a very important point of spiritual discernment at the end of each month is look at your Visa bill, because it'll tell you a lot about what are you spending your money on. And I've never forgotten that. And whenever I get my Visa bill, you know, my credit card bill, and I look, okay, what was I spending money on? Because that will tell you what you're prioritizing. So for a parish, look at your budget. What are you spending money on? What if we ask that budgetary question with this issue of the nuns in mind all the time? How are we investing in this problem of finding the unaffiliated?
4: I raised that point during the panel discussion, you know, that you've shifted your language. We used to say, you and I, a couple of years ago, this is the number one most pressing issue for the church today. But now we've acknowledged, okay, the abuse crisis probably has taken the first slot, but this is right on its heels. But when you look at most dioceses and parishes, they've invested a lot of time and a lot of money into that number one problem. They have full-time staff members dedicated to safe environment training, victim reporting, you know, counseling, all sorts of stuff. But the question of how much have we invested for that number two problem, I think, is still outstanding. Are we hiring people whose full-time job it is to focus on bringing back the nuns?
5: Right. And if we're just focused on buildings and programs and infrastructure, I mean, fine, I get it, totally get it. But you need people to inhabit these buildings and to use the infrastructure. So if we're not going after the people, what's the point of shoring up the infrastructure?
4: All right, let's move on. So we're talking about five ways to draw young people back to God. Number one was get people involved in the works of justice. Number two was to use the via pulchritudinis, the way of beauty. Three, which will be no surprise to listeners here, stop dumbing down the faith. You've long said that the de-emphasis on the intellectual has been a pastoral disaster. Why is that?
5: Whenever I can, and I'm always reluctant, as you suggest here, Brandon, to bring it up, because I sound like a broken record. I've been saying this for so long, and I told the bishops that. I said, I know you've heard this from me a million times. But, you know, that's the way it goes. Repetitio mater studiorum, the Romans said, repetition is the mother of studies. I mean, so if you want a point to get across, you've got to repeat it. And I use that phrase a lot on purpose, that the dumbing down of the faith has been a pastoral disaster, because we drive a wedge, stupidly, in my judgment, between the intellectual and the pastoral. And that is deadly, because, in fact, this de-emphasis on the intellectual has redounded very negatively in our pastoral work. The church fathers, they weren't academics in our sense. They were pastors. I mean, the greatest thinkers for the first five centuries of the church's life were all pastors for the most part. You know, bishops, but we call them today probably pastors of big parishes. So it has indeed been a pastoral disaster that we've dumbed it down. And you don't need to take my word for it. Every single study shows it. That young people saying, I got all these questions are never answered. What about this? What about that? Science disproves religion. All these, frankly, often elementary questions And I don't mean that to be condescending or to denigrate those who ask them, but these are questions that could have been cleared up on day one of a good, let's say, high school religion class. The fact that so many young people have them says to me we have not been addressing these questions with anything approaching adequacy.
4: Now, you affirm that you've been banging this drum for a while about not dumbing down the faith, but it's easy to say that in the abstract. What would you specifically like to see, say, a bishop and a diocese do to raise the intellectual bar?
5: Take a good, hard look at the educational programs. Look at the textbooks being used. How are teachers and catechists being trained? Don't assume everything is fine, because I think the studies show that everything is not fine. And that bishops who are the chief teachers and catechists and theologians of their diocese should make that a top priority. Bring in your education people and say, okay, what are we using? What are our texts? Are they working? If not, why not? And let's get better ones. And are our teachers adequately trained? Like, I think, Brandon, you know, you and I know this, that so many young people have a range of fairly predictable, call them apologetic type questions. Questions about God, about the church, about Jesus, about eternal life, about morality, etc., right? How well trained are our confirmation formators, our high school teachers, in addressing those questions? I think it'd be a wonderful thing for a diocese to do is to get all their people together. How about for a year-long process, or a couple years-long process, like a synod, but to train them in dealing with these great questions that young people have? So those are a few ideas I'd have. I'd make it a top priority.
4: All right, let's move on to number four. This is the fourth way to draw young people or nuns back to the church. You recommend that every parish be turned into a missionary society. What do you mean by that?
5: Here I'm following Pope Francis again. You know, when he said in that famous, I think it was a sermon some years ago, is the church is, we have to get out of the sacristies. And I think, unfortunately, he was read there as somehow anti-liturgical. I don't think that's at all what he meant. He just meant by sacristy, he was using a kind of a symbolic term to say we need to send our people out from the liturgy, out from our own parochial life to evangelize. But do we think, Brandon, of our Catholic parishes that way? And I've been a Catholic now all my life and have been in and around parishes for my whole life. I don't think we have that typically in our imagination. We think of parishes as places Catholics come to go to Mass, above all, obviously centrally important, to receive the sacraments, for kids to get some basic instruction to prepare them for sacraments. Maybe there'll be a handful of people, and you and I know this, most parishes, a handful of people that come to specialized classes or programs in Bible or in spirituality. And again, I'm not saying one negative thing about any of that. I'm in favor of all of it. But I wonder how many of our parishes have this idea that now our ultimate purpose is to take all these people who've come for these various things and train them in discipleship and send them on mission. We've got this extraordinary infrastructure in place. Think of all the Catholic parishes. What is the number, like 20,000 or something around our country? But if you were a military commander and you said, boy, I got 20,000 outposts, 20,000 camps or forts, whatever you want to call them, from which I can launch, you know. Well, we've got that infrastructure, 20,000 centers of Catholicism. But do most of our people say, look, I've come to Mass. I mean, that's pretty good. Most Catholics don't. I've received the sacraments, good, you know, and now I get on with my life. No, now you're being formed as a missionary. That's the whole purpose, is to go out and draw people back. But that's a change of consciousness that's really difficult, but needed.
4: All right, let's look at the fifth and final way to draw young people back to the church. We've talked about getting them involved in the works of justice, the way of beauty, stop dumbing down the faith, turning every parish into a missionary society. The fifth way you recommended is to creatively use the new media. Say more about that.
5: Well, you should probably talk about it. It's in your blood in a way. It's not mine. But I told the bishops this, that when I was in Rome a year ago for the youth synod, I made this argument. I said, look, we have a crisis of disaffiliation of the young. But at the same time, through God's providence, we have a tool now that we didn't have even what, 10 years ago. a tool by which we can actually reach those who have disaffiliated. So in the past, people wandered away. Well, what can we do? Well, let's try to make the mass as attractive as possible. Let's have programs in our parishes that might draw them back. Well, I mean, I think you and I both know that's not going to be super effective. But now, through the social media, listen, with all their limitations, and you and I know better than probably anybody how limited and problematic they can be. But having said that, they give us a means of reaching into the world of the disaffiliated and to bring a sort of winsome and compelling message from the church. I've got up in my room across the hall here a print of Van Gogh's famous Sower painting, which I've always loved. And I love it not just because it's a great picture, but because it speaks of what I try to do, which is to sow the seed of the word. You know, gosh, what the social media give us in terms of enhanced capacity to sow the seed of the word. And you and I see it all the time, don't we? People that they come across our work in sometimes the most surprising ways. Great. Let's use the new media now as creatively and energetically and intelligently as we can, because God's given us a tool precisely at the moment when we most need it.
4: One thing that we've recognized here at Word on Fire is there's kind of two dimensions of creatively using the new media. One is to proclaim stuff by broadcasting videos and websites and social media posts and all that. But then there's another powerful route of dialogue. I'm thinking here and specifically about your Reddit AMAs, you're engaging people like Jordan Peterson and Ben Shapiro and all this stuff, where you can use the new media to directly dialogue with people who have left the church, people that would never show up to our institutions, never darken the doors. And that's something that, I mean, you don't need special gifts to put yourself out there and do it. Any bishop, any priest, any church leader can make themselves available online, right?
5: Yeah, and I've urged that. And, you know, as you were talking, Brandon, I was just thinking, you know, of the negativity of that, which anyone that's involved with social media understands. When you open a comm box, when there's the opportunity for people to comment on what you've done, you are going to get an awful lot of blowback and silliness and obscenity and so on. But whenever that happens, and look, I find it discouraging, as anybody would, right? But at the same time, I think, okay, compared to what the great evangelists of our tradition faced, like bows and arrows and bullets and beheadings
4: or
5: and burnings
4: Isaac Jones,
5: at the stake.
4: Like getting his tongue ripped out or whatever.
5: Right. It's not as bad as that. You know? And so I think I can handle a few negative comments on comm boxes. But okay, that's the way it's always been from the Areopagus on, is that when you proclaim Christianity, and actually Paul, as I've said before, and the Areopagus is good because as he announces the resurrection, what happens? Well, people laugh. So that's the ancient version of someone in a comm box mocking you, right? Or they just walk away. Well, so it's always been. So it's always been. So welcome to the club. You know, you're standing in a great tradition going all the way back to St. Paul and coming up through the great missionary martyrs when you publicly announce the faith and you get a lot of blowback, but some listen. And there's that again from Acts 17, Dionysius and a few others. Listen, we'll hear you again on this. And there are the seeds of the European Christianity, which would eventually spread all over the world. Never underestimate what you can accomplish through these means, even as you face, because I mean, that's the devil's always involved and always wants to be a source of discouragement.
4: Well, that sound means it is time now for our listener question. If you have a question that you'd like to ask Bishop Barron, we'd love to hear it. Just send it in at askbishopbarron.com. Today we have one from a young lady in Texas named Miriam. Her biology teacher is suggesting that she read some popular atheist authors, and she's wondering how to respond and what to do. So here's Miriam's question.
6: Hi, Bishop. My name is Miriam from Texas. My biology professor is an atheist who loves to challenge my faith. He is very manipulative, and sometimes I feel unprepared to stand up for it. He specifically told me to listen to Russell and Hitchens, and I want to be able to refute this philosophy with St. Thomas Aquinas. I just don't know where to begin. What books do you suggest for me as a beginner seeking Aquinas apologetics? Thanks so much. I learned so much from you.
5: That's great. Thank you for that question. And, you know, it sort of annoys me a little bit to hear that story, because it's very unfair in a way of that teacher. If he's fair-minded, you know, maybe he would even recommend, here are some people that stand against, you know, Hitchens and Russell, and maybe have you read both of them. But anyway, here's the first observation. Bertrand Russell is one of the great thinkers of the 20th century, co-wrote the Principia Mathematica. When it comes to symbolic logic, read Bertrand Russell. Frankly, when it comes to religion, he's terrible. And what I mean there is he has a terrible grasp of what serious religious people mean. Same with Christopher Hitchens, a writer whom I admired, you know, on politics and culture and literature. Great. Read Christopher Hitchens. On religion, he was terrible. On religion, he betrayed a deep misunderstanding of most basic, you know, Christian ideas. Now, for refutation, there's been a lot. The good news is there have been a lot of books and videos and podcasts and so on responding to this new atheism. Maybe a couple things I'd mention. You know, you might want to start with the internet. I've done a lot of things on new atheism and responding to their criticisms and talking about arguments for God's existence. Or I think, Brandon, your website, right, Strange Notions, that looks into a lot of these arguments and gives counter arguments. Don't you have famously like 20 arguments for God's existence that are kind of
4: sketched? Yeah, if you go to strangenotions.com, the first thing you'll see is a link that says 20 arguments for God's existence. Yeah. And it's by Dr. Peter Kraft. He sort of synthesizes the five Thomistic arguments, but then 15 others there.
5: Yeah, so look at that website, but also read Kraft himself, who has written extensively on all this. Some go-to people for me, when I was a young man, I read F.C. Coppleston, the great Jesuit historian of philosophy, has a little paperback book on Aquinas that might be helpful. We mentioned before a friend out here, Dr. Ed Fazer, who writes extensively and very well on Aquinas, his philosophy, the arguments for God's existence. Now, we're getting a little technical with his, you know, books. But I would take a look maybe at some of the internet business, the internet stuff. Here's another one. Go on YouTube and look up the Hitchens, William Lane Craig debates. So Hitchens, as you know now, the great atheist, but he was debated several times by William Lane Craig, who's an evangelical Christian apologist, who I think mopped the floor with Hitchens every time he debated him. So maybe watch those and listen to Craig's engagement of Hitchens. I had a couple ideas, but don't get bullied by your teacher.
4: Just to add to those recommendations, pick up Craig's book titled On Guard, which was written for high school and college students, teaching them how to respond to atheist arguments. And then from a Catholic perspective, Trent Horn's book titled Answering Atheism, I think it's the best Catholic book on the topic. So you have a slew of homework to do, Miriam, but don't let your teacher bully you and suggest that these guys have the last word, because they certainly don't.
5: They're very bad on religion. They don't really understand serious religion.
4: Well, thanks so much for listening. We'll see you next week on the Word on Fire show.
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9: This is a Digital Moment with Sandra McDevitt. Did you know there are several biblical typologies of the Blessed Mother? One is a comparison to the Ark of the Covenant. The Ark was the holiest object for the Jewish people. It carried the very essence of God through the stone tablets of the law given to Moses. The manna sent down from heaven and the rod of Aaron, symbolizing the priesthood. In the New Testament, Mary carried what was in the Ark. John chapter 6, and Jesus says, I am the bread come down from heaven, clearly referencing the manna. Hebrews chapter 4, we have a great high priest according to the order of Melchizedek. And in the Sermon on the Mount is Jesus who interprets the law. Mary was the ark that carried Jesus. The bread was the manna, rod, the high priest, and the law, lawgiver of the New Testament. I'm Sandra McDevitt for EWTN Radio.
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13: 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Bishop Fulton Sheen meant a lot to Catholics everywhere, but especially to New Yorkers. 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
2: Let's go to Bill in Oklahoma. 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
3: Good morning. First of all, Patrick, I want to thank you so much. 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
3: 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And you have taught me something over the last couple of weeks. Things like that used to get me upset too, and I used to start questioning things until I realized over the weekend, after a lot of prayer and after the things that you've said, if we as Catholics truly believe that this is the church that Jesus established, if we truly believe that he said that the gates of hell will not prevail, then our faith and our trust needs to be in him and in the church he established and the faith he established, and not in the people that are in the church, whether it be a cardinal, a bishop, a priest, a deacon, whoever it might be.
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7: 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In the Missal, it's liturgical year A, cycle 2. Wednesday is a day to pray the glorious mysteries of the Rosary. And today is the memorial of St. Cornelius, Pope and Martyr, and St. Cyprian, Bishop and Martyr. Cornelius was ordained Bishop of the Church of Rome in 251. He fought against the Novatian schismatics and, with the help of Cyprian, was able to enforce his authority. Driven into exile by the Emperor Gallus, he died in 253. His body was brought to Rome, where he was buried in the cemetery of St. Callistus. Cyprian was born of pagan parents in Carthage around the year 210. He was converted, ordained, and subsequently made bishop of that city in the year 249. By his writings and his actions, Cyprian guided the church through difficult times. In the persecution of Valerian, he was exiled, then martyred on the 14th of September, 258. Saints Cornelius and Cyprian, pray for us. Let's offer this day to the Lord. My God, I give you this day. I offer you now all of the good that I shall do, and I promise to accept for love of you all of the difficulty that I shall meet. Help me to conduct myself during this day in a manner pleasing to you. Amen. And we join Pope Leo XIV in praying for a just and sustainable management of water, a vital resource, so that everyone may have equal access to it. 10 Minutes with Jesus is a guided meditation.

0: Meditation on the Gospel of the Day prepared by a Catholic priest. Here's today's 10 Minutes with Jesus.
1: My Lord and my God, I firmly believe that you are here, that you see me, that you hear me. I adore you with profound reverence. I ask your pardon for my sins and the grace to make this time of prayer fruitful. My Immaculate Mother, Saint Joseph, my Father and Lord, my guardian angel, intercede for me. In the first reading of today's Mass, we have St. Paul's famous hymn to charity, where he writes, "Love is patient. Love is kind. It is not jealous. Love is not pompous. It is not inflated. It is not rude. It does not seek its own interest. It is not quick-tempered. It does not brood over injury. It does not rejoice over wrongdoing, but rejoices with the truth. It bears all things, believes all things, hopes all things, endures all things." The letter goes on, "But I don't think I'm ready for more quite yet." That's enough, really, more than enough to reflect on, to pray about, to examine myself on, because, Jesus, I see that I fall very short. And I can't help but think that St. Paul was thinking of you. Of course he was. He was thinking of you when he was writing this letter, when he was describing love. And we read it and we see that love is demanding. I mean, we have a fallen human nature. And to live all that's written there that we just read and the other things that are written there that I've not read, I fall short again and again and again. And one of the things that is very clear from what St. Paul says, all the things that he writes, whether it's talking about love in a positive way, right? Love is kind, love is patient. Or in a negative way, in the sense of saying what love is not, we see that love requires deeds. We don't love abstractly. We love with deeds, whether they are external deeds or internal deeds, like my thoughts, my attitudes that I have towards people, is deeds. Love is shown with deeds. Patience, kindness, bearing all things, believing all things, hoping all things, enduring all things, guided by the Holy Spirit, and always in relation with the Blessed Trinity. I'd like to read a paragraph from a biography of St. Jose Maria, which I think can help us in our prayer on love, and love being deeds. And the context is that he is the chaplain for nuns in Madrid during the early 30s. And the name of the convent is Santa Isabella. And in the days that the anecdote is concerned with, he's been sick. He's tired. He's had a lot of work to do. He's exhausted. And at the same time, he sees that Jesus has been asking more prayer from him. And St. Jose Maria has been putting it off, basically saying, "Later, I'll do it later. I'll do it when I feel better, when I have less work, when I'm not as tired." Okay, so that's the context. And here is the paragraph from a biography of St. Jose Maria. "While giving Holy Communion, distributing Holy Communion to the nuns at Santa Isabella, Jose Maria addressed Jesus in his heart, and without external words, he told Jesus what he so often said to him both day and night, 'I love you more than these,'" referring to the nuns. Now, just a quick aside, it's not a comparison, right? It's not like pride, you know, "Oh, I love you more than they do, I'm better than them." But rather, he knew how much they loved our Lord in the Eucharist and how much they adored Jesus in the Eucharist, how much time they spent in adoration. And he He wants to love them just as much or more. He wants to love Jesus just as much or more than they do. So he's saying this to Jesus again and again. And immediately, writes St. Jose Maria, I understood without the need for words that love is deeds, not sweet words and excuses. And I saw clearly at that moment how little generosity I have, and suddenly recalled many unnoticed details I hadn't been paying attention to, which brought home to me with crystal clarity my lack of generosity. Oh, Jesus, help me so that your donkey will be fully generous. Deeds, deeds. Love is shown in deeds. Acts of charity. Acts of patience, kindness. Not brooding over injury, not holding on to resentments. And so that passage that we read from the first letter of St. Paul to the Corinthians, chapter 13, I recommend that you, and that I do the same, that we read it, that we check it out, that we reflect on it, read it slowly. These 10 minutes of prayer can be helpful, but maybe you need some quiet time without the voice of somebody else, so that you can listen to the Holy Spirit perhaps a little bit better and see which aspect of love, of charity, might God be asking you to grow in. One that jumps out at me today is where St. Paul says, love does not seek its own interests. Jesus, I see I do this all the time. Even when I do things that are for others, things that are clearly good things, that I can still seek my own interest. I seek my own vanity, my own prestige. I can compare myself with other people, trying to see if I'm better somehow. Or sometimes, while I'm doing those good things, I'm really thinking about what I'll do for myself afterwards, when I'm done with that thing, with that activity. And while it's a good thing, there's something else that I'd rather do that's more comfortable, more pleasurable. And so, Lord, I see that I do seek my own interest. Help me seek your glory. Help me seek the good of others. And regardless of which aspect of love jumps out at us as somewhere to grow, the conclusion is going to be the same. It's going to be turning to Jesus face to face and saying, Jesus, help me love. You are the model, and you are the source. Teach me to love. And that could be a great prayer. Another great prayer that I like a lot, that St. Jose Maria would sometimes pray. In fact, there was a period in his life when he prayed it a lot, especially in times of dryness. Is he would say, Lord, give me the love with which to love you. Give me the love with which to love you, because, and I'm adding this part, I see I don't have it, you know. Give me the love with which to love you. And we turn to our Mother Mary. And we ask Mary to pray for us. And we look at you, Mother, because we also want to learn from you. To learn how to love. Learn how to give of ourselves. To learn how to suffer, even. Perhaps especially that, to suffer out of love for God, out of love for souls. So Mary, help us so that we really mean it when we tell Jesus, Jesus, give me the love with which to love you. I thank you, my God, for the good resolutions, affections, and inspirations that you have communicated to me in this meditation. I ask your help to put them into effect. My Immaculate Mother, St. Joseph, my Father and Lord, my guardian angel, intercede for me.
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0: It's the memorial of Saints Cornelius and Cyprian. I'm Paul Sadek, and this is Daybreak on Relevant Radio and the Relevant Radio app. We begin the liturgical day joining with the whole church as we're led by our friends at DivineOffice.org in the invitatory psalm and the office of reading.
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0: Bless the Lord, my soul. Never forget all he has done for you.
1: Bless the Lord, my soul. Never forget all he has done for you.
2: My soul, give thanks to the Lord. All my being, bless his holy name. My soul, give thanks to the Lord and never forget all his blessings.
3: It is he who forgives all your guilt, who heals every one of your ills, who redeems your life from the grave, who crowns you with love and compassion, who fills your life with good things, renewing your youth like an eagle's.
2: The Lord does deeds of justice, gives judgment for all who are oppressed. He made known his ways to Moses and his deeds to Israel's sons. Glory to the Father, and to the Son, and to the Holy Spirit.
1: As it was in the beginning, is now, and will be forever. Amen. Bless the Lord, my soul. Never forget all he has done for you.
4: As a father is gentle with his children, so is the Lord with those who revere him.
1: As a father is gentle with his children, so is the Lord with those who revere him.
3: The Lord is compassion and love, slow to anger and rich in mercy. His wrath will come to an end. He will not be angry forever. He does not treat us according to our sins, nor repay us according to our faults.
2: For as the heavens are high above the earth, so strong is his love for those who fear him. As far as the east is from the west, so far does he remove our sins.
3: As a father has compassion on his sons, the Lord has pity on those who fear him. For he knows of what we are made. He remembers that we are dust.
0: As for man, his days are like grass. He flowers like the flower of the field. The wind blows, and he is gone, and his place never sees him again.
2: Glory to the Father, and to the Son, and to the Holy Spirit.
1: As it was in the beginning, is now, and will be forever. Amen.
5: As a father is gentle with his children, so is the Lord with those who revere him.
2: Bless the Lord, all you his works.
1: Bless the Lord, all you his works.
3: But the love of the Lord is everlasting upon those who hold him in fear. His justice reaches out to children's children when they keep his covenant in truth, when they keep his will in their mind.
0: The Lord has set his sway in heaven, and his kingdom is ruling over all. Give thanks to the Lord, all his angels, mighty in power, fulfilling his word, who heed the voice of his word.
3: Give thanks to the Lord, all his hosts, his servants who do his will. Give thanks to the Lord, all his works in every place where he rules. My soul, give thanks to the Lord.
0: Glory to the Father, and to the Son, and to the Holy Spirit.
1: As it was in the beginning, is now, and will be forever. Amen.
4: Let us pray. You have compassion for the sinner, Lord, as a father has compassion for his children. Heal the weaknesses of your people and save us from lasting death, that we may praise and glorify you forever.
1: Bless the Lord, all you his works.
0: Our spirits yearn for the Lord.
6: He is our help and our protector.
7: A reading from the book of the prophet Ezekiel. The glory of the Lord left the threshold of the temple and rested upon the cherubim. These lifted their wings, and I saw them rise from the earth, the wheels rising along with them. They stood at the entrance of the eastern gate of the Lord's house, and the glory of the God of Israel was up above them. These were the living creatures I had seen beneath the God of Israel by the river Chebar, whom I now recognize to be cherubim. Each had four faces and four wings, something like human hands were under their wings. Their faces looked just like those I had seen by the river Chebar. Each one went straight forward. Thus the word of the Lord came to me. Son of man, it is about your kinsmen, your fellow exiles, and the whole house of Israel that the inhabitants of Jerusalem say. They are far away from the Lord. To us the land of Israel has been given as our possession. Therefore say, thus says the Lord God, though I have removed them far among the nations and scattered them over foreign countries, and was for a while their only sanctuary in the countries to which they had gone, I will gather you from the nations and assemble you from the countries over which you have been scattered, and I will restore to you the land of Israel. They shall return to it and remove from it all its detestable abominations. I will give them a new heart and put a new spirit within them. I will remove the stony heart from their bodies and replace it with a natural heart, so that they will live according to my statutes and observe and carry out my ordinances. Thus they shall be my people, and I will be their God. But as for those whose hearts are devoted to the detestable abominations, I will bring down their conduct upon their heads, says the Lord God. Then the cherubim lifted their wings, and the wheels went along with them, while up above them was the glory of the God of Israel. And the glory of the Lord rose from the city and took a stand on the mountain, which is to the east of the city. Spirit lifted me up and brought me back to the exiles in Chaldea, in a vision by God's Spirit. Then the vision I had seen left me, and I told the exiles everything the Lord had shown me. The glory of the Lord rose to the threshold of the temple. The temple was filled with a cloud, and the court shone with the glory of the Lord.
8: Then the glory of the Lord went forth from the threshold of the temple.
7: O Jerusalem, how often have I longed to gather your children together, but you refused. Your temple will be left deserted.
8: Then the glory of the Lord went forth from the threshold of the temple.
4: From a letter by Saint Cyprian, bishop and martyr. Cyprian sends greetings to his brother Cornelius. My very dear brother, we have heard of the glorious witness given by your courageous faith. On learning of the honor you had won by your witness, we were filled with such joy that we felt ourselves sharers and companions in your praiseworthy achievements. After all, we have the same church, the same mind, the same unbroken harmony. Why then should a priest not take pride in the praise given to a fellow priest as though it were given to him? What brotherhood fails to rejoice in the happiness of its brothers wherever they are? Words cannot express how great was the exaltation and delight here when we heard of your good fortune and brave deeds, how you stood out as leader of your brothers in their declaration of faith, while the leader's confession was enhanced as they declared their faith. You led the way to glory, but you gained many companions in that glory, being foremost in your readiness to bear witness on behalf of all. You prevailed on your people to become a single witness. We cannot decide which we ought to praise, your own ready and unshaken faith or the love of your brothers who would not leave you. While the courage of the bishop who thus led the way has been demonstrated, at the same time, the unity of the brotherhood who followed has been manifested. Since you have one heart and one voice, it is the Roman Church as a whole that has borne witness. Dearest brother, bright and shining is the faith which the blessed apostle praised in your community. He foresaw in the Spirit the praise your courage deserves and the strength that could not be broken. He was heralding the future when he testified to your achievements. His praise of the fathers was a challenge to the Son. Your unity, your strength have become shining examples of these virtues to the rest of the brethren. Divine providence has now prepared us. God's merciful design has warned us that the day of our own struggle, our own contest, is at hand.
3: by that shared love which binds us closely together, we are doing all we can to exhort our congregation to give ourselves unceasingly to fasting, vigils, and prayers in common. These are the heavenly weapons which give us the strength to stand firm and endure. They are the spiritual defenses, the God-given armaments that protect us. Let us then remember one another, united in mind and heart. Let us pray without ceasing, you for us, we for you. By the love we share, we shall thus relieve the strain of these great trials. We are warriors now, fighting on the battlefield of faith, and God sees all we do. The angels watch, and so does Christ.
9: What honor and glory and joy to do battle in the presence of God, and to have Christ approve our victory.
3: Let us arm ourselves in full strength and prepare ourselves for the ultimate struggle with blameless hearts, true faith, and unyielding courage.
9: What honor and glory and joy to do battle in the presence of God, and to have Christ approve our victory.
7: O God, who gave Saints Cornelius and Cyprian to your people as diligent shepherds and valiant martyrs, grant that through their intercession we may be strengthened in faith and constancy and spend ourselves without reserve for the unity of the Church. Through our Lord Jesus Christ, your Son, who lives and reigns with you in the unity of the Holy Spirit, God, forever and ever. Amen.
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11: The bottom line, ladies and gentlemen, pro-lifers are a people of persevering faith in God. 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We will endure any attack. 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We have hope and we have just begun.
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13: Hello, this is Bishop Joe Hanifelt of the Diocese of Grand Island, Nebraska. Let us pray. Remember, O most gracious Virgin Mary, that never was it known that anyone who fled to thy protection, implored thy help, or sought thy intercession was left unaided. Inspired with this confidence, I fly to thee, O Virgin of Virgins, my Mother. To thee do I come. Before thee I stand, sinful and sorrowful. O Mother of the Word Incarnate, despise not my petitions, but in thy mercy herein answer me. Amen.
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10: 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It's from the 7th chapter of the Gospel of Luke.
5: "To what then shall I compare the men of this generation? And what are they like? They are like children, sitting in the marketplace and calling to one another. We piped to you, and you did not dance. We wailed, and you did not weep. For John the Baptist has come, eating no bread and drinking no wine, and you say, 'He has a demon.' The Son of Man has come, eating and drinking, and you say, 'Behold, a glutton and a drunkard, a friend of tax collectors and sinners.' Yet wisdom is justified by all her children."
10: 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Today's reading from In Conversation with God by Father Francisco Fernandez Carvajal is from Volume 5, Ordinary Time. Speech is one of the most precious talents ever bestowed on men by God, a most beautiful gift for the expression of deep thoughts of love and friendship towards the Lord and His creatures. We should not use this gift in an inconsiderate or frivolous way. We should always keep in mind the warning of St. James that the tongue is a fire, the very world of iniquity. The damage it does can come from useless arguments, sarcasm, calumnies. How many friendships have been ruined by tongues out of control? Jesus took care in what he said to other people. "I tell you, on the day of judgment, men will render account for every careless word they utter." Idle words spring from an impoverished spirit. An unwillingness to control one's speech is a clear symptom of spiritual lukewarmness. The good man out of his good treasure brings forth good, and the evil man out of his evil treasure brings forth evil. Our Lord will judge us on how we have used his gifts. After seeing how many people waste their lives without a break, gab, gab, gab, and with all the consequences, I can better appreciate how necessary and lovable silence is. And I can well understand, Lord, why you will make us account for every idle word. The road from sarcasm to calumny is all too short. It is difficult to control one's tongue if one is not trying to live in the presence of God. The Christian ought never to be found saying anything bad about anybody. On the contrary, the Christian should act like Christ, who went about doing good. Part of this doing good is speaking well of others. This behavior should reach into the simplest details, such as our manner of greeting others. Our attitude should be, "What a joy it is to have met you on my way." In Conversation with God by Francis Fernandez is published by Scepter Publishers. You'll find it at your local Catholic bookstore. Let's continue praying as we honor Saints Cornelius and Cyprian. We join the whole church, led by our friends at DivineOffice.org, in morning prayer.
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21: As it was in the beginning, is now, and will be forever. Amen.

0: My heart is ready, O God. 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
1: My heart is ready, O God.
2: My heart is ready.
0: My heart is ready, O God. I will sing your praise. Awake, my soul. Awake, lyre and harp. I will awake the dawn.
3: I will thank you, Lord, among the peoples. Among the nations I will praise you, for your love reaches to the heavens and your truth to the skies. O God, arise above the heaven. May your glory shine on earth.
0: O come and deliver your friends. Help with your right hand and reply. From his holy place, God has made this promise. I will triumph and divide the land of Shechem. I will measure out the valley of Succoth.
3: Gilead is mine and Manasseh. Ephraim I will take for my helmet, Judah for my commander's staff. Moab I will use for my washbowl. On Edom I will plant my shoe. Over the Philistines I will shout in triumph.
0: But who will lead me to conquer the fortress? Who will bring me face to face with Edom? Will you utterly reject us, O God, and no longer march with our armies?
3: Give us help against the foe, for the help of man is vain. With God we shall do bravely, and he will trample down our foes.
0: Glory to the Father, and to the Son, and to the Holy Spirit.
3: As it was in the beginning,
0: is now, and will be forever. Amen.
3: Accept the prayers of your servants, Lord, and prepare our hearts to praise your holy name. Come to our aid in times of trouble, and make us worthy to sing you songs of thanksgiving.
2: My heart is ready, O God. My heart is ready.
0: The Lord has robed me with grace and salvation.
2: The Lord has robed me with grace and salvation.
3: I rejoice heartily in the Lord. In my God is the joy of my soul, for he has clothed me with a robe of salvation and wrapped me in a mantle of justice, like a bridegroom adorned with a diadem, like a bride bedecked with her jewel.
0: As the earth brings forth its plants and a garden makes its growth spring up, so will the Lord God make justice and praise spring up before all the nations.
3: For Zion's sake, I will not be silent. For Jerusalem's sake, I will not be quiet, until her vindication shines forth like the dawn and her victory like a burning torch.
0: Nations shall behold your vindication, and all kings your glory. You shall be called by a new name, pronounced by the mouth of the Lord. You shall be a glorious crown in the hand of the Lord, a royal diadem held by your God.
3: No more shall men call you forsaken or your land desolate, but you shall be called my delight and your land espoused. For the Lord delights in you and makes your land his spouse.
0: As a young man marries a virgin, your builder shall marry you. And as a bridegroom rejoices in his bride, so shall your God rejoice in you.
3: Glory to the Father, and to the Son, and to the Holy Spirit.
0: As it was in the beginning, is now, and will be forever. Amen.
2: The Lord has robed me with grace and salvation.
4: I will praise my God all the days of my life.
2: I will praise my God all the days of my life.
0: My soul, give praise to the Lord. I will praise the Lord all my days. Make music to my God while I live.
3: Put no trust in princes, in mortal men in whom there is no help. Take their breath, they return to clay, and their plans that day come to nothing.
0: He is happy who is helped by Jacob's God, whose hope is in the Lord his God, who alone made heaven and earth, the seas and all they contain.
3: It is he who keeps faith forever, who is just to those who are oppressed. It is he who gives bread to the hungry, the Lord who sets prisoners free, the Lord who gives sight to the blind, who raises up those who are bowed down, the Lord who protects the stranger and upholds the widow and the orphan.
0: It is the Lord who loves the just but thwarts the path of the wicked. The Lord will reign forever, Zion's God, from age to age.
3: Glory to the Father, and to the Son, and to the Holy Spirit.
0: As it was in the beginning, is now, and will be forever. Amen. God of glory and power, those who have put all their trust in you are happy indeed. Shine the brightness of your light upon us, that we may love you always with a pure heart.
1: I will praise my God all the days of my life.
0: A reading from 2 Corinthians. Praised be God, the Father of our Lord Jesus Christ, the Father of mercies, and the God of all consolation. He comforts us in all our afflictions, and thus enables us to comfort those who are in trouble with the same consolation we have received from him. As we have shared much in the suffering of Christ, so through Christ do we share abundantly in his consolation. The word of the Lord. The just are the friends of God. They live with him forever.
5: The just are the friends of God. They live with him forever.
0: God himself is their reward.
5: They live with him forever.
0: Glory to the Father, and to the Son, and to the Holy Spirit.
5: The just are the friends of God. They live with him forever.
3: How precious the death of those who purchased eternal life by shedding their blood.
6: Blessed be the Lord, the God of Israel. He has come to his people and set them free.
0: He has raised up for us a mighty Savior, born of the house of his servant David.
6: Through his holy prophets, he promised of old that he would save us from our enemies, from the hands of all who hate us.
0: He promised to show mercy to our fathers and to remember his holy covenant.
6: This was the oath he swore to our father Abraham, to set us free from the hands of our enemies, free to worship him without fear, holy and righteous in his sight all the days of our life.
0: You, my child, shall be called the prophet of the Most High, for you will go before the Lord to prepare his way, to give his people knowledge of salvation by the forgiveness of their sins.
6: In the tender compassion of our God, the dawn from on high shall break upon us to shine on those who dwell in darkness and the shadow of death, and to guide our feet into the way of peace.
0: Glory to the Father, and to the Son, and to the Holy Spirit.
6: As it was in the beginning, is now, and will be forever. Amen.
3: How precious the death of those who purchased eternal life by shedding their blood. Our Savior's faithfulness is mirrored in the fidelity of his witnesses who shed their blood for the word of God. Let us praise him in remembrance of them.
1: You redeemed us by your blood.
3: Your martyrs freely embraced death in bearing witness to the faith.
0: Give us the true freedom of the Spirit, O Lord.
1: You redeemed us by your blood.
3: Your martyrs professed their faith by shedding their blood.
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1: You redeemed us by your blood.
3: Your martyrs followed in your footsteps by carrying the cross.
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1: You redeemed us by your blood.
3: Your martyrs washed their garments in the blood of the Lamb.
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7: You redeemed us by your blood.
5: Now let us offer together the prayer our Lord Jesus Christ taught us.
8: Our Father, who art in heaven, hallowed be thy name. Thy kingdom come, thy will be done, on earth as it is in heaven. Give us this day our daily bread, and forgive us our trespasses, as we forgive those who trespass against us. And lead us not into temptation, but deliver us from evil.
5: O God, who gave Saints Cornelius and Cyprian to your people as diligent shepherds and valiant martyrs, grant that through their intercession we may be strengthened in faith and constancy and spend ourselves without reserve for the unity of the Church. Through our Lord Jesus Christ, your Son, who lives and reigns with you in the unity of the Holy Spirit, God, forever and ever. Amen. May the Lord bless us, protect us from all evil, and bring us to everlasting life.
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10: 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Mark Swartzberg is up next, then Patrick Madrid, then Deacon Patrick Conley with The Inner Life. I'm Paul Sadek. 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

0: You receive this authority and healing power to work wonders, to cure the incurable, to make people whole. We ask you to intercede with Jesus, to send his saving grace to heal the sickness and suffering of all who are ill, to uplift their despondent spirits, and to instill hope in their hearts. And glory be to the Father, and to the Son, and to the Holy Spirit, as it was in the beginning, is now, and ever shall be, world without end. Amen. It's a better way to start a Wednesday morning, the Sunrise Morning Show, here on the EWTN Global Catholic Radio Network. I'm Matt Swaim. Anna Mitchell has news. Paul Lockman at the controls. And up this hour, we'll talk to Melissa Overmeyer. We've been going through her book, Living the Blessed Life. And Anna and her will talk about another aspect of that. Rita Heikenfeld has Bible Foods with us this morning. Rita's going to share a recipe as well. Gary Zimak will look at what St. Paul has to say about persevering through trials. And then at the end of the hour, Liz Lev will discuss some artwork related to the Blessed Virgin Mary with the newborn and with the crucified Christ and some connections with those images. So stay with us if you can. Right now, it is 2 minutes past. Here's Anna Mitchell with news.
1: Good morning. The U.S. Commission on International Religious Freedom is urging President Trump to press China to release people imprisoned over their religious beliefs. The appeal comes ahead of Chinese President Xi Jinping's planned September 24th visit to Washington, D.C. The commission called for the release of Catholic pro-democracy advocate Jimmy Lai, several Christian leaders, and others. Eight Zion church leaders remain detained after Pastor Ezra Jin was released by Chinese authorities in July. The commission has recommended that the State Department redesignate China as a country of particular concern over systematic and ongoing violations of religious freedom. A Vatican commission says it has documented the deaths of more than 1,700 Christian martyrs worldwide in the 21st century. The Commission for New Martyrs and Witnesses of the Faith added between 100 and 150 names to its catalog this year. The commission was established by Pope Francis in 2023 and includes martyrs from Catholic and other Christian denominations. Officials said inclusion in the catalog does not necessarily mean a person will be canonized, though some could eventually enter that process. The findings are being highlighted during a two-day international congress in Rome examining modern Christian martyrdom worldwide. The Federal Reserve is widely anticipated to raise interest rates today. Tammy Trujillo reports.
2: This is Wallet Hub analyst Chip Lupo.
3: It is expected to be a rate hike by the Fed, in all likelihood about a 25 basis point.
2: Lupo says although inflation has dropped from a high of 9% under the Biden administration, new data from the Consumer Price Index showed annual inflation still well above the central bank's 2% target. He says credit card holders with carryover balances will see the biggest hit with a rate hike. This would mark the first time the Fed has raised rates in over 3 years. President Trump has called on Fed Chair Kevin Warsh to lower rates. I'm Tammy Trujillo.
1: The U.S. military says it has deployed weapons into space. Air Force Secretary Troy Mink said Monday that the U.S. has, quote, on-orbit space control weapons that are capable of defending American forces. He added that they continue to ensure they remain ready to meet the challenges of evolving threats. This is the first public acknowledgement of such capabilities in orbit. Mink did not go into detail on specifics of the weapons. It's also unclear when they were put into orbit. The Vatican's Secretary for Relations with States and International Organizations, Archbishop Paul Richard Gallagher, spoke at the 70th General Conference of the International Atomic Energy Agency, calling for the responsible use of nuclear technology. From Vatican Radio, Kelsey Gussie reports.
4: Archbishop Gallagher highlighted how peaceful use of nuclear technology is possible, and it can be a significant example of how scientific progress can be harnessed for the benefit of humanity. However, he stressed, this is not always the case. It is therefore crucial to remember that the responsible use of such tools comes with non-negotiable commitments and responsibilities, which include ensuring that development programs do not lead to the acquisition of nuclear weapons, protecting facilities in wartime, and applying artificial

0: artificial intelligence with an awareness of the associated risks and sound safety standards. Archbishop Gallagher recalled the Holy See's long-standing commitment based on the conviction that a technology with such vast potential as nuclear energy must be guided by sound ethical principles, be used at the service of peace and integral human development, and be protected from any destructive use. Although geopolitical realities and the technology itself have evolved, the peaceful use of atomic energy must continue to be guided by those same enduring ethical principles. The Archbishop then emphasized the value of the peaceful use of nuclear technology as an application of scientific innovations in service of the common good. Marking the 40th anniversary of the Chernobyl disaster, the Vatican Secretary pointed out that the benefits of the peaceful use of nuclear technologies, particularly in meeting increasing energy demand, must always be balanced with responsibility, transparency, and a firm commitment to nuclear safety and security. Furthermore, he explained that the Holy See welcomes the IAEA's initiatives regarding the use of artificial intelligence in the nuclear sector. Archbishop Gallagher called for careful ethical consideration and responsible governance. As Pope Leo XIV emphasized in his encyclical, "If we focus solely on contingencies, we risk letting the succession of emergencies dictate the direction of our path." I'm Kelsey Gussie.
1: And a new book of old writings by then Father Robert Prevost has been released in English. Vatican News reports the book entitled Freedom Under Grace, Reflections on the Spiritual Tradition That Formed Me, is a compilation of reflections on the legacy of St. Augustine, described in the press release as advancing a vision for life rooted in community, solidarity, and service to marginalized communities. It went on sale yesterday in the U.S., U.K., and Australia.
2: You know, everything about Pope Leo hits different.
1: Mm-hmm.
2: If you'd have 10 years ago said, writings from the Holy Father before he became Pope are now available in English, I'd have been like, oh, cool. You know, that's probably never been the case before. And then you realize Pope Leo's a native English speaker. Now, he probably would have been saying some stuff in Spanish there, too.
1: Mm-hmm.
2: But it's just, it hits different. You're like, oh, Pope Leo. His early works are available in English.
1: I wonder, that's a good point. I wonder what language it was originally in.
2: It could have been in Spanish or maybe a little bit of Quechua, you know, some indigenous colloquialisms,
1: perhaps.
2: Well,
1: it was written while he was the head of the Augustinians.
2: Okay, well, then there's a decent chance that was English to begin with.
1: The original Italian was published by the Vatican Publishing House.
2: You know, that guy just seamlessly goes between languages like no pope I've ever seen.
1: I know, right? Well, Benedict
2: When you play his sound bites, I'm like, man.
1: Benedict XVI was pretty good at it, too.
2: Yeah, but when Benedict XVI spoke English, it was very good English, but was a clearly Bavarian accent. Pope Leo just
1: seamlessly
2: transitions.
1: Clearly a Chicago accent.
2: Yeah, he's a chameleon. Pretty amazing.
1: He's got a pretty good English. Today is Wednesday, September the 16th, the Feast of Saints Cyprian and Cornelius, fathers of the church mentioned in the Roman canon. Pray for us. It's 9 past. Back with us now on the Sunrise Morning Show is Melissa Overmeyer. We've been going through her book, Living the Blessed Life, 7 Keys to Trusting God and Embracing Joy. Melissa, good morning.
3: Good morning.
1: So the last time we were with you, you talked about the first S in this acronym of Blessed, which stood for song. And now we're turning right around this week, and we are talking about silence for the second S in Blessed. Give us an overview here. What is the role of silence in living the blessed life?
3: Yes. The two S's, I call them the two S's of the same coin, the two sides of the coin. Song is really the exterior, utterance of our whole worship, our whole attitude of worship towards God. And then the silence is sort of this interior, which then does become exterior, but the interior work that we do in worship. And every great saint will talk to you about silence. And the amazing thing is in our beautiful Catholic Church, for me, silence encapsulates not only silence, but detachment and fasting. Mm. And every great saint, most of the writings of the church fathers and desert fathers really there, And then in the works of the saints. And then in scripture, we hear all about fasting. And you have to wonder why. Why is this? It's because it's a voluntary giving up of your own passions, your own desires, your own will. And that word is asceticism or ascetics. And amazingly, in the Greek, that means exercise or training. And so we see it's like a gymnasium for the soul. Because this book, as I've said, was written out of tragedy. We had an arsonist break into our home and destroy it. We lost everything. And the hardest part for me was we had to go through the house of what was not completely incinerated and make an itemized list. We had some issues with our insurance company, so we had to itemize lists. They had come up with, like, I don't know, something like 1,000 items. And, of course, there was more like 6,000 items or something like that. So we had to go through and we had to itemize. And there's nothing like going through incinerated goods and making lists of them to let you see how much stuff you have.
1: Wow.
3: And I learned then and there that, in general, I had too much stuff, you know, just in general had accumulated too much stuff. But then the Lord had asked me then to, instead of mourning the loss of everything, which it was everything, which was to voluntarily offer it on a bonfire of love to him, but specifically for the healing of the man that's at the fire. And so it gave it purpose, to be honest. It made something that felt almost impossible to do, I was able to do it, and it sometimes it was through tears, you know, but it made it a more joyful offering to me because I knew it had purpose in it and what I was doing. And so what that does, Father Jean-Philippe talks about moving from really anger and rebellion to a state of resignation, which means you just kind of throw your hands up in the air and say, okay, you know, so be it. But if you can move all the way to consent, which is actually cooperating with what God is doing in and through what's happening, it really does change everything. And so the act of silence, fasting, detachment is a process, I believe, that because we're going to have fast not of our choosing. That's what I call the fire. I had learned, thanks be to God, after converting to Catholicism, about spiritual detachment, about fasting. These were things I didn't do before in my Protestant upbringing, but in times of silence. But because I had learned and been trained in that in the tiniest ways, even through the liturgical calendar of, you know, how we have our times of fasting and feasting, but really what that does is, if we do it properly, if we do it, you know, in the most beautiful way, which is how God intends for it to be, is to bring us to union with him, right, through these things.
1: It's amazing how living with the church and following what the church prescribes for our lives in an intentional way can really help us to embrace the crosses that,
3: yes,
1: that do come our way. So what are some practical ideas in that regard, Melissa, to,
3: yes,
1: help us, shall we say, fill our lives, or I guess maybe empty our lives with,
3: yes,
1: more silence and fasting?
3: Yes. Well, the idea of the emptying, of course, is to make space for God, right? So that's the goal. And in silence, it's really more than just absence of speech, but it's opening our heart, having a posture of our soul that opens our heart to God's presence. So I suggest that you have marked times in your day of silence, that I always start my day with silence. I end my day in silence. I try to have at least one time, specific time in the day where I sit and I truly am silent before the Lord. And so that's this idea of silence. But then for detachment, it's really about a proper ordering of things. And, you know, if we can be detached even in our daily life to something that even of our plans, and this has been a really a good one for me, instead of just, you know, you doing what you want to do, just voluntarily say, well, what do you want to do, and go along with the other person without making a fuss about it.
1: Yeah.
3: And just go ahead and give up your desire in that.
1: Such a good and then idea.
3: It's so hard. I tell you, it is really hard to just say, okay, we'll do that instead, you know, or yes, I'll sit in the back seat. You know, things that are just so ordinary every day, and think about it. And then, I mean, even if it's going for somewhere that you didn't necessarily want to go eat there, you know what? Go along with it. Go along with it joyfully. And then in fasting, it's really to help us to master our passions, right? And to grow in self-discipline. And so you can do that, gosh, in just about any way throughout the day.
1: Well, thank you so much, Melissa Overmeyer. You can find her book, Living the Blessed Life, through Ascension Press and linked at sunrisemorningshow.com. Click on the show notes for today. And can I get my tongue in order? And subscribe while you are there. There's a button that says subscribe. Click it. Put in your email address. And then you'll get it in your inbox every day. 17 past. We're back with headlines right after this.
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1: The U.S. Commission on International Religious Freedom is urging President Trump to press China to release people imprisoned over religious beliefs, including Catholic democracy advocate Jimmy Lai. Vatican Commission says it has documented the deaths of more than 1,700 Christian martyrs worldwide in the 21st century. They added between 100 and 150 names to that catalog this year. And the Federal Reserve is widely anticipated to raise interest rates today.
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1: Go pay off your credit card if you can.
2: Goodness.
1: If you can.
2: Yeah, we were, you know, talking to Marcus Grody. You did his interview, the interview with him on his book, Learning Contentment.
1: Yeah, about getting out of debt.
2: Through the EWTN catalog. And he talked about all kinds of spiritual practices you can do. You know, stuff like Melissa Overmeyer was talking about, you know, like silence. All these little fun things. He's like, also, try and get out of debt.
1: Yeah. It's amazing how content you can feel.
2: Well, and learn to know, like, what you can and can't afford. Sometimes you have to get out the credit card because something big breaks on your car. But sometimes you get out the credit card because you're like, you know what? I don't feel like cooking tonight. Mm-hmm. Time to DoorDash $70 worth of food for two people. At any rate, we're praying for you that God will control your finances as well.
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12: Hello, this is Father Mark Watkins, pastor of St. Lawrence. The St. Monica Sodality Prayer for Fallen Away Catholics. Eternal and merciful Father, I give you thanks for the gift of your divine Son who suffered, died, and rose for all mankind. You gave St. Monica a spirit of selfless love manifested in her constant prayer for the conversion of her son, Augustine. Inspired by boundless confidence in your power to move hearts, I pray the grace to imitate her constancy in my heart for those who no longer share in the intimate life of your Catholic family. Grant through my prayer that they may be open to the promptings of your Holy Spirit and return to loving union with your Church. Grant that also my prayer be ever hopeful, and that I may never judge another, for you alone can read hearts. I ask this through Christ our Lord. Amen.
2: I'm Matt Swaim, joined now by Rita Heikenfeld from AboutEating.com, who's always got some kind of recipe or other to share using foods mentioned in the Bible. Rita, good morning.
13: Oh, good morning.
2: When I saw this recipe come across, I immediately went to my freezer and I was like, before I go into work this morning, I am going to start thawing some chicken thighs. So that is happening tonight in my house. But before we get into the chicken shawarma recipe, let's talk a little bit about salt, because that's going to be essential to this particular recipe. It's essential to most recipes, right?
13: Oh, yeah. You know, when you think of salt and I always think of that ancient phrase, salt of the covenant, which refers, as you had mentioned, oh, gosh, way back, that it refers to the eternal covenant between God and his people. And it's mentioned in Leviticus. And when you see chapter 2, it says, every offering must be seasoned with salt, because salt is the reminder of God's covenant. So ancient seasoning, I mean, talk about a biblical ingredient, salt's it.
2: Yes, indeed. You know, as a matter of fact, you know, Steve Ray would tell you that if you go over to the Holy Land, over to the Dead Sea, people can basically float there because it's so full of salt. So it's definitely the kind of thing that was available in Bible days. And salt, of course, deposited on the banks of the sea when it overflowed and then receded. There's all kinds of salt that can be collected there. But the question that people very often ask, because this brings into the question our Jewish forebears, right? What's the difference between kosher salt and, you know, just the salt that you might get in one of those, you know, cardboard cans, as it were?
13: Yeah, well, kosher salt is processed in a kosher kitchen. And the difference is it can be rolled or flaked, Matt, and that allows it to dissolve better than just regular table salt. Plus, it usually doesn't have any additives, so that's important, too. But here's the deal. You're going to need more kosher salt, spoon for spoon, because of the way it's processed and regular due to its shape. So always know if a recipe calls for kosher salt and you got regular, use a little less. And
2: you know, I'm just thinking about how essential salt would be in this culture in the Holy Land that, you know, refrigeration does not exist as we know it today. I won't exist for a very long time. So when Jesus is there and preaching on the hill and people start to get hungry and someone says, well, who's got food? And a kid says, I have 5 loaves and 2 fish. You can better believe that those fish would have been salted in some way, because who wants to carry around a couple of fish in a basket and just roll around and walk around all day with that? You know there had to be some sort of a preservation of there.
13: Oh, yeah, and it's interesting because now people are going back to those ancient ways of preserving foods with salt. So, yeah, what a history salt has. And it's an essential ingredient in this sheet pan chicken shawarma, too, because you use a little more salt than usual in this.
2: Okay, so let's hear it. I have been craving shawarma since I saw your recipe. Many people have not had it before, or they've gotten it in a restaurant, never done it at home. Maybe they only know about it because it's what Iron Man eats at the end of the Avengers. But either way, we got a recipe. Let's hear it.
13: Oh, yeah. And this is called sheet pan chicken shawarma, because basically you take a couple pounds of boneless, skinless chicken thighs, and you cut them in about a half-inch strips. That's it. Just put them in a bowl. And here's the marinade. And I'll have this on my side as well. 3 tablespoons of lemon juice, couple generous tablespoons of minced garlic, 1.5 teaspoons of cumin, and 1¾ teaspoons of smoked paprika. I use bittersweet. If you don't have smoked, regular's okay. And 1 teaspoon of turmeric. And here's the salt, 3 teaspoons, which is 1 tablespoon. And then I put in 1 good teaspoon of black pepper, and the spice and more herbs, I'll put in 1/2 teaspoon of dried oregano. Then what I do is I pour about 1/4 cup of olive oil over all that, and it's sort of a thick marinade. Doesn't look like much. So basically, after you whisk that together, you just pour that over those pieces of chicken thighs. And the nice thing, Matt, is you can cover and marinate it in the fridge an hour or up to a day. That's it. Delicious. And so you preheat the oven to 425, and I'll spray a baking sheet. Just make sure you put the chicken on in a single layer. 20, 25 minutes, it's done. And you can serve with your favorite sides. We make a simple white sauce that I use for halal-type chicken with mayo, sour cream, vinegar, and lemon juice, and a little sugar. Just delicious. The kids love it. You can put it in a pita for lunch the next day. And I was thinking, would you add any chickpeas to this?
2: You know, you could, although, you could do chickpeas kind of on the side. Also, if you're stuffing it in a pita, put a little hummus in there would be
13: a really good
2: flavor. And actually, it's the kind of thing to where if you're making these pita pockets at home, throw a handful of, like, the mixed spring, the spring mix in there with it as well. I'm not a tomato guy, but I know people who would probably put a slice or two of tomato in there also.
13: Oh, yeah, that would be me.
2: That'd be you. You're the tomato lady.
13: Mm-hmm.
2: How are your tomatoes doing this time of year, by the way?
13: They're just about done. I'm still getting a few, but yeah, they've done their deed for the year.
2: Yeah, well, it is always fun to be able to get stuff from your own garden, and maybe people are looking for ways to use stuff that they're growing in the backyard and trying to get a little creative here. The recipe for chicken shawarma, sheet pan chicken shawarma, which is not going to take you a crazy long time to make, it's at sunrisemorningshow.com in the show notes. I also put it on our Facebook page if people want to check that out. And at abouteating.com. Rita, thank you as always. Have a great day.
13: I will, and I'll talk to you next week, Matt.
2: Thanks so much, Rita Heikenfeld. Yeah, go to sunrisemorningshow.com, enter your email address, and subscribe to get show notes delivered to your inbox daily. And you can also find the prayers that we use to start the hour. As a matter of fact, if you go over to our Facebook page, the Sunrise Morning Show Facebook page, I posted the prayer to St. Jude for the sick that I used at the beginning of this hour in the comments on that post as well. So go to Sunrise Morning Show, check our Facebook page, and let us know where you're listening from today. 1:30, here's Anna with news.
1: Good morning. The U.S. Commission on International Religious Freedom is urging President Trump to press China to release people imprisoned over their religious beliefs. The appeal comes ahead of Chinese President Xi Jinping's planned September 24th visit to Washington, D.C. The commission called for the release of Catholic pro-democracy advocate Jimmy Lai, several Christian leaders, and others. The commission has recommended that the State Department redesignate China as a country of particular concern over systematic and ongoing violations of religious freedom. A Vatican commission says it has documented the deaths of more than 1,700 Christian martyrs worldwide in just the 21st century. The Commission for New Martyrs and Witnesses of the Faith added between 100 and 150 names to the catalog this year. The commission was established by Pope Francis in 2023 and includes martyrs from Catholic and other Christian denominations. Officials said inclusion in the catalog does not necessarily mean a person will be canonized, though some could eventually enter that process. The findings are being highlighted during a two-day international congress in Rome examining modern Christian martyrdom worldwide. The Federal Reserve is widely anticipated to raise interest rates today. Tammy Trujillo reports.
14: It is expected to be a rate hike by the Fed, in all likelihood about a 25 basis point.
15: Lubow says although inflation has dropped from a high of 9% under the Biden administration, new data from the Consumer Price Index showed annual inflation still well above the central bank's 2% target. He says credit card holders with carryover balances will see the biggest hit with a rate hike. This would mark the first time the Fed has raised rates in over 3 years. President Trump has called on Fed Chair Kevin Warsh to lower rates. I'm Tammy Trujillo.
1: The U.S. military says it has deployed weapons into space. Air Force Secretary Troy Menk said Monday, that the U.S. has an on-orbit space control weapons that are capable of defending American forces. He added they continue to ensure they remain ready to meet the challenges of evolving threats. This is the first public acknowledgement of such capabilities in orbit. Mink did not go into detail on the specifics of the weapons. It's also unclear when they were put into orbit. The Vatican's Secretary for Relations with States and International Organizations, Archbishop Paul Richard Gallagher, spoke at the International Atomic Energy Agency conference calling for responsible use of nuclear technology. From Vatican Radio, Kelsey Gussie reports.
0: Archbishop Gallagher highlighted how peaceful use of nuclear technology is possible, and it can be a significant example of how scientific progress can be harnessed for the benefit of humanity. However, he stressed, this is not always the case. It is therefore crucial to remember that the responsible use of such tools comes with non-negotiable commitments and responsibilities, which include ensuring that development programs do not lead to the acquisition of nuclear weapons, protecting facilities in wartime, and applying artificial intelligence with an awareness of the associated risks and sound safety standards. Archbishop Gallagher recalled the Holy See's long-standing commitment based on the conviction that a technology with such vast potential as nuclear energy must be guided by sound ethical principles, be used at the service of peace and integral human development, and be protected from any destructive use. Although geopolitical realities and the technology itself have evolved, the peaceful use of atomic energy must continue to be guided by those same enduring ethical principles. The Archbishop then emphasized the value of the peaceful use of nuclear technology as an application of scientific innovations in service of the common good. Marking the 40th anniversary of the Chernobyl disaster, the Vatican Secretary pointed out that the benefits of the peaceful use of nuclear technologies, particularly in meeting increasing energy demand, must always be balanced with responsibility, transparency, and a firm commitment to nuclear safety and security. Furthermore, he explained that the Holy See welcomes the IAEA's initiatives regarding the use of artificial intelligence in the nuclear sector. Archbishop Gallagher called for careful ethical consideration and responsible governance. As Pope Leo XIV emphasized in his encyclical, if we focus solely on contingencies, we risk letting the succession of emergencies dictate the direction of our path. I'm Kelsey Gussie.
1: That's the news. It's 35 past the hour.
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16: The Baltimore Catechism asks, after Christ had remained 40 days on earth, whither did he go? Some would suggest that after 40 days in Palestine, Christ went to America. There's no good evidence for that. After his resurrection, he only appeared to his disciples a few times because his resurrected body was, as it were, too beautiful for them to behold for a long period of time. They already misunderstood him, and so he said, "When I leave, I will send you a spirit, a counselor, who will teach you all things." And then, according to Scripture, after Christ took his disciples to a high mountain, he was taken up by a cloud, and now he sits at the right hand of the Father. From thence he will come to judge the living and the dead, and he will not return from his Father until that time. When Christ ascended into heaven, he went straight there. His heart was so longing to be with his Father that it was a straight shot. Reflecting on the Baltimore Catechism, I'm Dominican Father Ezra Sullivan.
7: The Sunrise Morning Show continues. We'd love to know where you're listening from. Perhaps you are in the Philadelphia area listening on Holy Spirit Radio. That's where Gary Zimak joins us from. Gary Zimak is online at followingthetruth.com. We each week take a verse from Scripture, and it helps give us perspective on the world that is growing ever more insane by the moment. Gary, good morning.
17: Hey, Matt, good morning.
7: So I know we've discussed this Bible verse before, and I think I probably mentioned a few years back when we did this that I have interesting associations with this verse, because when I was an undergrad at Asbury, our organic chemistry prof would write this Bible verse on the board whenever we would take exams. So go ahead and share the verse, and people will probably understand why this verse was written on the board.
17: Absolutely, and it is a good verse, especially for anybody who is in the midst of suffering, which seems to have no end in sight. It's 2 Corinthians chapter 4, verse 17, and Paul writes this, "For this slight momentary affliction is preparing for us an eternal weight of glory beyond all comparison." I think one of the most difficult aspects of suffering is when we view our suffering as having no end. You know, it's one thing to know that, okay, I'm suffering today, but it's all going to be over tomorrow. But it's another thing when we look at our suffering, and it just doesn't seem to have an end in sight. You know, the fact that it does have an end makes it a little bit less severe than if we're not sure when or if this will ever end. Well, what Paul is saying here today, this is such a critical point. He's saying that all of our suffering, no matter what it is temporary. One day, it's going to be gone. It'll either be gone in this life or in the next life. But in the meantime, the suffering that the Lord is allowing us to endure is helping us, could possibly be helping others as well, to make our way to heaven. So it's preparing us for our heavenly reward. It's not going to last forever, no matter how serious it seems, and it will help us in the long run. Now, it might not make us feel good at the moment, but that knowledge can, at least in our intellect, help us to deal with it and make the burden a little less severe. It's not going to last forever.
7: Well, and even if it lasts to the end of your life, it's not going to last forever. Right?
17: Absolutely. That's exactly right.
7: That's a piece of it, too. But you can sort of see why my chemistry professor was like, I'm going to write this on the board for people who are freaked out about the exam I'm about to inflict upon them. And, you know, when you're an undergrad and you're preparing for something like that, especially if you're like me, where my aptitudes are verbal and not in the realm of the natural sciences, that ain't my skill set, Gary. And so you can bet that I was very stressed out going into those tests.
2: Right? What's this going to do? And I probably got like an 80 or something on it. I don't know. But guess what? How often do you think I walk around worrying about that chemistry exam that I took back in 1998? Not very often. Not very often, right. Gary. It was the whole, it was very front and center to me in the moment. But it's not the kind of thing I go back and think about all that often, right? There are a lot of trials like that that were, they are so front and center in the moment. But, you know, looking back, you realize, well, that was important, but it wasn't everything.
17: Right. Right. And that's, it's hard to see when you're in the midst of that suffering or that difficulty, whatever it may be. But that's why these words can be extremely helpful, as well as the Holy Spirit. The Holy Spirit can help us to look at the bigger picture and realize that that this will pass and that there is a reason for this. Again, not easy to do, because I know some people who are listening to us right now are suffering greatly. I mean, tremendously. And for Paul to say this is a slight affliction, a slight momentary affliction, somebody who's been living with chronic pain in their own lives or in the lives of a loved one, or maybe looking for work and getting rejection after rejection after rejection, it's hard for them to see whatever they're facing as a slight momentary affliction. But when you look at it in terms of eternity, it really is. And I think this is a good reminder for all of us to just hang in there. There's a reason for this. Make the most of it. Offer it up. Ask the Lord what he's trying to teach you. Ask for the grace to endure until such point where he says, okay, I'm going to take this burden away, and realize that this is all part of God's plan.
2: You know, we've been telling stories on the journey home going back all the way to 1997, and pretty much every story has at least one or two things in common. And one of them is that life was really difficult there for a while. Like, really difficult. Well, I was trying to figure out what it is God's trying to do with me, or if he's even out there. But the experience of that and the perseverance through that means that they came out on the other side, and now they have a story to share, which means that maybe part of the reason they were allowed to go through the things they were allowed to go through is so they could share the story with someone else who's going through it, so that when they hit that dark point, they can hear from you, right? So, you know, you have to think about, like, maybe it is the chronic pain. Maybe it is the unemployment. Maybe it is, you know, someone you love, who you care about, who just, it breaks your heart what they're going through and the decisions they're making. You know, that gives you a superpower to talk to somebody else who's going through the same thing.
17: And that can be very helpful for that other person. You know, Matt, I remember when you and I first started speaking. You and I have been talking a long time.
2: I know.
17: This morning, right?
2: Like almost 20 years, man. It's crazy.
17: And I was still working as a software developer when we were speaking, and I absolutely hated my job. And I felt that I was supposed to work for the Lord in some way. And this was a constant battle for me, a challenge to go to meetings and really feel that I wasn't doing what I was meant to do. And then I got involved in management, and it was difficult for me. So there was a period of suffering where I just didn't know if it was going to end and how it was going to end. When I look back now, I journaled a lot during those times when I first entered into full-time ministry. And I look back at my journal writings, and I thought, man, I was really struggling. And I forget about a lot of the major difficulties that I faced. But now that I'm beyond that, I can look back and look at it differently and realize that I'm on the other side of so many of those things that I struggled with. And I thank God for that, those difficulties, those trials, because that suffering made me reach out for him even more. And me and the Lord grew closer during that period of time. So I totally agree with what you're saying. None of our problems that either of us have faced, or anybody listening, none of our problems have killed us yet. We've gotten through them all, and for many of us, I would venture to say most of us, those struggles have brought us closer to the Lord and, you know, helped us along the way to heaven. And then we can maybe take those experiences and share it with somebody who's in the midst of these trials and say, look, this is going to end. You might have to suffer for a while, but the Lord will give you the grace, and it will help you in some way if you let it.
2: Yeah, and those things take so many forms. You mentioned unemployment, you know, the stress about the world of artificial intelligence destroying jobs left and right. Like, how's that going to affect me or you know, people who are in college right now? Is the job that I'm getting my degree in going to even exist a couple years from now when I get my degree? Like, the people who we suffer for that we love, who we just wish that the light would go on for them. There are all kinds of these things that sort of haunt us that, become matters of prayer. And I'd say it all the time. When Anna Mitchell reads her news, I'm like, this is my prayer request list. Right? This is the prayer request list. That's what I do when I listen to the news with Annie. I write down or I make a mental note of what I ought to be praying for. So God can use all these things. If he used the cross, he can use anything. But Gary Zimak, if people want to connect with you, how do they do so?
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2: 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It's 14 till. We're back right after this.
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19: Hi, great to be with you today.
1: It is great to have you. So we're going to be talking about the Blessed Mother in art in honor of Our Lady of Sorrows. You know, these instances in art that kind of show us a link, I think, between the Nativity and the crucifixion, just bringing her motherhood full circle. Because I don't think we often think about them as the same mystery, Liz, but really they are. So with that in mind, can you explain for our listeners how we're going to explore that in art this morning?
19: Well, who really drew this beautiful comparison between several of the images produced, particularly in the Renaissance, when we focus more intently on Jesus's human experience, where you see the Madonna and child in a very particular iconography that seems to parallel this surgence of images of the Pietà, again, the Madonna and her adult child lying lifeless in her arms. And there's this very interesting way that several artists really mirror the position of the sleeping child to the lifeless child. And it really shows a development of thinking about Our Lady of Sorrows. Mm.
1: Yeah, so I would hope that everyone listening is familiar with Michelangelo's Pietà, the most famous instance of Mary cradling her crucified son. How would you compare it to an image of her that he did cradling him as a newborn?
20: I think Michelangelo did one of his earliest works, and arguably his earliest work. We could get into art historical weeds we don't have time for. But we believe that when Michelangelo was about 17 or 18 years old, he did a relief sculpture called The Madonna of the Stairs. And so he has Mary sitting on the staircase, and she's a very sort of powerful, towering figure, but she holds the Christ child in her arms. His back is to you, and it's as if he's been suckling and he falls asleep, and this arm hangs so heavily downward. This shoulder seems so heavy that it's already preparing us for what will be later on, that lifeless arm of Christ falling out of Mary's lap in Michelangelo's Pietà.
1: Which is one of the most incredible images of all time.
20: It's a groundbreaking image in which we really are invited to enter into the mystery of the Pietà, but through Mary's experience. It really puts forth Our Lady of Sorrows to contemplate Mary in the face of everything that she hoped and dreamed for. What's the point of showing those images of Mary holding her baby boy? Every woman who has a child knows all the hopes and dreams that you have when you have that child in your arms. And then we telescope to the Pietà, where she's holding the lifeless body that she has to bury.
1: Okay, now let's get to Bellini here, who was, I would say, kind of the inspiration for getting this little segment together with you, Liz. Tell us about his images of Our Lady and her son.
20: Well, I love that, first of all, you've been looking at Bellini, who is a Venetian artist. And so we're dealing with a very different type of painting technique. He's a little bit earlier than Michelangelo. So one of his paintings is going to be from the very first years of 1400. Others will take us up to 1450, 1470. But this is before Michelangelo was born. And as a painter in Venice, he used oil and he created these atmospheric effects. So when we're looking at a Madonna and Child by Bellini, we are so caught up in the softness of the skin. He could exploit oil where you feel like if you touch the hair on the child's head, it's going to tickle the palm of your hand. And so there's a tactile, he's able to use paint to draw forth a tactile experience. We can almost imagine the weight of the child in the mother's lap, this smell of the child, much more of a kind of multi-sensory experience, which draws us even more powerfully into the image.
1: And then his image of the Pietà, I mean, she is much older, but looks very similar in terms of her pose.
20: It's amazing. I mean, observation on your part that this Madonna and Child, the Madonna of the fields where everything looks fine, if even though the child is sleeping. And then you look at the body of Jesus, so heavy in Mary's arms, lifeless. And that same gaze downward, that same solemnness, it begins to make us wonder, Mary, a kind of prophetess, did she know? Was she somehow aware that this sorrow and suffering was coming to her?
1: Wow, it's incredible. Now, Liz, this Botticelli comparison that you sent to me really put me to tears. Tell listeners about it.
20: Well, what I love about Botticelli is that where Bellini draws you in through his color and the sensuality of his color, Botticelli was a Florentine artist, grabs your attention through line. And so the elongated fingers, look how that dark outline, he creates such a power in the way the figure drapes so dramatically across Mary's lap. So we have this beautiful Madonna and Child with that ethereal Mary. Again, once again, with that contemplative gaze, calm, a little inscrutable, and that body of the Christ child who is sleeping in her lap, completely thrown in the abandonment of the way the child sleeps. And then when he brings back the image, in the image of the Pietà, the body of Jesus arcs. in such a dramatic fashion. There's something even almost a little unnatural about it, something that makes us realize that what Mary is being asked to do is beyond what people should be asked to do.
1: And her expression, I mean, Liz, I don't even know how to describe it. Can you describe her expression here?
20: I find Mary's Botticelli, when Botticelli makes his Mary's sadness and solemnness really blend together with a beautiful sense of acceptance. She's not that hysterical, but you see this empathy. It's almost like she's experiencing together with her son the trauma of her son. That Mary, who seems to be she's fainted, right? Her head is thrown slightly back. The color has drained from her face. I think it makes a very interesting parallel to the face of Christ, that she and her son are not just linked physically, they are linked empathetically. Their experience, her connection to her son, is so deep and is so intense that she in some way shares physically in what her son is living.
1: Incredible. We've been talking to Liz Lev, and you can find her linked at sunrisemorningshow.com. Liz, thank you so much for taking the time to talk about these.
20: Thank you, and have a great week.
1: You do the same, Liz. Thank you. And Our Lady of Sorrows, pray for us. We, of course, are in the month of Our Lady of Sorrows, yesterday being her feast day. We got another hour of the Sunrise Morning Show coming up for most of our affiliates here on EWTN Radio or listening on our app that you can get at sunrisemorningshow.com. 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
26: There was no single event. 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If I didn't have church or God, I would be back at that lonely stage, that trouble stage. 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
28: 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His life was in trade for a family man sentenced to starvation in retaliation for an escaped prisoner. Father Maximilian lived out, "No one has greater love than this, to lay down one's life for one's friends." Kolbe was also a champion against the evils of the world, including Freemasonry. 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
3: 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President Trump is pushing back against growing calls for more guardrails on AI development. Haley Jackson has more.
4: NBC News has learned a meeting between President Trump and AI executives is in the works, according to a source familiar with the planning. Top Democrats supportive of a slowdown, while the top Republican in the Senate is signaling legislation's coming, but cautioning against stifling innovation.
3: Trump went on to say there is

0: amid an escalating trade war with Canada. I'm Jennifer Kuiper.
1: A Vatican commission says that it has documented the deaths of more than 1,700 Christian martyrs worldwide in the 21st century. The Commission of New Martyrs and Witnesses of the Faith added between 100 and 150 to its catalog this year. The commission was established by Pope Francis in 2023 and includes martyrs from Catholic and other Christian denominations. Officials said inclusion in the catalog does not necessarily mean a person will be canonized, though some could eventually enter the process. The findings are being highlighted during a two-day international congress in Rome examining Christian martyrdom worldwide. Keeping you connected with the church and the world 24 hours a day, I'm Mary Graham for listener-supported Relevant Radio.
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6: Good morning, Sarah. Good morning, Gabby. Good morning, Ashley Nerona. Good morning, all y'all. Good morning to you juggling your coffee cup, trying to drive to work, drive your kids to school, bringing Christ to the world through the media. It's Wednesday. Happy St. Joseph Day and great day. Sarah, we were just talking about Cyril across this great land of ours, and I've got a good sort of on this day tidbit. Got a good on this day tidbit for us?
7: From me? Oh, okay.
6: Yes, little sure. Old you, Sarah Tafoya.
7: On this day. On this day, we celebrate Play-Doh. You know that fun, gooey thing that you played with as a kid, and you mixed all the colors together, and then all of a sudden, instead of having wonderfully vibrant colors, you had just a brown glob that seems somehow unplayable anymore, even though it's just as good as it was before. But, you know, you just were so eager to mix the colors that now, yeah. I don't want brown.
6: Well, that made it okay if you left the Play-Doh out overnight.
7: Yeah,
6: because
7: you're
6: like, you know,
7: purpose.
6: Having the hard brown Play-Doh was more okay than That's having like the hard up. Bright green Play-Doh. Like, yeah. You when definitely wanted to put the Play-Doh away if you were going to enjoy the Play-Doh the next day, unless you had the brown Play-Doh.
7: Yeah, unless you already screwed it up. Now, did you know, maybe as a kid, you weren't so upset about that. I think, is it just parents who are like, you ruined it? They all looked so pretty before, and now brown glob? I think little kids probably don't care. I think that might be an adult thing. But I stand corrected. There's probably some kids that were like, nope, I don't even want my colors to touch. It never looks like how it's going to look in the box. You know how they say, like, this is the wonderful designs you can make, and then you attempt it, and yeah, it's an attempt. That's all. I don't know who these professional Play-Doh people are. Maybe they played as a kid and they said, this could be a career. They saw a path to making money on Play-Doh designs.
6: Maybe so. I think we got our first clue on the different temperaments of our kids. And we won't name names here, but with the Crayola box of crayons, you know, the kid who actually peeled off the labels on the crayons was one style of temperament. And then the kid who was like, what are you doing? Those wrappers belong on there. They tell you the name. That's the way they came. So
7: how can you tell the difference between red, violet, and violet, red without the wrapper on?
6: It brings up an important topic we just might take up later, which is cereal across the country, because we got this great map showing us the most popular cereals by state, but some of the colors are a little obscure. We'll come back to that. I brought up on this day not only to talk about crayons and Play-Doh, but also because 1620, the Mayflower set sail

0: from Plymouth, England for, wait for it, Virginia. But strong seas forced it to land in today's Massachusetts, and that set the stage for founding the Massachusetts Bay Colony only 8 years later. 1620, the Mayflower. So a lot of good things going on this day. And another good thing going on this day is talking to our friend Ashley Narona. Ashley's in Rome. She's our correspondent there. She's doing some great stuff in the world of beauty. And you know, she gets to see the Pope pretty darn often. Wednesdays are his day for audiences. And good morning, Ashley.
1: Good morning to you from here in Bella Roma. Glad to be with you today.
0: Glad to be with you, Ashley. And the Pope had a birthday, was it yesterday, 2 days ago? We're definitely celebrating his birthday.
1: Monday,
0: tell us about his birthday.
1: Absolutely. The Pope celebrated his 71st birthday. And how did he mark the occasion? Well, he went to the library. He went to the library. That is, he inaugurated a major new art exhibit at the Vatican Apostolic Library. And you may remember, Mark and Sarah, that I reported on the Pope's prayer petitions for the month of September. And it was about water. We are praying in September, especially that water would become available, clean water to everyone in the world. And so, in keeping with that very same theme, this particular art exhibit is called Water, Catastrophe, and Wonder. And the idea is that it's through art, it's looking at water as a source of life and as a force that's also capable of destruction. And so right now, if you look at the Vatican Library, you're not going to see the typical 15th century facade, but instead you will see a giant installment, an image, a photograph of a huge wave that is covering the Vatican Library. So these kinds of exhibits are going to be going on actually over the next 5 years. And when the Pope made that visit on his birthday, it was actually his first official visit to the Apostolic Library since his election back last year in 2025. And he spoke about the library. He called it the Pope's library. He compared it to a beating heart because a beating heart is a symbol of life, he said. And as the heart contracts and expands, the library gathers humanity's intellectual treasures while also sending them back out to serve the world. But he also made a personal connection to the occasion because he noted that his mother worked as a librarian. And he said it seemed very fitting that Providence had arranged for him to spend his birthday with those who dedicate their lives to preserving knowledge and culture. So with that, we say tanti auguri, which means best wishes to Pope Leo XIV.
0: Tanti auguri, Pope Leo. Aloha. Bravo. Pope Leo. I can just see him on that wave. And I'm glad you told us about that, Ashley. We're actually going to have a guest on later today. His name is Stephen Fain, and he's an artist. And he's got some amazing work we're going to talk about. He's got an image of a camel going through the eye of a needle. He's got stations of the cross, including Our Lady, Station 13 with her son in her arms, which, of course, ties to what you're telling us about this, the art and the library. Before we go to his papal audience, Water, Catastrophe, and Wonder. It sounds like the wave is really a tremendous illustration of both catastrophe and wonder. Of course, surfing is one way of demonstrating our wonder. Have you actually been in St. Peter's recently, and are people just standing there in awe of this? Of this image?
1: Right. Well, I have been in St. Peter's recently, although you cannot see the Vatican Library from St. Peter's. So this is actually not something that the public can see. It's inside of a courtyard within the walls of Vatican City State. So it's a bit out of the beaten path, off the beaten path. Mm. But the idea is that this use of contemporary art exhibits combined with history. So some of these images, they're actually pairing with, for example, rare manuscripts and historic treasures from the library's collections. So those who are visiting the library will have the opportunity to experience this.
0: Great, great. Well, his papal audiences are done there on the square, at least usually. And I know today's Wednesday, so tell us a little bit about the papal audience that he gave us today.
1: Absolutely. Well, today the Pope focused on what he is considering one of the greatest challenges of our modern age. It's not only about the rapid advance of technology, which of course he has spoken about, but more importantly, it's about whether humans will remain at the center of advancing technology or if technology will take over. And so what he looked at was the second chapter of Gaudium et Spes. So this is the Second Vatican Council's 1965 Pastoral Constitution on the Church in the Modern World. And this particular section focuses on human community. So he talked about one of the council's particular observations that human beings, as time has gone on, are increasingly interdependent. And he called this growing interdependence one of the salient features of the modern world. But he insisted that genuine human community actually requires something deeper. And that is the community between people and a mutual respect for the full spiritual dignity of every human person. And he said that we have to understand that we've got even greater urgency to follow this teaching today, because while technology and mass media and social media and artificial intelligence are opening up new possibilities, they also lead to the reality that relationships can become increasingly impersonal and virtual. So he said we have to be careful not to delegate things to algorithms, decisions really, to algorithms that belong to our human conscience. So he says, remember, technology is not the problem, but what happens when technological tools begin to displace the human person rather than serve the human person? And that is what he wants us to contemplate from his audience today. And he said that we have to ensure that our relationships, that our social relationships, retain what he called real substance and personal depth. And he looked at the principles of what the council called practical and particularly urgent consequences. We have to focus on the respect for human life, the fundamental equality of all human beings, and individualism. And you know what? He ended his audience remarks today reminding all that the future is not something that just happens. It's not something that just happens to humanity. But instead, he said, the future of humanity depends on each person's commitment to collaborate with God and with others in building what he called a more humane world, Mark.
0: Yeah, and I liked hearing the ambulance or the police there in the background a moment ago, because it reminds us that at least there in Rome, people are invested in serving each other. And so there's definitely a little technology in use in those alerting security to do what they need to do, but hustling to help someone is a sign that the technology is at the service of man rather than the reverse. And of course, we're talking about Magnificat Humanitas when we hear the things you just shared with us, and thank you for that. Whether it's today or on another occasion, I know that Sarah and Gabby and I, we're all on the lookout for seeing evidence of us humans really deploying technology at our service. So I'll just be curious again over time, Ashley, to hear what you're hearing our Holy Father giving as examples of that in fact happening, of you yourself seeing it in your own life. We had a great conversation last week with a professor at University of Mary, and he gave a really great just example of using technology in an ennobling way by saying, okay, when you're putting your best effort out at something, he referred to his daughter who's a swimmer and his wife's a coach. She actually uses a GoPro to see his daughter and her teammates swimming. And they're working their hardest to do their best. And the GoPro, let's just pretend it's AI for a moment, is being used to see, you know, where the stroke is off or where it could be improved. But the person is giving his best, and then the machine is being used to kind of help the person see what best, how you're performing relative to the best, as opposed to using the machine so that I can prepare for my conversation with you right now. Which many anecdotes that we're all bumping into. Another anecdote. So just want to thank you for sharing that, Ashley. And yeah, let's do this. Let's take a short break. If you want to comment on that on the other side of the break, please do. And either way, I know we have some great things to pick up on the other side of the break.
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9: Today we focus on the importance of human relationships. Our understanding of human community is based on the foundation of the dignity of the human person. Instead of seeing differences as a danger or threat, The vision of humanity as a community of persons enables us to work together to seek the common good. Dear brothers and sisters, let us renew our commitment to realizing in Christ the precious gift of our humanity.
0: Come, Holy Spirit. Thank you, Pope Leo. Thank you, Ashley. And not nearly as important news as our Holy Father's words on who we are is this fun fact for all of you from Illinois. According to Reader's Digest, the most popular cereal in Illinois, Cookie Crisp. It's also the most popular in New Jersey, apparently. So I'm talking with Ashley Nerona. And Ashley, yeah, great to be talking with you. And if you have a comment on AI, so be it. And I know the Pope also was at a conference today speaking about martyrdom in the 21st century. So that's an important thing to talk about, more important than talking about Cookie Crisp. But I do like mentioning the Cookie Crisp thing.
1: Well, if it's the most favorite or the most popular in Illinois, it could be the Pope's favorite. So you just never know. It's
0: you
1: very
0: just never know.
1: That's it. So, Mark, to speak to your point before about AI, what I heard the Pope saying today is that the questions that we are called to ask ourselves when we're wondering, you know, are we making sure that technology is at the service of us, at the service of man instead of the other way around, the questions we are meant to be asking are, you know, does these developments, do they strengthen or weaken human communion? And do they strengthen or weaken our human responsibility, the dignity of the person, our conscience? So I think those are the takeaways that he's given us today to reflect on. And Mark, you mentioned that the Pope also, in addition to the public audience today, he's met with an interesting group today. And this is actually a group of people who've been involved in a conference. It's called the 21st Century, A New Age of Martyrs. So it's organized by the Vatican's Dicastery for the Causes of Saints and its Commission for New Martyrs. And what they've done is they brought together church leaders and historians. They brought together journalists and witnesses from different parts of the world. And they are looking at the reality of the large numbers of Christians who continue to give their lives for Christ right now in the 21st century. And so what they're doing, the commission's work is to document Christians who have died as witnesses to their faith. And this includes people whose lives may never become part, you know, subject to a formal beatification or a canonization process. So what they're looking at is they're creating this catalog, and there's more than 1,700 cases of that have been documented of Christians who have died as witnesses to the faith since the beginning of the 21st century. And this is including, of course, Catholics, but also Christians from various ecclesial communities. Yes. And so in Latin America alone, they have documented 304 martyrs. And what they're finding is that these are lay Catholics who've been killed in circumstances that involve, for example, defense of the poor, opposition to drug trafficking, resistance to like illegal exploitation of resources, this type of thing. And so, again, it doesn't mean that every person in this vast catalog it has been formally declared a martyr by the church. So that's an important distinction. But the role of this commission is they're getting together this testimony to preserve the memory of Christian witnesses. So Pope Leo XIV this morning described these witnesses as what he called shining stars in the darkness of selfishness and depression. He said that these witnesses really help the church reflect the light of Christ, and they point humanity toward what he called the civilization of love. So, of course, we have found that in a church like, for example, St. Bartholomew there on Tiber Island here in Rome, they have wonderful exhibits, such moving exhibits to martyrs of the 19th, 20th, and 21st centuries, and victims of communism, Nazism, socialism, etc. And so for anyone who gets a chance to visit Rome, that is a really, really moving stop to make.
0: That is a moving stop. And this distinction between having given your life and being declared a martyr, did this group go into that distinction? And I'm reminded of Stanley Rother when you say Latin America, where he was defending the poor and gave his life in Guatemala. Did that distinction come up in this conference on martyrs?
1: Well, for example, as far as proceeding with an official canonization process, an official declaration of martyrdom, since there are not only Catholics who are involved in this, the church is going to focus on the members of the list who are, of course, within the Catholic Church as far, again, as far as opening any kind of formal canonization process. So that's one of the reasons why, for example, not everyone would continue down that path. The other thing is that in their investigation, they're trying to figure out if this death was actually authentically given for faith. So not because just of something good, not because of a good cause, not because it happened and it shouldn't have, but because they were truly, truly giving their lives for Christ.
0: Yeah. Yeah, it's of late there have been, Sarah and I and others offline, we've had a number of conversations about young men and young women who've given their lives and now have causes open for them. Of course, Pier Giorgio Frassati and Carlos Acutis. These come to mind, these men, women come to mind as we bring up this topic. And there are other causes that are just getting going of young men and young women, for example, Pedro Ballester. You're bringing up a very important topic, Ashley, and we'll talk about that on another occasion here on a Wednesday, and I look forward to doing that.
1: Great.
0: Of course, we celebrate feast days, and today is Cornelius and Cyprian, and tomorrow is St. Robert Bellarmine. Tell us a little bit about that feast and perhaps about the man as well.
1: Well, Mark, I'm excited because my mom, Nora Puglia, and our beloved friend, Trish Marriott from the United States are visiting John and me at this moment. And tomorrow, we've been doing pilgrimages every day if we can. And tomorrow's is we're going to go visit the tomb of St. Robert Bellarmine for his feast day. And he's actually entombed at the Church of St. Ignatius of Loyola. He was a Jesuit. And he taught at the Jesuit novitiate, which was located, he lived in the novitiate, but he taught at the Collegio Romano, which actually used to be on the spot where St. Ignatius Church in Rome was later built. And so his tomb is now there, and you see him in his cardinal's red vestments. It's, by the way, the same church where St. Aloysius Gonzaga and St. John Birchman's are entombed as well. So there are special masses that are going on throughout the day there, as well in Rome at a special church that is named after St. Robert Bellarmine. So it's one of my favorite things about Rome, this great gift that on feast days of saints or in the octave, we have the opportunity to actually visit the very tombs. And in fact, we are going to go today to visit a special church called San Salvatore in Lauro that has a statue of Our Lady of the Seven Sorrows in honor of her feast day yesterday. So this is a great gift of Rome, and the best part is that I get to take the prayers of our entire Relevant Radio family with me wherever I go.
0: Well, I'm glad you are, and I'm glad this pilgrimage is on deck for you, and I'm glad you have your mother and her friend visiting. Ashley, have a great pilgrimage tomorrow. Have a great afternoon, evening there in Rome this evening. And thanks for joining us. And please send our best to John as well.
1: Oh, thank you. I sure will. Great to be with you. God bless.
0: God bless. So that's Ashley Nerona. She needs no introduction, but I like reminding you that she's an American living in Rome. And she and her husband, John, founded the Truth and Beauty Project. And that provides Renaissance-style theological formation for visitors to Rome, such as her mom and her mom's friend, Trish. So, Ashley, thank you again for joining us. All y'all in your cars at home, getting your coffee going, already had three cups because you're already well into your day. Happy Wednesday. It's a Joseph day, so go to Joseph today if you're not already. And we're going to pick up on the other side of the break to talk a little bit about an important topic with Gabby and Sarah. So stick around.
10: A certain point comes where you have to address the grief. 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I've been involved with retreats where every single person on the retreat was at least 30 years out from their abortion.
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12: Hello, this is Bishop Larry J. Kulik of the Diocese of Greensburg. 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O Mother of the Word incarnate, despise not my petitions, but in thy mercy, hear and answer me. 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

0: You are forgiven. And good morning, Gabby. Good morning, Sarah. And
1: good morning, guys.
0: It's great to be with you here, Gabby. And Cookie Crisp is a pretty popular cereal. According to Reader's Digest, it's the most popular cereal in Illinois. So maybe it's in your house too, Gabby. Cookie Crisp, what kind of cereal you got there? Any cereal allowed in the Gabby house?
1: Pretty boring cereals. We have All Bran, Raisin Bran, Squares, oatmeal. Nothing crazy.
0: Nothing pretty crazy. Boring. It's a healthy house. Gabby's healthy house, GHH. Well, good morning again, Gabby. And Sarah and Gabby, Sunday's readings, the big topic's forgiveness. And we have the author of Sirach saying, forgive your neighbor's injustice. Then when you pray, your own sins will be forgiven. So, Sarah, what about forgiveness?
2: Yeah, I don't know about you guys. When I was sitting in Sunday Mass, I was like, wow, this is really hitting home. Not necessarily always because there's something like a big, heavy cross that's, you know, like a forgiveness that you just can't let go of something. Or maybe something you did to someone else. Sometimes that's the reason to hit you. But just these words, you know, right at the beginning of the reading there, first reading, wrath and anger are hateful things if the sinner hugs them tight. I was just thinking, you're right. Man, obviously it's the Bible. They're right. Why do we hold on to things that are going to do us harm that are, you know, if we just let go of it, we just hold on to something so tightly? I think part of that, I know you guys can chime in, part of that might just be that we're afraid of what life's like when we let it go. Like, what will it be like if we just could let go of these things? Because sometimes they just kind of become visitors in our house, and we just, well, maybe our house will be empty if we don't have, you know, wrath and anger. If someone does something to us, we want to do it right back. I mean, little kids, so I don't know that I've grown out of that sometimes, that I'm like, you hurt me, I want to hurt you. It's just that instantaneous thing. It's really hard to let go of that. And, you know, Sirach right away saying, hey, you got to let go of this stuff. Like you said, Mark, if we can't forgive, then we're not going to be forgiven, right out of the Our Father. Jesus said that too.
0: Yeah, Sarah, between the you hurt me and I'm going to get you back, I think is just the you hurt me. And sometimes that can be the sort of the breeding ground of I'm going to get you back. Not because it necessarily means you're planning your retribution, but it can mean that person who hurt you starts to see something and starts him or herself to get on the defensive. So it's a complicated matter. This matter of honoring the hurt, because you have the hurt's there, but as we know, forgive. You use the word let go. There's a letting go that occurs here. So I offer what I'm saying here only to say that it can be hard.
1: I totally agree. I feel like I sometimes struggle with, I can forgive easily and, you know, move on. But then that resentment kind of like builds up, and then I'm holding grudges that I should have just let go. So yes, you're carrying it all that weight. And then we can, you know, we can be free from all of that if we just have, you know, we just forget. And, you know, like I always joke that I have a great memory and not so good memory as well. And sometimes that helps me letting go of any people that have offended me and just kind of like, okay, whatever, I forgot already. Like I don't have that memory, but sometimes it can be, yes, hard when we hold into that hurt. And just letting go of that feeling.
2: We don't even always realize that you're still holding on to it until something else resurfaces and you get, I hate to use a word of today, but you get triggered and then you're like, oh, wait, oh, that is still there. I thought I let go of that. That happened years ago. Why do I even care about that? Because, you know, maybe the person that hurt us never said they were sorry. Maybe they didn't think they did anything wrong. And so, well, we're like, okay, let's just move on. I forgot all about that. And then it comes back and you're like, oh, see, I knew this person can't be trusted, or I knew that they really did try to hurt me, and they might still not even realize that they've been hurting you. Because let's face it, sometimes we're so sucked up in our own world that we're oblivious to how our actions may be affecting someone else. The tone of voice we may have been using, maybe our body gestures, and maybe, you know, all of these little tiny things that we're not even recognizing that we're hurting someone. And we're just upset about something different. You know, it's unrelated to that person, but that person, it came out on them. So it really takes a bit of mindfulness, I think, to even just recognize that, okay, did they just give me a facial gesture? Did they just look at me differently? Did they just respond in a way that, did I hurt them? I don't know. Mark, I feel like you're good at this.
0: You feel I'm good at the gesture that
2: recognizing that maybe you know, offended someone and you weren't you weren't trying to, and you're like, wait, did I ruffle a feather here? And so I feel like you're pretty quick on, hey, let's clear this up. And sometimes there's nothing to clear up, and sometimes there is, but it's you know, that you have a mindfulness of that. Is that years and years of marriage practice?
0: Well, I think you just made my day, Sarah. So I got to say that. So thank you. And I know you're just showing up. So thank you for showing up and saying what you said. Wow. I guess since you're saying what you're saying, I'll say that you're seconding something I was thinking about as our conversation was kicking off, which I, in a way, got from Sister Mary Bedtag, but I suppose I practiced it before, which is at the end of the day, when I do an exam, which is not 15 minutes, it's more like 3 minutes, I do try to look at the occasions for gratitude, and then there are definitely moments where my passions were engaged in a way that weren't so great. And in either case, I find myself thinking about the persons that were involved, and it's very hard not to see the person as the person at that point. So I think it does kind of allow me to go to bed without hanging on to something, at least to an extent. I'd be lying to say I try to let go of things. But I do think that it helps me show up for people each day. So, yeah. What about you, Gabby? You got anything you want to add into the mix here?
1: Yes. You know, like the other day I was listening to Drew, and, you know, he had this guest, Noelle Merring, and she was talking about no contact, you know, family members that haven't been in touch. Typically it's their parents, but it could be any family member, a brother or a sister, for many years. And I was hearing the listeners, and I just realized how many people are going through this situation where, you know, family members haven't talked for many years, and it's for this or that happened, different political views, or not really being, you know, practicing their faith, but then, or something that happened, you know, for a long time, and they haven't been at all in touch with each other. And I hear this, especially, I think there were parents very hurt, you know, like that they were not part of their family members, you know, they were not part of their grandchildren. And I, you know, it just made me think, like, okay, what is the role that we have as parents or just as Catholics to continue building those relationships and healing those relationships? And sometimes, yes, it's hard. But, you know, I think we have the most beautiful example of, you know, God doing that for us every time that we want to, that we sin and we go to confession, and finding that, or knowing that God forgives us no matter what, no matter how big that sin was. I think it's just beautiful, a beautiful example for us. And just to remember that, hey, confession is there. And I think God gave us that grace after the sacrament to go and prepare, you know, and make sure that we repair those relationships.
2: Yeah, well, there's a lot of things that forgiveness is and forgiveness isn't. And Father Joe Black, he released the homily for this past Saturday, and he had some good clarifications on what forgiveness is. And I think this is important that we kind of keep these things in mind, because with all of the family dynamics, and sometimes it's not family, maybe it's friends, we can kind of forget what forgiveness, you know, what God calls us to do when it comes to forgiveness.
3: Forgiveness doesn't mean we say, it's okay, Forgiveness doesn't mean it's okay. We're probably still hurting. Forgiveness doesn't mean the relationship is restored. That's reconciliation. Forgiveness is, in a sense, cutting our chain to our past. Reconciliation is when the relationship is restored. Forgiveness takes you and God. Reconciliation takes you, God, and the other person repenting and trying to change. When we forgive someone, it doesn't mean they're our bestie again. It may be we forgive someone and realize I can never and will never be anywhere near them again if I can help it.
0: Yeah, so I see we might be getting some calls here, but if you do want to join the conversation, by all means do. 888-914-9149, 888-914-9149. Sarah, I think you had something there, so I'll defer to you. I have something as well, but over to you, Sarah.
2: Well, what I appreciate is that, you know, the difference between, you know, forgiveness and reconciliation. God's involved in both of them. The reconciliation means you need to add the other person, meaning, you know, I can, the process of forgiving is not like an emotion. It's not like, well, I don't feel like I've forgiven them, but it's the process of you saying, I want to be able to move on from this. I want to, you know, let go of that. And even if you can't let go of it right away, it's just you bringing it to God saying, I want to let go of this. Help me. Because sometimes it's easy. Sometimes it's, you know, a little thing. Sometimes it's a deep hurt that really, really hurts. And if you as a listener out there, if you find yourself in that spot and you think there's just no way I'll ever be able to forgive them, it hurts too much. They're not even sorry. They don't even care. All you have to do is just kind of bring that to God and say, I can't do this. Because that in and of itself, I think, is a lot, saying, I can't do this, and just allowing God to be in that space. Because there are a lot of things we can't do. And that's so humbling as Americans. We pull ourselves from our bootstraps. And no, God's supposed to be right there in the middle of all of that. You know, as Catholics, not just as Americans, we need to allow there to be room for God. And so in this path of forgiveness, doesn't mean you have to feel it. It just means that you're making a concerted effort to let go of that hurt, because it really is hurting you more than it's hurting anything else. I mean, because like gospel reading really focuses on that. You know, he goes to the master, he's got all this big debt. The master says, you're out of here. Wait, please, please be patient with me. Okay, fine. I'll be patient with you. And then he goes find this other little guy that, you know, owed him a little money, and he's like reeling him over the coals. Like, really? So, you know, the owner of the field is like, yep, you're out of here. I tried to give you some kind of mercy and you didn't have any mercy. We have to have mercy for others, and we have to allow God to help us when we just can't do it ourselves.
0: Hear, hear. I heard a true story talking with someone 2 days ago who we'll probably wind up having on the air here, kind of like a pre-interview. What you just played from Father Joe reminded me of that conversation with her. This distinction, a very important one, that you just emphasized, Sarah, between the hurt going away. When we forgive, it doesn't mean the hurt goes away. And in this particular case, the woman was talking about realizing that her mother as a teenager was scared of her father and was in the woods away from her home. And that manifested in the way this woman experienced her own mother. You know, that little girl who was scared of her dad brought that scaredness into her mothering. And so this adult woman was talking about how the home was a very kind of serious home. And so, I wasn't there, but it sounds like that hurt from that teenage child got carried into that mother's mothering. This particular woman was saying that she's actually very close. Her mother's deceased. She's actually now very close to her mother. So that hurt can go on, and that might sound discouraging, but I think it's actually very encouraging, because it just demonstrates God's constancy to us, and his constancy, you know, through all the circumstances, including the death of a loved one. So the forgiveness, of course, is for our sake. And the hurt the hurt's going to run a certain course that, that I don't have control over, but the forgiveness I do have control over.
1: That's really interesting. And thank you so much for sharing that, Mark, because we have a situation in the family where, you know, that's the case. Like, the hurt has been going on for many years. And even though, you know, we have forgiven that person, it's just, you know, that, yeah, that relationship is not there. And sometimes for us, you know, like, knowing that we have done our part of, like, forgiving. And I think that's important. And also, I think maybe it's important as well to know, to let the other person know that, to let the other person know that, you know, that the door is open, right? Like, hey, you can come to me. I have forgiven you. Sometimes it's only on our end that we have forgiven them. And maybe they're too afraid to come to us because they, you know, they know the hurt, they know the hurt that they did. So, you know, I think it's important just to open up that door and let them know, hey, you know, you're forgiven. You can come anytime you're ready.
0: That's beautiful, Gabby. Yeah, that is beautiful. That's an instance where the both sides sort of know what happened and offering that knowledge that to the person, to the offender, is very liberating. We've got a couple folks. I know we'll have time for at least one person to come join the conversation from our 888 line. That's 888-914-9149. And I'm thinking about Massachusetts here, but you tell me, Sarah, if that's
2: Lucio, he's joining us from Massachusetts. Lucio, what was your story on forgiveness?
4: Yeah, thanks for taking my call. I always listen to your program. I love it. Well, we're talking about forgiveness. Just to give you a little bit of information, and when I was about 15 days old, my biological dad left my mother and me. So we could not afford to live where we were living, so we had to struggle for a long time. So moving forward 25 years later, on a trip to Canada, someone said, hey, I know your biological dad. They always talk about you. They always said that they wanted to really meet you. So I met him. I forgive him. We built a relationship. I moved on. It's okay to forgive. It's actually, you should forgive because you need to move on with your own life. I right now have a great relationship with my siblings, his son and daughter. We have a great relationship. I met him on Valentine's Day, and my biological mother died on Valentine's Day 10 years later. So, please forgive people.
0: Please forgive. And Lucio. Lucio, my man, thank you for sharing that with us. Did you bring him chocolates? Did you have a giant feast? What did you do, and what year was that?
4: That was back 25 years ago, so I can't even remember the date. I was on a date with my then girlfriend to Montreal, Canada. And I was staying with a relative there. I'm the godfather to one of the girls that I was staying with. And someone was there, and I said, hey, we're going out to Montreal to eat. And the guy said, oh, I know who you are. And he said, how do you know who I am? And I said, well, I used to work with your dad. And I said, oh, yeah, he died about 25 years ago. That's what I've been told. And he says, oh, no, he's alive. He lives here in Laval. And they always talk about you. And I said, what the heck is going on? So I went to dinner. I'm getting a little choked up here because really, you have to forgive people.
0: You do. We're with you here, yeah. Lucio.
4: You are, and thank you for having me in here.
0: Lucio, you are welcome, and we are the better for it. So, Lucio, thank you for sharing that with us on Wednesday. We honor St. Joseph in a special way. And you mentioned Montreal, where there's that shrine. So, to St. Joseph. And, yeah, I think we just got all we needed to know that forgiveness is liberating.
2: Yeah, I like and, how he mentioned that, yeah. You know, he was very insistent. You know, we have to forgive. We have to be able to move forward. And how that was a betterment to his life. It wasn't a negative thing. It helped him to get to a better place. He got to meet all these people he never would have met. And he could have easily been like, I don't want to meet this guy. He ditched me. But he was open to, you know, where the Lord was going to pull him. And that really helped him to get to a good place. And so that I think, isn't that what God is trying to call us to? And you know, to have that kind of openness, to have that kind of forgiveness. I mean, even St. Paul in Romans in that second reading, you know, if we live, we live for the Lord. If we die, we die for the Lord. So whether we live or die, we are the Lord's. To have that kind of a perspective when we're, you know, it's hard to put ourselves in that place when we're hurt, but to get back there when we read these readings, just let God's word sink into your situation right now. And if you're holding on to something, take Lucio's advice. Just go to prayer, go to God, and just help me with this. Help me, right?
0: God bless you, Holy Sarah. And yeah, the saint is the one who gets up. It's not the one who doesn't fall. So, and John, thank you for reminding us that there is another side to this. Hell is real. So I don't think we're actually talking about, I haven't heard any instances of people kind of hanging on. It's one thing to unforgiveness. It's one thing to be hurt, and that's normal, and it continues after the forgiveness in the case of, you know, big crimes. But we're fortunate here. We're talking about people who are really trying to forgive, and I think that's another really important point. It's the trying. There, I'm reminded of Yoda. There is no try. There is only do. So the do of I forgive you. That act of the will, that actually, sorry Yoda, that counts as trying. And the saints say that if your intention is there, so be it. Then it has in fact occurred. So if you say, I forgive this person, you, and of course ask for the grace to do it in a kind of more fulfilling way for yourself, but even if it doesn't feel good, the fact that you have done it is enough in the mind of God. And maybe I'm being presumptuous, but I don't think I am. I think that's just the way it works. So,
2: Yoda's not doctrine, so we don't have to take his words as if they were written by the four gospel writers. But, I mean, there is something to, okay, don't just give it, you know, give it the old college try. Like, put in some real effort. Yes, first step, intention. Yeah. I want to be able to forgive you. But don't just stop there. Let God in and let him do more of it for you, because we can't just say, well, I thought about it. No, you got to do more. He knows that you can do more, and he wouldn't ask you to do something you can't do with his help. So do it. Just do it. Keep going.
0: So Nike's a better source of counsel than Yoda here. So I like it. So and bringing that those people to mind routinely. I know someone who actually there's some real abuse there from this person's parents, and the person brings those parents to Mass by their names rather than by mom and dad, by their names, for the sake of actually being more attentive to who they are. So I'm glad we developed this music just before June 8th when we kicked off our show. And much more important than that, I'm really glad I work with you, Gabby, and you, Sarah. So, let's take a short break and pick it up on the other side of the break.

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1: Family, a prayer that we pray together is a powerful prayer. So please pray together with me our EWTN family prayer. Today we pray for the Church in Africa. Almighty God and Father, we adore you and thank you for the growth of the Church in Africa. We pray for those who suffer and are persecuted for their Christian faith. Strengthen them, Lord. We pray for those who are starving. Give them their daily bread, Lord. We pray for those who are seeking. Draw them to yourself and to your Church, O Lord. Bless the Church in Africa and help it to grow and to bear much fruit for the kingdom of God. Through Christ our Lord. Amen.
2: Behold the Lamb of God, who takes away the sins of the world. Take this, all of you, and eat of it, for this is my body, which will be given up for you. Take this, all of you, and drink from it.

0: In the name of the Father, and of the Son, and of the Holy Spirit.
1: Amen.
0: The grace of our Lord Jesus Christ, and the love of God, and the communion of the Holy Spirit be with you all.
1: Amen.
0: Brothers and sisters, let us acknowledge our sins and so prepare ourselves to celebrate the sacred mysteries. I confess to Almighty God, and to you, my brothers and sisters, that I have greatly sinned in my thoughts and in my words, in what I have done and in what I have failed to do, through my most grievous fault. Therefore I ask Blessed Mary, ever Virgin, all the angels and saints, and you, my brothers and sisters, to pray for me to the Lord our God. May Almighty God have mercy on us, forgive us our sins, and bring us to everlasting life.
1: Amen.

0: Let us pray. O God, who gave Saints Cornelius and Cyprian to your people as diligent shepherds and valiant martyrs, grant that through their intercession we may be strengthened in faith and constancy and spend ourselves without reserve for the unity of the Church. Through our Lord Jesus Christ, your Son, who lives and reigns with you in the unity of the Holy Spirit, God forever and ever.
1: A reading from the first letter of St. Paul to the Corinthians. Brothers and sisters, strive eagerly for the greatest spiritual gifts, but I shall show you a still more excellent way. If I speak in human and angelic tongues, but do not have love, I am a resounding gong or a clashing cymbal. And if I have the gift of prophecy and comprehend all mysteries, and all knowledge, if I have all faith so as to move mountains, but I do not have love, I am nothing.

if I give away everything I own, and if I hand my body over so that I may boast, but do not have love, I gain nothing. Love is patient, love is kind. It is not jealous, love is not pompous. It is not inflated, it is not rude. It does not seek its own interest. It is not quick-tempered. It does not brood over injury. It does not rejoice over wrongdoing, but rejoices with the truth. It bears all things, believes all things, hopes all things, endures all things. Love never fails. If there are prophecies, they will be brought to nothing. If tongues, they will cease. If knowledge, will be brought to nothing. For we know partially, and we prophesy partially. But when the perfect comes, the partial will pass away. When I was a child, I used to talk as a child, think as a child, reason as a child. When I became a man, I put aside childish things. At present, we see indistinctly as in a mirror, but then face to face. At present, I know partially, then I shall know fully as I am fully known. So faith, hope, love remain, these three. But the greatest of these is love.

Blessed the people the Lord has chosen to be his own. Give thanks to the Lord on the harp. With the 10-string lyre, chant his praises. Sing to him a new song. Pluck the string skillfully with shouts of gladness. For upright is the word of the Lord, and all his works are trustworthy. He loves justice and right. Of the kindness of the Lord, the earth is full. Bless the nation whose God is the Lord, the people he has chosen for his own inheritance. May your kindness, O Lord, be upon us, who have put our hope in you.

Jesus said to the crowds, "To what shall I compare the people of this generation? What are they like? They are like children who sit in the marketplace and call to one another, 'We played the flute for you, but you did not dance. We sang a dirge, but you did not weep.' For John the Baptist came neither eating food nor drinking wine, and you said, 'He is possessed by a demon.' The Son of Man came eating and drinking, and you said, 'Look, he is a glutton and a drunkard, a friend of tax collectors and sinners.' But wisdom is vindicated by all her children."

Today, the Church celebrates the feast of the early 3rd century martyrs, Saints Cornelius and Cyprian. And both lived during a rather tumultuous period in the history of the Church, a time that calls for saints who demonstrate extraordinary virtue. Saint Cornelius served the Church as the 21st Pope, and Saint Cyprian served as the Bishop of Carthage in Africa. In addition to his pastoral service, Cyprian is especially renowned for his intellectual contributions in developing Christian thought during the 3rd century. He was a rigorous defender of the papacy, especially of the true occupant of the Holy See, during a time when the Church wrestled with schism while also suffering from a severe persecution at the hands of secular powers. And Cyprian has famously said of Pope Saint Cornelius, "Cornelius bravely accepted the episcopate, courageously seating himself in the sacerdotal chair, strong of mind, firm of faith, at a time when the tyrant, Emperor Decius, was in his hatred of bishops, uttering unspeakable threats against them, and was more concerned about a new bishop of God in Rome than about a rival prince in the empire." And during the papacy of Pope Cornelius, a certain priest called Novatian set himself in opposition to the Pope by taking upon himself the title of Supreme Pontiff. Saint Cyprian vociferously defended the true Holy Father and refuted the claims of Novatian, whom he regarded as an anti-pope. Novatian's attempt to overthrow the papacy had begun with a disagreement between him and Cornelius and Cyprian about the matter of readmitting former apostates to the sacraments once they have expressed contrition and repentance for their sin. Apostasy is indeed a serious sin that cannot be taken lightly, since it entails a complete repudiation of the Catholic faith. However, despite the gravity of this sin, Saints Cornelius and Cyprian wisely argued in favor of readmitting apostates to Holy Communion, who have expressed repentance, and that their readmittance to the sacraments should be carried out through their local bishop, who make a free decision on their behalf. At the time of Cornelius and Cyprian, it was customary for severe penances to be imposed upon former apostates before they were readmitted to the sacraments. And Novatian obstinately rejected the arguments of Cornelius and Cyprian and argued that the Church does not even have the power to readmit apostates to communion in the first place. And Novatian became adamant in his rejection of Church teaching, as he and a group of his supporters actively opposed Cornelius as Pope. And although he claimed the papacy for himself for a time, Novatian was eventually declared as an antipope. And once he committed the sin of schism, Novatian began accepting other grave errors. His rejection of the Church's authority to forgive the sin of apostasy led to the rejection of the Church's authority to forgive other serious sins, including murder, adultery, fornication, and attempting to contract a second marriage. Not only does this rejection of Church authority constitute a rejection of Church teaching, but it clearly contradicts the words of our Lord himself in the Gospel of Matthew, who says, "I tell you, every sin and blasphemy will be forgiven men." Novatian had allowed his hatred towards one class of sinners, apostates, to spiral into an even greater rejection of Church teaching and the mercy of God. And the story of Novatian is a cautionary tale for all of us on the importance of maintaining unity with the Holy Father, even if certain papal teachings or actions are misunderstood. It is better to act as a faithful son or daughter of the Church and offer religious submission of mind and will to the Holy Father than risk falling into the sin of schism or even heresy by rejecting the instruction of the Holy Father and the teaching of the Catholic Church. And Saints Cornelius and Cyprian are exalted as heroes of the faith,
not only by their faithful witness to perennial church teaching and the mercy of God, but also by shedding their own blood as martyrs for the faith. There is a traditional account of the exchange between St. Cyprian and the Roman proconsul Paternus and the governor Galerius prior to Cyprian's death. And during Cyprian's tenure as the Bishop of Carthage, the Emperor Valerian had issued an edict that forbade all assemblies of Christians and required bishops, priests, and deacons to take part in official state worship under pain of exile. St. Cyprian remained firm in his faith and disregarded this edict, thus refusing to engage in pagan idol worship and setting an example for his flock. He was punished for a time by being exiled from his diocese, but was eventually brought back and placed on trial before the Roman proconsul Paternus. And as he was called to account for his supposed crimes against the state, Cyprian said to Paternus, "I am a Christian and a bishop. I know no other gods but the one and true God who made heaven and earth, the sea, and all that is in them. This God we Christians serve. To him we pray day and night, for ourselves and for all men, and for the safety of the emperors themselves." And by saying this to the Roman proconsul, St. Cyprian not only reiterates his intention to firmly adhere to the Catholic faith and to reject idol worship, but he also demonstrates a love for his enemies, for those who are persecuting him. He sets an example for all Christians by not condemning or cursing his persecutors, but praying for them. And St. Cyprian died by being beheaded, while St. Cornelius died either in exile or was also beheaded. And Saints Cornelius and Cyprian are courageous witnesses to the truth of the Catholic faith, not only by their gracious words of preaching that communicate the love and mercy of Christ, but also by laying down their own lives for the faith. And we pray through the intercession of these powerful early church martyrs for all Catholics to remain united with the Holy Father, and we also pray for the reunification of all Christians around the world.

0: Christ is the head of his body, the church, and we are the members of that body. Together we pray in his name.
1: For the outpouring of the Spirit's gifts of wisdom and understanding, upon our Holy Father and his guidance of the church, we pray to the Lord. For widows and orphans, for the marginalized and the oppressed, and for unborn children and their mothers, we pray to the Lord. That the community in which we live may be able to reach out to young people who are hurt, depressed, or despairing, we pray to the Lord. That those who have died in the peace of Christ may rejoice in eternal life, we pray to the Lord.
0: Lord God, since by the adoption of grace you have made us children of light, do not let false doctrine darken our minds, but grant that your light may shine within us, and we may always live in the brightness of truth. We make our prayer through Christ our Lord.

0: Pray, brothers and sisters, that my sacrifice and yours may be acceptable to God, the Almighty Father. Receive, we pray, O Lord, the offerings of your people in honor of the passion of your holy martyrs, Saints Cornelius and Cyprian, and may the gifts that gave them courage under persecution make us too steadfast in all trials. Through Christ our Lord.
1: Amen.
2: The Lord be with you.

of your blessed martyrs, Cornelius and Cyprian, poured out by Christ to glorify your name, shows forth your marvelous works.

You are indeed holy, O Lord, and all you have created rightly gives you praise. For through your Son, our Lord Jesus Christ, by the power and working of the Holy Spirit, you give life to all things and make them holy, and you never cease to gather a people to yourself, so that from the rising of the sun to its setting, a pure sacrifice may be offered to your name. Therefore, O Lord, we humbly implore you, by the same Spirit, graciously make holy these gifts we have brought to you for consecration, that they may become the body and blood of your Son, our Lord Jesus Christ, at whose command we celebrate these mysteries. From the night he was betrayed, he himself took bread, and giving you thanks, he said the blessing, broke the bread, and gave it to his disciples, saying, "Take this, all of you, and eat of it, for this is my body, which will be given up for you."

In a similar way, when supper was ended, he took the chalice, and giving you thanks, he said the blessing, and gave the chalice to his disciples, saying, "Take this, all of you, and drink from it. For this is the chalice of my blood, the blood of the new and eternal covenant, which will be poured out for you and for many for the forgiveness of sins. Do this in memory of me."

Therefore, O Lord, as we celebrate the memorial of the saving passion of your Son, his wondrous resurrection and ascension into heaven, and as we look forward to his second coming, we offer you in thanksgiving this holy and living sacrifice. Look, we pray, upon the oblation of your church, and recognizing the sacrificial victim by whose death you will to reconcile us to yourself, grant that we who are nourished by the body and blood of your Son, and filled with his Holy Spirit, may become one body, one spirit in Christ. May he make of us an eternal offering to you, so that we may obtain an inheritance with your elect, especially with the most blessed Virgin Mary, Mother of God, with blessed Joseph, her spouse, with your blessed apostles and glorious martyrs, with Saints Cornelius and Cyprian, and with all the saints, on whose constant intercession in your presence we rely for unfailing help. May the sacrifice of our reconciliation, we pray, O Lord, advance the peace and salvation of all the world. Be pleased to confirm in faith and charity your Pilgrim Church on earth, with your servant Leo, our Pope, and Stephen, our Bishop, the Order of Bishops, all the clergy, and the entire people you have gained for your own. Listen graciously to the prayers of this family whom you have summoned before you, and your compassionate, merciful Father, gather to yourself all your children scattered throughout the world. To our departed brothers and sisters, and to all who were pleasing to you at their passing from this life, give kind admittance to your kingdom. There we hope to enjoy forever the fullness of your glory, through Christ our Lord, through me bestow on the world all that is good.

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0: Behold the Lamb of God. 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
1: Lord, I am not worthy that you should enter my home.

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For those who cannot now receive Jesus in the Blessed Sacrament, we offer the following prayer. Most loving Jesus, I adore thee with a lively faith, who art present in this sacrament by virtue of thine infinite power, wisdom, and goodness. All my hope is in thee. I love thee, O Lord, with all my heart, who has so loved me, and therefore I desire to receive thee now spiritually. Come therefore, O Lord, to me in spirit, and heal my sinful soul. Feed me, for I am hungry. 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And let me never be separated from thee, my Saviour, who with the Father and the Holy Spirit livest and reignest, one God, world without end. Amen.

0: Let us pray. Through these mysteries which we have received, we humbly beseech you, O Lord, that by the example of the martyrs, Saints Cornelius and Cyprian, we may be strengthened with the fortitude of your Spirit to bear witness to the truth of the gospel. Through Christ our Lord.
1: Amen.

Defend us in battle. 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May God renew him, we humbly pray. And do thou, O Prince of heavenly hosts, by the power of God, cast into all Satan and all evil spirits, who crowd about

0: Prayer for vocations. God our Father, who wills that all men be saved and come to the knowledge of your truth, we beg you to send laborers into your harvest and grant them the grace to speak your word with all boldness, so that your word may spread and be glorified, and all nations may know you, the only God, in him whom you have sent, Jesus Christ, your Son, our Lord. Amen. Our Lady, Queen of the Americas, Mary, Mother of the Franciscan Missionaries of the Eternal Word, pray for us.
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3: In the name of the Father, and the Son, and the Holy Ghost. Amen. The angel of the Lord declared unto Mary, Hail Mary, full of grace, the Lord is with thee. Blessed art thou among women, and blessed is the fruit of thy womb, Jesus.
4: Holy Mary, Mother of God, pray for us sinners, now and at the hour of our death.
3: Behold the handmaid of the Lord.
4: Be it done unto me according to thy word.
3: Hail Mary, full of grace, the Lord is with thee. Blessed art thou among women, and blessed is the fruit of thy womb, Jesus.
4: Holy Mary, Mother of God, pray for us sinners, now and at the hour of our death.
3: And the Word was made flesh.
4: And dwelt among us.
3: Hail Mary, full of grace, the Lord is with thee. Blessed art thou among women, and blessed is the fruit of thy womb, Jesus. Pray for us, Holy Mother of God. Let us pray. Pour forth the beauty, O Lord, and grace into our hearts, that we as a

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6: Mother Angelica, answering the call.
7: We have another call. Hello?
8: Yes, sister. Hi.
7: Well, hi. Where are you from?
8: I'm from Miami.
7: And what is your question?
8: I really don't have a question, sister. I need everybody that is listening, and I need their prayers. Because I've been married for 8 years.
7: Do you have children? Huh?
8: Yes, I have a 7-year-old son.
7: Okay.
8: My husband left me 2 months ago. And it's very painful.
7: Yes, I know. I know. It's a kind of pain that nobody can describe unless you've gone through it. And I've saw my mother cry every day for years, years, and more years. More years than I want to even remember. But I can tell you one thing, and I know it may not be much comfort now, but I have the experience that you're talking about. Trust the Lord. Trust. As I look back on my life, my young age now, I wouldn't change it for the world. Oh, yeah, I would have wished that I had a wonderful family and more brothers and sisters. It gave me strength and taught me a lot of things. Taught me compassion. Taught me understanding of people in the same position. Taught me a lot about human nature. Taught me that sometimes when you're down, that's when they kick you more. They don't always raise you up. Maybe this evening I can help to raise you up. Trust the Lord and know, though you have lost someone you love, turn to Jesus and Mary. They love you more than this man could ever love you, or a million, billion, trillion men could love you. Go to Jesus. Because there you will find the comfort and the peace you need to pick up your life and continue on. I'm going to say a little prayer for all of you, for all of your disappointments. For this one in particular, whose husband left her. My dad was gone 2 years before we even knew where he was. And that was an additional heartache, you see. So for all of these people, if they just hang in there and don't give up hope, Lord Jesus, you know the pain we have when we're disappointed. Disappointed in those we loved and we found they did not love us in return. Disappointed in things and people and in everything and everyone. We're disappointed sometimes in the world and those who run. Disappointed in ourselves. We place all of these disappointments tonight, Lord, in your sacred heart, in the Immaculate Heart of Mary. We put them as in a furnace of love that you possess. And I ask, Lord, that you give all of these people, for all the disappointments, for every disappointment is a heartache. It's not in the mind, it's in the heart. And you are the Sacred Heart of Jesus. You are the Immaculate Heart of Mary, my sweet mother. Take them, put them together, all these broken hearts, mend them, and place them into your Sacred Hearts. And give them the courage to stand tall, persevere, and to trust in your wondrous providence. That providence is always present, always there. Amen.
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1: Welcome to Catholic Connection with Teresa Tomeo, keeping you connected to your faith and your world. 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
2: And it is a Wednesday. It is September 16th. My goodness, middle of the month already. Hope it's going well for you. Thanks for tuning in to EWTN's Catholic Connection on a Wednesday and every day. Great to be with you and great to talk about our foundress today, the one, the only Mother Angelica. Joining us will be Father Joseph Mary Wolfe. Of course, he is our chaplain, our spiritual director, and just an amazing priest and a gift to us here at EWTN, and I know to you as well. He is going to be weighing in on this beautiful brand new book. It is gorgeous. It's leather bound. It is just stunning. It would make a great gift for anyone. It's entitled The Collected Spiritual Works of Mother Angelica. And Father Joseph Mary knew her well. And so he's going to walk us through what is unique about this book. There have been many books that have been published with the writings and the teachings of our great foundress, but this is brand new. And much of it comes from what she received from our Lord in adoration. So I can't wait to dive into this book. And we're going to keep it very Franciscan in the first hour of the show today on a Wednesday because we are going to be taking a look at Shrines and Wonders. We're kind of switching things up a bit. We're going to have a little bit more time for Shrines and Wonders because there's two big items that I want to discuss related to different feast days this week, different saints and blesseds, all connected, of course, to Italy. And we need a little bit more time to do that. And then we'll have two segments with Father Joseph Mary Wolfe, staying with the Franciscan theme, of course, him being a Franciscan, and the network being very Franciscan as well, because our foundress was a Poor Clare, and so the spirituality runs through the network. By the way, Father did a

0: across her station keeping, and he is associated with that, and it's often attributed to him. But he has a very unique and powerful conversion story, and we'll share that with you. And then we're going to talk about the Feast of the Stigmata, which is tomorrow, the 17th. Now, this is something that is not on the full liturgical calendar for the church, so you won't see it if you look up your daily readings or if you go to the Magnificat. It's mostly celebrated in Franciscan churches around the world and with the Franciscan orders. But we talked about this on Sunrise Morning Show with Anna Mitchell on Monday. I think it's worth mentioning. We have a beautiful segment that we did on St. Francis receiving the stigmata, and that was part of our EWTN.com St. Francis series. And so you'll take a look at that, and you'll listen to the audio of me describing Amazing Laverna, where he actually received the stigmata, and the Franciscans are celebrating this feast day on a Thursday. So two items in Shrines and Wonders, and we'll switch it up a little bit, as I mentioned, at 15 minutes past the hour, and then we will begin with Father Joseph on the new book with Mother Angelica at the bottom of the hour. Hour number two, if you're listening on EWTN's Radio Extra, Father Joseph Anthony Kress is going to remind us right around the corner is the Dominican Rosary Pilgrimage. And then we're also going to revisit an interview I did with Patty McGuire Armstrong regarding a beautiful way she explains it and how we are to keep our faith when there are troubling things we see in the church. And she wrote a beautiful piece of the Register. And then wrapping up with my friend Barbara Nicolosi, she has a beautiful, beautiful book, The Last Three Kings, and it's a great book to pick up for Christmas. And also she's going to talk more about the whole idea of producing in Hollywood and what she has done over the last, gosh, several decades she's been involved. So a busy program on a Wednesday. I do hope you can stay tuned for the entire program. We are so grateful for your listenership. Weather-wise, it's not changing much. National Weather Service forecast sounds much like it did yesterday. They're still saying we have hot temperatures and high humidity are going to continue and be with us for actually much of the week, especially in the eastern Texas area. And then we have heavy to excessive rainfall occurring at times through Friday that could bring areas of flooding across parts of the Central Plains into the upper Midwest. And again, this is staying with us for a few days. It is a Wednesday morning. It's great to be with you here at EWTN. Let's get started with the news on a Wednesday. A report by the USCCB, the United States Conference of Catholic Bishops, finding diocesan natural family planning or NFP programs across the country are experiencing low course completion, and this is a continuing trend among couples. In January of last year, nearly 200 dioceses, as the EWTNnews.com website explains, were invited to take part in the annual Diocesan Natural Family Planning Ministry Profile Report put out by the bishops. Of the diocese, 61 completed the questionnaire. Now, as in past years, there's a wide gap between the actual number of couples who enroll in the introductory course on NFP and those who follow up with a full course. The report finding that a total of 18,211 individuals received some information or instruction. In comparison, there were only some 7,500 individuals who attended a full course in NFP. The report noting that further research must be done among dioceses to understand the disparities and adjust NFP efforts to combat them. And speaking to the staff of the Vatican Archives and Library this week, the Holy Father, Pope Leo, highlighting the importance of the mission of these two institutions in service of the Church and the world. And as Kelsey Gulsey tells us from Vatican News, he notes that the library is not simply a place full of books, but a place built by relationships, exchange, and the sharing of ideas as well.
1: While a library can be seen as a restful, quiet place, Pope Leo highlighted that a book also awakens a restlessness, feeding the desire and daring to search. St. Augustine, he pointed out, is an example of this dynamic. Through reading the letter of St. Paul, the Bishop of Hippo's doubt disappeared. In the same way, the Pope noted, "You helped the Church and humanity to reach the depths of the desire." Furthermore, he asked, how can we describe the Pope's library?
2: Come descrivere la biblioteca del Papa?
1: Using a metaphor, Pope Leo called the Apostolic Library a heart.
2: Il palpito del cuore è il simbolo della vita e risulta da due movimenti contrari.
1: A beating heart is a symbol of life, and it results from two opposing movements, systole and diastole, a contraction and a relaxation, a movement towards the center and another towards the periphery, Pope Leo explained. The Pope's library remains alive as long

0: as it maintains these two movements. The contraction of the library is that it continues to be a place characterized by quiet, discretion, respect, and care. But it is not simply a place full of books. Rather, it is a place built by relationships, exchange, and sharing of ideas. The Apostolic Library also lives through this relaxation. In the room dedicated to his predecessor, Pope Leo remembered the role of Pope Leo XIII in the time of the Industrial Revolution, which included opening the Vatican archives up to scholars around the world and giving wider access to the library. In this, Pope Leo highlighted, the Apostolic Library bears witness to the Church's ancient and ever-new cultural openness. Inaugurating this current cycle of exhibitions is confirmation of this tradition. The Pope urged the staff of the Vatican Archives and Library to continue this and challenge them to be faithful to the past and to the future, to use the languages and means relevant to their work, and to find new ways to achieve reconciliation. Pope Leo concluded his speech highlighting a problem the Vatican Archives and Library is currently facing, the need for new space. And he announced that he has given instructions to help respond to this need. I'm Kelsey Gussie.
1: Several former sorority sisters from the University of Wyoming are hoping a federal judge panel allows their lawsuit of Kappa Kappa Gamma to proceed. This after they claim their chapter was forced to admit a biological male identifying as a woman. The sisters say the national chapters breached their own laws and changed the interpretation of a woman without any input. The sorority arguing and federal judges have agreed the national chapter can interpret its membership criteria however it wishes because it's a private nonprofit. A decision from the judges, though, could take weeks or months. Mark Mayfield tells us Border Czar Tom Homan confirming the Department of Homeland Security is investigating allegations that Minnesota Democratic Congresswoman Ilhan Omar married her brother.
2: Last week, Homeland Security Secretary Mark Nguyen Mullen revealed to conservative podcaster Benny Johnson that there is an ongoing federal investigation into Omar as part of an alleged fraudulent immigration scheme. Mullen claimed Omar married her brother to try and bring him to the United States. Homan confirmed to Fox News that the investigation is ongoing. The Somali-born Omar has denied the allegations. I'm Mark Mayfield.
1: And ICE has no plans to sweep polling locations in November's midterm elections. That's according to White House Border Czar Homan. He told Fox News recently he has not seen any plans or discussions about potential immigration enforcement operations at polling places. He called any claims that ICE would be at polling locations a fear tactic. This after the city of Denver, along with Latino civil rights and voting rights groups, filed a lawsuit to block ICE from polling places. The FDA is investigating a multi-state outbreak of salmonella linked to recalled broccoli sprouts. The CDC and state partners finding 22 cases of the disease in four states. Two were hospitalized for salmonella-related symptoms, but no deaths have yet been reported. Washington, by the way, has the highest number of cases, followed by Montana, Idaho, and then Utah. And a new report says we're tired. Americans are tired, and some of us more than others. A report from the CDC's National Center for Health Statistics says about 71% of adults in the U.S. say they experience fatigue on multiple days over the past 3 months. Women and younger adults are more likely to report frequent fatigue, meaning most days or even every day. The lead author of the report said fatigue is one of the most frequently reported health concerns in primary care visits in the U.S. The researcher is saying fatigue isn't ordinary sleepiness. It's actually a physical or mental exhaustion that does not improve, actually, with added sleep or rest. Michael Castor tells us Saudi Arabia may run out of oil ready for export if it can't restart a critical pipeline damaged by drone attacks last week.
3: Satellite photos show heavy damage to a key pumping station on the pipeline, and oil traders are warning 4% of the world's oil supply could be at risk, driving prices higher. Yemen's Iranian-backed Houthis have been carrying out attacks on Saudi Arabia and have exerted some control over a passage that connects the Red Sea to the Gulf of Aden and the Indian Ocean. The Saudis have given no official report about the damage and how long the pipeline might be out of commission. I'm Michael Kastner.
1: President Donald Trump nominating U.S. Representative Wesley Hunt to be ambassador to Saudi Arabia. The president nominating the Texas Republican earlier this week. Hunt is a retired Army captain who was twice deployed to Saudi Arabia as a diplomatic liaison officer. The second-term congressman running for the U.S. Senate earlier this year instead of seeking re-election to a third term in the House. He came in a distant third in the GOP primary, which was a contest between incumbent Senator John Cornyn and Attorney General Ken Paxton. And Rory O'Neill tells us many new car drivers are feeling sticker shock this long after driving off from the dealership.
4: The cost of owning and operating a brand new car tops $12,800 a year, or more than $1,000 a month. AAA says add up the price of the car, the financing, gas, maintenance, and insurance, and it gets pricey. Depreciation is another big factor, which is especially high in electric sedans. Hybrids were considered the most consistently lower-cost alternative to gas-powered vehicles. I'm Rory O'Neill.
1: And Houston researchers are testing whether making music can help older adults keep their minds in tune as memory begins to fade. According to a new Rice University announcement, the Federal National Institute on Aging is spending $4 million on a five-year study tracking seniors with early cognitive decline, a condition that sharply raises the risk of Alzheimer's and other dementias. The trial will follow 210 people, comparing songwriting classes against group sessions and listening to music at home. Researchers are hoping the work reveals whether making music can delay severe mental loss. That's a look at the news on a Wednesday morning. We'll be right back on Catholic Connection. Thanks for tuning in.
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11: This universe of ours is a free universe. 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Almighty God has placed into our hands. Think of it, the power to make ourselves saints or devils. It is up to us. There are some laws that we cannot disobey. For example, the law of gravitation, and certain biological laws like circulation of blood. But in a moral universe, we are free either to obey the laws of God or to disobey them. Just as we are perfectly free, for example, to obey the laws of health or to disobey them.
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1: So we're giving a little bit more time to Shrines and Wonders Wednesday this week because of two very important people in the one holy Catholic and apostolic faith, one blessed and one great saint. We're in the middle of the holy year dedicated to Saint Francis of Assisi, of course, and so many beautiful feast days this week. Monday, the Exaltation of the Holy Cross. Yesterday, of course, Feast of Our Lady of Sorrows. And tomorrow, Thursday, even though it's not on the overall calendar of the Catholic Church, it is celebrated, a particular feast day is celebrated in the Franciscan orders and Franciscan churches around the world. And that is the Feast of the Stigmata of St. Francis of Assisi, which happened in the town of Liverna. So we're going to be talking about that, and we're going to share with you the audio from our beautiful online series that we did on St. Francis, the Unknown St. Francis. That's a free series, and you can simply get it, still available, EWTN.com/St. Francis. But we're also going to be taking a look at another Franciscan, not too far from where Francis was born and raised and died, from the town of Todi, which is a beautiful, beautiful spot in Umbria. It's about an hour south of Todi. And we're going to take a look at the importance of Blessed Jacopani di Todi. and his connection to Our Lady of Sorrows, because he is attributed, it's attributed to him, the beautiful hymn and prayer, Stabat Mater, that we often say on Good Friday, and of course we hear quite a bit on the Feast of Our Lady of Sorrows. So let's start with Blessed Jacopani, which, by the way, in Italian means Crazy Jim, because he became so zealous after his conversion that that's what people nicknamed him. He has a very, very interesting conversion. He was born in 1230, so that's 4 years after St. Francis passed away in 1226. He was born Jacopo Benedetti, okay, a member of a noble family. He was a lawyer. He became very successful. He married a beautiful young noblewoman from a very solid Catholic family. Now, due to his reputation as a worldly and a very greedy man, she prayed for him all the time and also took it upon herself to do penance and atonement for him. Now, not long after their wedding, he urged his wife to attend a public tournament. And by the way, we also have a series, a segment on a series I did in Saints of Italy on Jacopani. So they attend this tournament, and in the course of the spectacle, she was killed when part of the stand in which she was sitting gave way. Rushing to her side, Jacopani discovered that she had been wearing a hair shirt, and he realized that she had performed a penance for his sake. Now, we don't have a lot of time to go into all his history and the details of his conversion, but suffice it to say, if you look him up, it's a very beautiful story, and it's Blessed Jacopani, Jacopone of Todi. Now we need to take a look at the Stigmata. Tomorrow in the Franciscan orders and churches, they will celebrate this feast day. So now we're going to take you, compliments of our beautiful series, The Unknown St. Francis, EWTN.com/St. Francis. A beautiful piece we did on the Stigmata and why St. Francis would choose places so far away. It was all, of course, to get closer to God. Take a listen.
12: When I think of St. Francis of Assisi, I think of Psalm 46:10, which tells us, "Be still and know that I am God." St. Francis loved faraway places, such as the one that I'm standing right now. This is a hermitage of Assisi, that's what it's called, the Eremo, well above the town of Assisi, in the beautiful mountains, as you can see. It's peaceful, it's still, it's quiet. Francis was always seeking places like this, places of solitude, places of escape, so he could be in communion more closely with God. We're going to be talking about the places that St. Francis went to, such as this hermitage, but also, more importantly, the hermitage in Laverna, Tuscany, which is about 2 hours from here, near Florence, outside of Florence. It's another beautiful place of respite and quiet and natural beauty. St. Francis taught us so much, and he's well known, of course, for his love of nature. But what's so important, especially in our world today, is to think about how we need to quiet ourselves, to be still again and know that God is indeed in charge of our lives. And there's no way really to do that amidst the noise of the world. And so that's why, even way back 800 years ago, St. Francis knew it was so important to get away and to find those quiet places. Now, he was so in tune with God that when he was in Laverna, Tuscany, he had a powerful experience. Now, this was about 2 years before he died, and he was struggling with a lot that was going on with the Franciscan order. Although he had built up this order with thousands of followers by then, and people were flocking to him because of his incredible preaching. Of course, he went all over Italy and all the way to the Holy Land and really preaching the good news wherever he could. He was struggling because there were changes that were going on in the order, and he was unsure of where to go in terms of his mission. And so he went to Laverna to pray. In 2024, we actually celebrated the 800th anniversary of St. Francis receiving the Stigmata in Laverna. That's where it happened. What is the Stigmata? Well, in Catholic terms, it means someone who is so close to the Lord and wants to identify with the Lord so closely that the Lord actually gives them the privilege of having his wounds, the wounds of Christ from the cross. For example, on the wrists or on the forehead with the crown of thorns, or on the feet or close to the heart or on the side. And that's what happened to St. Francis in Laverna, Tuscany. He went way, way, way up on the top of this mountain. And when I say on top of the mountain, my husband and I, Deacon Dom, several years ago, took a beautiful trip to Laverna, Tuscany to experience that area of Italy where Francis prayed. And we kept going around and around and around and around to the top of a mountain. And I can remember praying out loud to St. Francis, "Francis, I get it. You like solitude, but this is a little much, don't you think?" Now imagine St. Francis didn't even take a donkey or a horse. He actually walked up the side of that mountain. So what was that like? What was that experience like? Well, it was so powerful for him. He was praying by a rock. He had a vision of a seraphim. And after that vision, he received the wounds of Christ. It is really something to think about. What would happen if, again, we gave ourselves over to the Lord so much that we'd seek out a place like this hermitage above Assisi, or perhaps a hermitage in Liverna, Tuscany, or maybe even Greccio, which we're showing you as well in this series, which is another cave, another hermitage where Francis chose to go and to pray and to also teach the people of God. This hermitage, even though technically it's close to the city of Assisi, where St. Francis is buried, where St. Clair is buried, oftentimes, because it is very, very very high up on top of Mount Sabasio, many pilgrims and tourists don't make the trip. They don't take the time to come up here and pray and commune with nature. This is an amazing spot to do just that. You can also walk through the caves. There's actually a cave of St. Francis and even relics associated with his life and with his time here, including a pillow, if you could call it a pillow. It actually is a very hard piece of wood inside a reliquary. So again, when we think of St. Francis, when we think of Liverna, Tuscany, when we think of the Stigmata, it came from a strong relationship between Christ and St. Francis, starting in places like this, the Hermitage of Assisi, and of course, the Hermitage in Liverna, Tuscany. Before we leave this beautiful hermitage on top of Assisi, here are some questions for reflection. If you think about the stigmata, think about how painful it must have been for those who've received this gift from our Lord, such as Padre Pio, another Franciscan, or of course, St. Francis of Assisi. So what is your experience of suffering and pain? Are you able to bring your particular suffering or pain to the Lord? And what is meant by redemptive suffering?
1: Yeah, what a story. St. Francis and the Stigmata, believed to be the first saint to receive the wounds of our Lord. And Liverna, if you can get there, it's about 35 miles from Florence, takes you about an hour by car because of the roads and whatnot. And if you can also go to Umbria and visit the town of Todi, the remains, a tomb of Blessed Jacopani, is in the beautiful church of San Fortunato, which is right as you come up the hill in Todi. Todi is really one of those very special medieval towns, but the story associated with Jacopani is so interesting, and he was obviously very much inspired by the life of St. Francis, which is exactly why he became a Franciscan. So for our Shrines and Wonders Wednesday, we take a look at Blessed Jacopani and St. Francis of Assisi. Pray for us. We'll be right back.

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1: Hello, friends. This is Deacon Charlie Echeverry from the Living the Call podcast, and I want to share with you a bit about why we need to go to confession. Reconciliation is our moment to speak to Christ honestly about our shortcomings. Confession is cathartic. It cleanses, it renews, and it strengthens all at the same time. If you haven't been to confession in a while, that's okay, but now might be that moment that God is calling you to come to Him and receive the grace of His mercy in the sacrament of reconciliation.
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3: This is Father Robert Spitzer. In the name of the Father, and of the Son, and of the Holy Spirit. Amen. Heavenly Father, we ask you to put an end to abortion in our country and our culture. We ask that you fill with efficacy all of the various ways in which we're working toward that. Our educational initiatives, our evangelization initiatives, even where we have to do public confrontation, bring it all to fruition in your will so that eventually people will see the intrinsic dignity that is behind every single unique human life, so that we will never, ever again take up this mystery and kill it with abandon and wantonness. Please, Lord, bring an end to it all. And bring all of our work to fruition in your will. We ask all of these things through Jesus our Lord. Amen. In the name of the Father, and of the Son, and of the Holy Spirit. Amen.
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5: I know many of you are so fond of my next guest, as am I, Father Joseph Mary Wolf, our EWTN chaplain and EWTN chapel dean. He's an author, he's a speaker, he's a wonderful priest and such a blessing to us, all of us, not only at the network, but all of our listeners and all of those who follow us through the network and through his great work. Father, thank you so much for joining us. And this is very exciting, the collected works of Mother Angelica. 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Mother is an endless well of beauty and truth, is she not?
6: She is, and I was so delighted when Brother John, he shows up at the friary, says, "Look at this." And I said, "Wow, this is beautiful. It's just so well put together," because Mother has so much to teach us on so many ways, you know, from family life and marriage issues to growing in a real personal relationship with Jesus and with Mary, practical steps of how we can advance in holiness and grow in our spiritual life. There's so much there, but I love this because this is a book you'll take to the chapel.
5: Yes.
6: And you can just open to something that's relevant to you. Maybe you're suffering. Well, Mother, her book on suffering is just excellent, her mini book. And that's in here, as well as other things that talk about that reality that she understood so well. And really, you know, I actually gave a deacon a copy of that mini book, and he told me how much it meant to him, and he shared it with somebody else who was going through some suffering. So just so many treasures in this beautiful collected works.
5: So this is something, too, you could take it to chapel, take it to adoration, obviously maybe keep it with you when you're doing the daily readings and pick a topic related to the readings, but also, Father, this is a great gift because of the physical nature of the book. It's gorgeous.
6: It's got the leather cover, and it's got the gold leaf on the outside, but just the way it's put together, it just makes it very consumable. You know, today we live in a world where we're sent articles, and you and I, we read a lot of articles online. Mm-hmm. But that's quite different to having something physically in your hand that's beautiful, and it's laid out so well that you can just, absorb the content better. If something is laid out clearly and nicely with headings and things, it just makes it easier for us to grasp the points.
5: So how do you put together, how does one, using the pronoun you in general, because there's so much material that Mother has given us over the years, and there have been many books that have been published by us that talk about the interior life, Advent and Christmas, Mother Angelica talks it over, is most of it from her on-air program, but she did a lot of writing as well in her own time.
6: So she came here and founded this monastery in 1962. And remember, I always like to remind people, she adored the Blessed Sacrament for 37 years daily before EWTN was launched, from 1944, August 15th, when she entered the monastery, until 1981, but beyond that, of course, as well. So it was in the 1970s, during her time of adoration, she had a yellow legal pad and a pen, and the Lord would give her these spiritual teachings. And she would just write them down, handwrite them down. And the sisters liked them, and they were part of her teaching when she would teach the sisters. And so they typed them up, made them into these little mini books, which are little pamphlets that are easy to hand to somebody and short and easy to read, that people will actually read them. You know, we have books on our shelves we've never read. But these little mini books are something you could read, and you know, in one sitting, and grasp something. So that's when the invitation started to come for radio and television. And just a wonderful collection of these little treatises.
5: Funny story, Father. Before I came back to the church, I worked with a wonderful evangelical sister in the Lord in one of my first radio jobs, and she found out I was Catholic, and she was a fan of Mother Angelica in the very early days, and she had some of those pamphlets, and she would hand them to me from occasion. She was good. I know you're Catholic. She said, you're going to love this nun. She's amazing. And so I had exposure to those pamphlets before I came back to the Catholic Church. I never officially left. I just fell away. But I think now about that and how providential that is, and then, of course, about 20 years after that, 25 years, I'd start working for this wonderful network and the impact that she's had on my own life. And then when I found out, of course, that she was an Italian-American and her family was from the same area as my father, part of my heritage comes from Calabria, and she's always called herself, you know, we reference her Calabria roots. But she's had such an impact, and I believe, correct me if I'm wrong, the story that Raymond always tells about the satellite dish and the man that called and offered the money the same day the satellite dish arrived, he had read some of those pamphlets and it changed his life, correct?
6: That's correct, right?
5: Yeah.
6: And so he called when Mother didn't have the money for the delivery of COD, cash on delivery, of that satellite dish. And he calls right at the exact moment that she needs that money, and he wires it. And Raymond actually confirmed this.
5: He looked it up. I remember hearing him say that.
6: Right.
5: He's like, that can't be. And he saw the records for it. Yeah.
6: So it's recorded. And so those mini books had a profound impact. And when I was an engineer and living in Iowa, I got transferred to Dubuque. And I just really was spiritually thirsty for something good Catholic out there to help me grow my spiritual life. And I had not found anything. I moved to Dubuque. And here's this nun on television. And I would watch, you know, the live shows, and I ordered the album that they had put together, and I got some of the mini books. So it was feeding this thirst, or it was quenching this thirst that I had to grow in the spiritual life. And Mother just had a practical way for us to do that.
5: We are talking, of course, with our very own Father Joseph Mary Wolfe from EWTN, our chaplain, and we are discussing this beautiful new book, and this would make a great Christmas gift, The Collected Spiritual Works of Mother Angelica, available from EWTN Publishing. Again, it is a gorgeous leather-bound book, and it has, 900 pages, Father, of reflections handwritten by Mother Angelica.
6: Yeah, so think about all the hours of prayer, you know, before the Blessed Sacrament. And she would get up early in the morning, and before the day was beginning and all of the rushing activity that would take place, she wanted to make sure she had that personal time with the Lord. So she would get up early before their divine office time, and she would spend time there with our Lord. That would be her refuge. That would be where she would look for wisdom and insight. And that's where she'd prepare for the live shows, too, going before the Blessed Sacrament. Lord, what do you want me to tell them? So realize that this is a fruit of prayer, and that's really what teaching should be. It should be the fruit of our own contemplation and prayer, reflecting upon these things and the insights that the Lord gives us.
5: Yeah, I'm just looking at the different topics that are covered in this with all these beautiful meditations and reflections. Of course, she talks about suffering a great deal, carrying her own cross, and scriptural reflections brought to life with her warmth and spiritual insight, consolation and renewal for times of suffering, clear guidance on the graces of the sacraments and how to live them daily, practical instruction on prayer and the pursuit of holiness in the world, and gentle encouragement to reflect the Lord's love in family life and relationships. I think what most people really loved about her was her practicality, her humor, but her practicality. Mm-hmm. And not being too, let's say, you know, up there where in theology, but she was brilliant. She knew scripture very well, and she knew the teachings of the church better than anybody. But she passed it on in a way that we can all understand.
6: Yes, and one of the sisters who was just very close to Mother was her secretary for a while. She recently wrote down her own reflections on Mother, and she said, you know, she was just very human, very real, and she could go from teaching the sisters about the most sublime things to saying, my tea tastes like dishwater.
5: That's the Italian coming out. I'm just saying. We'll be right back. More with Father Joseph Mary Wolfe on Mother Angelica, the latest book of her collected writings. We'll tell you how to get it. Stay tuned.

0: Hi, I'm Doug Keck. This is an EW10 bookmark brief. Speaking with a good friend, Dr. Ralph Martin. His latest book, The Coming Judgment, Are We Ready? 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The judgment is coming. Are we ready? Are we ready?
1: Probably most of us are not. Okay. Which is why I wrote the book. Well, I think a lot of people say, that's scary. I don't want to deal with that. I think people are afraid, but the whole purpose of what God has told us about the second coming and final judgment is so we're not afraid, but we're ready. Mm-hmm. Because if we're living in friendship with Christ, we have nothing to be afraid of. And Jesus even says, when you see these things start to happen, these really awful things, Luke chapter 18, look up in joy.
0: Right.
1: Because your Savior is returning. The fullness of redemption is at hand.
0: The coming judgment, are we ready? Thank you so much, Ralph Martin. This has been a Bookmark Brief. We'll see you next time. Thanks.
2: This is Sister Deirdre Byrne. In the name of the Father, and the Son, and the Holy Spirit. Amen. Dear Lord, help me to be your instrument of life by changing the hearts of the abortionists and those who choose euthanasia. As you hung upon the cross, gazing with such mercy upon those who mercilessly crucified you, you cried out, Father, forgive them, for they know not what they do. Heavenly Father, please give me the pierced heart of your Son so that I, like my loved one, might forgive and pray for a change of heart in those who choose death over life. For our elderly, vulnerable brothers and sisters. Amen. In the name of the Father, Son, Holy Spirit. Amen.

0: having a delightful conversation with our very own wonderful chaplain here at EWTN. It's very exciting to have Father Joseph Mary Wolf in studio with us for two segments to talk about the amazing Mother Angelica, and more specifically, a beautiful new book, The Collected Spiritual Works of Mother Angelica, available, of course, from EWTN Publishing and the EWTN Religious Catalog.com. And what a beautiful book, 900 pages nearly of reflections, handwritten by Mother Angelica while in prayer before Jesus in the Most Blessed Sacrament. Just amazing. Now, wouldn't you have loved to be a fly on the wall? Not that we could have heard what she was saying in her head and in her heart to Jesus, but wouldn't you have loved to have been there, Father?
1: And it really was something you did enter into, because when I first came here, she would gather all the employees before the live show. And this is when we're only on the air 4 hours a night, and the network is just kind of running, you know, on a shoestring. And we would all gather, like 25 of us total, and we would take hands and we would pray. And you just heard what her conversation was like to the Lord. And I knew that when she prayed, she knew the one she was talking to. It wasn't just some kind of, you know, formal prayer, although she certainly prayed those as well, but it was something deeply from the heart and speaking to God and asking for his blessing on the show and all the people that would hear it and on our equipment, that it would work well. And I said, this is something different, you know, that she knows the one she's talking to.
0: Given all of the material that she has and how long she was with the network, founding it, and just, you know, being such a main source in terms of on-air production, what do you think could be next in terms of another book of her works?
1: I'm really delighted that this was put together, because these are such wonderful teachings, and we've tried to take her shows. I think one of the things that EWTN is looking at is actually that the sisters are going to give permission for different quotes from her lessons to the sisters. So when Mother would come down to the network, well, the morning was dedicated to the sisters and giving them lesson and all the needs of the monastery, which was connected to EWTN at that time. And then she would come down typically in the afternoon to deal with the network business. So that would be a great treasure, you know, what she taught the sisters in how they should put a goal in holiness. Let me quote this sister I mentioned that knew Mother so well and her thoughts. She said, "I do not think first of the great works she accomplished, the television network she built, or the shrine that arose through her faith. Above all, I remember a true Franciscan adorer, a woman who loved Jesus. Everything else in her life flowed from that love. Her life was a living testimony that holiness is not complicated. It is to fall deeply in love with Jesus, to seek always to please him and his Father, and to surrender oneself completely to his divine will." So I think that's what Mother did. She made it, holiness is not complicated.
0: Right.
1: Remember, you're called to be saints where you are, in your circumstances, your situations, and how she really believed in the present moment. The sisters asked her, "Well, how do I know what God's will is?" And she said, "You're in it. You're in the present moment, and whatever is happening now is God's will, either his permissive will, if it's something difficult, he's allowing it for some greater good, or his ordaining will. But it's all from his love and from his care for us."
0: I think that also her simplicity in reminding people to submit to God's will, just like Our Lady in her fiat, "Let it be done according to thy word." And I keep going back to this over and over again. Whenever I speak, not only on the radio and give my, you know, my testimony or share in my 2 cents segment, but whenever I speak to women especially, like last week I spoke to 300 women for the Diocesan Council of Catholic Women in the Diocese of Springfield, Illinois, for Bishop Paprocki, a wonderful bishop. And it was so interesting, because the reading that day was from the gospel about Jesus telling Peter to put out into the deep after he had been fishing all night. And I talked about the fact that St. Peter was no dummy when it came to fishing. He was a successful businessman. He was a successful fisherman. He had several boats. He had several people that worked for him. So he knew what he was doing. And yet, after a night of not catching anything, the Lord says to him, put out into the deep. And he says, okay, we've been here all night, and I kind of know what I'm doing, but you know, I'll take your advice. And what happens? He submits that, lets go of his knowledge and his authority, and says, okay, I'm going to follow what you do. And then, of course, we know the rest of the story where Jesus says, don't worry, from now on you will be, you know, fishers of men. And that, to me, is what Mother Angelica gave us, the simplicity of just always submitting to God's will.
1: And she pointed out that his will is not a bunch of laws that we've just got to comply with.
0: Right.
1: But it flows from his love.
0: Mm-hmm.
1: So his love is for us to have life and have it abundantly, Jesus said. And it's in living in his will. Of course, he's all wise. He's all knowing. He knows what's for our greatest good. And so we embrace that will wholeheartedly. And the more that we do that, the more really we're free. And the more that we grow, because it's according to his plans and purposes, which are always perfect.
0: Yeah. So she had a great influence on your own choices and your own ministry, right, Father?
1: Absolutely, you know. And I just had the sense that God is calling me to serve him. And I thought, well, I wonder if I can figure it out if I go to work for this nun, you know. So I wrote, because they were having some engineering needs at that time, and I said I'd come and volunteer for a year, which turned into 2 years of engineering here. And then Mother began our community, which the Lord showed me quite clearly that's what his will was for me. Thanks be to God. Because what an adventure. But also to learn from her for 30 years.
0: Yeah.
1: And even when she was bedridden and she couldn't speak, still she would give you a look or a wink, or she'd squeeze your hand, or she'd give you a smile. And just, and you were encouraged, you know, by that, just by that little gesture that she had. Because she always was a mother. This is one of the things that the nuns pointed out, that we didn't see her as our superior as much as our mother.
0: Hmm.
1: And they would laugh with her. She would tell funny stories and anecdotes, but she could also be strong.
0: Right.
1: Because she knew what they were capable of, and she would call them up higher.
0: Yeah.
1: But it wasn't with a grudge, or it wasn't something that she held on to. She just wanted them to grow and be all that God wants them to be.
0: And I think that she was a mother to so many, even if they weren't Catholic, because people would come along and see her, and they would say, well, this is interesting. Who's this nun? And even if they weren't Catholic, they were attracted to her.
1: Yes, and because the gospel was what she always taught from. And, you know, our good Protestant brothers and sisters that she always had a warm relationship with, they love the Gospels. They love the Scriptures. Mother did, too. That's what she always used for her teaching. When she taught the sisters, that's what she used. And her life shows it was always that. So it's that figure of Jesus, you know, that especially we are united in our common baptism as Catholic and Protestant. And even non-Christians were drawn to her in some ways, too.
0: What I think is so amazing, in talking about people, as you said, of different religions outside the Catholic Church, Christian denominations, that they always saw a nun with a Bible on her lap. And you can go into the EWTN bookstore, which is phenomenal on campus, and you can actually get the Bible cover that she had, and the Bible that she used as well, not her very Bible, but the particular the version translation that she used, and the cover that she had. But that makes an impression, because so many times we're criticized, even though the whole faith is so biblical, obviously, for not knowing Scripture. So that was a great statement she made. Even if she never said anything about the Bible on her lap that she had every week, that to me was a very, very profound statement.
1: And really, we see that in the lives of the saints. Saint Therese quotes the Scriptures 1,000 times in her autobiography. And St. Francis, I mean, just read his writings and hears the Scriptures again and again and again, because that was his constant meditation. That's where he sought, well, what's the Father's will? So he opens the Missal 3 times and he gets 3 Scripture passages. Okay, this is what we're supposed to do.
0: Right.
1: So it was all about imitating the life of Jesus and union with him. And St. Clare, too, that she really brought about a deepening understanding of a spousal union with Christ. You read this in her letters, the spousal union. You are a spouse. You are the bride. You are the queen of the king. And so this is something very strong in Mother's own understanding of this spousal relationship that we are to have with Jesus, because he's the bridegroom and we as members of his church are the bride.
0: Hmm. Yeah. I love books like this. And by the way, we're talking with our very own Father Joseph Mary Wolfe, the EWTN chaplain, and of course, our EWTN chapel dean. And he's an author and a speaker in his own right with his great work that he's contributed to over the years. But a book like this, and we're specifically speaking, if you're just joining us this morning on Catholic Connection, The Collected Works of Mother Angelica, this is something that you can go back to time and time again. And the way it is divided up into the particular topics, it can relate to a particular time or something you're going through at the very moment. That's why it's so resourceful, I think, to have a book like this.
1: It's very digestible. That's what I like about it, you know, that it's not just a bunch of text on pages, but it's laid out in such a way that you can easily take just a page or two and you can reflect on that particular teaching or spiritual truth. And so I love it. It's going to be part of my holding on to and my prayer as well to learn again from Mother. When I first came here, Mother would gather the crew into the garage studio and she would teach us, because she knew that we need to be spiritual people too. If we're going to be involved in this mission, then we needed to know the Lord. And so on Monday mornings at 9 o'clock, we would gather in the garage studio and she'd give us a teaching. And the first teaching she gave us was on her mini book on the Holy Spirit, which is included in this collection, by the way, as really all of her mini books are. So, yeah, so many gems.
0: Do you have a favorite section of this book? Is there one? I know it's brand new, but have you had time to go through it? And if they're looking at the titles, which one is more meaningful to you, Father?
1: There's so much. Of course, I love her teachings on the Blessed Sacrament. And so that's in there in a couple of the mini books where she talks about even when you go to adoration, you don't really have to say anything. Just be there in his presence and that you're being changed by that. I just have been reading through The Promised Woman, and she has this beautiful insight that she gives a statistic. Of Jesus' life on earth, 91% of it was hidden, right? Mm. If you take 33 minus 3, you get 91%. Of Our Lady, 97% of that was hidden. And yet, what a fruitfulness in that. It wasn't an inactivity. He's continually offering love to the Father. He's praying for souls. And so there's a fruitfulness even in that little hiddenness that we have.
0: Yeah.
1: But also just a couple insights she has in that. Imagine Jesus and Mary having a conversation for hours, those 30 years of his hidden life. And then after his resurrection, the 40 days.
0: Right.
1: He's talking to Mary about her mission now as a spiritual mother.
0: And you know, to me, for you as a Franciscan and Mother Angelica, of course, the Poor Clares, which is a Franciscan order, the emphasis on the Eucharist, and you talked about this with me many times, but also in the chapter you wrote about the influence of St. Francis on EWTN, a lot of people don't know that St. Francis taught and on the Eucharist more than anything else.
1: Yes, I've been trying to tell people, you know, over and over again, because it's such a neglected teaching of St. Francis. And he had profound things to say about the
0: Eucharist. That's why he did rebuild the church physically as well as spiritually with the body of Christ. He went around repairing churches. Father, thank you so much. I wish we had more time. You're always welcome. Check out this new book. It is gorgeous. The Collected Spiritual Works of Mother Angelica. It is now available from EWTN Publishing. And get it, and you will not regret it for yourself and for friends and loved ones. We'll be right back.
2: This is a Pro-Life Minute with doctors Stephen and Gracie Christie.
3: Gracie, as Catholics, we're very often accused of being just religious wackos, imposing our religious moral codes on the rest of the world. They tell us, keep your religion off our uterus, or keep your rosaries off our ovaries. How do we reply to that?
4: Well, while many of the world's major religions oppose abortion, opposition to abortion doesn't have to be based on religion at all. My own opposition to abortion is based on science, the law, reason, morality, social justice, and the visible evidence.
3: Absolutely. And because the overwhelming majority of pro-choice people are secular, I've always recommended that we avoid religious arguments entirely. In the vast majority of cases, I've come to learn that making a religious argument is simply handing your opponent a club with which to beat you over the head. We have so many compelling non-religious arguments that powerfully explain why abortion is wrong. I say we stick to them.
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6: 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So we stay right where we are, regardless of what we're being inspired to do or called to do. And Mother used to say, God is looking for dodos. 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But a dodo doesn't know it can't be done. 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
0: Thanks so much for tuning in to the first hour of Catholic Connection on Wednesday, September 16th. And don't forget to grab a copy of the new book from EWTN Publishing, The Collected Spiritual Works of Mother Angelica. It's gorgeous. I received my copy just the other day, and it's so pretty. As we mentioned with the interview with Father, it's leather-bound, and it just makes a beautiful gift. Maybe it would be good for a newlywed couple, or maybe someone coming into the church, or someone receiving the sacrament of confirmation, or how about a great Christmas gift? Maybe there's someone in your house or your circle of family and close friends that is discerning a vocation, maybe to the diaconate, or religious life, or the priesthood. What a great gift. It's beautiful. And I never get tired of hearing, listening, or reading advice from the one, the only, Mother Angelica, and I'm sure you feel that way too. Okay, we know that Mother Angelica loved the rosary, and that's why we're excited to promote the Dominican Rosary Pilgrimage, which you can watch online. But last year, as you'll hear from Father Joseph Anthony Kress, who's joining us next hour, many people showed up in person. So there are several events connected with this. There's also a beautiful website. We'll tell you all about it. Something so beautiful and just amazing to think about, all these people gathering to pray the rosary in person and online. It's a 2026 Dominican Rosary Pilgrimage right around the corner, this month, actually. Lots going on. Patty McGuire Armstrong with us, and also Barbara Nicolosi. All of that coming up in hour number two on a Wednesday. We'll be right back on EWTN Radio Extra.

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3: 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The Senate has voted to move forward with the Protect College Sports Act. It's an NCAA-backed bipartisan bill that aims to set federal guidelines for the rapidly shifting landscape of college sports. On Tuesday, the measure advanced on a 74-24 vote, though the legislation would still need to pass the House if it makes it through the Senate. Among other things, the Protect College Sports Act looks to set a standard relating to issues including years of eligibility, how often players can transfer, and compensation. The current version does not contain any explicit provisions, however, regulating transgender participation in sports. President Trump is claiming the assassination attempt in July of 2024 was a Democrat plot against him. Mark Mayfield has the details.
4: In a Tuesday Truth Social post, Trump said Biden's FBI didn't do what they should have with respect to the lunatic shot me in Butler, Pennsylvania. Trump went on to say new info was just found, adding, "This was all a Democrat plot to get me out of the election that failed." Attorney General Todd Blanche told reporters the new information is connected to an ongoing FBI investigation into the shooting that killed a bystander while Trump was speaking outdoors. I'm Mark Mayfield.
3: A Vatican commission says that it has documented the deaths of more than 1,700 Christian martyrs worldwide in the 21st century. The Commission of New Martyrs and Witnesses of the Faith added between 100 and 150 to its catalog this year. The commission was established by Pope Francis in 2023 and includes martyrs from Catholic and other Christian denominations. Officials said inclusion in the catalog does not necessarily mean a person will be canonized, though some could eventually enter the process. The findings are being highlighted during a two-day international congress in Rome examining Christian martyrdom worldwide. Keeping you connected with the church and the world, I'm Mary Graham for listener-supported Relevant Radio.
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3: And away we go. Let's start with Mark in San Diego. Hi, Mark. Welcome.
4: Oh. Hi, Patrick. Thank you so much for taking my call. I need to monopolize just for a little bit. Long story short, I'm a professor of physics. I was just fired. Okay. I'm going to explain, if I may. I have a gift. I'm a good teacher, a very good teacher. And I'm going to explain first the second law of thermodynamics, dear listener, in about 2 minutes.
3: I don't have time for that, Mark. I really don't. I'd be more than happy to discuss, you know, the question behind all that if you'd like to do that.
4: Okay. Then I will. The nutshell is, it's a slam dunk case against Darwinism. It violates the second law of thermodynamics. My daughter is a very smart girl. She's an electrical engineer. I told her before I was giving this lecture what I was going to do. She said, Dad, you can't do that. You'll get fired. She read it. She got sheepish. I presented it the next day to my students, okay? After the class, Patrick, they didn't get up and leave. They sat around. They loitered, right? 10 kids came up and shook my hand. One girl said, I'll never forget this class, and at least 3 of them shook my hand for bravery. Yeah. I presented it to the leadership of the university, and I just said, okay, I got a little belligerent. I did, because they ignored me. I got really belligerent, Patrick, and that's why I was fired.
3: Let me jump in, if I may. You give your name as Mark, but I have an email from a Keith who is telling me exactly the same thing, professor, and I won't say the last name. Are you and he the same person?
4: I am, yes. And I've called in before. May I?
3: Well, I just want to say, so I did receive your email, and I did review the materials that you sent me. So I at least have a bare familiarity with that.
4: Oh, and what did you say?
3: Well, what I'm wondering is, beyond what you told me in the email, was there something more about that you wanted to say now, or something different?
4: I guess I'm looking for advice, Patrick. Where do I go from here? I'm thinking maybe Mount Mary, a Catholic university. I need academia to take this and not be clouded by their liberalism and their agendas and just say, this is real science. I don't care if this guy's a nobody, a crack, but I don't care. I want someone, please. I'm begging the world.
3: All right. I wish that I had, you know, the ability to say, call this place or inquire there. I don't know enough about your world in physics to make a recommendation. So about the best I could do would be to say, if you want to teach at a school that's going to be more Catholic friendly, you might want to start with some of the ones near you. You might want to start with Thomas Aquinas College in Ojai or John Paul the Great University in North County, San Diego.
4: I only have a master's. I'm an adjunct, a part time, right? So I got this job without an interview. It was just the finger of God all the way, Patrick. Just the finger of God, and I'm sure this was supposed to happen.
3: Okay, I don't know what to tell you. I'm sorry.
4: I don't either. I guess I wanted to talk. All right, I'm not crying now, and that's good enough.
3: Yeah. Thank you. Well, God bless you, Mark. I hope things do turn around. And, I mean, the work that you're doing is speaking to a very important issue. So I hope you can gain a fair hearing somewhere. I don't know if we still have Mark, but okay. Well, Mark, thank you for that. Godspeed, sir. Let's go to Jasmine now in Wisconsin. Good morning, Jasmine.
5: Hi, good morning.
3: Hi there.
5: Hi. When I read my Bible, and I've been reading it for the past, I don't know, 30 years. Nowhere do I see Jesus, when the disciples asked Jesus, teach us to pray, he did not say, oh, let's pray to my mother, Mary. Can you please help me understand why is it that Catholics pray to Mary?
3: Yeah, because it says in 1 Timothy 2, verses 1 through 4, that we should offer prayers and supplications and intercessions and thanksgivings for everyone, for kings and for all in authority, that we may lead a quiet and tranquil life.

0: all dignity and devotion, for there is one mediator between God and man, the man Christ Jesus. So that verse encapsulates why we do this. We follow the Bible's teaching to offer prayers, supplications, intercessions, etc. And we ask each other in the body of Christ to do that. So you can see this countless times in the New Testament, for example, of St. Paul talking about how grateful he was for the prayers that he was receiving, the prayers that helped him. I'm sure you ask people to pray for you. I certainly ask people to pray for me. That's part of our obligation, as the Bible teaches, to pray for each other. So the way, I think maybe the disconnect might be not understanding that there's only one body of Christ. There's not a separate body of Christ in heaven and another body of Christ here on earth, but there's just one body of Christ. The Bible's really clear on this in Romans 12 and 1 Corinthians 12, that there's only one body of Christ. So maybe this is the missing piece of the puzzle for you. But just as you would ask somebody to pray for you, and I would ask somebody to pray for me, we know that the members of the body of Christ in heaven are also praying for us as well. As it says in Hebrews chapter 12, they're like a great cloud of witnesses. And so we ask them to pray for us. We don't worship Mary. We don't adore Mary or any of the saints for that matter. They're our brothers and sisters in Christ. James chapter 5 says that the prayer of a righteous person is very powerful, and they have been perfected in righteousness. They stand before God's throne in heaven, and they intercede for us. So in a nutshell, that's why we ask Mary to pray for us.
1: Hello. Hi. Can you hear me?
0: That I was answering your question, Jasmine. Did you hear my answer?
1: Yeah. No, I heard you. Oh, I definitely heard you. I didn't know if you could hear me, though.
0: No, I couldn't, because I was answering your question.
1: Oh, no, that's great. Thank you. I appreciate that.
0: You're welcome.
1: Just thinking of Romans, like you mentioned Romans 12, 1 through, we didn't mention 1 through 2, but 1 through 2 says, offer your bodies as living sacrifices, holy and pleasing to the Lord. Then you'll be able to test and approve what his will is, his good, perfect, and pleasing will. And when it says, offer your bodies as a living sacrifice, holy and pleasing, I would just ask, you know, when you pray, it's pleasing isn't praying to somebody who's carnal.
0: Do you ever ask anybody to pray for you, Jasmine?
1: Do I? Yes, yeah. But I ask them to pray to God Almighty, the one and the only, you know, the Alpha, the Omega, the beginning and the end.
0: Perfect. You'll make a great Catholic, because that's exactly what we do when we ask the members of the body of Christ to pray for us. We ask them to go before God's throne and pray for us.
1: Yeah,
0: that's the answer. You may not like it. I mean, you may not agree with it. But in terms of the biblical answer, that's the answer. So I hope that's helpful to you, Jasmine. Thank you. 888-914-9149 is the number to call to be on the air. By the way, I have an article on that topic that'll take everybody who's interested deep into Scripture. It's called Any Friend of God's is a Friend of Mine. And it anticipates the very kind of argument that lady was just making or attempting to make. It's interesting to me how many people, it's right there in front of them in the Bible. They can read it in black and white, and yet they refuse to accept what it says. And I think the reason is because many people who have an anti-Catholic bias, or their predisposition is to say, if the Catholic Church teaches it or believes it, it's got to be wrong. And when they see the teaching plainly in the Bible that we are to pray for each other and supplicate and petition for each other, when it comes to Catholics doing that, they simply ignore it. So that's why this article that I'm mentioning called Any Friend of God's is a Friend of Mine will help you if you're interested, because it gives you all the scriptures and all the arguments that people like that nice lady will attempt to bring up to try to derail your biblical understanding of the body of Christ, the communion of saints. And how can people get that article, Cyrus?
2: 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So how do you do that again?
0: Oh, we don't have that button yet?
2: No, it should be there, but I don't.
0: Shucks, I thought it would have been there by now.
2: I would have too.
0: That's okay.
2: So, I'm there now. 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
0: There you go.
2: And that will take you right to it.
0: Now you're cooking with oil. I knew you could do it, Cyrus. I've got so much confidence
2: in you. If you give me enough time, Patrick, I can do almost anything.
0: Do you think you can fly?
2: Almost anything.
0: Almost anything. Got it. All right. Well, thank you for that, Cyrus. You're a good young lad. 888-914-9149. So let's turn our attention now to that question that was raised by, how does she call herself? Purple Grammy. And I don't think she means the award. I think she's talking about being a grandma. Purple Grammy is in Los Angeles. And she says, I read this earlier, but I'll read it again. Can you prove, and this is in caps. Is she shouting? I can't tell, but it's all in caps. Can you prove that James is not the half-brother of Jesus? Can you refute, she says it again, that James is the half-brother of Jesus? And then, I don't know, 17, 18 question marks, and she signs off. Okay, we are waiting. Well, wait no more, Purple Grammy, because this is your lucky moment. I'm going to share with you the biblical teaching on Mary's perpetual virginity, because I think that's really what you're aiming at here. Whether or not James is the half-brother, the cousin, the close relative, whatever, doesn't have any real value unto itself unless there's a real target behind that, which is the Catholic teaching, and the Orthodox teaching too, for that matter, that Mary remained a virgin before, during, and after the birth of Jesus. So I'm going to give you a whole lot more than just the relationship with James, but we'll get to that as well. So I want to share with you, first of all, that the church's tradition, and you can read about apostolic tradition in passages like 2 Thessalonians 2:15, 1 Corinthians 11, verse 2, etc. But from the earliest times, the church has always held that Mary is a perpetual virgin, and that she did not have any other children aside from Jesus, and that those passages in the New Testament that refer to the brothers of the Lord do not in any way indicate that Mary had other children. So keep in mind, of course, that even nowadays, 2,000 years removed from that era and that culture, we frequently will use the term brother and sister to mean something other than the relationship of being a sibling from the same parent. So just factor that in. It is part of the culture of the time. Now, indeed, in languages such as Greek and Latin, there are words for relationships that are, let's say, cousin or uncle or niece, nephew, that kind of thing. But in Hebrew and Aramaic, the term brother was the term that one would use. And you can see this throughout. They didn't use the term, they didn't have the term cousin in a strict sense in that language at that time, or those languages at that time. So, for example, in Genesis chapter 13, verse 8, Lot is said to be the brother of Abraham, but he's Abraham's nephew. But he's not called his nephew, he's called his brother. And there are many other passages throughout the Old Testament where you see that. So that's the first thing. Some people claim that this idea that the brothers of the Lord, so for example, in Matthew chapter 13, where it talks about the brothers of the Lord, or it mentions, like in Mark chapter 6, verse 3, the sisters of the Lord. Mark chapter 3, verses 31 through 35, talk about the brothers of the Lord. Matthew chapter 12, verses 46 through 50, talk about the brothers of the Lord. And the biblical evidence is overwhelmingly pointing to the fact that these were, in some manner, they were close relatives of Jesus, but none of them were the sons of Mary. And here's an example of what I mean. You reference James as being the half-brother of the Lord. Now, by that, I'm not sure if what you're asking is he the son of Joseph from an earlier marriage? There is a theory that comes from the pseudepigraphal literature that holds that view. It's from a non-New Testament inspired writing, but that's where this idea comes from. And I suppose that could be a possibility, but that's not in the Bible. It doesn't tell us that St. Joseph had any children other than Jesus, who was his foster child. It doesn't mention any kind of a prior marriage or anything like that. But what we can say is that in Matthew chapter 13, verse 56, we are told the names of these four brothers, James, Joseph, Simon, and Jude. Now, those four, you mentioned James, those four are called the brothers of Jesus. And yet, here's the amazing thing, that James and Joseph could not have been in any way whatsoever the half-brothers of Jesus because they are the sons of a different couple. James and Joseph mentioned in Matthew chapter 13, verse 56, are the sons of a woman named Mary, but she is Mary, the wife of Clopas, who's also known as Cleophas or Alphaeus. And you see her standing next to whom? She's standing next to the Blessed Virgin Mary, the mother of Jesus, in John chapter 19, verse 25. She is a close relative, it seems, of Mary, but she's certainly not the mother of Jesus, and she is the mother of James and Joseph. And as you trace them and you trace Mary of the wife of Cleophas or Clopas through the New Testament, you see she is the mother of those two. So that in itself is sufficient to detonate this idea that James is a half-brother of Jesus. That would mean then that Mary, the wife of Cleophas, somehow bore a child for whom? Who would that be? St. Joseph? I don't think so. What it's really pointing to is the fact that as close relatives, most likely cousins, because Mary, the wife of Clopas, could indeed have been the sister of Mary, the mother of Jesus, maybe her niece, maybe her cousin. But in any case, they're called brothers, even though they weren't the sons of Mary. The other two, Simon and Joseph, we don't have the precise pedigree for those two. But it's enough to show that those four are mentioned as the brothers of the Lord, and those first two, James and Joseph, are clearly not the brothers of the Lord in the sense of siblings. They are not the sons of Mary. So that's how I would answer that. Now, there's so much more that we could get into. There's so much more. And we can see that the so-called brothers of the Lord, every single verse that's brought up, ultimately fails to demonstrate that Mary had other children besides Jesus. I'll leave it at that because I don't want to like overdo it or pile on. But if Purple Grammy in Los Angeles, if you're interested in the biblical evidence for this, I have an article just for you. And it's called, Yes, Jesus Was an Only Child. And in it, I go through all of the different arguments so that you can see to your heart's content. Not only the evidence for Mary's perpetual virginity, but it responds to each of the arguments against that. And I'll leave you with something that I find very tantalizing. I think you will too, at least I hope you will. And that is, what did St. Jerome say about this? So St. Jerome, he lived between the years 347 and 430. He was alive at the same time as St. Augustine, so they were contemporaries. He found out that some dude named Helvidius had popped up and written a pamphlet saying that Mary had other children besides Jesus. Now, the reason St. Jerome went ballistic on this is, as you'll, and there's a link to this so you can read it for yourself, he wrote a refutation called Against Helvidius. And he makes fun of him. He says, Helvidius, basically, this argument that you're making that Mary had other children besides Jesus is stupid, and he goes through all the Bible verses and shows why he thought it was stupid. But he specifically says, you did not get this from the apostles. You did not learn this idea that Mary had other children from the church that Jesus established. Where are you getting this stuff from, in other words? So he was defending the universal teaching of the church on Mary's virginity. And what's interesting, among other things, is that he demonstrates conclusively how the Bible uses the word brother when it means cousin. And this is in Numbers, I lay it all out for you in this article here, but it's in Numbers 27 specifically. You'll see part of it in Numbers 36, Numbers 26, Numbers 27. But it has to do with a family tree that comes from Gilead, the Old Testament patriarch. Gilead had a son named Hefer, and he had five other sons who are not named there. Hefer is the father of Zelophehad. And I know that's not a common name, but Zelophehad is the key figure here, because Zelophehad, who's one of the grandsons of Gilead, he has no sons, he only has daughters. The other sons of Gilead, who would be Zelophehad's uncles, they had a ton of sons. Their sons, who are the first cousins of Zelophehad's daughters, get married. And it talks about this in Numbers chapter 36. Zelophehad's daughters are said in the Bible to have married their brothers. Now, these were not their blood brothers. These were not their siblings. These were their first cousins. And not only do I lay it out for you in the article, but I give you a graphic so you can see it visually and understand it a little more easily. At least I find those a little more easy to understand at a glance. So there's yet another example. And St. Jerome uses this argument against Helvidius, because Helvidius said, well, yeah, but it says that these are the brothers of the Lord. So obviously they've got to be the sons of Mary. And so St. Jerome does a Mexican hat dance on this argument. And one of the arguments that he uses to show that Helvidius is wrong is from this section in Numbers 26 and 27, with Zelophehad's daughters marrying the other grandsons of Gilead. It's an airtight case. And he also appeals to the early church fathers, significant figures in the church before his own time, who says they too had said all this. How come you didn't get this, Helvidius? How come you didn't learn this? Were you out of class that day when we learned about this? So anyway, there's this and a whole lot more in this article called Yes, Jesus Was an Only Child. You can get it for free, as is true for all the other articles. Just go to the show page, relevantradio.com/Patrick. Click on links, click on articles, and then just scroll down to that one. Yes, Jesus was an only child. And I'll take a break, and I'll be right back.
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4: Today, we honor two martyrs of the early church, St. Cornelius, who became Pope in 251, and St. Cyprian, who became Bishop of Carthage in North Africa in 249. We celebrate them together because Cyprian supported Pope Cornelius during one of the controversies of the early church, whether Christians who renounced the faith under the threat of torture could be readmitted to the church. Both agreed that because the church is the sacrament of God's mercy, this mercy certainly includes those who wavered in their faith. Hello, this is Father James Kubicki, and I invite you to listen to these excerpts from a letter St. Cyprian wrote to the Pope. And as you do, join me in praying for charity and unity in our church. Cyprian sends greetings to his brother Cornelius. My dear brother, we have heard of the glorious witness given by your courageous faith. We are filled with such joy that we felt ourselves sharers and companions in your praiseworthy achievements. After all, we have the same church, the same mind, the same unbroken harmony. God's merciful design has warned us that the day of our own struggle is at hand. By that shared love which binds us closely together, we are doing all we can to exhort our congregation to give ourselves unceasingly to fastings, vigils, and prayers in common. These are the heavenly weapons which give us the strength to stand firm and endure. They are the spiritual defenses, the God-given armaments that protect us. Let us then remember one another, united in mind and heart. Let us pray without ceasing. You for us, we for you. By the love we share, we shall thus relieve the strain of these great trials.
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0: Rock and roll, man. Welcome back, 888-914. Did I ever tell you about my GarageBand day, Cyrus?
2: Did you play this?
0: We did, actually. Well, one of the GarageBands I was in for like 20 minutes. I remember we played this song.
2: I think it's fun. I'm glad there's no recordings of that.
0: Oh, it's fun.
2: Were you doing screaming?
0: If you're a halfway decent garage band, you should be able to play this. I'm talking like, you know, classic rock.
2: This would be a fun.
0: It all depends on the drummer. Yeah.
2: All right, back to work.
0: Yeah. All right. This is a note from Joel, who says, Patrick, I thought you might find this very interesting. And he gives me a link to a video. Now, I happen to know Joel, so I can trust the link. A lot of people send links and I don't click them just for security purposes. But I know Joel, so I know that he's copacetic. But he says, I thought you might find this interesting. If you start listening at the 25-minute mark, there's an interesting take on Islam and the Muslim historical rise as foretold in the Bible and why we should be paying attention to things like this, like what's happening in Dearborn. And he gives me a little more info on this kind of thing. So, indeed, although I haven't had a chance to watch the video yet in the midst of doing the show, I will take a look at that, Joel. So thank you for sending it to me. 888-914-9149. Let's go now to Prince in Anaheim. Hello, Prince.
7: Hello. Good morning, Patrick and Cyrus.
0: Yes, good morning.
7: Yes, good morning. I just have a question. It's, does Jesus Christ knows the end times? Thank you.
0: Well, he does. He tells us in the Gospels that no one but the Father knows, and that can be a puzzling statement because, wait a minute, I thought Jesus is God. Is that what you have in mind when you ask me this question?
7: Yeah. Okay. Yes, Patrick. Yes.
0: I thought so. Okay, so the thing to understand is that in his divinity, Jesus knows everything that can be known. There's nothing that can be known that Jesus doesn't know. His knowledge is infinite in his divinity. But he also has, united completely to his divine nature, he has a human nature that is limited. It's glorified and perfected, but it's still limited because it's a creature. So he's speaking there with regard to his human intellect, his human knowledge. And in a mysterious way, in that sense, no, he wouldn't know. But speaking as God, the second person of the Trinity, he of course does know. Does that make sense, the distinction between the two? Oh,
7: thank you for the explanation, Patrick.
0: You're welcome. Appreciate that. Let's go to Angela now in California. Hello, Angela.
8: Hi, good morning. I'm just calling in because I just attended Mass this morning, and I just had a question and your thoughts about the deacon's wife presiding over the whole Mass.
0: What? Well, it wouldn't have been a Mass if there was no priest there. It would have been maybe a communion service. Is that what it was, or what happened exactly?
8: Well, I attend daily Mass there on today and like Tuesdays, and the priest wasn't there. The deacon came out with his wife, and she had the robe, the you know, the garments that the priests normally wear, not completely all the garments, but just a white one.
0: An alb.
8: And she read the intentions for the day, and then she read the gospel, and she did a homily, and then she took Jesus out of the tabernacle. And then the priest, I mean, the deacon went up to help her to distribute communion. So I don't know if that's a new rule or something.
0: Yeah. All right. So the answer is no. In the absence of a priest, a deacon is authorized by the bishop and through the pastor of the parish to preside over a communion service. That is permissible. But never under any circumstances a lay person in this particular setting that you're describing. So the deacon's wife absolutely has no permission to do that. So especially if the deacon himself was there, did he just sit by as his wife?
8: He sat in the front row, yes, in just his regular in regular clothes.
0: Yeah. Okay, well, this is clearly wrong, clearly forbidden. So if I were the bishop and I found out that one of my deacons had done this, he probably wouldn't be a deacon any longer. Or he would go through some pretty severe re-education before I would allow him to be in ministry if he's doing something so blatantly problematic. You know, he's the deacon. That's his job, to preside over a communion service. And
8: right.
0: He has the authority to do that, given permission. His wife does not. But I think you already knew that, right? You suspected that,
8: right? I do. Yes, I'm pretty upset, and I don't know. I was going to walk out of church, but then I was like, I'm just thinking I'm here for Jesus, and so I don't know.
0: Well,
8: and other things have been happening in my church, like things that I questioned, but I don't know.
0: Well, here's the thing. The church does permit, under unusual circumstances, lay people to lead a communion service. But this is not one of those scenarios, because if the priest was not present, the deacon was. And so he would be the next person in line to do that. So there are exceptions that are made in which a lay person, including a woman, could do this, but this is not that scenario. So that's the thing to be aware of. It's not as though it could never happen under any circumstances, but what you described at the Catholic Church, the priest isn't there, but the deacon is there, is why that shouldn't have happened. See? Now, I must ask you, if you don't mind, as problematic as this is, I hear you crying. I'm wondering why it has affected you so strongly.
8: I believe in the presence of God, and like that the priest is the only one that should be doing that.
0: Well, I mean, for Mass, yes, the priest is the only one who can do that. But the church does permit communion services, number one, and the deacon can and should be the one who would do that, not his wife. Not
8: right.
0: Under these circumstances, right. So I can see how it's jarring for you and irritating. I just want to console you, because honestly, there's no need to be tearful about it.
8: Sorry. So the reason, because it's not the first time I've called in the past where the priest is not available, and then so there's not really any. I mean, they do the readings, but then someone just from, and not just someone, but. Another Eucharistic minister would just go to the tabernacle and you know, give communion. And then last week, because it's a very few, like maybe a handful of people that go to daily Mass at my church, so I know them, and I know that they're regulars and who they are. And so the one that normally did that in the past, mm-hmm. also came out in the white garment and did the same thing that the deacon's wife did today.
0: Yes, I understand.
8: So I just fear that, like, we're headed somewhere, like, not good in my church.
0: Well, fair enough. And I, you know, I'm not questioning your love for Jesus or your desire to see things done right. I share that with you. What I find irritating about things like this is that it puts good people like you into a tizzy, and this thing shouldn't be done. So we could only speculate what are the reasons why this was done. I can't help but wonder if there is this mindset that, you know, let's get used to having women in the priesthood and maybe women deacons and things like this, and here's one way we'll get people used to the idea by having a laywoman do this when she shouldn't have done it under those circumstances. So I wonder if there's not an ideological imposition that's being made here by doing this. So if this has happened more than once, it seems to me then the pastor must be familiar with it, maybe even giving permission tacitly or otherwise. But this is the kind of thing that a bishop worth his salt would shut down and just say, no, we're not doing that. You're not allowed to do that. And make sure that the, you know, the pastor understands you're not allowed to permit this. And hey, deacon, you're not allowed to do that. Your wife is certainly not allowed to do that. So knock it off. You know what I'm saying? That it would have to come from above in order for this kind of thing to stop. All right. Well, maybe we've run our course here. Hang in there, Angela. Maybe this is time for you to find a different parish. If this kind of silliness is going on and it's unnecessary and the deacon is there and they want to push an agenda that the church says no to, then, you know, I think I'd be looking for the exit personally and find a for real Catholic parish where shenanigans don't go on. Thank you. 888-914-9149. We'll take a break and we'll come back to more phone calls and emails right after this.
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0: All right, 888-914-9149. Let's go to Jessica now in Utah. Good morning, Jessica.
1: Good morning, Patrick.
0: Yes, hello.
1: I have a question. I am currently in the OCIA, so I am not a Catholic yet. My husband's grandmother was a practicing Catholic. She passed away a few months ago, and in learning about the Catholic Church, I realized she didn't have a funeral mass performed by their family, because okay. No one in my husband's family is Catholic. Uh-huh. Her ashes were buried with her husband, but I was curious if, as a non-Catholic, I can request a funeral mass be held for her. She also didn't live in our state. She lived in New Mexico. I live in Utah. Okay. But if I could request a funeral mass be done for her without being a Catholic and without having her ashes.
0: Yes, you can. Of course, you have the right to request it. There's no reason you couldn't do that. I would say if you could ask the pastor of the parish where you're going through OCIA right now, he might be in the best position to grant that for you. And it would be called the Mass of Christian Burial. Now, ordinarily, the remains of the person would be present for the Mass of Christian Burial, because typically when the Mass is finished, then they go to the cemetery to inter the body. But since that's not possible, you can still have a Mass of Christian Burial offered for her soul, for the repose of her soul. So I think the simplest way would be to just inquire with the pastor. Do you know him, or have you met him yet at the parish where you're doing OCIA?
1: I've met him. We don't have a personal relationship yet, but I could reach out for sure.
0: Yeah, I think that would be really a nice thing for you to do, and it would be of great spiritual benefit for her. How long ago did she pass away?
1: So she passed away 3 months ago, and my kids and I all are in OCIA. So we prayed a rosary for her and had her prayed for in our parish at Mass. Is there anything else in the meantime we can do for her soul besides just praying the rosary and praying for the souls in purgatory?
0: You know, it's such a beautiful thing that you're doing this, Jessica, and even more so because you're not even Catholic yet, and yet you're so Catholic at heart. Your Catholic instincts are really good, so I want to praise you for that. And she will benefit greatly from your prayers, no doubt. But you can have what are called Gregorian Masses. That has to do with St. Gregory the Great. He was the Pope, one of the Popes back in the 500s. And he instituted a practice that has continued ever since then, that when somebody passes away, it's a custom to offer Masses to be celebrated for that person for, let's say, 30 days. So if you were to do a little Googling, you could find Gregorian Masses where typically it would be like a monastery, and the priests who are in the monastery, they will offer a Mass every day for 30 days for the intention of that person, for your relative. And usually, almost always at least, there's some offering that's given, some financial offering. You might say, would you offer 30 Masses, and our offering is $10 per Mass or $20 per Mass. You can determine what you'd like to give as an offering. And what that does is that helps keep the monastery heat and air conditioning and food and lights turned on. It helps them to continue their work of praying for people. But I would say look into that and maybe offer Gregorian Masses for this lady.
1: Perfect. That sounds beautiful. I will look into that. Thank you so much.
0: You're welcome. And I hope that your experience so far with OCIA has been a positive one.
1: It has. I found your show through a deacon that helps. He mentioned Relevant Radio, and I'm a new listener just this month. But I love your show, and I've learned so much.
0: Thank you, Jessica. It's good to hear that. So keep going, as we like to say around here. And did you know that we have a complete album of show music that is free for the asking. Did you know about that?
1: No, I didn't.
0: Yeah, it's really easy. So if you text my name, Patrick, to 914-914, you're not buying anything. You're not, you know, you're not obligating yourself to anything at all. But when you text Patrick to 914-914, you'll get a link automatically. And if you click it, it will then give you, you'll actually go to the page where all the tracks on the album are present. There are 14 of them. Now, the music is AI generated. So the singing and the music, that's AI. But it's really good, actually. I think you'll find it, you know, surprisingly well done. Cyrus and I wrote the lyrics. So that's where we have our own personal touch in there. And it's all kind of like inside baseball show related. So as you listen to the show more, those songs, I think, will become even more meaningful. But that's free if you're interested.
3: Keep going.
1: Oh, awesome. Thank you.
0: Yeah, you're welcome. Thanks, Jessica. How's that now, Cyrus?
3: Keep going.
0: Okay.
2: 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I should have gone there first. 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
0: /Patrick.
2: That's right. We have these.
0: I mean, don't actually slash Patrick, but slash Patrick.
2: Oh, why did I open my mouth? All right. 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
0: I'm going Patrick. 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
2: and the point Patrick. I wanted to make, if we have these powerful moments. Now. So there's a lot of questions she's going to have just being new to the faith. So should Catholics celebrate Halloween? Why is the chalice not regularly distributed at
0: Should
2: Mass?
0: I attend that wedding?
2: Should I attend? Yeah, that's a big one. Should I attend that wedding? So you're going to find a lot of your answers there, but always feel free to call into the show to ask Patrick your question. But there's a ton of resources at the website.
0: That's a good point, Cyrus. I'm glad you brought that up.
2: It just took me a while to get there.
0: I'm scrolling. I'm amazed at how many. Encouraging non-believers to consider God's presence. Can I attend this invalid wedding? Should Catholics celebrate Halloween?
2: What are plenary indulgences?
0: Yeah. Should a 14-year-old have a phone? Gee, what do you think I said on that one?
2: Well, you'd have to click it and listen, I guess.
0: Is the Mass invalid if the priest is in mortal sin? How can I defend the teaching of Mary's perpetual virginity? Is it wrong to name my guardian angel? That question comes up over and over again. It's amazing to me.
2: I secretly baptized my niece and nephew. Now what?
0: Yeah. I've heard a lot about that. AI, I have stuff on that. Skipping Mass, is it really a serious sin, even if you're a nice person? What about the brown scapular? Does Jesus have a last name? Why do Catholics pray to Mary and the saints?
2: Can God create everything out of nothing?
0: I'll give you the sneak peek on that one. The answer is yes. Is it a sin to unplug somebody from a ventilator or dialysis?
2: I'm nervous about my first confession. What should I expect? So, I mean, this is endless. There's a lot. It's cool. This is a great resource. So check out the Relevant Radio app or go to relevantradio.com and find your answers.
0: Well done, Cyrus. Well done. By the way, one of my favorite moments on this program, it happened years ago, was when a caller called in to ask about, he wanted to ask about plenary indulgences, but he asked instead about planetary indulgences.
2: Is that how I said it?
0: No. But I've always cherished that. I've always thought that was a particularly funny way of saying it, planetary indulgences. So that's on my list of isms that I think are funny. 888-914-9149. Oh, yeah, by the way, when you go there to relevantradio.com/Patrick, you can sign up for being on the Patrick Madrid Show text list. And I was just telling that nice lady who's in OCIA that when you text my name, Patrick, P-A-T-R-I-C-K, spells Patrick, just text that to 914-9149. That didn't sound right. 914-9149. No. 914-914. That's why it didn't sound right.
2: You did it.
0: I was adding an extra number. Sorry.
3: Keep going.
0: 914-914. So text Patrick to that number. And when you get on the, and that will get you on the Patrick Madrid Show text list. So here's the beauty part about that. We our opening salvo was, hey, we've got this new album of show music. It's a lot of fun. We think you'll enjoy it. And it's free. So text Patrick to 914-914 and everybody got it. And who knows how many thousands of people are listening to it right now. But then you don't have to do anything for future events like that. So we have a Taco Tuesday album that's in production right now. We have other fun stuff and other interesting stuff too, including articles and whatnot, that as they become available, you will be notified instantly.
4: Yeah, yeah.
0: Mm-hmm, that's what I was saying. That's what I was thinking. And it is free. And free is good, and it's instantaneous. So check it out, man. 888-914-9149. I think I'm going to keep going. By the way, Robert Aguilera, you sent me something that says Boomer Children, but the link is broken. So I don't really know what that is. So kindly cut and paste it, if you will. This is from Jesus, who says, the end times have come up a couple of times today, and it makes me keep wondering what the Bible says about what will happen to the church in the end times. I thought I recalled you mentioning something about it becoming corrupted or something along those lines. How does that square with what Jesus says in the Gospels on how the gates of hell will never prevail against the church, his church? I appreciate you taking my email into consideration. Happy to do so. Well, Jesus tells us in the Gospels about things that we should expect to see in the lead up to the end times. And so there's a lot there, and not all of it refers to the end times per se, but it refers to some of it, at least the destruction of Jerusalem that was, you know, some 40 years away from the time that Jesus said that. And so some of the things that he describes are for that era, and then other things that he talks about are for the end times. So that's something to keep in mind in terms of what Jesus taught us about watching and praying and seeing the signs of the times. But one thing that he does talk about is he asks a question rhetorically, will the Son of Man find any faith on earth when he returns? That seems to suggest that the faith of most people will have grown cold. And that doesn't even take into account the vast majority of people who have no faith, or at least no faith in Jesus, let's put it that way. But among those who have faith, Jesus says this in a way that suggests that there will be, as elsewhere is talked about, a great falling away. Now, does that mean corruption in the church? Well, there's always been corruption in the church. Judas, for example, Jesus calls him a devil. At the end of John chapter 6, did I not choose each of you, and yet one of you is a devil? And he's referring specifically to Judas. Judas, we're told, as he exited the Last Supper on his way to go betray Jesus, we're told that at that moment the devil entered into him. He became satanically possessed. So he was one of the 12 apostles. And of course, Jesus knew ahead of time all these things. And this is part of his mysterious providential plan for the church that includes things like corruption and betrayal and sin, etc. And all of us, of course, are sinners, so we thank and praise God for his gifts of grace and mercy and forgiveness. But to your question, does the Bible talk about the circumstances of the church in a way that would suggest things like corruption? I think so, yes, I think so. But not completely. There is no such thing, there never will be any such thing as a total apostasy of the church, as some imagine, because as you point out, Jesus says the gates of hell will not prevail against it. That's in Matthew chapter 16. But notice too that in Matthew 16, when Jesus says the gates of hell will not prevail against this church that I'm building on the rock of Peter and his confession, it doesn't mean, I think what we typically think about, that the church is an impregnable fortress, a stronghold that can never be overcome by the gates of hell. Although that is true, that's not really what Jesus is talking about there, because he says the gates of hell will not prevail against it. What does that mean? You don't attack something with gates, do you? No. I mean, unless it's COVID and you're a billionaire with a lot of money, but that's a separate issue. Biblically speaking, the gates are defensive. It's the church's onslaught of grace. It's the counter invasion of Jesus Christ in the church with grace that cannot be withstood by the gates of hell. The gates of hell cannot prevent God's grace from crashing in and saving people. That's what it's referring to. So for that reason, the mission of the church, and it's not just here but elsewhere, the mission of the church, the divine mandate of the church to go into the whole world, make disciples of all nations, teaching them or baptizing them, teaching them to observe all that the Lord commands us, even until the end of time, means that the church's mission will never cease. And the people in the church who are faithful to this mission, faithful to Jesus, they will continue victoriously by God's grace, not by their efforts, but by God's grace through their efforts. And yea, verily, though 10,000 may fall at my right hand and 10,000 may fall at my left hand, the church's mission will continue. So that much you can take to the bank, that the Lord promised that his church would continue, it would never fail, even if members of the church fail, and they do. When I say they, I mean we, because all of us are sinners. Whenever we fall into sin, we're part of that failure collectively, but thank God for his grace and mercy and forgiveness so that we can get back up again by God's grace and get back into the battle. So when the end times comes, I'll leave it at this. My sense of these readings is that the church may be outwardly, to all outward appearances, the church may indeed be greatly weakened, greatly diminished in vigor, greatly diminished in numbers, perhaps. But it will still be the bride of Christ. It will still have that divine mission. It will still have the grace, even if few people are there. So I think the best thing for us to do is to say, I want to be there. I want to be there.

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3: 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Lizzie Rotabali reports.
4: The House passed the AM Radio for Every Vehicle Act, sponsored by New Jersey Congressman Frank Pallone Jr. Pallone said AM radio is critical during emergency situations, claiming that during Superstorm Sandy, listenership spiked by 247% in his district. The act requires passenger cars to have free AM radio access and also requires a clear disclosure if a vehicle made before the new rule does not have AM radio. It now has to clear the Senate before heading to President Trump's desk. I'm Lizzie Radabali.
3: Kansas State fairgoers will notice new signs outside fairground restrooms this year. In compliance with a state law that took effect in February, the signs ask people to use the restroom that corresponds with their sex at birth. The law says that in government-owned buildings, restrooms must be separated by sex. The American Civil Liberties Union plans to challenge parts of the new law. A court hearing is scheduled for later this month. A new report says Catholic baptisms across Ireland are down nearly 30% in the past decade. The Iona Institute also says births fell just under 19% during that same period. The Institute estimates falling birth rates account for about 60% of the baptism decline, with much of the remainder linked to secularization. Census data show that Catholic identification among young children in the Republic of Ireland fell more than 78% in 2016 to about 65.5% in 2022. The Institute says the vast majority of parents who identify as Catholic continue to have their children baptized despite the declines. Keeping you connected with the church and the world 24 hours a day. I'm Mary Graham for listener-supported Relevant Radio.
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0: Well, you should respond with biblical truth. So number one, you say, I have been redeemed and saved by God's grace through faith. That's Ephesians 2, verse 8. I am being saved, and I'm working out my salvation with fear and trembling. That's Philippians 2, 13, and 1 Peter 1, verses 8 through 9, in reverse order. My salvation is nearer now than it was yesterday. That's Romans 13, 11. And I'm trusting solely in God's grace. I pray that I will be saved. 1 Corinthians chapter 3, verse 15, it talks about a man who after his death is being purified, and it says he will be saved. He's not there yet, not in heaven yet. And for good measure, you could say this will happen by remaining in the state of grace and friendship with Jesus until the end of my life. Read about that in Matthew 24, 13 and Romans 11, 22. For your good to know file. 888-914-9149. How about Jeannie now in Mississippi? Good morning, Jeannie.
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0: Thank you.
1: Love to start my morning listening to your show. I have a question. My mother is 91, and she has requested when she passes, she would like to have the Gregorian Masses said for her. And I know years ago you gave a few a list of a few places mm-hmm. that you thought were really good at that, and yes. I was wondering if you could give me a few examples.
0: Oh, yeah, I can. So we have here at Relevant Radio the St. Nicholas Society, which is for perpetual masses for people who are enrolled in that. Now, that is connected to, like, pledge drive. You'll hear about us talk about that. But you can get more information by going to relevantradio.com, or I can give you a phone number you could call if you want to inquire about that program, too.
1: I would love that.
0: Okay. So it's 877-291-0123, 877-291-0123. And if you just get in touch, now, usually someone's going to pick up the phone because, you know, that's ringing at somebody's desk here at Relevant Radio. If for some reason it goes to voicemail, just leave your info and one of our nice colleagues will call you back and we'll give you more information about that so you can decide. Now, there are other organizations that specialize in doing this. And I mentioned before, this would be like monasteries, for example. So there are any number of them. And I'm aware that I think the Dominican friars have something like that with the Eastern Province. They're headquartered in New York, but opeast.org. So OP stands for Order of Preachers. Opeast.org is their website. So if you wanted to inquire about what they have, that'd be another option.
1: Okay, thank you so much, and love your show, and you do such a great job, and so helpful to everyone.
0: Thank you, Jeannie. I really appreciate that. We take that to heart. Good to know you're out there listening. Let's go next to Frank in Cape Coral, Florida. Hello, Frank.
2: Good morning. Hey, Patrick, I have heard so much about our last hour, and I'm just not sure what the... what it's going to encompass. It just sounds like a time of a challenge spiritually. Uh-huh. And is it that the evil one is taking that last moment to drive you away from Christ? I don't quite understand.
0: Let me make sure I understand. Are you referring to we as individuals, our last hour on earth before we die, or are you talking about the church in the final era of the church? I wasn't sure what you meant.
2: No, individuals.
0: Okay. Well, you know, we pray that famous Hail Mary prayer, Holy Mary, Mother of God, pray for us sinners now and at the hour of our death, amen, asking Our Lady to intercede for us in a particular way as we prepare to go into eternal life. So it's different. Everybody is going to be different. Some people go suddenly. Some people linger through an illness or an accident. The best thing I can say, among the things I can say, is to always be prepared by always being in the state of grace. And if you fall out of the state of grace, go to confession. And also to say the act of contrition regularly, certainly every day, so that even if death should catch you suddenly, you'll be prepared. Trusting in God, sorry for your sins, etc. So what form that last hour takes will be different for people.

0: Well, I'm thinking about, for example, last night before I went to bed, as I was just turning off email and everything, I noticed that there was a terrible news chopper crash in the greater Los Angeles area. The local, I forget which affiliate it was, but it was a local, big local news station that was covering the scene of a really bad traffic accident. And something caused that helicopter to plummet to earth and killed the pilot and the woman who is the reporter in the helicopter. I think somebody on the ground was killed too. And then I noticed that there's some video of this where even up to the very last moment, the lady who's speaking, the one who's the reporter, she didn't realize until the very last moment what was happening. I don't think either of them did. And within a matter of seconds, less than 10 seconds, they were both dead. So you go from one moment, you're reporting the news, expecting to get off work, you know, and go home to your family and have dinner and whatever, and 10 seconds later, they were dead. And that's right. A very sobering, I find it very sobering example, it just happened yesterday. It's a very sobering example of how unexpected and unpredictable life can be. So to your point, Frank, that last hour is no really, it's not any different from how every hour of your life should be. I don't mean you personally, I mean just like rhetorically.
1: Sure.
0: We should always be living in a state of anticipation, not morbid anticipation, but anticipation to be able to go home to heaven to be with Jesus, which means that we have to be ready. So the worst possible thing anybody could do is to be in the state of mortal sin and put off going to confession. I'll get around to it. I'll do it next Saturday. I'll do it whenever. And then very likely, very possibly, I should say, they may never get a chance to do it, which, right. Of course, is a one-way right. ticket to hell. So we don't want to do that. What are your right. thoughts, Frank?
1: No, that sounds good. As you had mentioned, I know we're asking Mary to be with us that last hour praying, and my wife and I, we get to do the rosary every night, and that's just very reassuring.
0: Very much so. You know, it's been said, and I'd have to go back and figure out who said this, but it's been said by an authoritative source in the church that praying the rosary every day is a sure sign of one's election, meaning the predestination to heaven. So people who are in the habit of praying the rosary devoutly, prayerfully, I mean, that's a sign that they're on the right track. So if you and your wife are praying the rosary every day, good for you. Keep it going.
1: Yeah, we will keep going.
0: Yes, keep going. As I've heard somebody say. Well, thank you, Frank.
1: Well, I thank you, Patrick, and we really enjoy your show and have learned so much. We started listening probably about two years ago, mm-hmm. and my goodness, the knowledge is just every day it's something new, and we really appreciate it. Thank you.
0: I'm grateful to hear that, Frank. Thank you. Thanks for listening, and my kind regards to the missus. 888-914-9149. Let's go to Matthew now in Columbus, New Jersey. Hello, Matthew.
2: Hello, good morning. You were talking last hour about the cousins, it says brothers and sisters yeah. of Jesus in the Bible.
0: Yes.
2: And I never really heard an apologist say this before, and I'm just curious if you had ever heard it, but it seems like a really easy, kind of quick and easy slam dunk, diffusing of the misinterpretation of brothers mm-hmm. and sisters is in John's Gospel, where it says that Mary was standing by the cross along with her sister Mary.
0: Right, that's John 19.
2: Yeah, and of course, that's ridiculous. You know, no two sisters have the same name, so obviously sister can't mean sibling in that situation. So just wasn't sure if you had ever heard that before used in apologetics.
0: Well, I think I understand your point. I don't know that I have per se, but I wouldn't use that argument because it was not unknown for members, siblings, to have the same name. So it was not a common thing, but it was not unheard of either. So the fact that Mary, the wife of Cleophas or Clopas, is a close relative of some sort of the Blessed Virgin Mary doesn't preclude that they could have been siblings. That is possible. So I wouldn't put too much weight on that as an argument, which is probably why you typically don't hear Catholic apologists use that.
2: Okay, that's interesting. I actually thought it was unheard of, but if it's not unheard of, then yeah, I'll try to steer clear of that.
0: Well, good point. I mean, sometimes arguments that at first might seem pretty persuasive, with a little extra digging, you might find it maybe not quite as persuasive as one thinks. What I would want to do would be to do some investigating to find examples of that, where you would have multiple members of the same family with the same name. And I'm sure that could be ferreted out with not too much trouble. But the issue of Mary and Mary, the mother of Jesus, and Mary, the wife of Cleophas, the real key there is that Mary, the wife of Cleophas, is a relative of the Blessed Virgin Mary's, and she's the mother of those two men who are called the brothers of Jesus. So it immediately eviscerates that argument that those two men, James and Joseph, must have been the sons of Mary, the mother of Jesus. It destroys that argument. That's the real value of that.
2: Yes, makes sense. Makes perfect sense. And could I just make a comment? I wasn't planning on this, but on Frank, the last caller?
0: Yeah, sure.
2: So you're just talking about going to the Sacrament of Reconciliation. And just an anecdote, I had a friend who passed away suddenly in a motorcycle accident. And I had just happened to hear that he had been to Reconciliation a couple days before his accident. And that's always been a very big comfort to me. So I think it's a good recommendation to people that not only is it good for your own soul, but it can be a great comfort if your loved ones know that you go regularly to that sacrament.
0: That's a good point. That's a really good point, because it will give them some consolation, right?
2: Amen.
0: Yeah. Now, may he rest in peace. Well, it's sobering, good advice for all of us to stay ready, to stay in the state of grace. Because it ties in directly with Jesus' teaching that I'm sure you're very familiar with about the wise and the foolish virgins who were waiting with their lamps for the bridegroom to enter and the wedding feast to begin. And the foolish virgins do not have their lamps filled with oil. The smart ones do. So they're ready. Whenever the bridegroom appears, they're ready to go in. And what do the other ones do? They have to leave, go into town, get some oil, come back, and by then it's over. And one of the meanings of this parable is that we are like those wise and foolish virgins. The wise ones are the ones who are prepared at any moment to go into eternity. The foolish ones are the ones who are not prepared, and they're deferring things and thinking they have all the time in the world. And then suddenly death comes unexpectedly and they're not ready. Just a thought. Anyway, thank you, Matthew. I appreciate that. Let's go now to Adam in Minnesota. Hello, Adam.
3: Hi, how's it going?
0: I am doing well. Thank you.
3: My wife and I are parents of seven children, and our oldest is 17, turning 18 in a couple of months. So we're navigating teenage dating for the first time.
0: Yeah.
3: I've been listening to you for years, so I've heard you talk about teenage dating many, many times, and I think I have a pretty good handle on what we should allow as parents. But my specific question is, my 17-year-old went to the county fair a few weeks ago, and he met a girl, and he really liked her, and they've been out a couple times with other teenagers, friends, on a group date, so to speak. And recently he just took her to his high school homecoming, and he goes to a Catholic high school. We go to church every Sunday. We talk about what Dad heard on the Patrick Madrid show almost every night at supper.
0: All right.
3: The kids know you very well.
0: That's great.
3: This girl that my son is dating, we found out that she's evangelical free. It seems, though, just from the past few weeks, my son kind of just learning more about her and their family. They don't really go to church regularly. And it also seems like the more my son has learned just over like the last month is that she has an older sister who my son thinks, just based on the things that have been said and kind of being around her family, that this sister may be gay. And I sat my son down and I've done this many times. I've explained to him that, you know, if the religious life isn't for you, and really all of my kids, you know, if the religious life isn't for you and you're going to choose the married life like your mom and I have, it's a wonderful life. It's very fulfilling. But you got to do it right the first time. You got to really filter out, all of the things that don't coincide with our faith. So I said, find Catholic girls, you know, find girls who are like-minded, raised in the faith, believe the same things we do. They practice their faith. They're pro-life. You know, I've really given them some bullet points that I want them to look for in choosing a spouse. And I know that this is just teenage dating and this could be done next week. But already my son, for his first pick, has chosen a girl who's not Catholic, and I'm already worried about it. And I know I shouldn't worry, but I want him to marry Catholic girls. And my wife was Lutheran, but she converted to Catholicism. She's eager to convert to faith, and we got married after boys.
0: Your phone is starting to cut out, Adam. I apologize.
3: Okay.
0: So can I jump in and just say, I assume you're asking, like, maybe what are some things you could do to help guide your son, especially now that he's found a girl that he likes who isn't Catholic?
3: Yes, and not only that, what maybe some examples. I know you have a lot of children, and I heard the story one time about how you had the, you know, one of the boys your daughter brought home. You told him, you know, you're not going to see my daughter.
0: Right.
3: And you was the end of it, and you took care of it. And I don't know if I need to do that with my son now, with this girl. And I've met her a couple of times, and she's very sweet and seems very nice, and my son really likes her. But she's not Catholic, and that really, that's concerning to me.
0: Yeah, I do have some thoughts on that. I would tread very carefully in this direction only because if in the reverse situation that I was in, the young man who was after my daughter, I did not have any tolerance for. I mean, there's actually more than one time that this happened, but I could deal with him man to man. But I would be very, very careful and cautious about doing something like that with a girl for this reason. She's a girl, number one. And your efforts, I think, would be better spent with your son, directly with him, so that he understands, you know, the importance of looking for a Catholic spouse. Otherwise, you run the risk of confronting the two of them and telling her, you're not worthy of my son, get out of here. And it's easier to say that to a guy if you have objective reasons to say so. It's not so easy, I don't think. Nor do I think it would be really the best thing to do, the right thing to do, if it's with a girl. So maybe your gentle persuasion in the background. I'm a big fan. You probably heard me talk about the books, The ABCs of Finding a Good Husband and The ABCs of Finding a Good Wife. Have you heard me mention
3: those?
0: Absolutely.
3: Yeah. Yep, absolutely.
0: I would say maybe get him a copy of that book, The ABCs of Finding a Good Wife, because Steve Wood talks at length there about the importance of finding a Catholic spouse. So you don't have that built-in division of you know, one's Catholic and one's non-Catholic, that almost always ends in heartache. Not always, but often. And the other thing is, the fact that he's only 17, to me, suggests that this is not, he's attracted to her. I'm sure she's pretty. I'm sure she's lovely. But there are a lot of girls out there who are pretty and lovely. And it may well be that when he's 18, he, you know, will no longer be seeing her. So If he were 25 or 30 and seriously contemplating marriage, that might be a little more urgent. But right now, you know, it seems like there's not, there isn't as much need to rush into pushing him in a different direction. Does that make sense?
3: Okay.
0: What do you think?
3: Yep, I understand. Yep, maybe I should back off the reins a little bit and just let this kind of see where it goes with him.
0: Yeah.
3: Not be so much. Okay.
0: Let it percolate. Let it. You know, I like that song by 38 Special, "Hang On Loosely." There's some value in that, where you're there, you're parental, you're vigilant, but you're not clutching at him and her, but you're monitoring the situation. And you know, the other thing, too, let's not forget that a beautiful, big Catholic family has a kind of gravitational pull of its own. She may decide she'd like to become Catholic. So if she sees this wonderful dad and mom and the kids and the Catholic faith and Jesus is at the center of their lives, that could easily draw her to become Catholic. Now, whether or not your son and she get married eventually is unknown, but there's always that opportunity there to help her come closer to Jesus and perhaps even become Catholic. That's another upside of biding your time and waiting to see how this goes.
3: Okay. What do you think about the older sister she has? That
0: I don't know because I'm out of time. But I certainly invite you, Adam. Call me another time and we could dig into that as well. Thank you.

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5: 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Let's go over to Lisa now in Los Angeles. Hi, Lisa.
7: Hi. Good morning, Patrick. I have a question, and my question is regarding homosexuality. Okay. I know someone who is a lesbian, and she says I'm a Catholic. Mm-hmm. She has a partner, and I know this person, so for a fact, I know that they're together, and they have a relationship. Mm-hmm. So she said recently, she says, well, nowhere in the Bible does it say that it is a sin to be a homosexual. And unfortunately, I get it. I guess maybe the church isn't really coming out and saying this as a black and white issue. Mm-hmm. So there's a lot of confusion. And then in a way, I feel bad that she doesn't know it hasn't been catechized.
5: Yeah.
7: So what would be a good response to her? If you can help me with that.
5: Sure, I'll do my best. One thing is we have, and I'm pretty confident that this is available on Relevant Plus, which is that smart app you could put on your smart TV that has tons of video, including, I think it's there. I hope it's there. If not, you'd have to go to YouTube to get it. But I did a two-hour mock debate with Father Mike Schmitz on the topic of so-called same-sex marriage. And so in that mock debate, I took the position that I don't personally hold, of course, and I gave the reasons in favor of it. I don't believe in those reasons, but I did the best I could in the time that I had to present them. And so Father Mike Schmitz did a really good job of dismantling those arguments. So if you want something more long form, I would definitely watch that. That would be helpful for you and for her, if she'd be willing to listen to it or watch it. So just look up Patrick Madrid, Father Mike Schmitz, and you'll find it.
7: Okay. Thank you. I appreciate that.
5: Yeah, for sure. So I would just say the standard verses that you can raise from the Bible would include, of course, Leviticus 18:22, you shall not lie with a male as with a woman, it is an abomination. And in Leviticus 20, verse 13, if a man lies with a male as with a woman, both of them committed an abomination, they shall surely be put to death, their blood is upon them. So those are two of the classic passages which discuss homosexual activity as such. Now, here it's referring to two men, but it corresponds with two women. Now, in the New Testament, Jesus addresses this directly, although he doesn't use the term homosexuality. But in Matthew chapter 19, begin reading in verse 1, but he says, in the beginning, God made them male and female. And this is why, he says, a man leaves his parents and clings to his wife, and the two become one flesh. So in this passage, the Lord is giving us the paradigm for human sexuality and marriage, which is what human sexuality is ordered for. Marriage is ordered toward procreation. So even just with adverting to the natural law, two women cannot procreate, two men cannot procreate. So God's paradigm for sexuality and marriage and sexuality within marriage is male and female. And that is, to my mind, that is a very, you know, it's in essence impossible to negate the fact that Jesus said this. Now, St. Paul, for example, in Romans chapter 1, he has an extended section where he talks about homosexual activity. And specifically, he says, beginning in verse 26, for this reason, God gave them up to dishonorable passions, for their women exchanged natural relations for those that are contrary to nature. And the men likewise gave up natural relations with women and were consumed with passion for one another, men committing shameless acts with men and receiving in themselves the due penalty for their error. And in 1 Corinthians 6, beginning in verse 9, he gives a list of things that will prevent you from going to heaven, or to put it more bluntly, that will damn someone to hell. And here's what he says there. He says, or do you not know that the unrighteous will not inherit the kingdom of God? Do not be deceived. Neither the sexually immoral, nor idolaters, nor adulterers, nor men who practice homosexuality, nor thieves, nor the greedy, nor drunkards, nor revilers, nor swindlers will inherit the kingdom of God. And such were some of you. But you were washed, you were sanctified, and you were justified in the name of the Lord Jesus Christ and by the Spirit of our God. So two things leap out at me. One is, in that list, of course, you see sins that are committed by heterosexual people. And then he also includes the mention of homosexuality. And even though there he says men who practice homosexuality, that is understood to refer not only to the males of the species, but also females. But even if it didn't, even if he only meant men specifically, he does talk about sexual immorality. So any kind of sexual activity outside of the confines of marriage is, by definition, sexually immoral. So it would encompass, therefore, female homosexual activity. Now, there are other passages, and here's the thing. If your friend is, I don't know, if she's out there on YouTube and watching TED Talks and things like that, she will be familiar with all of the responses, all the rebuttals that are out there. This doesn't mean homosexuality, and it's referring to rape, or it's referring to, they try to spin it so that it doesn't really, in their way of arguing, it doesn't really talk about their kind of homosexual. It always kind of reminds me of that trope that, well, you know, communism just the real kind of communism, the good kind of communism, has never really been tried yet. That's why all the communisms you point to are all failures, and they're all despotic and totalitarian, and they kill millions of people, because that's not the real communism. It's kind of like that. It's not a good argument. It doesn't really hold water to say that all of these passages in the Bible that speak directly to this activity, the argument is that they really don't mean what they say that they mean. It means something else entirely. So I would be prepared, Lisa, for her to say something like that. But the main thing is, go back to Jesus. What did Jesus say? Male and female, united in marriage. That is his paradigm. That's God's paradigm. Anything else that is an aberration of that is not something that Jesus calls us to do. We're called to holiness. And we're called to honor God with our bodies. Now, it's easy to not do that. It's easy, I say, to fall into sins of unchastity and impurity, especially in the modern world, that's for sure. But nonetheless, our calling is to be holy and to be pure. And whether it's the sexual immorality of homosexuality or some form of heterosexuality, either way, those are precluded by what Jesus teaches.
7: Okay, and it is a mortal sin, correct?
5: Yes, absolutely.
7: Okay, all right, got it. Thank you so much, Patrick. I really appreciate your time.
5: You got it, thank you. Let's go to Anthony now in New York. Hello, Anthony.
8: Hi, Pat, how you doing?
5: I'm okay, thank you.
8: Good. Okay, one quick question about getting absolution and not repenting. If you robbed something many years ago, and you returned what you robbed, and you go to confession, can you be forgiven for not returning the item that you stole?
5: You can be forgiven, but you would have an obligation to do something to make restitution. So let's say that happened 50 years ago, and you're just now going to confession because you're sorry. You can receive you can receive sacramental absolution, but you do have an obligation in justice to make restitution. Now, let's say that what you stole, let's say the store is gone now, and you can't return the goods because they're gone and the store is gone. So you could make a substitution by, let's say, whatever the value of the whatever you stole. Let's say you stole $100 worth of merchandise. Well, you can make a donation of $100, or if you want to be really thoughtful about it, you could calculate, you know, how much the money has devalued since you did this, and then adjust for inflation, and then make a donation of that amount to the local soup kitchen, for example, or some other worthy cause. You can make restitution that way, even if it's no longer possible to make restitution to that place or that person.
8: I see. Okay. Say you're in the thousands, but
5: yeah, it adds up, doesn't it?
8: You know, when many moons ago, I wasn't the nicest guy around, so I repented. But Father Schmidt said, just go to Jesus and I surrender. You know, I surrender. So, you know.
5: Well, that's true, but it's not the whole story. You know, Jesus does forgive, that is true, but we have an obligation in justice to our neighbor. So you know the story of Zacchaeus, you know, the short guy, and Jesus is, he's visiting his area, and Zacchaeus climbs up a tree, a sycamore tree, because he wants to hear Jesus. You know the story, right?
8: Right.
5: Yeah. And Zacchaeus was a tax collector. It's interesting. So what he does is he hears the preaching of Jesus, and he's, you know, cut to the heart. And what does he do? So he makes this public profession of repentance, and he says, and this, by the way, is in Luke chapter 19. He says, "Behold, Lord, the half of all my goods I give to the poor, and if I have defrauded anyone of anything, I restore it fourfold." Here's the reason this is important, is because, first of all, that job of tax collector involved extortion. you would figure out ways to extort people, pressure people to pay more than what the Romans required. If the Romans said, you owe, you know, 10 drachmas, you're the tax collector, you make your living on the margin between the 10 drachmas and however much you can squeeze out of this person. So you say, you got to pay me 15 drachmas. And then you live on that increase in the middle. You pay the Romans, and then you get your cut. So what he does here is he publicly exclaims that he's going to make restitution, not one for one, but 4 to 1. If I have defrauded anyone of anything, I will restore it fourfold. I mean, that's like restitution on steroids. But what does Jesus say? Verse 9, today salvation has come to this house, since he also is a son of Abraham, for the Son of Man came to seek and to save the lost. So Jesus approves. He doesn't say, oh, that's a bit much, don't you think, Zacchaeus? You don't have to go that far. Jesus praises him for this desire to make restitution even beyond what he actually stole. You see what I mean? You see what's happening there?
8: Yes, absolutely. Yes, it makes everything Christ says, I believe everything. Nothing that I don't disagree with him. Even some of the followers that call you up and they say about, Jesus, you did good deeds. I totally agree with that. I totally agree, even getting slapped twice in the face by Jesus. I totally agree with everything what Jesus said. But this thing that Father Schmidt said, and other priests like Padre Piero went to someone's wife, and the wife told Padre Piero told the wife, your husband is in hell. He didn't confess all his sins.
5: Mm-hmm.
8: Well, he left some out.
5: Mm-hmm. Yeah, it's a sin.
8: An eye opener.
5: Yeah, that's the sin of sacrilege. To go to confession, let's say you've got 5 mortal sins, you confess 3, right, but the other 2 are too embarrassing, so you don't confess those. That's not a valid confession. Yeah.
8: Yeah, that's an easy one. Just do it, and that's the way I look at it. But the thing is, what happens when you forget? See, that's, you forget it's 30 years ago, and you did a mortal sin, and you happen to forget. I know, go to confession, all the mortal sins you did in the past, please forgive me, but the whole thing, I understand all that. And I always do it, every single confession, even if there's venial sins, even if it's minor, everything, mortal to minor. But I, you know, this thievery stuff bothers me a little bit, you know what I mean?
5: It should. Definitely. I mean, it should for this reason. If you committed the sin, your conscience is bothering you. And maybe it was dormant for a while. Sometimes that happens. But now it's pestering you. And that could very easily, I wouldn't be at all surprised if that's God's grace urging you to get to heaven or get to confession.
8: Right. The bishop says that's the Holy Spirit working in you.
5: Yeah.
8: Conscience of guilt. It's the Holy Spirit. Our bishop said that. You know what I mean? So it's a good thing in a way, but, you know, in a way it's a good thing. You know, it's a good thing that God's looking out. You know, that's what I need more than anything. You know, but I'm a big fan of Father Schmidt. I watch almost every episode there.
5: He's a good man. Hey, I have a question for you. I've got to run. Got to take a break. Will you do me a favor, Anthony, all in good fun, before you leave? Will you?
8: Here we go again. Go ahead.
5: Okay. Just say these words.
8: God.
5: Ready? Are you ready?
8: Bada
5: bing, bada boom. Just say that for me. Say it.
8: Bada bing, bada boom, bada bing.
5: All right, there you go.
8: I mean, the bada bing.
5: All right.
8: All right, Pat.
5: Thank you, sir.
8: Lord Osiris for me. And the music that he plays, and the music he plays is phenomenal. That's my type of music.
5: Say it one more time.
8: The music that Osiris plays?
5: No, the other thing, the
9: you
5: important
9: don't have
5: thing.
9: To entertain him.
5: One more time.
8: What?
5: Bada bing, bada boom.
8: Oh, bada bing, bada boom, bada bong.
5: There we go. All right. Thank you. I feel good now.

0: need to know that the pro-life community will love and support them long after the child is born. And that's why there are well over 3,400 community-based pregnancy care centers across America.
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2: This is Archbishop Timothy Broglio of the Archdiocese for the Military Services of the United States of America. Let us pray. Remember, O most gracious Virgin Mary, that never was it known that anyone who fled to thy protection, implored thy help, or sought thy intercession was left unaided. Inspired with this confidence, I fly to thee, O Virgin of Virgins, my Mother. To thee do I come. Before thee I stand, sinful and sorrowful. O Mother of the Word Incarnate, despise not my petitions, but in thy mercy, hear and answer me. Amen.
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9: Let's go to Jason in Denver. Hi, Jason. Welcome.
11: Hey, Patrick. God bless you. God bless Cyrus. Good to be on the air with you guys. I had a question / comment. So you mentioned earlier in the podcast, you referenced the great gospel verse, you know, Peter, you're Peter on this rock. I will build my church, and the gates of hell shall never prevail against her. Sorry, I'm out of breath. Working right now.
9: That's okay. No
11: but
9: problem.
11: It reminded me. Yeah, it reminded me of something here. Now, His Excellency Bishop elucidated this for me because I was listening to his podcast episode with Theo Vaughn a few days ago, and the posture, the gates of hell shall not prevail against her. I think the posture that I've always taken and a lot of us take is that the church is in some defensive posture, you know, against the onslaught of the armies of hell, and we're trying to prevent them from overtaking us. But in actuality, you think of the gate is the weakest point of any stronghold or civilization.
9: Right.
11: And, you know, so if you're going to have an attack, you're going to go towards the gate, and let's see if that stronghold can prevail against the attack. Let's see if the gate can prevail. So it's actually switched around. It's the church that is on offensive against the armies of darkness and the gates of hell. And, you know, we are here to sort of overcome that darkness. And it maybe the gates of hell will not prevail against her, against the church. And I just wondered what you thought about that sort of distinction and switching that on its head.
9: Oh, absolutely. In fact, I guess you didn't hear the earlier part of the show, because I actually spoke directly on that point, concurring with you. In other words, that...
11: Oh, I might have missed that.
9: Yeah, well, no problem. I mean, all I ask is that you listen to 3 hours every day. That's all. But if you didn't get your 3 hours in yet today, I understand. But no, your point is well taken, and that's exactly the case. If we read Matthew 16 thinking that the Lord's statement about the church, his description of the church, is that the church is this impregnable fortress or redoubt that cannot be compromised, then we're missing the meaning here. And the meaning is, and this insight's been around for an awfully long time, the idea that the church is the one making the onslaught and that the church is the one that will crash through those gates. It's Jesus and the grace that he brings that crashes through the gates of hell. The gates of hell cannot withstand it. So that's an important insight exegetically and theologically too, but it's not a new one. I mean, this is something that's been around for quite a long time, but we do well to think of it when the issue comes up.
11: Beautiful. I love it. Yeah. Thanks for that clarification. And keep doing what you're doing. Keep going.
9: I appreciate that, Jason. I would keep going. You heard it, Cyrus. You heard the man. We got to keep going. Now, I wanted to talk a little bit about, we had a question that came up a few minutes ago about homosexuality. And I mentioned this debate that I did with Father Mike Schmitz. It is a mock debate. It was at Franciscan University, the Defending the Faith Conference that for many years I spoke at every summer. And Cyrus, do you happen to know whether that is currently on the Relevant Radio Plus smart app for the TV? I think it is. I'm just not sure.
12: I think it is. Let me double check.
9: Yeah, if you can. In the meantime, though, what I'd like to do is take a quick look at an argument that those who promote, at least they agree with, even if they're not necessarily participating in the gay lifestyle. And they will reject the teachings of the Bible and say it doesn't really mean homosexuality the way we're doing it. It's referring to rape or it's referring to some form of coercion or something like that. And so just be aware, if you have a conversation, there are all of these videos and articles and things like that that are out there and have been for a long time that will try to shut those biblical arguments down. One of them has to do with what happened in Sodom and Gomorrah. And you know the story. I'll give you a brief recap. This is in Genesis 19. Two angels came to the home of Lot, who was the nephew of Abraham. Lot lived in Sodom. And he had some beautiful daughters, apparently. I mean, he had daughters. Apparently, they were beautiful. And the two men who are angels, who appear as men, they find lodging as guests in Lot's home. Now, as you know the story, because of what was going on with sodomy, which gets its name from this city, it was obliterated by God's punishment, as was Gomorrah. They were obliterated by fire from the sky. You read all about that in Genesis chapter 19. So what happens is, people who want to dismiss that and say, no, no, no, come on, you silly. They weren't punished because of, like, you know, sodomy. They were punished because they were not practicing hospitality. And they will cite Ezekiel chapter 16, verse 49. You'll notice that they only quote verse 49, which says, "Behold, this was the guilt of your sister Sodom. She and her daughters had pride, surfeit of food, and prosperous ease, but did not aid the poor and needy." And they'll step back and say with triumph in their faces, "See, God didn't punish Sodom and Gomorrah because of unnatural sexual relations, because that's cool. God's okay with that. No problem, man. Just don't be inhospitable, because that's why God rained down fire and destroyed these people, because they were not hospitable." They don't read verse 50. That's Ezekiel 16:49. Ezekiel 16:50 says, after it's done saying they did not aid the poor and needy, then it says, "They were haughty and did abominable things before me. Therefore, I removed them when I saw it." Now, that verse is a bit inconvenient, because what are those abominable things? It doesn't name them. It does say they were haughty. It does say they were proud. it does say that they had so much food and prosperous ease that they didn't share with the people who needed it. But then it goes on to say they were haughty and they did abominable things. What were those abominable things? Well, Jude, St. Jude, answers this for us in verse 7. He says, just as Sodom and Gomorrah and the surrounding cities, which likewise acted immorally and indulged in unnatural lust, serve as an example by undergoing a punishment of eternal fire. Yet in like manner, this is verse 8, yet in like manner these men in their dreamings defile the flesh, reject authority, and revile the glorious ones. So, as often is the case, there's more to the story than you see at first glance. And if you're not prepared, and most people aren't, because after all, most people aren't thinking about these things. Most people have other things to worry about and think about. So I'm just giving you this little value added that if you're in a conversation, you're trying to make your point, and the other person says, no, no, they weren't punished in Genesis 19 because of, you know, immoral sexual practices. Come on, man. They were punished because they were not aiding the poor and the needy. Then you just quote verse 50 to them of Ezekiel 16 and then go to Jude verses 7 and 8. And I think you'll be able to put a whole new paint job on things, FYI. 888-914-9149. So what say you, Cyrus? Is that debate available yet anywhere?
13: Come on, man.
9: Relevant Radio Plus?
12: I'm afraid I don't see it there.
14: Come on, man.
9: That's what I said. Well,
14: that's
9: somebody
14: life.
9: Needs to keep going. And get that up there. So in the meantime, I guess I'm forced to say, if you want that video, just go to the YouTubes. And if you go on the YouTubes, I know you'll find it there, Cyrus. You know what? Do me a favor. Take a look on the YouTubes, please. And see how many times it's been viewed. I'd be curious to know. I haven't looked at it in a long time. So it's the debate that I did, mock debate that I did with Father Mike Schmitz at Franciscan University. And I'm guessing that's got to be by now about 10 years ago. And we did a mock debate on so-called same-sex marriage, moderated debate with questions and cross-exam and that kind of stuff. And Father Mike Schmitz did a great job of upholding and explaining why the church says that marriage is between one man and one woman and any other combo is not consistent with God's plans. And I, as part of my duties, my job was to raise all the objections to that. And that's not what that Bible verse means. And the Sodom and Gomorrah, they didn't get destroyed because they were doing, you know, naughty things sexually. They got destroyed because they were inhospitable. So my job in this debate was to bring up all of these counter arguments, which he did a fine job of swatting down and then explaining very effectively. So what say you, Cyrus? How many views does that have so far?
12: Just over 500,000.
9: That's good.
12: And that's just on the Steubenville Conferences site. So I think this actually pops up
9: more than just there,
12: but that was the first one I clicked on.
9: How is it described in the one that you're looking at? 530,000. That's
12: Patrick Madrid and Father Mike Schmitz debating same-sex marriage.
9: Oh, that's it?
12: That's it.
9: Okay.
12: But what I looked up was Patrick Madrid mock debate Father Mike.
9: Okay. I'm betting that if you were to look for it in a different format, you would find maybe a longer description. Does it mention when this happened? I think it was about 10 years ago.
12: Let me jump back in. Let's see. Oh, there's more of a description. Patrick Madrid and Father Mike Schmitz delivered this debate on same-sex marriage during the 2016 Steubenville Defending
9: 10 years.
12: The Faith
9: Conference. I called it.
12: There you go.
9: Yeah. So parents, interested third parties, friends, family, and you yourself. I mean, if you're listening, not you, Cyrus, but if you're listening and saying, yeah, I know somebody who believes that same-sex marriage is A-OK. I would think this would be a very good resource. It's free, of course. It's substantive. It's lengthy. It goes for 2 hours. All the different issues that are brought to bear on this discussion come out in this. And it's actually fun to watch. So what can I tell you? But that resource is available for you. It'd be a good thing to sit down. If you have a confused teenage son or daughter, young adult son or daughter, sit down on the couch and watch this video with them. I think it would help.

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3: I'm Mary Graham for Relevant Radio News, brought to you by the Knights of Columbus. 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The NTSB is leading the investigation into the crash of a Los Angeles News helicopter that went down while covering a fatal accident yesterday evening.
4: NBC Los Angeles confirming photojournalist Eliana Moreno and pilot George Marcino were on board. The helicopter was operated by Angel City Air. LA fire officials saying three people were killed in the crash, two on board the chopper and one person on the ground.
3: Steve Patterson reports the chopper was engulfed in flames when firefighters arrived on the scene. Before the crash, the helicopter's occupants were reporting on a collision involving an SUV and a Metro bus that killed three people and injured several others. A new watchdog report says federal employees were paid nearly $7 billion to not work under DOGE efforts. Federal workers' use of paid leave also increased 435% under the first 2 years of the Trump administration, which the Government Accountability Office attributed to a deferred resignation program that paid workers' salaries for the rest of the fiscal year if they accepted a buyout. That was modeled after a plan by Elon Musk after he bought the social platform X. Ashley Nerona reports that during the Wednesday general audience, Pope Leo XIV talked about the importance of technology and community.
5: So he said we have to be careful not to delegate things to algorithms, decisions really, to algorithms that belong to our human conscience. So he says, remember, technology is not the problem, but what happens when technological tools begin to displace the human person rather than serve?
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9: When I have the opportunity to teach youth and adults about marriage in the Catholic Church, I like to give them a little quiz. I put up on the screen a whole list of elements of a wedding, from the bride wearing white, to having a flower girl, to the exchange of rings, and I ask which of these elements are necessary in order to have a valid Catholic wedding. Well, some of them, like the flower girl, are obviously not necessary, but one that oftentimes trips my students up is the priest or deacon saying the words, "I now pronounce you."

0: fictional depictions of Catholic priests saying it. But if you attend any Catholic wedding, you shouldn't hear it, because it's not part of the rite. The priest or deacon witnessing the exchange of vows does not pronounce the couple married. For one thing, he is there to witness the bride and groom administering the sacrament of matrimony to one another through their exchange of vows. But for another, it is not the ordained clergy that pronounces or makes a marriage. God does that. And this is just one of the many misunderstandings or misconceptions that plague popular comprehension of the Catholic teaching on marriage these days. So today on the show, we're dedicating the hour ahead to clear up Catholic teaching on marriage and on declarations of nullity, which are oftentimes referred to as annulments. Joining us as our spiritual director today is our resident expert on the topic, Father Emil Fajardo. Father Emil is a priest of the Archdiocese of Chicago, where he serves as judge of the Metropolitan Tribunal and as director of liturgy and the Cardinal's delegate for St. James Chapel. Father Emil, thanks for being back with us again. Welcome back.
1: Good morning, Deacon. How are you?
0: I'm doing very well today. How about yourself?
1: All right. I'm well. Thank you. Thank you.
0: Yeah, very good. Got the day started off with a little school mass this morning. That was very good. And now moving on into the midday hour. So grateful that the day is moving forward and God is present with us. Well, as we're talking about annulments in marriage or declarations of nullity, maybe that's the place to start, is that specifically with marriage. And was I right in what I was saying? It's God that makes the marriage, yeah?
1: God, from whom the sacrament flows from, but it's the man and the woman who freely consent, as we say, because of our baptismal priesthood, confect the marriage themselves. The sacrament of matrimony in our Latin understanding is that the man and the woman who have freely chosen and have been prepared in faith are able to say to one another, I take you as my husband or wife. I promise to be faithful to you in good times and in bad, in sickness and in health. I will love you and honor you all the days of my life.
0: Mm. That's beautiful. Yeah.
1: Those are the words of the sacrament. They're very simple. They're not at all complicated as far as the understanding of the language itself. The vocabulary is very clear. And it's in that moment where the priest, as the witness for the church, acknowledges the consent that has been made between the two of them. Mm-hmm. So the husband and the wife, the man and the woman, are the ministers of the sacrament of matrimony themselves, confirmed by the church's representative, the priest or the deacon.
0: Yeah, wonderful. I love it. Now, of course, Father, those promises, those vows could be made anywhere. So why is it so important, or why is it necessary for baptized Catholics to get married in a church?
1: Well, the most important dimension is that between baptized individuals, the vows themselves are elevated to the sacrament, to the level, to the very sacrament of matrimony itself. But for us as Catholics, we understand that in our churches is our Lord's true presence. In front of the altar of God, in a building which has no other purpose other than to gather God's people, to be directed looking at God and to worship Him, those words take on a specific formal power and force. You know, I'm sure our readers understand that many people choose to get married in different places. Our understanding as Catholics is that we get married in front of our Lord, and there is no other way of focusing that understanding than in a church. So the church's request, because it's easy to obey when you love the one who's giving the law, we love our Lord. So therefore, marrying in church in a proper liturgical and ritual setting is not a difficulty. We want to do it.
0: Mm-hmm. Yeah, very good. Although there might be some misunderstanding, too, about the sacramental nature of marriage in just such a case. And so maybe outline for us, why would we want our marriage to be sacramental?
1: Well, it is proper for those who have been baptized. It is a sacrament of vocation. We are all called to relationship. And the most common, most ordinary way for a man and a woman is in holy matrimony. Notice, of course, I'm using the word matrimony. The current ritual, Deacon Patrick, as you know, has been revised in the last, three or four years? That it used to be called the rite of marriage,

0: but it's been translated officially and formally to the order of holy matrimony. And matrimony, root, matris, mater, is mother. It is life-giving. So the sacrament itself is raised up because of our baptism. It is raised up to a life-giving sacrament of vocation for the man and the woman. So every Catholic should understand the power of the words. And think about it, too. You already know this, that when we utter those words, I promise to be faithful to you in good times and in bad. Well, what about the first chapter of St. John? And the Word was made flesh and dwelt amongst us. The sacrament themselves are Christ. So when a man and a woman exchange those words and the church witnesses to it, the Word was made flesh. Christ is truly present in those vows between a man and a woman. They have just exercised the baptismal priesthood of sacrifice. Mm-hmm. They have sacrificed to one another.
1: Mm. Nice. Very good. Making it holy. Yeah, very good. And specifically then, if Christ is present in the marriage in that sacramental way, if he's present in the exchange of vows, of course, but also in the sacrament that endures throughout the life of the marriage,
0: mm-hmm.
1: what sort of things can we expect? I mean, what kind of benefit does that give to the husband and the wife?
0: The very power, the strength of God, our Lord himself, that grace necessary for salvation and the grace necessary to sanctify their lives together, individually and jointly, together as one. There is the promise of the Holy Spirit and all the gifts that we have been promised for our living life here on earth, for those virtues necessary and ultimately desired for us to survive here on earth. And not just survive, but to thrive, because we're called to apostolate. Yeah. So if we have the sacrament of matrimony, it is then an opportunity to become an apostolate to others, to show. There's a beautiful prayer that I use for people whose wedding anniversaries are either 25 or 50 years, where in the line of the blessing itself, your marriage has been an eloquent homily of fidelity. So the very fidelity of a husband and wife is a living witness, a testimony, a homily, an exposition of the life of faith and the scriptures by the way they have been faithful to one another in good times and in bad, because unless we know the bad, we can't possibly appreciate and know the good. So love, when it's tested, endures. Love, when it is explored in its totality, means sacrifice, which is not always a smile, you know.
1: Fair enough. Father Emil Fajardo is with us today. We're talking about marriage, the Church's view on marriage, and as well as declarations of nullity, also known as annulments. We'll get into those in just a moment. But opening up the phone lines now for you, our listeners. So call in if you have any questions about the Catholic understanding of marriage. Maybe you'd like to give testimony to what a sacramental marriage has meant to you, and that you've lived it out for, who knows, months, years, decades. We'd love to hear from you at 888-914-9149. That's our toll-free studio line, which is sponsored by our friends at the Catholic Order of Foresters. And the number again is 888-914-9149. Or you can send us an email, innerlife@relevantradio.com. Let's take a phone call, Father. We've got Pete calling in from Darien, Illinois. Hello, Pete. Good morning.
2: Hi. Could you hear me okay?
1: Yeah, just fine. Go ahead.
2: Okay, great. I can't remember where, I think it was Fulton Sheen who said it, that, you know, when Jesus turned water into wine at the wedding feast of Cana, he kind of sacramentalized, if you will, marriage. But even more so, he, you know, when Mary asked him to do that, you know, she knew what she was asking Jesus to, become a public, you know, begin his public ministry, which would eventually lead to his crucifixion. And so, I mean, Jesus chose marriage to basically put his whole ministry, you know, start off his whole ministry, which eventually he knew would lead to his crucifixion. So it kind of adds a lot of weight to marriage in my mind.
0: And I believe it was Fulton Sheen, like you said, it was in his book, Three to Get Married, that Christ is needed it is not only just desired, it is, as Patrick was saying about talking to the kids, it is not just the ceremony. Matrimony is that very exchange of hearts, that sacrifice, that life that is given to the other. And the closer a husband and a wife are to our Lord, the closer they are to each other. That's the image of that triangle that Fulton Sheen said. It takes three to get married. Husband and wife are at the very bottom of that pyramid. The closer they are to Christ, the closer they are to one another. Mm-hmm. And it's that unity in Christ that makes a difference. So to your point, as far as Our Lady asking our Lord to begin his public ministry, she interceded. She was mediating for that couple. And the grace that came out of that was something that she had allowed our Lord to perform in order that matrimony would be given that dignity. The very first miracle itself of our Lord was at holy matrimony. So at the very beginning, we can see that married life is so important. It's life-giving. That's why it's no longer called marriage. It's called matrimony. It is life-giving. So thank you for your call. That is very insightful for that reason.
1: It is insightful. Yeah, Pete, thank you so much for that call and that observation. Also points out that this sacramentalizing marriage of bringing, you know, elevating marriage to the point of a sacrament, or at least pointing that out to people there, that you see that instituting this sacrament, it's closely connected with the Eucharist as well, is it not? I mean, in the sense that the water was changed into wine, which would later, of course, become the blood of Christ.
0: Absolutely. And in fact, if you take a look at it, the entire wedding in a very broad way is a liturgy in and of itself. Even if it were the banquet, the point is, it is a liturgy of sorts. It's a social liturgy. It is a social event, which is a communio in and of itself. You know, you don't want to sound kind of like harsh about it, but enemies, troublemakers are not found at a happy event like that.
1: That's right? A good point. Right.
0: Unless you have too much wine and it's...
1: Yeah, well, maybe you just need to do what happened there is save the best wine to last, right?
0: Exactly.
1: Right. Very good. Pete, thanks again for the call. 888-914-9149. Talking about marriage and declarations of nullity today with Father Emil Fajardo. 888-914-9149. Next up on the phones is Helen calling in from St. Petersburg, Florida. Good afternoon, Helen, and welcome to you.
3: Good afternoon, Deacon Patrick and Father. Back in the 40s, if a Catholic married a non-Catholic, they weren't allowed to have it in the church. When did that change, and why did they change that?
0: Well, the important distinction was always that Catholics had a special privilege, and Catholics were expected to marry other Catholics. It was very important. In fact, today, even to this day, you will have our Eastern sister churches like the Orthodox. They insist anyone marrying one of theirs needs to convert. It's not just even toleration of a non-Orthodox, because for the Orthodox, for our Orthodox brothers and sisters, this is not merely religion, and not to say merely, but it is a very profound cultural experience. So for the Orthodox,
1: Spiritual
0: towards
1: director.
0: Hearing other...
1: Oh, glitch with you,
0: Helen?
1: There.
0: Sure. Yes. Thank you, Helen. That was a wonderful comment and question. The church changed its practices probably about the mid-1960s for the purposes of allowing our Catholic folks to be married to others. In the old days, it was you were not allowed in the church. You would marry in front of the priest in the rectory or in the parlor. I do recall that. I'm not old enough to recognize that, but they're part of it was part of this desire that Catholics really marry Catholics. All right? But because of the church's teachings evolving, they said, okay, while it's always been possible, let's not make it a penalty of sorts. So the church has allowed, in her wisdom, to celebrate matrimony between a Catholic and another Christian in our church,
1: yeah,
0: in the church building itself.
1: Okay.
0: Now, you know, and keep in mind, when it's validly baptized, it has raised the level of a sacrament. So just keep that in mind.
1: Yeah, yeah. All right, very good. Helen, good call. Thank you for that. 888-914-9149 is our telephone number. You can give us a call. Get on the air with Father Emil Fajardo, our spiritual director today. Ask your questions about the Catholic view of marriage and also about declarations of nullity. And as we move into that whole topic, Father, declarations of nullity, commonly, again, referred to as annulments, which we'll talk about, I promise you, because I know that that's one of your favorites. Mm-hmm. But to kind of lead us into that, we had an off-air question come in. And the caller asked, why before the couple gets married, can they not sign something in which they attest that they are not being coerced and freely take and understand it? So these are things that could lead to a declaration of nullity. But go ahead and respond to that, perhaps.
0: Well, actually, the couple does. During the prenuptial investigation, you know, I was just watching a comedy clip on YouTube recently where the priest, the vicar, was saying, if anyone here has any objection why this couple should not get married, forever now speak or forever hold your peace. And all of a sudden somebody comes in and says, I have an objection. And that's Hollywood. That's comedy. That's not the church. What we have is what is called a prenuptial investigation in which we talk to the couple. There is a lengthy enough process. 6 months prior to the marriage is the minimum that a couple needs to go through some sort of conversation, classes, which we call pre-cana here in the Archdiocese of Chicago, and which allows the celebrant, the priest or the deacon, to talk to our couple and see whether or not, do you really intend this? And do you intend it for life? Are you open to children? Are you free to marry? In other words, have you had a prior marriage? So there are technically no surprises when we get to the wedding date. Mm. Everything has been investigated. That's why it's called a prenuptial investigation. Even as something like a prenuptial contract, You can't do that. You cannot have any sort of prenuptial agreement which prevents full consent. So, yes, the conversation is had. A couple is admitted to the sacrament of matrimony by their wish and free will that they are capable and available for full, total, complete marriage.
1: Mm. Very good. Father Emil Fajardo with us today. We're talking about marriage. We're talking about declarations of nullity, which, as promised, we'll get into. But I tell you what, Father, let's take a little break here first. When we come back, we'll get into annulments and aka declarations of nullity, and we will kind of unpack what that's all about. If you'd like to ask a question about the Church's teaching on marriage or declarations of nullity, give us a call. 888-914-9149 or innerlife@relevantradio.com. We'll be right back. Stay with us.
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1: 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All right, Father, so if we move into declarations of nullity, I know that you always like to give a little disclaimer as we begin talking about these things. Would you like to give that now?
0: Absolutely. First and foremost, this is a conversation for prayerful discernment and for information. For those who are very interested in pursuing a declaration of nullity for themselves, please speak to your pastor. Your pastor is always supposed to help you with any questions locally and to help you with the procedures. Most importantly, we want to talk about this for the purposes of regularizing and helping our people be informed and not to give solutions online. Obviously, this has to be very discreetly and respectfully handled. We're talking about souls here. Mm-hmm. And the same thing with any of our children from these marriages. We're not making judgments of any sort, and that we are very careful to point out this is a simple question the tribunal will always answer. Is the consent that was issued by the man and the woman a valid consent? It's not to say that a marriage didn't happen. There was a relationship. It doesn't wipe out, it doesn't obliterate what happened before. We're answering one question. Was the consent by either party or both a valid sacramental consent and bond as recognized by the church?
1: Okay, very good. And then, as always, too, Father, could you clear up for us the language with which we refer to the what we're talking about now? So, annulment versus declaration of nullity.
0: Very good point. The church answers that question of the consent issued. A valid bond cannot be dissolved by the church. It is in Canon 1060, marriage enjoys the favor of the law. Consequently, in doubt, the validity of a marriage must be upheld until the contrary is proven. A bond is until death. A valid bond cannot be broken in any way, shape, or form. No power can dissolve a valid bond. Therefore, when we talk about annulment, somehow I think the general understanding, incorrectly, by the way, is that somehow the church says, okay, we dissolve the bond. That doesn't happen in our standard formal procedure. Mm-hmm. All we're saying is we can declare, having received testimony in the presence of Almighty God, having discerned this, that the matrimonial bond was null. The consent issued or consent given by the man and or the woman was not a valid consent. We're simply stating that. We cannot dissolve a valid matrimonial bond in the standard formal process.
1: So you're not annulling anything. You're actually
0: annulling nothing.
1: Just declaring that it perhaps was null if the consent was not valid. Okay.
0: Correct. Exactly.
1: All right. Got it. Wonderful. So then I think an obvious question is always, in order to evaluate the validity of the consent that was given, what elements are you looking at? I mean, what do you need to see there in order to say, yeah, this was valid consent, or no, there wasn't valid consent here?
0: This is the sort of thing that the court, when the tribunal assembles the judge and the officials of the court, we're basically looking at the way a man and a woman expressed that bond. Okay, so let's take a look at it. Canon 1055, for those of you who have your canon law books in front of you.
1: Right.
0: Canon 1055, paragraph 1, the matrimonial covenant by which a man and a woman establish between themselves a partnership of the whole of life, and which is ordered by its nature to the good of the spouses and the procreation and education of offspring, has been raised by Christ the Lord to the dignity of a sacrament between the baptized. So there you have the definition of that matrimonial covenant. It is between a man and a woman who freely choose. They have come together. They have set a partnership of the whole of life. We hereby unite as a whole, a totality, not man, not woman separate, not husband and wife, no prenuptial agreement, which is ordered by its nature. Love and a giving of each other for children to educate them, raise them up, and for their own good, because it is not good for the man to be alone, our Lord says, and has been raised by Christ for those who have been baptized, validly baptized, to the dignity of the sacrament, the indissolubility in that matrimonial bond between the baptized. So those are the things that we're looking for. Canon 1055 pretty much incorporates everything that must be met in order for the bond to be valid.
1: So, for instance, the off-air question that we had before the break there, that would that's leaning towards that freely choosing it. So if somebody is under coercion to say I do, a shotgun wedding, as it were, then that would not constitute valid consent. Is that correct?
0: Absolutely not. In fact, there is a ground in the process where we look at, was this consent freely given? Even something like in many cultures still to this day, not so much the United States, but in many other cultures, and those cultures which come to the United States, families can say, okay, this is our tradition. This is our custom. We will select the bride or the groom for you. Mm-hmm. Or this one group from the home country and this group, other group from the home country, that's a good match. This group, these two groups will unite. Family bonds like that. It has to be freely chosen by the man and the woman. Now, is there anything wrong? No, of course not. You know, in the old days, family villages would have relations with each other, and they would say, okay, this one's capable of marriage, this one is free to marry. Hey, you know what? What do you think? And then if the man and the woman agree to that, they've met, they've gotten to know each other, and they find no reason to positively object or fear, you know, that's another ground, then that would be a valid bond. Even if it were what we would call an arranged marriage, if you are free to say no, then it's a valid bond.
1: Okay. All right. Very good. And then you also mentioned for the fullness of the earthly life of the man and the woman, right? Mm-hmm. So, and I should throw in here too, 888-914-9149. If you have questions about the things that Father and I are talking about, we're talking about marriages and declarations of nullity. and we're taking your calls, your comments, your questions at 888-914-9149 or send us an email, innerlife@relevantradio.com. So with that, then there's no, as you, I think you mentioned, no prenup going on here in terms of, yeah, well, if this doesn't work out, or we'll see how it goes, or even to the extent I've heard of, well, God help us all, I've heard of marriages that are entered into basically saying, yeah, okay, well, I'll get married, but that's not going to stop me from playing the field, shall we say.
0: Absolutely. You know, that it says in the canon, a partnership of the whole of life. Yeah. I think, you know, Deacon Patrick, one of the problems of the Code of Canon Law is that it's actually very simple. This definition by itself, all the words have a meaning. They were purposely translated from the Latin into English in very clear English, a partnership of the whole of life. Mm-hmm. Partnership and whole are the key here because it is husband and wife. It is spousal. I personally don't like the use of the word partner because it has a potential double meaning of business relationship.
1: Sure.
0: Right? A business partner. And whereas we are talking about a spousal relationship of the whole of life, a husband and wife give a totality of everything to the whole of their life. So that goes from something as simple as it's your turn to pick up the kids from soccer practice to bank accounts, right?
1: Yeah,
0: something as serious as that. You know, it's that respect owed by the couple. If they know each other, then, hey, my turn. I'll take it over. Why don't you take a nap? You've been busy at work, or you've been busy with the household. You've been with the kids all day. My turn. I'll take care of it for now. That should be readily discernible between those who know each other that well.
1: Yeah. Okay. Very good. And then one of the other elements you mentioned is the fruitfulness of the marriage, the openness to new life. And that too can be a sticking point for people. Mm-hmm. And they say, okay, well, I'm not sure I want kids. I'm not sure that there's or even just blatantly, I don't want kids, and I'm entering into this for other reasons. That can be a sticking point too for consent. Yeah,
0: that's definitely something worth investigating. Should something fall apart? Now, let's be very clear. If somebody is interviewed and says, "I will in no way be open to children," then the priest should put a brake on that and just say, "Stop. Review this canon." It is the procreation and education of offspring, which is one of the elements of matrimony. If a person says, no, I'm not interested in kids, then why are you getting married? Mm-hmm. What's the point? And, you know, some people say companionship. Well, you don't have to get married to be friends. Matrimony is that important. That is why when we define the word marriage in civil law, it is this aspect of procreation and of offspring. So if a couple all of a sudden say both or individually, I'm not interested in children, I will not have children, I will work against having children, then they cannot receive the sacrament of matrimony. If it's a positive, active rejection, it can't be given.
1: Yeah. Okay, very good. Getting some good clarification on declarations of nullity here from our spiritual director, Father Ramil Fajardo, today. If you have questions, give us a call, 888-914-9149, 888-914-9149. Let's go back to the phones. Let's take a phone call from Sandy calling in from Wisconsin. Hello, Sandy. Good morning.
12: Hey, I'm a lifelong Catholic, and personally, I don't believe in annulments because I've had some friends and family who have gone through them, and it was not a very good process. Anyway, my question is, if you say you've gone, you know, you have all these parameters in place, like pre-cana and meetings with the priest, then how can a marriage be still null and void?
0: Very easily, unfortunately, very easily. There is a withholding. I know that many callers have expressed in the past reservations about what is a declaration of nullity process. And some people are very wary of why it even exists. So I've heard all of that before. The issue, again, is that a man and a woman should be mature enough. Maturity is a very important component of a human person. Do you understand the words you are saying? And there are those who just absolutely know what they're doing. And there are those who simply are, I don't know, this is going to be kind of harsh, but there are superficial reasons for entering into marriage. Mm-hmm. And the priest or deacon or even pastoral minister who works with a couple are there to really help them. We can't ask people to be truthful. That sounds bad, but we can only take them at their surface word. If they say, and if you know how we do these prenuptial questionnaires and interviews, it always says at the very bottom, when we interview the couple separately, individually, I say to them, in the presence of Almighty God, do you swear to the truth of the statements you have just made to me? Mm-hmm. All right? And if a person says, I do swear that everything I've said above is the truth, I've got to accept that they're telling me the truth.
1: Yeah.
0: And unfortunately, as we're finding out, whether in the church or in civil society, I didn't really mean it. And they'll only admit it later on.
1: Yeah, well, it's a good reminder to always go into that, whether you're the priest, deacon, or pastoral minister, the pastoral counselor who's doing that as well, or if you're the couple going into that with recognizing the gravity of the situation there. You're making these statements before God, and who knows the depths of our hearts even more than we do. Sandy, good question. Thank you so much for the call. Let's go next to Rosemary calling in from New Mexico. Hello, Rosemary. Welcome.
13: Hello. Thank you for taking my call. Mm-hmm. I was wondering if a couple does get an annulment, do they still need to get a divorce?
0: Hmm. Well, wow, that's a really good question. And as I've told Deacon Patrick many times, the best answer is the truth. The church believes, and Pope Francis begged, that we as pastoral ministers, as priests and deacons, work towards reconciliation. If a couple were having marital problems, they should go to counseling. They should come to their priest or deacon or pastoral minister, good friends. The first line of defense is always going to be prayer and hoping that there's some sort of reconciliation possible. So it's always, and we take this very seriously from Pope Francis, reconcile. Please, please talk about differences, talk about issues, learn communication, struggle. Difficulty does not equate to impossible. Mm. And remember the vow, I promise to be true to you or faithful to you in good times and in bad. In sickness and in health, I will love you and honor you all the days of my life. Unfortunately, people tend to kind of fold when there is pushback. And learning reconciliation is important. So, Rosemary, to answer your question, the church can only begin the process of a declaration of nullity when there's absolutely no possibility of salvaging or reconciling or even healing the couple. That's manifested by a divorce.
1: Regretfully. Yeah. So the civil or the legal divorce needs to have taken place in order for the church to even begin the declaration of nullity process.
0: We will not even talk to anyone unless it is absolutely proven that is irreconcilable. And this is where the church, and I think Deacon Patrick, you can tell me, I think this is where we in the church can really kind of intervene. Number one, forming our children really well, beginning with parents and the family life, so that when they do become old enough to receive the sacrament of matrimony or to choose matrimony, they'll have a fighting chance.
1: Okay. Very good. Okay. Wonderful. An anonymous email is up next. Anonymous writes, how about a man and a woman who want to get married, who have never been married, but are older and children are not a possibility? Is it still okay for them to get married?
0: Absolutely. Frequently enough, people who, a man and a woman who are later in life and choose that sort of expression, it's still blessed by God. The question itself is, are you open to life? So they may be older, they may be physically incapable, or they're past that, but if you were able to, if God, for some reason, let's think of someone like Joachim and Anna, right?
1: Yeah, right.
0: Older in life, they were able to have children, John the Baptist, right? are you open to life? And if they say, yeah, absolutely, I'm open to life, knowing full well that at an older age, it's not usually possible. But if you're open to life, sure.
1: Okay.
0: The question is there.
1: Okay. All right. Very good. Talking with Father Emil Fajardo today about marriage and declarations of nullity, taking phone calls at 888-914-9149, 888-914-9149, or send us an email, innerlife@relevantradio.com. We'll take a short break. We'll come back with more of the conversation, more of your calls and emails right after this.
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1: We are back here on The Inner Life. My name is Deacon Patrick Conley. My thanks to Charles Beery, our producer, and to Tim Hine taking your phone calls for us today, and to our spiritual director, Father Emil Fajardo, judge of the Metropolitan Tribunal at Holy Name Cathedral, as well as director of liturgy and cardinal's delegate for St. James Chapel in the Archdiocese of Chicago, talking about marriage and declarations of nullity today. And don't forget, folks, stay up to date on Fulton Sheen's beatification process and receive broadcast reminders, especially as we move towards September 24th, by going to relevantradio.com and click the link that says Join the Countdown. We are taking, again, your calls, questions, comments on declarations of nullity and marriage at 888-914-9149. Back to the phones we go, Father. Let's go to Crystal calling in from San Antonio. Hello, Crystal, and welcome.
24: Hi, thank you.
1: Yeah.
24: My question is about a wedding I went to this summer. My cousin got married, and the priest skipped the third question about being open to life. He asked them if they were free to get married and if they would be faithful. I was waiting for that third question because we talked about it before the wedding and he didn't ask it. So would there be grounds for an annulment or affect the validity of their marriage at all? Or, yeah, it was odd.
0: Wow, I've actually never heard that, except in the prior question about an older couple wishing to get married, because the ritual itself says if the couple are older, you may skip this question. Okay, it's actually in the ritual for an older couple. If it would be pastorally appropriate, you may skip that question, but that would be evident. If Father skipped it, it kind of sounds that there may be a reason. I'm not going to speculate. This is not the place for me to say anything like that. I will not
1: as
0: read
1: as much
0: Father's.
1: As we want you to, Father. Okay,
0: I'm going to cover myself right now.
1: Yeah.
0: There had to have been a reason. And obviously, because he did that, I just told you the one reason why you may skip that question if you were a priest or deacon. So I don't know. I couldn't possibly tell you. Yeah, that's about the best I can do.
1: Yeah.
0: Does it affect validity? Does it affect validity? If they are currently married, we presume it's valid. If they, for example, the marriage does in fact break up, it ends, then that would be brought up and say, was this a reason? And that's where the investigation goes forward. It's like, really, what was your state of mind when you had the prenuptial investigation and questionnaire? One of the questions is, are you open to life, to procreation and education of offspring? Maybe something they talked about, maybe a hesitation, I don't know. But they publicly expressed fidelity and consent. We presume they meant it. They meant it for life, and that they were, in fact, meaning everything that the church intends when a couple goes through matrimony. So we can't presume, unfortunately. I know people would, I'm sure our listeners are wondering, is that valid? It's only questionable if a procedure begins.
1: Yeah.
0: Otherwise, we presume it's valid.
1: Yeah. Okay. Very good. Crystal, good question. Thanks for calling in. And again, a reminder for those of us who are in a position of witnessing weddings, so make sure and ask all the questions that we need to ask. Yeah, very good. Next up, let's go to Elisa calling in from California. Hello, Elisa. Welcome.
2: My question is, I'm married through the church, my wife and I. I'm Catholic, she's not. So I wondered if my marriage is sacramental.
0: Well, there is the way to find out is to, number one, speak to your local pastor, because obviously, like I said, we can't figure it out here on air. But as I said, the code of canon law says it is raised to the level of a sacrament between the baptized. So presuming that a fellow Christian is validly baptized, that means they were sprinkled or had water or were immersed three times with I baptize you in the name of the Father, the Son, and the Holy Spirit. Those are the words that have to be said. Then it would be presumed valid. Now, if you were married in the Catholic Church with your current spouse, then the investigation should have been done for you, right? Then that would be guaranteed. To determine sacramentality, she would have to be a validly baptized Christian. And if you were married in the Catholic Church to begin with, that's already been settled.
1: Yeah.
0: Right? But talk to your pastor. Talk to your pastor.
1: Yeah. Yeah, that's oftentimes what we end up saying on these shows is talk to your pastor. But that's good advice in all of these specific situations. So that's very good. Elisa, thank you for that. Next up is an email from Matthew. And Matthew writes, my wife is a cradle Catholic. I completed OCIA, was baptized at the 2026 Easter Vigil. Welcome home, Matthew. That's great. We have two children, both baptized in 2025. And then he says, I received a vasectomy in the past. My wife and I want to convalidate our marriage. Would we have issues with our marriage in the church if we are unable to bring new life?
0: This is a very specific topic in canon law school.
1: Okay.
0: Matthew, I'm going to be very careful about how I answer this, because this is not my usual department. This is something that your tribunal can help you with. I understand that vasectomies are reversible. The important question is, are you open to life? Are you open to the procreation and offspring, education of offspring? So that's the first and foremost thing. Check it with your pastor. And then he should be calling your tribunal if there's any doubt, but only you would know how to answer that question. I know that vasectomies can be reversed, but the question that they're going to have to ask you is, are you open to the procreation and education of offspring? It sounds like you are, but again, this is just merely surface-level observation. I think you should speak with your pastor, because we want to bless your marriage, especially we want to convalidate. And for, again, for our listeners, when people say, I need my marriage blessed, many times it's the recognition of a valid sacramental bond or a valid matrimonial bond in the church that people say when I'd like my marriage blessed.
1: Yeah.
0: Right? So check with your pastor. And most importantly, congratulations on your family now being unified in the faith.
1: That
0: counts a lot.
1: That's worthy of a lot of celebration. Yeah, right there.
0: Absolutely.
1: Matthew, thank you so much for the email. Back to the phones we go now. Nora is next up in Brookfield, Wisconsin. Hello, Nora.
3: Hi. I have a little bit of a situation. My sister was married before. She got remarried. All these years she's been married, over 30-some years, that her sin was between her and God. Well, she saw the light and, through our encouragement, got an annulment. The man she's married to now this is his third time being married. So when she got her annulment, they told her, after she went through this whole process, that he needs an annulment. Mm-hmm. He is not baptized. He's not Christian. He's not anything. They said his second marriage is invalid because they considered his first marriage valid because it was by a Salvation Army minister. So they said she needs to find out who his first wife was, when they were married. Okay, she got her name. That's all she knows. They don't know if she's living, dead, remarried, whatever, because this is over 45 years ago.
0: Okay.
3: And he can't remember the month and the year he was married, so she is stuck. She says, I didn't know how to direct her because they can't find the woman, and she doesn't know the year or the month he was married, so she doesn't know what to do now, the next step.
0: Well, as we say before, go to your pastor. You know, and I joke about it. I can say this. I joke with my brother priests. You gotta work, guys. Get to work. Help your parishioners. Joking aside, she needs to go speak with her pastor because, again, remember, a valid matrimonial bond is dissolved by death. It's a natural event. If she's already deceased, then the bond no longer exists.
1: Mm-hmm.
0: Right? And he would be free, you would be free to validate your marriage in the church. Non-Catholics, non-baptized, are not bound to our rules and regulations. An unbaptized man and an unbaptized woman, a Jewish man, a Jewish woman, anyone who is not a Catholic and Christian, presumably has the maturity to say, I promise to be true to you. I promise to be faithful to you. And I will love you and honor you all the days of my life until death do us part. So they're not obliged to our rules. We take them for their word. The church respects people's free will that much that even non-baptized persons marrying another non-Catholic, hey, we believe that you mean to marry that person. Okay, that being said, let's find out about whether or not she is still alive. That would solve the question immediately. The bond has been dissolved naturally. From that point onwards, a conversation with your tribunal and any of our tribunal folks can help you unravel all that. It's complicated.
1: Mm-hmm. It is indeed. Father, I'll just summarize quickly before we ask for your blessing. Julie wrote in an email, and basically she's asking, give me some advice on how to explain to my husband that the process of annulment, it's not as hard as he thinks it is.
0: It's not hard at all. It is asking a couple, an individual, to be very introspective, looking carefully at what they promised and what caused them to lose that promise. It's super important in order to heal the current relationship. So it's going to be very introspective, but not that difficult if you look at what the benefits are.
1: Yeah, yeah, grace. Very good. In sum, talk to your pastor. There you go. Father, it's always a pleasure to have you on. Thanks for taking the time to be with us today. May we have your blessing as we close, please.
0: Through the intercession of Saints Cornelius and Cyprian, whose feast day we celebrate today, may Almighty God make you fervent in your apostolic endeavors and vocation. In the name of the Father, the Son, and the Holy Spirit, amen.
1: Amen. 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
6: Why do I have to be the insightful professional?
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6: I'm losing you, buddy. 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
8: You're just so great. 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
6: Am I close?
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6: Does that comfort you?
8: No.
6: I'm sorry, and I'm going to confess it. 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
9: I'm a little intimidated to talk to you because you use a lot of big words.
10: You know, I was looking for a deeper answer.
6: You came to the wrong place. 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You got a problem.
11: I just wanted to call and get some wise advice, hopefully.
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6: Barely made it to the studio today. I was down at the patent office. I've got a new product coming out. It's kind of a all-purpose product. It's not just a cleaning product. It's good for hair. It removes dirt from faces, stains on clothes. it comes in a spray bottle. I don't know what to call it. Right now, the working name is Mother Spit. My mom would lick her fingers and then wipe the smudge off my cheek, and then she'd lick her fingers and push my cowlick down, and then she'd spit on my glasses and clean them all off. And if I had a dirt mark somewhere, she'd like spit on it and wipe it off. So it's multipurpose. Now, the problem is producing it. What I've done, I got about 8 moms of, you have to have at least 6 kids, 6 or more kids. Because they, I've read somewhere genetically the body compensates and produces more spit. Now, please don't send me emails.
12: Dr. A, don't talk about that. We're eating lunch right now.
6: Well, you're making a lot of spit then if you're eating lunch because you got saliva. I don't say anything to you about that. By the way, if you got more than 6 kids, you want to contact me? Now, we would have an assembly line, and it's an all-natural product, too. That's the other thing. This isn't something that we'd put together through concocting a whole bunch of chemicals. Mm-mm. All natural. Hey, you know how WD-40, water disbursement 40? This could be like MS Natural. I finally got the title. But anyway, so I was late. If that goes through, by the way, this, I won't be here anymore. Are you kidding me? That product will be everywhere. Right now, though, I only have one mother, and she can't produce enough. She says things like, I'm getting kind of dry mouth. I say, here,

77 57 equal. Now, see, Ann, now doggone it, I don't want to interrupt my monologue for your call, but it's a very sweet complimentary call, and I don't, Ann, don't go away. Come on. We have a compliment line that we no longer use because it just, well, AT&T more or less said if you don't have any kind of action on it for at least 2 years, they disconnect the line. And we had the compliment line, and 2 years, nothing. So I want to just, I was right. Okay, I want to hear that. I'd rather hear a woman tell me I'm right than say thank you. That's for sure. All right, give me the number one more time. Give you the number, 877-57-EQUAL, 877-573-7825. Kids instinctively see some of the nuttiness in grown-up ideas. Maybe they're just not aware of what is the new and enlightened way to think, and they don't get pulled along. My son Andrew, he was about 7. Watching one of these children shows. Now, we stopped him from watching those children shows because they were informative, kind of educational, but they got kind of like woke political. Example, very popular show had this little animation of a little kid brushing his teeth and leaving the water on while he brushed his teeth. Don't you do that? You don't turn the water off while you brush your teeth and turn it back on. Most people don't. So the little kid left the water on while he was brushing his teeth. And they showed this pipeline, I guess, all the way out to a pond where the water level of the pond was going down as the kid had the water on in his sink. And the fish died. Yeah, that's the kind of stuff. As soon as I saw that, I said, this show's over. I don't need that kind of nutty overreaction, agenda-driven show. Well, anyway, while he was watching this particular show sometime earlier in his exposure, the host came on. And she said, remember, children, you can grow up to be anything you want to be. You know, parroting the self-esteem movement. My 7-year-old son looked up at me and said, oh yeah, like Joanna could grow up to be a Major League Baseball pitcher. Joanna was his 4-year-old sister at the time. He saw the nuttiness in it. Yes, you have many options, depending upon your God-given gifts, your perseverance, your opportunities. Yes, but there are limits. I don't care, the strongest woman in the world is not going to be an Olympic power lifter in the men's category. That's not going to happen. She may be stronger than the average guy because she's elite among women. But she can't compete. That's just, she can't grow up to be that. And I wonder how much frustration and resentment and, this is what's happening too, victimology. In other words, I didn't get to be everything I wanted to be, and they told me I could, and obviously, because I'm not, somebody's got to be to blame, because we don't naturally look at ourselves for a causation. We look around first, part of fallen human nature. Somebody's got to be to blame, because I really wanted to be a CEO by the time I was 28, and it didn't happen. I wanted to be a millionaire by the time I was 32, and it didn't happen. But they kept telling me when I was a kid, I can grow up to be anything I want to be. What happened? Because I'm not going to look back at them and say they're nutty. No, I'm going to look around me and say, who's stopping me from being anything I want to be? Yeah, you can be anything you want to be within reality. I'm Dr. Ray.

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1: Dr. Ray Guarendi here, the program the doctor is in. I was informed by Andrew Hruchek and Eric Dumont, my partners in the show over there in Ann Arbor. Ave Maria is having their pledge drive right now. So anybody listening on the line is hearing the Ave Maria pledge drive. They are not hearing me. So could you guys put Ann up here so I can and talk to her and tell her what I said? Ann, you still there?
6: I am. Thank you.
1: Well, this is what I said, and I thought you could hear me, but I found out you couldn't. This is what I said. We used to have a compliment line, but AT&T said, if in fact that line is dead for 2 years, nobody uses it ever, we discontinue it. So now, with you calling up to say thank you, I'm going to assume that's a compliment. And so I'm going to request with AT&T that maybe we get a probationary period for our compliment line. But then you added, and that I was right. And I said, I much rather hear a woman tell me I'm right than to compliment me. So that's what you missed.
6: Okay.
1: You don't seem too excited.
6: Well, I'm just looking at your humility award, and
1: okay, good point. Good point.
6: I love listening to you, and I'm like, well, where is Dr. Ray? I don't hear him. I'm like, what's going on?
1: Well, what was the situation anyway, here that worked out for you?
6: Well, I was at my wit's end with my daughter. She lives in PA, and I live in New York, and the grandkids are 3 and 7, and whenever I tried to offer advice, I always got shut down, and I was, like, going crazy because I'm butting heads with my daughter every time they visit. So you said that the generational thing is, like, you know, they look on the Internet for what to do when you need to do it, and they don't really recognize the generation or the older crowd, if you will. They don't like the advice. So I bit my tongue a lot on the last visit. I was sweating bullets before she came. And because we had a brawl, you know, a verbal brawl. And I just tried to do as much as I could to be friendly and not offer any direct advice unless it was asked for. And our visit went very well. And I just wanted to thank you for that perspective.
1: Well, why couldn't you, let me rephrase that. Why was it so hard before not to say something?
6: Well, I guess my nature is I try to help and offer advice or whatever, and it just wasn't accepted, and I couldn't figure out what was happening.
1: Why do you think it wasn't accepted?
6: Because that makes her look like a bad parent. If she doesn't know everything, I don't know.
1: Yes, you're absolutely right. You are being helpful, like many grandparents. They'll say little benign things like, well, it's kind of cold out. You think he needs a heavier coat? Now, that's all you're saying. It's a little piece of tidbit advice from a grandparent. A confident young parent would go, nah, I think he's okay, Mom. If he needs a heavier coat, well, I'll check it out. And that would be it. But an insecure parent who hears this, I know how to take care of my child. I know how to raise a child. That's going on in their head. And that's what you prompted. Now, I'm not saying your daughter's insecure. I'm just simply saying that in her mind, she heard what you were saying as a comment on her parenting competence.
6: Right.
1: Well, you learned a lesson. By the way, how old are your grandkids?
6: 3 and 7.
1: It took you 7 years to learn this?
6: Unfortunately.
1: Well, my dear, you learned it, and I'm so glad for you. Because I'll tell you...
6: Thank you, Dr. Rick.
1: Honey, depending upon the young parent and depending upon the grandparent's style, unfortunately, sometimes it can get so friction-filled that you don't get to see your grandkids. That's happening a lot. And it doesn't sound like you're
6: right.
1: Anywhere near that, so that's great.
6: Well, we don't want to do that.
1: All right, now... Did you directly say, Dr. Ray, you're right? I didn't hear that. You just kind of...
6: Dr. Ray, you're absolutely right, and thank you.
1: Oh, Andrew, take that for a future bumper. Nobody has to know that I pushed her to say it. And you're delightful. Thank you for the call, dear.
6: Thank you. Bye-bye.
1: All right, honey. Bye. Now, see, that is not a threat to my humility competition. It's not. Because true humility is recognizing your assets and your weaknesses. So if in fact I was right there, well, that's just a humble recognition. Now, I'm not sure the judges would agree with that. The last time I lost the humility award, I actually did an appeal. Send in an appeal. I pointed that out, and they did not agree with that. 877-573-7825. 877-57-EQUAL. That is the number to call to get onto the program. Just wanted to, and we got lines open, so come on in. Just wanted to extrapolate a little more on this whole idea that we tell kids, you're just something else. You're just absolutely wonderful. You're the greatest thing. It's interesting. I've watched parents that I'm with. Let's say I'm some kind of family gathering or cousins or nieces who have children. There's so much bending over backwards for the child. We're not talking about the deep unconditional love that just naturally happens between a good parent and a child. I'm talking about, well, did you want this to eat? Well, okay, well, what's wrong with that one? Well, okay, what is it then? Did you want to, and it's just this, I'm here to please you, rather than saying, here's what you can get, son. There's no parallel, in so many cases, to the real world. The real world doesn't bend over backwards for you. But what we do in the name of good parenting is to just center our existence around meeting this child's wants and needs. And much of the time, these are not wants and needs that are important. These are his preferences. And these young parents just jump to meet them. I got to take the calls here, but if I get a chance, I'm gonna tell you something that, well, because I did it, it really upset a lot of parents. But my kids got the message, as I said before. My kids recognized the purpose of what my wife and I did much more so than other adults. All right. Can I take Vivian yet? You still screening Vivian? He's talking to her. My producer people, they ignore me. She wants to talk to see me, even though he hasn't actually. All right. Let's go to Vivian. Vivian, you there? She's not. Vivian.
7: Oh, hello, Dr. A.
1: There you go, hon. Okay. Thanks for the call.
7: So my problem, well, my question to you is my brother, he's my older brother. I'm the younger sister. But he's been talking to this girl, I want to say, like, maybe like a month and a half or so. And she's up in Merced, and we're here down lower California, like Central California. And the signs that she's been, like, she's been telling my brother, like, really personal things that's been happening to her, like, that has happened to her before. And just, like, so soon she's telling these things, right? But, like, it's like they haven't even met in person. They met online through TikTok. And it was just, like, she's telling him, like, how she was treated as a child, like, traumatic experiences, I guess. And it's just showing, like, a lot of red flags.
1: Why doesn't he see him?
7: I don't know, because he talked to other girls before, and, like, he drops them with, like, dumb excuses. Like, there's this one girl he talked to, and she was a really nice girl. We met her. We knew her parents and stuff like that. We went to church together and stuff like that. And he dropped her because she had gray socks on. So he doesn't have issues with dropping girls. This one, I don't know why he has an issue with dropping her. Or seeing the red signs, I guess.
1: How come you can see him? Is he telling you about him?
7: Yeah, he tells me about them. He tells me and my mom. And we say, like, oh, that's kind of weird. You know, you guys haven't met each other yet. And she's saying so many personal things and personal stuff. Like, for example, she said that a couple of years ago she had, like, a stalker. And nothing's wrong with that, of course. But then she, like, posts online, like, in front of her house. And she has a lot of followers. And it doesn't seem like she had a stalker. Does that make sense? And then she says that she, like, takes medicine because she's, like, traumatized from that. And it doesn't really make sense if that. It just seems that she says it doesn't make sense to what she's acting as.
1: Obviously, you've pointed this out to your brother. What does he say?
7: He, like, I can tell he's really attached. So he says, what would you do in my situation? And I say, like, I would, personally me, I would drop her. But then he doesn't see the signs. So I tell him that he shouldn't drop her until he sees the signs. Because if he just drops her and he doesn't see the red flags, he's still going to be attached to her.
1: You sound like a pretty wise younger sister.
7: Thank you.
1: Does he give you credit for being a wise younger sister, or does he look at you like, yeah, you're just a younger sister, you haven't lived like I have?
7: No, he tells me, like, oh, you give really good advice, but I can tell he doesn't follow it. He never really follows the advice that I give him, but he says that it's good advice. But,
1: well, you could get really blunt here, Vivian. You could say, brother, everything you're telling me is shaking me up. I don't like at all what you're saying about this. This is a highly emotionally risky situation. And I don't know when you're going to come to that conclusion yourself. Sounds to me like there's nothing I can say that's going to make any difference. So I guess I'll just be here to pick up the pieces. That's what I'd tell them.
7: Okay.
1: You know,
7: okay.
1: Just...
7: Yeah, because, yeah.
1: It sounds like he's, you know, it's interesting. Who knows what she's telling him that he's not telling you that's keeping this connection
7: right
1: up? There's the problem. Yeah, it's really dumb what he's doing.
8: Really dumb.
1: It would be dumb even if he didn't hear all this bad stuff.
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10: 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Father Timothy Gallagher writes, "This enkindling of love in God within us causes our love for all other persons and things to harmonize with that central love. What relationships and areas in your life need grace to harmonize with the love of God?"
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12: 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You know her name as Roe, as in Roe versus Wade. I talked to Roe. This woman is a great penitent. This woman is a humble person who was deeply hurt. She was kneeling in the Basilica of the Immaculate Conception, the National Shrine in Washington, when I met her. And I thought, what reverence. I didn't know who this woman was, but she was praying with reverence, with great fervor. And I asked a priest friend of mine, "Who is that?" And he says, "Oh, that's Roe. God is not mocked. This woman was abused by those who propagate the killing of children."
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1: Joining me here on The Doctor Is In. I am looking forward to starting the parenting class through the Guadalupe Radio Network. It's coming Monday, 7 o'clock. Obviously, they've closed up signing up. So you missed it. I tried to tell you. Kept trying to tell you. But I'm looking forward to it because I haven't done one for, many years. And sometimes it is just really neat to get down into the nitty-gritty, all the variables involved. And I want to do my little part to put confidence and resolve and authority back into the hands of good parents. Yes, people will say, "Dr. A, there's bad parents out there." That's true. But the bad parents don't take parenting courses. The bad parents don't listen to The Doctor Is In. The bad parents don't go to parenting talks, and the bad parents don't buy parenting books. It's the people who are trying hard to do better, and they're the ones, this is the irony, they are the ones who are most susceptible to the experts scaring the bejeebers out of them. Because the experts are going to tell you all the things you can do wrong, you know. I heard one the other day. He was speaking about a group of very faith-filled Catholic parents whose children, as adults, have left the church. He said in so many words, "You didn't do it right." That was really the message. That was really the message. You miss this crucial aspect of parenting. Now think about that for a second. I know, listening to me right now, are those of you who feel terrible. You're already beating yourself up about your kids having left the church or hostile to the church or living their own morals. You're already feeling terrible. And you're looking back on the past and seeing what you could have done different, how you could have done it. And then I come along, or an expert, I wouldn't do this, but an expert, one that maybe you respect, and says, "Well, I think if you missed something, here it was." And then they tell you. And then you think to yourself, okay, but But that's fuzzy. That's vague. That's in the area of quote-unquote relationships. It's not in the area of pray the rosary in Aramaic while you kneel on broken glass. It's, well, you need it to be more this way. Yeah? What is this way? Well, I'm being deliberately cryptic. I'm not using the word that he used. But it is a very spread out, broad-based word. And it's one that someone could easily say, how do I do that? That would be like me saying to you, when you have an adult who is either severed contact or is just hanging by a thread in your life, and I say, well, you need to just get closer to them. What? I've been trying to get closer to them. They don't want to get any closer. Well, you need to just be better at connecting. What? I sometimes late at night when I cuddle down with my wife, usually 8:30, we finally shut it down for the day, and we'll watch some series. We'll pick a series that we kind of like and try to learn something from it. I like a lot of detective series or law series, things that I can learn from. And typically, what happens is, and I've always laughed at this, and I think these writers all go to the same school. When there is a conundrum, a difficult situation, something that has to be handled, the boss, whether that's the chief district attorney, whether that is the captain of the precinct, whoever it is, says, get it done. Oh, okay, I hadn't thought of that. Or, you need to make this work. Okay, gotcha. I thought I did. They say these kinds of things, and they sound so, therefore, I'm authoritative, and I give good direction. And I turn to my wife every time I hear one of those. I say, yeah, okay. If I was in that situation and being told that, I'd say, yeah, I know that. You need to make sure he never does this again. Okay. I was like, oh. I think it's because the writers don't know what else to put in the mouth of the important person that's given the advice. It'd be like you calling here, and you're struggling with your kid, and I say, you need to be a better parent. That's going to help you, isn't it? Or, you're depressed? Come on. Cheer up. Cheer up. These general vague pieces of advice, which a lot of times experts do, and it's wide open enough that the parent looks at this and says, well, I fell short, but I still don't know exactly how I fell short. You needed to have a better, closer relationship with your child. Okay, I thought I did. And the irony is, and I think this is something I've heard very few experts, as a matter of fact, I can't recall any experts talking about this. Who is your audience? If you're going to give advice, and I'm not talking single advice to a therapy client, I'm talking about generic, I got letters after my name, so therefore I'm going to tell you how to do it right. When you do that, you have to remember who you're talking to. You're talking to people who are trying to do it right. They don't need to be told exactly how they're falling short according to you. I'll give you a classic example of this. You remember, well, Focus on the Family is still around, but Dobson has since passed away. I was listening to his show one time, and he said this. Well, we've done a rather large survey of our listening audience, and one of the things that really surprised us was the level of insecurity among the parents regarding their parenting. And I remember at the time I spoke directly into the radio, I said, surprised you? That's totally understandable. The ones who care the most, who are trying to swallow this fire hose of advice from thousands of experts, the net effect is insecurity.
13: Well, Dr. Ed, what are you saying? Just let them do what they want?
1: No. I give a lot of ideas, too. The difference is their ideas, their notions. I think they work. But if they don't work for you, well, okay. I'm not going to tell you, because you didn't do it my way, don't say I didn't warn you. Because that's all too often the message. 877-573-7825. Want to hear from you? 877-57-EQUAL. If by some chance you are an insecure parent, I want to know how you got over the insecurity or what's making you insecure. Now, you could call in about other stuff too, but I just giving you a little nudge in that direction.

0: What are we asking God the Father when in the Lord's Prayer we plead, Thy kingdom come? The Catholic Catechism states the kingdom of God lies ahead of us. It is brought near in the Word incarnate, Jesus Christ. It is proclaimed throughout the whole gospel. In Christ's death and resurrection, it has come in the Eucharist. It is actually in our midst. When Christ hands it over to the Father, the kingdom will come in glory. St. Cyprian speculates the kingdom of God may even mean Christ himself coming into our lives. In the context of the Lord's Prayer, Thy kingdom come is referring primarily to the final coming of the reign of God through Christ's return. Since Pentecost, the coming of God's reign is the work of the Holy Spirit. The kingdom of God is righteousness and peace and joy in the Holy Spirit. The end times in which we are living is the age of the outpouring of the Holy Spirit. This is Peggy Stanton, and this has been the Order of Malta's Minute with the Catechism.
1: Christ is the answer with Father John Ricardo.
2: Let us strive to know the Lord. Quick question to you and me right now. Is that what you and I are doing every single day? When you and I wake up every day, do we strive to know Jesus or not? In the Old Testament, in the same book of Hosea, a little bit later on, it's in chapter 14, the Lord says through the prophet, My people perish, or in another translation, my people are being destroyed because of a lack of knowledge. Not a lack of data. We got tons of data. Not a lack of information. We got a lot of information. Not just about things that are happening in the world. We got a lot of data, a lot of knowledge, a lot of information about God, but not a lot of intimacy with God. Not a lot of relationship with God. Not a lot of friendship. That's the cry of God's heart. God wants to give himself to us in the incredible gift of friendship, and we're not taking advantage of it.

0: Rick Grandy here. Program Doctor is in. 877-573-7825. Nice to have you with me. I know Eric is screaming at a call, so I will take it. He's done there. We got an anonymous caller who wanted to stay anonymous, and she wanted to have an anonymous state. So I'm going to stay anonymous. I'm Dr. Person. Hi, anonymous caller.
1: Hello, Dr. Ray. I'm just questioning, if a doctor knows a doctor did wrong, why won't a doctor defend when you go for second opinion or whatever? Why won't they say the doctor did a bad thing and tell you not to go back to the doctor?
0: How do you know the doctor thinks that the first doctor did a bad thing?
1: Well, because I'm assuming, I'm coming to my own conclusion, because I went for surgery, for eye surgery, for trabeculectomy, and she did it. And after she did it, she rushed me to the following day or two to a different hospital and a different doctor, and then I found out that he was a cornea. She damaged my cornea. So he did whatever he did, and I was stupid and dumbfounded. I was scared that I'm going to lose my eyesight, so I didn't question nothing. And now a year go by or two, and now I can't see. And then she did the surgery the second time. I don't know why I allowed her, because she says it's necessary. And she did it again, and now it caused a lot of damage. And then the eye was getting necrotic, whatever she did.
0: Did she tell you before the surgery that there were risks?
1: No. No, she says that she did this before, and she's a specialist. 'Cause the other doctor that I was going to, I had no problem. But I ended up with an infection, and I went to the hospital, and then this doctor at the hospital says that the doctor I'm going to is not a glaucoma specialist, but he says he knows of a doctor that it is, and it happens to be it was his wife. So he made an appointment with his wife, and that's how I ended up going to her.
0: And did his wife take care of you?
1: She did. She did the damage to the eye. And like I says, and then she was giving injections in the eye, putting fluid in the eye, then taking it out, and it was very painful. And then after a while, after the second surgery, I don't know why, I let her do the I trusted her, and I let her do the trabeculectomy again. And then after I was going, and I told her, I can't see, and she says, well, there's nothing else I can do for you no more. So she says, you don't need to see me.
0: Can I ask how old you? Can I ask how old you are?
1: I'm going to be 90.
0: The reason I ask, dear, is sometimes doctors shouldn't do this, but they do. Their attitude is, well, what do you expect? Things aren't going to work perfectly for you all the time, given your age. Did you get any of that kind of message?
1: You know, and this is what I'm getting sick of hearing, because of your age. I'm active. I can do things on my own. I walk and talk, and I can bend. I can go on my knees. I can get up. I'm very, and now that I'm blind, just vegetating.
0: Dear, are you blind in both eyes or just that one eye?
1: Well, because of the damage, so much damage was done to the left eye, it blended up. Damaging the right eye. I had a blood vessel that burst, so it affected my retina. So now I'm going to another doctor, a different doctor, that he's doing. I get the shots every month for the retina to keep, I don't know what he says, the injection, sure. That so I don't go completely dark. Well, even after those injections, my eyesight had decreased, and now I can only see just a little bit light.
0: Oh, I'm sorry, dear. I'm
1: so
0: sorry.
1: And that's about it. In my old age, who would think?
0: You know, the sad
1: I got the energy to move and stuff.
0: The sad thing is,
1: I feel like I'm 60.
0: Well, and you can still be 60, my dear. You still can be 60 in so many other ways. The sad thing of it is, any kind of intervention is not guaranteed. Even the most, 99.99, a tooth extraction. You know, there have been cases where people have reacted and died. So nothing is 100% successful. Nothing. So that said, the other doctor didn't want to comment on the first doctor because typically he didn't know the situation. He only knew what you told him. He wasn't going to comment. And he figured, okay, well, you're coming to me for a second opinion. I'll do the best I can here for you. I'm not going to say, he really screwed it up. You know that, don't you? He's not going to do that. I mean, most of them aren't going to do that. Every once in a while, you might have one who says, okay, I think you got a lawsuit here. But for the most part, they're not going to say anything. I had a lady in my office last month. She was 84, 85. Very distressed because she had a deteriorating eye condition. I think it was macular degeneration, wet macular degeneration, and then she also had something else concomitant going on with it. She was very distressed because her attitude was, you know, I don't want to sit here and watch my eyesight go away, so to speak. Bad choice of words, watch my eyesight go away. And so we did our best to get her to be somewhat settled about this. And I think at this point, my dear, the best thing I could say to you is whatever happens from here on out with your eyes, do a couple of things. Do a couple of things.
1: Okay.
0: You can have serious trouble seeing, and then you can also be resentful and fret. Or you can have serious trouble seeing and not be resentful and fret. Because if you're resentful and fret, it's not going to get your eyesight back. It's just going to make you miserable at this point. And maybe you could even say, Lord, thank you for 90 years of eyesight. Thank you for 90 years of life.
1: I thank him all the time.
0: That's beautiful. That's beautiful. Maybe through praying in thanks, he'll calm you down. He'll say, okay, I don't know how it happened. Well, Lord knows how it happened, but I don't know how it happened, what was all involved. But I would say this, though. Did you ask the first doctor what that person thinks happened?
1: When I questioned her, she was saying that she was, like, avoiding my my questions and changing the subject. And that's why he says I should have, but I was scared to lose my eyesight, so I trusted her and because she knew how, she was a good talker. And I believed in her and I trusted her. And
0: dear, I don't want you to be depressed, if it's at all possible, about this, because
1: yeah, I have 16 great-grandchildren, and I can't even see what they look like.
0: But you can hold them and hug them and kiss them. You can do that.
1: I do.
0: Okay, you can do that. I'm not as old as you, but as I get older, I'm finding things about my body that don't work like they used to. And
1: my grandson said when I have him sometimes listening with me on the machine the kids gave me, and he says, "How old is that doctor? He looks like he's in his 40s."
0: I'm older than that. Well, God bless your grandson. You tell him, you give him a compliment for me, hon. God bless you. I know, I can tell you this. There are people who listen to this program who pray for callers. And your situation is so touching. And I got to believe a bunch of them are going to pray for you to have peace about this. God bless you, sweetheart. Thank you for the call. This is Dr. Ray.
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0: Thank you for joining me. I'm Dr. Ray, program doctors Ian. I want to do a little congratulations here. Let me pull this up. Find out. See, I got to do this, and I got to do this. Put that in there. Like I said, I'm working this smartphone here, and I don't know what the heck I'm doing. Let me see this one. I got to it pretty quick. I want to do some congratulating here. Got an EWTN affiliate celebrating anniversary. Good Shepherd Radio, Jackson, Michigan. Now, that song by Nancy Sinatra, going to Jackson. She was talking about, I think, Jackson, Mississippi. But there is a Jackson, Michigan. It's Good Shepherd Radio, 12 years. You know, I've been noticing as I get a chance to congratulate all these various affiliates, they've been around a while. That's a testament to two things, really. One, their perseverance through God's grace. And then the other, they handle your money well. They do. When you support them like that, they're on the air. We got 12 years, and we got yesterday we had Jim and Cheryl Manfredonia, Domestic Church Media, 18 years. Okay, got Holy Family Radio. They got four stations. They got a pledge drive coming up. So that is just good stuff. When I began here with Catholic Radio, I think there might have been about 10 stations. Yeah, Marconi, the guy who really was involved in getting radio working. I don't know if he invented radio, but he was definitely the name most associated with radio. Marconi was a freshman when Teresa Tomeo was a senior. Yeah, yeah, I checked out the dates. I ran them. I looked at it. Yeah. So Teresa, she came in with her show, and they had cans that they gave out to people with strings. And you could go to the studio and get a can. You had to get some long strings for the most part. And then there was always sabotage. People would cut the strings, you know. But maybe not interestingly enough, but interesting to me, I refused my first invitation to go on Catholic radio. At that time, I was essentially seeing clients, doing some clinical consulting, and speaking 100-plus times a year. I did not want to be tied to a microphone. No way, no how. My wife said, and my wife is usually, matter of fact, almost always, smarter than me in making her decisions. She made one kind of bad decision 42 years ago, and she's still living with it. She's paying for it. But short of that, she said, Ray, give it 6 months. And I did. And the rest, in the words of that line from The Longest Yard with Burt Reynolds, the rest, history. So I've been there ever since, and I've watched Catholic Radio, with your support, grow from about 5, 6, 8, 10 stations to right now worldwide 500 plus. And EWTN, Sirius Satellite Channel 130. Also, all of the social media, the apps. The stations that listen have social media. Most of them do. And if they do it well, like Ave. Ave had 2 million viewers last month for their social media. 2 million. Now you say, yeah, but what does that translate into? It translates into more people hearing the gospel. 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My son handles my social media, and I think last month we had, I don't know, multiple millions of views. Now, what does that do for me? I don't know. And I don't care. My goal is to talk about the Lord, talk about better living, talk about strong parenting in the venue. 60% of my audience on my social media Instagram is under 45. 20% is between 18 and 24. That's where you want to go. Thank you for joining me here on The Doctor Is In. I appreciate the company. Good Lord permit. I'll see you tomorrow. Thanks, Andrew Krucek. Thanks, Eric DeMont. Thanks, EWTN, and all of you. Walk with God. Eternal walk into infinity.
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7: It's another Word of God Wednesday on Beacon of Truth for the 25th Sunday in Ordinary Time.
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1: This is an EWTN News Link. I'm Anna Mitchell from the Sunrise Morning Show. The Federal Reserve will wrap up its two-day policy meeting today with a decision on interest rates. The Fed's widely expected to raise rates for the first time in more than 3 years. Analysts project the central bank will hike rates by a quarter percentage point in a bid to bring down inflation. And a Vatican commission says it's documented the deaths of more than 1,700 Christian martyrs worldwide in the 21st century. The Commission for New Martyrs and Witnesses of the Faith added between 100 and 150 names to its catalog this year. The findings have been highlighted during a two-day international congress in Rome examining modern Christian martyrdom worldwide. For more news with a Catholic perspective, visit EWTNnews.com. Call to Communion with Dr. David Anders starts now.
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7: Hey there, welcome again to Call to Communion. 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Or, if you're listening to us outside North America, please dial 1 and then 205-271-2985, or you can send us an email, ctc@ewtn.com. All right, Radio Rich Jesse is on the board today handling a production. Also, Matt Kabinski doing a phone screening, Ace McKay on social media. We've got a wonderful team in place. I'm Tom Price along with Dr. David Anders.
8: Tom, how are you today?
7: Doing okay. How about you, my friend?
8: Hanging in there, thank you.
7: We have a question here from Tyson to lead us off. Does one have to be in a state of grace for God to sincerely hear their requests or what they're praying for?
8: No. I mean, if you think about it, if you had to be in a state of grace for God to hear your prayer, you could never get in a state of grace.
7: Well, yeah.
8: Because, I mean, if you're not in the state of grace, the first thing you've got to do is pray and ask God to forgive you and get you in the state of grace, right? So if God didn't hear you, you wouldn't move from the state of sin to the state of grace. So, no, you don't have to be in the state of grace for God to hear your prayer. Now, the Scriptures do tell us that the prayer of a righteous man is more effective than the prayer of an unrighteous man, largely, I think, because the righteous man is more likely to want the thing that God wants.
7: Yeah.
8: And if you ask God to do what God intends to do, you're going to get what you ask for, right? And the sinner who asks for something to spend on his pleasures is less likely to get his prayers answered. So, you can especially pray for the grace of repentance and forgiveness.
7: Tyson, thanks so much for your email. Here's one now from Bryce. Are Christian conceptions of angels derived from Zoroastrian tradition?
8: Christian is a very broad category, right? If you're talking about angels as they appear on Precious Moments mugs, you know, little fat babies floating around, you know, wearing bonnets or something, I don't think that's Zoroastrian, to be sure, you know. Whether or not Hebrew angelology owed anything to Zoroastrianism is a little bit beyond my expertise. I find that's plausible. I don't know that that's necessarily the case, but I mean, it wouldn't surprise me if there was some bleed over. I mean, we find Israelite religion resembles ancient Near Eastern religion in many ways, and Canaanite religion in particular, and Zoroastrianism probably from the Persian period. I'm sure there's some influence there. But the Catholic doctrine of angels owes more, I think, to Hellenistic philosophy, in particular Neoplatonism, and and to the works of Dionysius the Areopagite, and are developed in St. Thomas's Summa Theologica in deeply abstract and philosophical ways. I mean, Thomas's conception of the angel is of an immaterial being, and he spends an awful lot of time unpacking what immaterial consciousness would look like in an angelic being without a body, and I don't think those kinds of speculations owe anything to Zoroastrianism, so that's kind of my sort of roundabout answer.
7: Thanks so much for your email, Bryce. Again, phones are open right now at 833-288-EWTN. You can call or text 833-288-3986. Got an interesting email here from Leonard. Leonard says, I am 91 years old. I've always wondered how this can happen. How can a man become God?
8: Right. Thank you. Well, it depends on what you mean by become God.

0: Now got a text from James in Oregon. What is the kingdom of God that Jesus asked us to pray for?
1: Yeah, that's a great question, because even though Jesus uses the language of the kingdom of God all over the Gospels, he never defines it.
0: Huh.
1: And when he describes it, he usually does so with a parable, and he tells us explicitly that the parables are designed to be obscure and not easily penetrated. Right? So what exactly is the kingdom of God? So I think it's helpful to talk about this in comparison to what Jesus's contemporaries expected. When you read the Old Testament, the overwhelming eschatological picture of the end times, is that there will be a coming day of the Lord. God is going to show up and give what for to the bad guys and vindicate the righteous, and in particular vindicate Israel. And the shape of that day of the Lord takes slightly different character depending on which prophetic writer you're reading. Sometimes it's associated with a restored Davidic monarchy. Sometimes there's a prophet involved. Sometimes it's the restoration of temple sacrifice. So the major institutions of Israelite identity, you know, kingdom, temple ritual, prophecy, all those get implicated, but not in a consistent pattern. So at the end of the Old Testament period, it's kind of hard to have a real coherent idea of what's going to happen, except that something's going to happen.
0: Yeah.
1: And there is some language, particularly in Isaiah, that's really, really material and very realistic. I mean, images of Israel battling its enemies and defeating them in conquest, and defeated tribes bringing tribute to Jerusalem. So you really kind of get a picture of maybe the restoration of the borders of the Solomonic Empire. And I think it's evident that a lot of Jesus' contemporaries thought something like that was going to happen. Now, between the Old Testament and the New, you get this Jewish apocalyptic literature, books like the Book of Enoch, for example, that kind of flesh this out more, and sometimes they have a cosmic Redeemer coming, a Son of Man. So the expectations about that. But again, not a consistent picture. Now, hold that thought. Here comes the music kicking me off the air. I'll come back and finish up with what I think Jesus meant.
0: Sit tight, James. We'll continue your text in a moment. We'll also be talking with Joe in Pittsburgh, and hopefully you as well, at 833-288-EWT. 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
7: 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The embryo is in no way a part of the mother's body. Science clearly defines body part as a structure that shares the same genetic code as the rest of the body, like the appendix or a tonsil or an arm, and it does not direct its own development. The unborn child has a completely unique genetic code. Half the time, it has a different sex than its own mother, and it also directs its own development. So the embryo is clearly a separate living human being residing temporarily inside his or her mother.
6: That's the science of the matter.
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0: It's Called Communion with Dr. David Andrews here on EWTN. We are live on this Wednesday afternoon. 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Before the break, we got a text from James in Oregon, and I will recap that. What is the kingdom of God that Jesus asked us to pray for?
1: Yeah, so before the break, I started talking about the Old Testament background to the idea of a kingdom of God, and it's mentioned explicitly in the book of Daniel, chapter 7, where we read this prophecy about God setting up a kingdom that will never pass away, and it's associated with this Son of Man character, cosmic Redeemer character. And so there were different expectations in Jesus' time, but most of them would have involved some kind of material conquest of Judea and kicking out the Romans and reestablishing the borders of the Solomonic Empire. And it

0: pretty evident that that's what Jesus' contemporaries thought he should do, those that considered him to be the Messiah. I mean, there are passages in the Gospels that talk about people trying to make him king by force. Even after the resurrection, he appears to the disciples, and their first question is, Lord, are you at this time going to restore the kingdom to Israel? Right, so they're still thinking in terms of the national boundaries of the nation of Israel. And Jesus resists those kinds of things. And when Pilate asks him if he's a king, he says, yes, but my kingdom is not of this world. In Luke 17, he says, don't say about the kingdom, here it is or there it is, for the kingdom of God is within you or in your midst. So, and then it's described in these parables, things like, the kingdom of God is like a mustard seed. Well, that doesn't sound like Isaiah, or it's like a treasure buried in a field, or it's like a woman who loses a coin and searches for it with a lamp and then finds the coin and runs and tells her neighbors to rejoice with her. I've always wondered about that woman. Like, I lost a coin under my bed and found it at midnight. I don't think I'd run next door and ask my neighbors to rejoice with me, but anyway.
1: Might burn a bridge.
0: Exactly. So, but I mean, all these metaphors and parables about what the kingdom is, and they're obscure as to what they mean. And then when he talks about, well, what does it mean to belong to the kingdom? How do you get in? And here he follows John the Baptist, who says, don't say that I have Abraham for my father, because God can raise up children for Abraham from these very stones. Rather, bring forth fruit in keeping it through repentance. If, you have two cloaks, share with him that has none, that sort of thing. And Jesus is very much in that vein of John the Baptist, and he elaborates, especially in the Sermon on the Mount, where he details, say, the Beatitudes. And you begin to get the idea that, okay, rather than extending the borders of the Solomonic Empire, this is a kingdom that is advanced by meekness rather than the force of the sword. What kind of kingdom is that? And it'll be brought to fulfillment at Christ's return with the resurrection from the dead. In the meanwhile, Christ commissions the church to go make disciples of all nations to follow him in the way of martyrdom. Right? If you want to be my disciple, you have to take up your cross and follow me. So, strange kind of kingdom where belonging to it requires you to put down the sword, to advance through meekness, like our Lord, to submit perhaps even to martyrdom, to be persecuted for righteousness' sake, in the hopes of an eventual resurrection from the dead when God will restore all things. So if the kingdom is present in Christ's ministry, and he says that it is, he says, if I cast out demons by the power of God, then the finger of God has, or the power of God, the kingdom of God has come among you. So, I mean, it's here to a certain extent, but it seems to be manifested not in these material ways, but in the transformation of human hearts to live the righteousness that we would hope a just society would bring, right? If you want justice, you want peace, you want security. So you start living those things in your own interior life in the context of the church, and you expand the borders of the church and the pursuit of righteousness throughout the world, and so the kingdom becomes more manifest in the lives of those who live according to its values. And then ultimately, of course, with the return of Christ.
1: James, thanks so much for your text. We hope that's helpful for you. 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Well, here we are in the middle of September. Guess what's coming up? The new year. I know, 2027, just right around the corner. 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And if you're ready now, let's go to the phones at 833-288-EWTN, beginning with Joe in Pittsburgh, listening on the EWTN app. Hello, Joe. What's on your mind today?
2: Yes. The four Gospels were written after the resurrection and, you know, I guess the last one around 100 A.D. From that time until the Bible was formulated in 382, where were the Gospels kept? And were there copies made from the originals?
0: Yeah, thank you. I appreciate the question. The only thing we have are copies. We don't have the originals. We don't even know for sure where they were written. So, you know, our awareness of the Gospels really begins in reading quotations from them from the Church Fathers in the early 2nd century. And then, you know, we have maybe some shreds of manuscripts that go back to that period of time. But, you know, complete copies of the Gospels we have date a bit later from that. So, yeah, and scholars try to reconstruct what they think, you know, the originals probably looked like, because there are variations between the existing manuscripts. They're not always major, but some, you know, a word here or a mm-hmm. spelling difference there. Mm-hmm. There are these differences that exist, and it's the work of textual scholars to try to figure out what the original text probably was, because we don't have the original text.
1: Joe, thanks so much for your call from Pittsburgh. That opens up a line for you right now at 833-288-EWTN. You can call or text 833-288-3986. We have a couple lines open. Let's go to Pat now, a first-time caller from Cleveland, listening on The Rock. Hello, Pat. What's on your mind today? Pat, are you there? I think Pat has her radio up. Pat, are you there in Cleveland? Why don't we put Pat on hold, if you would, please, and we'll come back to Pat in just a moment. Here is an email we received from Andres. Why does the Douay-Rheims Bible list a third and fourth book of Kings?
0: It's just a convention of numbering. I mean, they're not additional books.
1: Okay.
0: Yeah.
1: All right. Well, that's all there is to it then. Joseph wants to know, if our only choices are obeying God or going to hell, how do we have free will? Sounds like he's making us an offer we can't refuse.
0: Okay, thanks. So, let me try and come up with an analogy here to make sense of this. Okay, so just consider the dynamic of human flourishing in this life. So put off for a second the question of the next life. There is a thing that it is for humans to flourish, right? I mean, there are things that we can know. If you do this, life is going to go better for you. I'll give you a couple examples. Say taking methamphetamine recreationally is a really bad idea.
1: Yeah.
0: You know, and if you've ever studied the course of this drug and its addiction, I think if Satan were going to invent a drug, he would invent methamphetamine. It just tears human beings apart, tears lives apart, and leaves them hollowed out shells of imbecility. And so I would advise someone, if you want to live a good and flourishing and happy life, whatever you do, don't get high on meth. That'd be like rule number one,
1: yep.
0: Okay? And if somebody came back and said, well, look, you're telling me that I've got two choices. Either take meth or don't. And I can only be happy and flourishing if I don't take meth. Well, where's my free will in all this? To me, that question doesn't make a lot of sense.
1: No, it doesn't.
0: Right? You know, I mean, your freedom is your ability to rationally deliberate about goods and then make a rationally informed choice. And whatever the immediate temporal pleasure is, the dopamine boost of taking illicit drugs, it pales in comparison to the long-term consequences,
1: yes.
0: And misery is the inevitable result. Your freedom consists in your ability to discern that and act accordingly, right? Now, you know, if you start diving into the drug, what happens is your freedom diminishes. Your ability to rationally deliberate about this thing gets diminished and diminished and diminished until you're a slave of addiction. But insofar as you have the ability to go, what kind of life do I want to live? You know, a life of flourishing and happiness and fulfillment and work and relationships, or a life where I you know, pour acid into my brain and dissolve my humanity. Gee, I think I'll take flourishing.
1: Yeah.
0: That's what your free will consists in. Well, it's very similar in our relationship to God, right? I mean, we have an innate capacity, innate desire, really, to know the ultimate good, to be united to the good in this life and the next. There's a way to do that. It's basically responding to the impulses of conscience within you that grasp what is true, good, and beautiful about the human experience, and living accordingly. Right. That's the decision you have to make. And I've just, I narrowed it down in the example to one particular moral choice, like to do drugs or not. But you just expand that, extrapolate that kind of reasoning across the whole range of human behavior. There is a thing that it is for human beings to flourish in all kinds of moral situations, say honesty versus deception, humility versus pride, self-restraint versus hedonistic self-indulgence. I mean, you just sort of go through the list of virtues and vices, and there's a way that leads to life. Your freedom consists in your ability to discern that and act accordingly. That's what makes you different from the animals. You know, my dog Harry has absolutely no deliberative ability whatsoever at all to resist his impulses.
1: Yeah.
0: I can train those impulses and I can take advantage of them, but he can't. He can't. He's just going to, boom, stimulus, response. No freedom at all.
1: Yeah.
0: He loves to chase rubber balls. It's the thing he likes more than anything else in the world to do. He's a golden retriever. You throw a rubber ball, he's a goner, right?
1: Yep.
0: And he was outside in the backyard today when I was headed to the network, and I was like, Harry, come here. And he looked at me dumbfounded. You know, I was like, Harry, come here. Harry, come here. He's not budging. And I was like, okay. I grabbed a rubber ball, waved it around, threw it in the house. Zing! And he goes, you know, no freedom at all.
1: Wow. Oh, what a great story.
0: He was happy, though.
1: I bet he was. You know, you got to love Goldens.
0: Oh, they're the best.
1: They just are fantastic.
0: They are the best.
1: Call to Communion here on EWTN. 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Hello, Louie. What's on your mind today?
3: Hi there. I have had a little bit of a rough day with telling family members that I am thinking about becoming Catholic. I come from a very devout Lutheran family, lots of pastors, and they know that it is kind of from the devil almost. Well, they did say that. And I'm just trying to be respectful of my parents and firm in the faith, but I don't know how to navigate future conversations. When obviously I'm not in the place to debate some people smarter than me, but I don't know also how to stand firm without wrong.
0: Yeah, thanks. I think I can help you. So there is an episode in Lutheran history that is iconic, that's emblematic, it's a sort of a signal event in the Lutheran construction of Christian history, and this, of course, is Martin Luther's appearance at the Diet of Worms, when he is called on to recant his position, and Luther responds, "My conscience is held captive to the Word of God. To disobey conscience is neither right nor safe. Here I stand; I can do no other." Now, have you heard that story about Luther before?
3: I've not heard that specific story, but it sounds a lot like what my parents are saying, that I am not following the Bible.
0: Hold on. Luther's claim was that his conscience had convicted him of a course of action, and to disobey conscience is neither right nor safe, and therefore he would not disobey conscience. Now, as a Catholic, I think Luther's understanding of the Bible was flawed. I mean, I think he made the wrong choice. However, as a Catholic, I think Luther was correct to say that you should not disobey conscience. Now, I think his conscience was misinformed, but I still think it's a Catholic thing to say I shouldn't disobey my conscience. And so what I'm going to suggest is that you play the same card, right? Rather than argue the point, I think what you should do is say, look, my conscience is persuaded of the truth of the Catholic faith. I don't have to prove it to you. I just have to be true to my conscience. If I listen to you and remain Lutheran, I will be disobeying conscience, and I will feel that I am disobeying God. You may tell me I'm wrong. You may tell me I'm an idiot. You may tell me that I don't know what I'm talking about. You can have that opinion of me. But what you can't do is persuade me that I should disobey conscience. Now, the question we have to deal with is, can we disagree with one another and still treat one another well? That's the question, the only question on the table. I don't see the reality the way you see it, right? Can you love me and be fair to me if I disagree with you? I am determined to love you, to honor you, to respect you, to enjoy you, even though we disagree, can you grant me the same dignity?
1: Absolutely. Louis, we'll be praying for you and for your family. I think that's just fantastic advice. Thanks for checking in from Rochester. In a moment, Pat called back from Cleveland, so we'll get Pat on the air. We'll get on Frankie in California. Lines open for you as well, 833-288-EWTN. 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
7: There's encouraging news out of Idaho. A federal appeals court has ruled that Idaho can fully enforce its pro-life abortion ban while a legal challenge moves forward. The Ninth Circuit put a hold on a lower court decision that would have created a much broader exception, allowing for abortions when a pregnancy, quote, threatened the woman's health, not necessarily her life. It's an important reminder that the fight for life doesn't end with the Supreme Court's decision in Dobbs. The question of abortion is now being fought in state legislatures, state courts, federal courts, and the ballot box. Idaho is standing for its unborn children. Pro-lifers must remain engaged. Protecting life requires perseverance.
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1: 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Congratulations to Harry Hill and his team there at WJKN from your friends here at EWTN. Well, I'm very glad that Pat called us back from Cleveland, and it just disconnected. Boy, oh boy. Pat is not having a good day. 0-2, I'm afraid. Let's go to Frankie now in California, listening to us on YouTube today. Hello, Frankie. What's on your mind today?
9: Yeah, hi. As Catholics, are we supposed to give full religious submission of intellect and will to the Church's teaching on the death penalty being inadmissible?
0: No. No, it's not. It's not. Well, you don't have to make an act of divine and supernatural faith in the teaching. It's not a dogma of the church, and you are required to give a religious submission of mind and will to the teaching of the magisterium, but that doesn't amount to an act of to the submission of faith. Okay, so let me spell that out for you. What that would mean. So, you know, the Pope not only does he teach infallibly on matters of dogma, but he also teaches non-infallibly in his ordinary magisterium, and he has the prerogative of, as it were, setting the Catholic policy position. And, you know, so if there's an official Catholic line on a social issue, for example, even if it's not a matter of infallible dogma, you know, the Pope gets to state, here's the Catholic line on this. And I don't get that right. You know, when I speak as a Catholic, I speak as a private person, and I give up my own opinions, and my own opinions are not obligatory for anybody else to even consider. The Pope has a standing in the Church that's obviously very different from mine, and he can make that position known, and he can give his reasons for it. Now, so it would be wrong of me obviously as a catechist or a radio host, come on and say, well, you know, this business of the death penalty, you know, it's just entirely up to my own private judgment. Well, that's just not true. I mean, there's a position that the papacy has taken, and I'm obligated to treat that as the official line. But I'm also permitted to say, well, you know, in my private thinking, I could come up with objections, right, to the position that the church has taken. And I think maybe the way it's been formulated is unhelpful, or maybe there's some logical holes in the arguments, and this kind of thing, right? And so Cardinal Ratzinger, when he became Pope Benedict, but when he was still head of the Congregation for the Doctrine of the Faith, posed a dubium to the CDC on whether dissenting from the church's teaching on the death penalty would require someone to refrain from Holy Communion. Now, if I dissent from the dogma of the Trinity, yes, I can't go to Holy Communion. I'm a heretic at that point.
10: Yeah.
0: And the answer is no. So the CDC's answer was no. Dissenting from the church's teaching on the death penalty is not something over which someone would have to break communion. All right? But it would be outside my prerogative, say, to get on Catholic radio and say, well, you know, this death penalty thing, you don't have to pay any attention to it. It's just, you know, the Pope's just blowing smoke. That's not true. So religious submission of mind and will means I acknowledge that he's the Pope and I'm not. He gets to make the policy point. I don't. That's the official Catholic line. But it's not an infallible dogma that requires the submission of divine and supernatural faith.
1: Frankie, is that helpful for you?
9: Yeah. All I was asking is religious submission of intellect and will to authentic ordinary papal magisterium. That's it, not a sense of faith.
0: Oh, yeah. I mean, you do owe religious submission of mind and will. But that's not the assent of faith, and the religious submission of mind and will doesn't mean that you have to find everything the Pope says on a particular topic compelling.
1: Okay.
0: And I think one of the clearest historical examples of this is the case of John Henry Newman with respect to the First Vatican Council. Of course, the First Vatican Council defined the dogma of papal infallibility. And so, being a good Catholic, Newman assented to the dogma, but he held the private opinion that it was stupid to define it. He thought the Pope had made a mistake in defining the dogma. He was what was called an inopportunist with respect to the First Vatican Council. He thought that the dogma was not opportune to define the dogma. He thought it was a bad idea to define it.
1: Huh.
0: And thought the Pope had made a gross error in doing so, even though he assented to the dogma as a good Catholic.
1: Fascinating.
0: So that kind of shows you, like, you can there are nuances within the individual Catholic's response to the teaching of the magisterium.
1: More than one way to skin the cat.
0: Exactly.
1: All right, very good. Frankie, thanks so much for checking in from California. It is called Communion here on EWTN. That phone number, 833-288-EWTN. If you have a question for Dr. Anders, perhaps you'd like to explain to us what is stopping you from becoming a Catholic. Maybe you've been thinking about it, and there you are on the one-yard line, and you're going, well, there's this one thing. Well, let's talk about that. 833-288-3986. I got a call from Bob, who could not hold on, but he asked this question. In the book of Matthew, Jesus says not to repeat yourself in prayer, but in Luke, he seems to imply that we need to badger God in the story of the judge and the old woman and the story about the guy with a friend at his door late at night. Could you explain?
0: Yeah, Jesus never says that you can't repeat yourself in prayer. That's just a mischaracterization of Jesus' teaching in Matthew. He doesn't say that. Here's what he says in Matthew. When you pray, do not keep on babbling like pagans, for they think they will be heard because of their many words. Now, that still holds.
1: Yeah.
0: Don't do that. So, I mean, here's an example. Let's say that you pray the rosary because you want to enter into a sort of meditative union with our Lord and our Lady and to think about the mysteries and to sort of nourish your heart with the scenes of the Gospels and change your affectivity so you're more inclined to virtuous action.
1: Uh-huh.
0: Good reason to pray the rosary.
1: Yeah.
0: Good reason to pray the rosary. Now let's imagine that you pick up the rosary and you think, okay, I need a set of new car tires. And so I'm going to pray 5 rosaries a day until God sends me new car tires. And because I've prayed 5 rosaries, he's going to do it. Well, that would be a stupid way to pray the rosary.
1: Our Lady of Costco.
0: Right, exactly. You know, that'd be dumb.
1: Yeah.
0: That would be falling afoul of Jesus' admonition to don't think you'll be heard because of your many words.
1: Yeah.
0: Right? You know, the Egyptian monks, the desert fathers, used to say, you don't have to say a lot of words. I mean, it's the intent that matters. And sometimes all you have to say is, Lord, come to my aid. That was their favorite prayer, Lord, come to my aid. Which they prayed all the time. Right, I mean, they repeated themselves, but they were trying to develop a disposition of reliance upon God, right? Jesus actually wants us to repeat ourselves in prayer. I mean, when he's asked by the disciples, how should we pray? He gives them a formula. He gives us the Lord's Prayer. I mean, do we think that you're only supposed to pray the Lord's Prayer once? No, I mean, obviously not. It's daily bread.
1: Yeah.
0: I mean, it is a prayer to be repeated, but we don't think that we're going to get what we ask for just in virtue of repetition. That's where we are admonished.
1: Bob, thanks so much for your call. It is called Communion here on EWTN. Still have some time to get more phone calls in. 833-288-EWTN. Call or text 833-288-3986. Brooks sent us this email. Does a forgotten mortal sin, merit purgatory?
0: Right. So if you are not attempting to hide your sin,
1: yeah,
0: and you are in fact repentant for any wayward act that you did or thought, and you bring that disposition to the Lord in prayer or in the confessional, you're forgiven.
1: Okay.
0: I mean, you're just forgiven. You're reconciled to God, right? Now, if you are withholding a sin because you'd like to do it again, or you're embarrassed and you just really don't want to reveal it to God or your confessor, that's a different story.
1: Yeah.
0: Okay. Now, whether or not a particular sin merits time in purgatory, well, it depends entirely on your disposition to penance. So, forgotten or not, you know, if I commit a serious offense and then I don't do penance for it, I don't really try to amend my life. I don't try to avoid the occasions that lead to sin. You know, I don't try to strengthen my virtue against that sin. Well, then I'm really not doing anything to change my situation. I may be forgiven, but I wouldn't say I have hell to pay, but I've got purgatory to pay. You know, but you can do those things. You can have, you know, the virtue of penance in your life. And get a long way and go to heaven when you die.
1: There you go. Hey, Brooks, thanks so much for your email. Also received one from Hannah. Are Catholics required to believe that Mary didn't suffer labor pains?
0: Yes. It's part of the dogma of her perpetual virginity.
1: Okay. And there we are. Call to Communion here on EWTN. Also received this email from, looks like, Joe, who says, Dr. Anders, How best would it be to digest and discuss the news we hear without violating the Eighth Commandment, you shall not bear false witness against your neighbor? It's easy to rationalize mass media news at face value and then express personal views about it. I have come to realize that maybe I have rationalized certain untruths reported about people from all sides of the political spectrum, and then shared such misinformation with other people. I don't want to offend God and could use some insight. Your thoughts, please. Thank you, Joe.
0: You know, this reminds me of the Southern humorist Louis Grizzard. Do you remember him?
1: Oh, he's great.
0: So, you know, he was a newspaper man. He wrote a humor column for one of the Atlanta newspapers, and he said people would come up to him on the street and they'd say, Louis, why can't you newspaper people be more truthful and accurate? And his response was, it don't cost but a quarter. We can be more truthful and accurate. Cost you $1.95. How you like that, you know? So St. Thomas Aquinas, in the article on justice in the Summa, identifies a number of subsidiary sins that would fall into the area of, you know, tale-bearing and detraction and speaking ill of other people and damaging their good name and so forth. They bear reading, right? I mean, this would be, on your question, I think this would be a great meditation to go look at the Summa Theologica, the article on justice, and read the discussions of the way we can sin against justice with our tongues, okay? But your question also makes me wonder if maybe you're bleeding into a little bit of scrupulosity as well.
1: Oh.
0: Right? That, you know, if your conviction is that it's not just that you don't want to lie, but that you never want to utter an untruth, which isn't the same thing as lying, right? Because lying is intention to deceive. But the conviction, I will never utter an untruth, I think is probably not realizable, right? Because you can only assent to the information that you've been given. And I think, you know, there's a matter of prudence here and good judgment to learn critical thinking, to understand that not everything you read is true, right? That authors have biases, that they slant reporting to you know, accord with their agenda. If you understand that, I think it's just good sense to learn how to be a critical thinker and evaluate sources and compare sources to sources. And it'd be naive to just adopt a point of view because it conforms to your own ideological predilection. But I also think that's something that comes with maturity and experience. And that granted, there are old bigots, so not everybody learns the lesson.
10: Yeah.
0: That could be morally blameworthy, but it sounds like you're determined not to do that. So just be cautious of it and you know, be restrained in the judgments that you make and be really, really, really clear on the distinction between ideology and moral theology. Just because something falls into your preferred political category doesn't make it de facto right.
10: Yeah. Joe, thank you so much for your email. When you mentioned the great Louis Grizzard, it prompted our producer today, Radio Rich, to remember this quote from Louis Grizzard: "Shoot low, boys, they're riding Shetland ponies."
0: Yeah, there you go.
10: I love that. Call to Communion here on EWTN. 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As you probably have heard by now, EWTN is really covering everything we can regarding the beatification of soon-to-be-blessed Fulton Sheen, Archbishop Fulton Sheen. And to that end, we are covering the Novena of Holy Hours. Today is day 2 out of 9 of those novenas, live from Peoria, Illinois. And that'll be tonight at 8 p.m. Eastern on EWTN radio and television. Please join us for the Novena of Holy Hours. Here's a text we just received from an anonymous listener in California. Did Pope Pius XII make an arrangement with the German government in the 1930s that led to the rise of Nazism?
0: Short answer to that question is no. You cannot pin the rise of Nazism on Pope Pius.
10: Good.
0: No, you cannot do that. You know, there's a good book I would recommend to you by David Dallin. It's called The Myth of Hitler's Pope: How Pope Pius XII Rescued Jews from the Nazis. Pope Pius actually worked rather hard to undermine Nazi influence, but he tried to do it prudently, right? I think it was Pius XI who made provisions for the possibility of his own kidnapping, and said if he's kidnapped, that he should be considered to have abdicated the papacy upon the moment of his kidnapping, and so the popes made these kind of you know, they knew where the political winds were blowing, and
10: sure,
0: they were not fans. You know, how to navigate those waters was a difficult question at the time, but no, the Pope did not lead to the rise of Nazism.
10: Thank you for that question. It is called a communion here on EWTN. I got a great question here from Jane. She says, "Hello, Tom and Dr. Geranders. Your show is my favorite. I'm learning so much every time I listen. Can you please discuss the Catholic view of Christ's death and resurrection and the later application of that event and contrast that with the general Protestant view? Thanks so much. Your ministry is a beautiful gift. Blessings from Jane."
0: Okay, thanks so much. So there isn't just one Protestant view, right? I have to say that at the outset.
10: True.
0: And there isn't just one Catholic view either, for that matter. There are a number of different images that sacred scripture and tradition use to describe the death of Christ and its efficacy. Let me run through a few of them. St. Peter, in his epistle, says that Christ died to leave us an example. So it is a moral influence on us when we see Christ, who died the death of martyrdom in obedience to his Father. We likewise will be inspired to submit to martyrdom or to persecution or to suffering in our fidelity to God. Right? That is one way in which the death of Christ is salvific for us as a moral example. You know, in the Gospel of Luke, it's interesting, there really isn't atonement theology in the Gospel of Luke when Luke deals with the death of Christ. What seems to be going on in Luke's theology of the death of Christ is that men are cut to the heart and convicted of their sin when they see the death of this innocent person. And they realize, oh my gosh, you know, he's innocent, he got put to death. I am, you know, my conscience is implicated in that. I'll repent and come back to God. It's a sort of a different take on the idea of moral influence, right? Uh-huh. It's conviction leading to repentance. That's exactly how Peter preaches at Pentecost. You know, he says, this Jesus you crucified. And then the people are cut to the heart when they realize, you know, what they've been involved in, and they want to get right with God. It's a different view of how Christ's death affects people and helps them get right with God. Now, in Mark's gospel, Christ is preeminently depicted as in conflict with powers and principalities of the evil one. And Christ's death is depicted as a conquest of death and hell and evil, and his resurrection a great victory. And that's an image that gets picked up in the rest of the Bible, and of course in sacred history and tradition. And it was the dominant view in Christian antiquity that Christ, by his death, would defeat Satan, would defeat death, would defeat hell. And we get linked up to that through baptism, so we're in Christ in a very important but mystical way, and so we share in the dynamic of his death and resurrection. Paul talks about this with respect to baptism in Romans chapter 6. He says, you die with Christ in baptism so that you can rise again with him to new life. So that's an image of the death and resurrection of Jesus, where we participate in the dynamic of his self-emptying and then his vindication through resurrection from the dead, and that somehow flows mystically into our own life and empowers us to die to sin and live to righteousness. But there's another image, and this is a very dominant one in Catholic theology that's also in sacred scripture. Paul says in Romans chapter 3 that the death of Christ is a sacrifice of atonement. And when you understand what a sacrifice of atonement is in the Old Testament, like all sacrifices, the worshiper would bring something to God of value and deprive himself of its use through immolating a victim. The point of immolating the victim was not because God is bloodthirsty and wants to see goats bleed. He doesn't care about that. It's that if I immolate the victim, well, I've destroyed it. Like, I can't use it anymore. Right. And so it's a token of what I'm willing to give up. Right, and it's that element of gift that gives its value. This David echoes this sentiment in Samuel when he says, "I refuse to offer the Lord a sacrifice that costs me nothing." Right, it has to cost me something for it to be a sacrifice. That's a token of my repentance, of my sincerity to change my ways. Think about, you know, I use this illustration all the time. Husband offends his wife, you know, and he runs out and buys a box of chocolate and a handful of flowers and brings them back a bouquet of flowers. You know, it's not that he's going to buy off his wife with chocolate and flowers. It's that this is a token to show his sincerity, right? That's the idea in the sacrifice of atonement. Now, all of those are very different from the Calvinist view of the death of Christ, which is very common outside the Reformed tradition. It sort of pervades evangelical Protestantism in North America. And that view is that Jesus' death is vicarious punishment, that God punishes Jesus for sins that Jesus did not commit. Rather, he imputes the sins of the world to Christ and punishes them in Christ, and therefore expiates his wrath upon an innocent subject, and then imputes Christ's righteousness to the believers through faith and justifies them though they remain objectively sinful. Now, that view is not Catholic, it's not biblical, it's not just, and it's absurd, and the Catholic Church rejects it for the obvious horror that it implies about God's character.
10: Sure.
0: Because in that view, God is a tyrant who punishes the innocent and rewards the guilty. And Martin Luther and John Calvin both understood the counterintuitive, paradoxical nature of that position, and their response was to say, well, if your intuition tells you that's unjust, well, then that just shows how bad your intuition is. Right? That you, there's no analogy between human justice and divine. If God says that's okay, it just must be okay. And so it leads to a kind of divine command theory of justice where right is right just because God says so. And from a philosophical point of view, the problem with that, there's a huge problem with that, is that words like just and good cease to have any meaning.
10: Yeah.
0: Like, if you tell me God is good, and I go, well, what do you mean when you say God good? Well, God crushes puppies to death for fun. That's what good means. Well, you keep using that word, but I don't think you know what it means, to quote, you know, Inigo Montoya.
10: Yeah.
0: Right? The word just ceases to have any meaning if it's completely detached from human experience or nature.
10: Sure.
0: Right? And our intuition tells us that that's not justice. Now, Abraham in Genesis chapter 18 absolutely believed that he could appeal to God from his own moral intuition and that had some purchase on divine action. He says to the Lord, will the judge of all the earth not do right? And, of course, he calls God on the carpet, so to speak, and God changes his plans in response to Abraham's request. He says, yeah, there's justice to Abraham's position. I give in on that point, right? So, yeah, Catholic view, very different from that.
10: Yes, indeed. Thank you so much, Jane, for your question. Probably going to close with this one from Carol, listening to us online, EWTN.com. Carol says, I went to a Catholic funeral today of a faithful Catholic man. The priest at the funeral said the saints greeted him. The priest said nothing of an encounter with Jesus. Please tell me the Catholic belief in the hereafter. Do we encounter Jesus? I always thought when I die, I will be in Jesus' presence. What is Catholic belief in this? And that's from Carol.
0: So famously, funeral homilies by Catholic priests have been known to get a little wonky, right? And you really can't derive dogma from Catholic funeral homilies sometimes.
10: No.
0: And, you know, the priest is under a great deal of psychological pressure to canonize the dead person.
10: Oh, yeah.
0: You know, I mean, nobody wants to hear a priest say, well, you know, your loved one might not have made it.
10: Ouch.
0: Right. Now, the structure of the funeral mass implies that your loved one might not have made it because the funeral mass is a prayer for the repose of their soul.
10: Right.
0: If we knew they were canonized saints, if we knew they were in heaven, you wouldn't have to pray for the repose of their soul. And so it's kind of a performative contradiction when a priest stands up and says, we know this person's in heaven, now let's pray for the repose of their soul. Right?
10: Yeah.
0: So you just can't go there. All right. Now, when it comes to what does the church actually teach? So, at death, the righteous experience, they have the particular judgment, whether their soul is judged by Christ, and if they are righteous, then they are admitted to the beatific vision. And so, I think it's wrong to picture this stage in temporal spatial terms, like, you know, here are the saints over here on the left, and here's Jesus on the right, and then you get to walk between them, because we're not going to be spatially located.
10: Right.
0: At this point, you don't have a body. So you're a consciousness that exists in God, but you don't have any kind of spatial location.
10: Yeah.
0: What you experience is the immediate intuitive vision of God in his essence that we call the beatific vision. Now, that lasts until the resurrection from the dead when you get your body back. Then we will have spatial location, and the scriptures say we will be with Christ forever in an embodied way and continue to experience the beatific vision, but now through an embodied medium.
10: Oh, there you go. Carol, thank you so much for your email. Got a lot of email questions answered today, some texts, some phone calls, covered a lot. Dr. David Anders, thank you, sir.
0: Thank you, Tom.
10: Keep it right here on EWTN. Coming up next on most of these EWTN stations, it'll be Open Line Wednesday with our Wednesday host, Father Mitch Pacwa, answering all those questions that you may have about the teachings of the church. Until next time, I'm Tom Price along with Dr. David Anders. Thanks for joining us. See you next time here on EWTN's Call to Communion. God bless.
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18: Hi, my name is Walker Borman, Assistant General Agent with the Knights of Columbus, serving Catholic families in Cedar Rapids. 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Again, I'm Knights of Columbus Assistant General Agent Walker Borman. 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

0: Our family is made up of every race. We are young and old, rich and poor, men and women, sinners and saints. 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With God's grace, we started hospitals to care for the sick. We establish orphanages and help the poor. We are the largest charitable organization on the planet, bringing relief and comfort to those in need. We educate more children than any other scholarly or religious institution. We develop the scientific method and laws of evidence. We founded the college system. We defend the dignity of all human life and uphold marriage and family. Guided by the Holy Spirit, we compiled the Bible. We are transformed by sacred scripture and sacred tradition, which have consistently guided us for 2,000 years. We are the Catholic Church, with over 1 billion in our family, sharing in the sacraments and fullness of the Christian faith. Jesus laid the foundation for our faith when he said to Peter, the first pope, "You are a rock, and upon this rock I will build my church." For over 2,000 years, we've had an unbroken line of shepherds, guiding us with love and truth. If you've been away from the Catholic Church, we invite you to take another look. Visit CatholicsComeHome.org today. Ours is one family, united in Jesus Christ, our Lord and Savior. We are Catholic. Welcome home.
1: In the book of Genesis, chapter 3, verse 19, we read, "Into dust you shall return." 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
4: 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Along with our Wednesday host, Father Mitch Pacwa, I'm Tom Price. Jack Williams will be back with us tomorrow. How are you doing there, Padre?
5: Groovy.
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4: 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You can also call this number if you're listening outside North America, 1-205-271-2985, or send us an email. The address for that is openline@ewtn.com, openline@ewtn.com. Be sure you put either Wednesday or Father Mitch in the subject line. That way we'll make sure we get the right question to the right host. So you have some emails standing by for us there, Padre?
5: I do. We have a couple interesting ones. One from Sergio.
4: Okay.
5: What is the definition of marriage in the Catholic faith? There are, of course, a number of rich aspects of marriage, but one part of this is it's between a man and a woman.
4: Yes.
5: And that it is meant until the natural end of either one's life, or both if they die together.
4: Yeah.
5: It's a lifelong commitment. And we also see that sexual union outside that relationship is sinful, but within that, it is something grace-filled. And furthermore, the aspect of human sexuality in marriage is oriented towards two goods that are necessarily intertwined: the procreation of children and the union between the man and the woman, their growing love. So those aspects are very important to marriage. We also would say this, just in terms of basic catechetical statement, it is a sacrament. It is not something that is primarily about the state. It is about the relationship between the husband and wife with Jesus Christ. And we believe that it, like all the sacraments, it's an outward sign. It's not just an internal feeling. I've heard reports that sometimes the feeling of love may fade at certain times, but you remain married. This is all part of it. And it's an outward sign instituted by Christ. And therefore it is to be centered on him. So this is these are some of the aspects of marriage. Now we see today, of course, a lot of people are trying to change these definitions and such, but that has been around for a couple thousand years now.
4: Yeah,
5: so we'll stay with it.
4: Absolutely.
5: Are you in favor of that as,
4: you better
5: as
4: believe
5: a representative of the married members of the church?
4: 40 years.
5: That's a good start.
4: What a blessing.
5: Yeah, it's a good start.
4: Yes, indeed. A good start. Listen to you.
5: After 50 years of priesthood, 40 years is a good start.
4: Walk in the park, right?
5: Yeah, that's it.
4: Okay.
5: All right, then Eva asks, what do you think is the best explanation of Jesus having brothers and brothers and sisters? Well, there are two things we have to keep in mind. The brothers and sisters are mentioned by name. So it's not just abstract brothers and sisters.

0: And are not his brothers James and Joseph and Simon and Judas? And are not all his sisters with us? All right, so that's, we see the names of four brothers.
1: Uh-huh.
0: Then we also take a look at a parallel passage in Mark chapter 6, verse 3. Very similar. Is this not the carpenter, the son of Mary, and the brother of James and Joses, and Judas and Simon? Are not his sisters with us? Okay. Now, all that is very interesting. But also notice this, that if you take a look at Matthew 27, verse 56, so same gospel, it lists the people who are standing at the cross, among whom were Mary Magdalene, everybody knows about that,
1: yeah.
0: And Mary, the mother of James and Joseph, and the mother of the sons of Zebedee.
1: Oh, wait a minute here.
0: And then we see Mark 15, verse 40, among whom were Mary Magdalene and Mary, the mother of James the younger, and of Joses and Salome. So now we see that two of the brothers of Jesus, named earlier, have a mother named Mary. But it's not the Blessed Virgin Mary. It doesn't say his mother. When we look at the Gospel of John, chapter 19, standing by the cross of Jesus were his mother and his mother's sister, Mary, the wife of Clopas, and Mary Magdalene. So, Mary, the wife of Clopas. Now, it's interesting, in St. John, the focus is on her husband, Clopas.
1: Yeah.
0: In the other Gospels, she is the mother of his brothers, but she is not his mother. And Joseph is not the father of his brothers, Clopas's. And so what do we have from that? Clopas is also mentioned in a book called The Ecclesiastical History, or The History of the Church.
1: Uh-huh.
0: This was written by Eusebius of Caesarea Maritima, which is a city in Palestine. And in that book, he quotes all the resources he had, one of whom is Saint Hegesippus. Saint Hegesippus was a Jewish convert, a nobleman, a Jewish nobleman became a Christian, and he mentions this in his books, of which we only have fragments. We don't have the whole book, uh-huh. but we have the fragments quoted by other historians.
1: Uh-huh.
0: And he quotes from having met the grandson of Jude, one of Jesus' brothers.
1: Yes.
0: That their father was Clopas, who was the full brother of Saint Joseph. So when it says that the Blessed Virgin Mary's sister was Mary, the mother of the wife of Clopas, it's not her sister by the same mother. You wouldn't have the two girls same name. It's her sister-in-law.
1: Okay.
0: And so Mary, the wife of Clopas, and Clopas, obviously, are the parents of Jesus' brothers, and they are his cousins by being the children of St. Joseph's brother and his wife.
1: Okay.
0: So that would be my explanation.
1: All right.
0: Based on what the scripture says.
1: Sounds good to me. And we have time to get to your phone call today at EWTN's Open Line Wednesday. 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In a moment, Amy in Angola, Indiana, Maddie in Myrtle Beach, lines open for you as well. It is Open Line Wednesday with Father Mitch here on EWTN. Stay with us.
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7: 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Last couple of weeks, we've been talking about this wonderful book, The Collected Spiritual Works of Mother Angelica. You're very familiar with this book, am I right, Father?
8: Oh, yeah. I remember it in its earlier forms of little pamphlets.
7: Yeah, back in the day.
8: Yes.
7: The
8: yes,
7: mini
8: yes,
7: books.
8: Yes. And there are plenty of them. So tonight on my show at 8 o'clock Eastern Time, EWTN Live, we'll be discussing this with Father Joseph Mary Wolfe. Both of us have been around Mother and the network for a long time.
7: Yeah.
8: So we'll be discussing some, the origin of this and, some of its significance.
7: I mean, just from a physical appearance, they have spared no expense. This is a gorgeous book. Mm-hmm. It is really, the binding,
8: really
7: the pages, everything, the edges even. You'll find clear guidance on the graces of the sacraments, how to live them daily. You'll find practical instruction on prayer and the pursuit of holiness in the world that we live in. And also a gentle encouragement to reflect Christ's love in family life and relationships. This great book, do check out the show tonight. That'll be at 8 p.m. Eastern on EWTN Radio and Television. 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
9: Hello. Thank you for taking my call, Father Mitch.
8: Sure. What can we do for you?
9: Yes. So I've had a situation that's been weighing on my heart fairly recently, and I just wanted to call and get some ideas from you about where I might stand. And this is in regards to Greek Orthodoxy versus Catholicism. Mm-hmm. And I'm going to give you a little bit of background about the story just so you understand kind of where my intentions were.
8: Sure.
9: I am a Catholic, a practicing Catholic, and my husband is a Greek Orthodox.
8: Mm-hmm.
9: My husband is from he's from Albania, but also lived in Greece for a really long time before we married. And so we have family in Greece and in Albania and a property over there. So long story short, about 3 years ago, we were visiting with an Orthodox priest who knows us pretty well. And he suggested that perhaps myself and my children be chrismated and enter into the Orthodox faith so that we would have access to the sacraments when we're traveling, because honestly, it's super hard to go to Mass, and especially in Greece.
8: Yeah,
9: and
8: well, I know.
9: He knew that we've got some adult children, children that would soon be adults and might find spouses who are Orthodox, and my big prayer as a mother for all of these years is that they would be able to have sacramental marriages. So when the priest offered this idea, I thought it sounded like it might be a good fit for our family, and I in no way wanted to lay down my Catholicism. That's what we practice every weekend, but I wanted to be able to also access, you know, the sacraments and Orthodoxy, essentially. Mm-hmm. And so we took the plunge, and we drove all the way from Angola to Detroit to take the classes, and finally at the chrismation, I had invited my family, and we were at the altar, and the Orthodox priest was, you know, performing the rites. And then he said, and I was not expecting this, and my heart dropped, and then he said, and do you renounce, you know, all, I don't know that he said necessarily Catholicism, but essentially any other faith. Mm-hmm. And, you know, I said yes in that moment because I was nervous and I wasn't expecting this. And anyway, we finished the process and life kind of went on and I didn't really think a lot about it. But the last few months, it's just weighed heavily on me, wondering if maybe now that, you know, I've continued to receive communion in the Catholic faith, have I been receiving communion sacrilegiously? Mm-hmm. Is this pose a problem for my soul and that of my kids? Yeah. And if so, how do I undo this?
0: Yeah, yeah. Couple things. You've gotten yourself into a couple difficulties. By the fact that you have received communion in a Catholic church, you have automatically excommunicated yourself from the Orthodox. Were you aware of that?
9: No, nope. I'm pretty sure I'm not going to be aware of anything you tell me right now.
0: That's yeah.
9: New information.
0: Yeah, it's yeah. If you receive communion in the Catholic Church, the Orthodox can consider you to be excommunicate. So, that's one of the difficulties. So here's what I would do. I understand when you go to Greece. You can't receive communion, but frankly, if you notice, you've been to Divine Liturgy in Greece.
9: Yes.
0: Did many people receive Holy Communion?
9: No.
0: No, they wouldn't even notice that you didn't receive, because they don't go. They have a very strict fast. It's I believe it's still a 24-hour fast.
10: Really?
0: Before receiving communion, and of course confession right beforehand too. So they have a very strict fast, and not many go, but they do distribute blessed bread at the end, and people all come up for that, right?
9: Mm-hmm.
0: And you know, the bread is blessed by the Eucharist. They take the Eucharist and bless bread, and that, you know, people who are Catholics are allowed to receive that and such, and you would be too. But by, you know, you've put yourself in, dare I say it, a limbo. You know, what I would do is this: go to your parish priest. Tell them what, and I would ask for an appointment to explain the situation, and I'm pretty sure you can be reconciled through the sacrament of confession. But you have to make up your mind that we actually do allow the Orthodox to receive communion if they're in a situation where they can't get to an Orthodox church, but they don't do that for Catholics. They don't. They have less recognition of Catholicism.
10: The door does not swing both ways.
0: No,
10: for that.
0: No. They think that we they even think that our baptism is not valid.
10: Really?
0: Yeah. That's now the Russian Orthodox. Oftentimes a little more loose on that, depending on where you are and where the priest. But with the Greeks, they tend to be much more strict.
10: Okay.
0: So, you'd be in a situation where you, I would go talk to your parish priest
8: and do so in the context of confession. You might want to set up an appointment, because this is not just the regular confession, a little more complicated.
7: Yeah.
8: Set up an appointment, tell them exactly what you said. You didn't realize all this was going on, and you thought you were treating it more as if you were going to one of the Eastern Rite Catholic churches, which you can do. You know, you can go to any of the Catholic churches, whether any of the Byzantine churches, the Oriental churches, the African churches. You know, they're all in communion with us, but that's not the case. And sometimes, even among the Eastern Orthodox churches, they're not all in communion with each other. Some are, some are not.
7: Mm.
8: They have their own tensions. But that's what I would do, is go to your local priest and, you know, tell them what had happened. And then, you know, you really, if that's, you get reconciled, you know, through your priest and all. I wouldn't receive communion at a Greek church, because going back and forth, as far as they're concerned, makes you excommunicate, you know, from them. So that's a different situation.
7: Okay.
8: Does that help?
9: It does. It helps very much.
8: Yeah.
9: Yes.
8: Yeah,
9: it does. Thank you.
8: Yeah, yeah. So, but, you know, like I said, you can always go to one of the Byzantine churches.
7: Yeah, sure.
8: And they totally, and you don't have to change rites. You know, you can stay
7: there. You go.
8: Catholic and still Roman Catholic, still receive.
7: Amy, thanks so much for your phone call. Let's go to Maddie in Myrtle Beach, South Carolina, listening to us on Sirius XM Channel 130. Hello, Maddie. What's on your mind today?
10: Hello. I just want to say thank you so much for taking my call. I love and love this show.
8: Thank
10: I learned
8: you.
10: So much. It means so much to my faith. I have two questions, and I actually just had one, but I'm going to just say them quickly, and then I'll let you answer. My first question is in regard to something I heard earlier about when we die and what happens to our souls. And if I understand correctly, I know that I won't be using the correct wording, and I'm paraphrasing. But essentially, we are waiting. Well, we will be waiting for the resurrection of Jesus. Mm-hmm. For us to all go to heaven in true body, so to speak.
8: Mm-hmm.
10: If I understood that correctly. So my question is, what happens as is such a trend now, and especially in my church, we have a huge columbarium. So many of my friends have had their bodies cremated, and that was my initial plan, is to have my body cremated. Does that have any bearing on that time when Jesus Christ is fully resurrected and we mm-hmm. go along with him? Does that have, the fact that a person is cremated or not, does that have any bearing on that? And then my second question is completely different. Also from earlier, we were talking about repeating ourselves in prayer. And I understood what you said, which helped me to feel good about not repeating ourselves over and over. What is the difference between that and praying fervently, as in the case of Saint Monica, who prayed for her son, and how wonderfully her prayers were answered? I know that she prayed mm-hmm. fervently mm-hmm. for years for him.
7: Okay.
8: Okay. Quickly, the, you know, cremation won't change the fact of you being resurrected. You know, even Sir Isaac Newton had talked about the conservation of energy. No part of your physical body disappears. It changes form to various kinds of carbon. And everybody's body decays, almost
7: sure.
8: everybody's.
7: Sure.
8: Even the incorrupt saints have some decay going on.
7: Okay.
8: You know, so this is something that everybody will have to have recovery of who they are. And this is something our Lord will certainly sort out. Secondly, remember the parable of the woman who kept going to the judge, and he said, you know, I don't care about her or God, but if she's just driving me nuts, so I'll just give her what she wants. Well, Jesus uses her as a model. We can be persistent in prayer and keep on praying for something. But we also need to have some more motives purified. We'll come back in a minute. We'll talk a little bit.
7: Yeah, stay with us, Maddie. We'll continue to unpack this. We'll also talk with Mary in Florida. Lots more straight ahead on Open Line Wednesday on EWT.
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12: This is EWTN Daily Saint, where each story reminds us that holiness is possible in every age. Saints Cornelius and Cyprian were two bishops whose friendship and collaboration strengthened the church during a time of persecution and division. Cornelius became pope in 251. His papacy faced disputes among various factions regarding welcoming back Christians who had renounced the Christian faith during persecution. He believed reconciliation was possible through repentance, penance, and mercy. Cyprian, Bishop of Carthage, strongly supported Pope Cornelius. Through letters and mutual encouragement, the two bishops defended church unity, upheld the authority of the Bishop of Rome, and reconciled the repentant apostates. Both men were martyred for the faith under Roman law. In 253, Cornelius died in exile, and Cyprian was beheaded in Carthage in 258. Cornelius and Cyprian are remembered as martyrs and shepherds who defended unity and truth at great personal cost. May the life of Pope Saint Cornelius and Saint Cyprian inspire you to grow closer to Christ today. Saints Cornelius and Cyprian, pray for us. To sign up for the Daily Saint emails, please visit EWTN.com/Daily Saint.
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7: Hey, there's still time to get your call in to Open Line Wednesday with Father Mitch Pacwa, 833-288-EWTN, if you have a question for us. 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Before the break, we were talking with Maddie in Myrtle Beach. She had a question about cremation. She had a question about the Second Coming. Cremation, we tackled already.
8: Yes.
7: What about the Second Coming situation?
8: Well, the body will be, you know, made whole again.
7: Sure.
8: And even if you are on the Titanic and were eaten by all the fish, you still will be resurrected. I mean, there are all sorts of ways in which people die. And it's not only that people have themselves cremated, but many people have died in fires, been eaten by wild beasts, including the fish. You know, people who drown in the ocean and such, that, you know, they get consumed. But they'll be resurrected too. That won't prevent God. You know, this is part of the power of God to resurrect everybody. And I also had a question from my Tuesday show, asking that if you were overweight in this life, will that be the case in, you know, the resurrection? No, you'll be fine.
7: Good. That's good.
8: Yeah, you don't have to. Maybe there'll be some trimming down in purgatory.
7: Work on those love handles.
8: Yes.
7: All right. Maddie, is that helpful for you?
10: Yes, very helpful. So very much. And just if you could distinguish between fervent prayer and praying repeatedly.
8: Well, see, there's some people, you know, who pray with a certain type of desperation that just becomes empty and not fervent. It's just, you know, saying the same thing. Often the way, you know, you might have a small child who says, gimme, gimme, gimme, and you're not going to give it to them.
7: No.
8: You know, they're not listening. And sometimes the prayer takes a long time to be answered. But our Lord recommended that we keep on praying, like that widow in the Gospel of St. Luke, who kept on petitioning, and our Lord commended her for that. You know, it's something that we can do. But in that process, are we just being like a little kid saying, gimme, gimme, gimme? Or are we growing in our trust? That's where the fervency comes in. Are we seeing ourselves even more dependent on Christ? And with that, too, we have to pay attention. Are we, you know, what are we asking for? Sometimes the process of a long delay in answering a prayer is not just because God can't do it. There are so many other factors, and one of them is a purification of our intention by being patient. So in the case of Saint Monica, whom you mentioned, the conversion of her son away from a cult, away from shacking up with his girlfriend, you know, and you know, having a kid, wedlock,
7: yeah.
8: And then dumping her. I mean, he had not, and then having all kinds of visits to prostitutes, changing from that life was objectively good, but there needed to be a lot of changes in Augustine himself. His own personality needed to change before he could accept the grace, and I'm sure there was a certain purification of Monica in that process as well.
7: Appreciate your call, Maddie. Glad you checked in today from Myrtle Beach. It is Open Line Wednesday with Father Mitch Pacwa. Still time for a few more phone calls at 833-288-EWTN. 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Mary is listening to us in Florida on the EWTN app. Hey there, Mary. What's on your mind today?
15: Good afternoon. I was wondering if we were talking about Clopas and Mary, if the two on the road to Emmaus could have been Clopas and his wife, since not in the upper room.
8: It's a possibility, but what we have from the local tradition is that it was Clopas and his son Simon.
7: Oh.
8: If you go to Emmaus, there's a church. The present name is Arabic Amwas. But if you go there, there's a Franciscan parish. And in there, it's Clopas and his son Simon.
7: Wow.
8: And that Simon became, that reason we know more about him is he eventually became the Bishop of Jerusalem. Hmm. His brother was James, the one that was called the brother of the Lord.
7: Yeah.
8: Well, his brother, by his father and mother, was Simon, James's brother. And Simon succeeded James as Bishop of Jerusalem. James was martyred right around 64 A.D.
7: Mm.
8: He was thrown off of the wall of the temple and fell a long way down. It was about four-story fall.
7: Wow.
8: And then he didn't die when he hit the ground, so he was beaten to death with clubs. And his brother Simon became a successor and led the Christian community out of Jerusalem. When the Romans attacked Jerusalem in 68, they were marching toward Jerusalem and put it under siege for 2 years. Simon led the Christians out to Pella, which is a city on the east side of the Jordan, and they were safe over there.
7: Mm.
8: They had remembered what Jesus had said about if you see this coming destruction in Jerusalem, flee. So they fled, and they stayed there until after the destruction, and then they returned to Jerusalem, rebuilt the upper room, and he remained the bishop of Jerusalem after that. So that's how we know a little bit more about them. Does that help?
15: Yes, thank you so much for that.
8: Yeah, sure. If you ever get a chance to go to Jerusalem, to the residence of the Patriarch of the Latin Patriarch of Jerusalem, you'll see that they have on the wall paintings of the various bishops of Jerusalem who have the right to be called patriarchs, and all the way up through you know, the first couple hundred years.
7: Wow,
8: they're painted there. So that's some of them.
7: Fascinating.
8: And you also, if you get a chance, the same book I mentioned before, the Ecclesiastical History, you see that Eusebius, as well as Saint Irenaeus was the bishop of Lyon, France, but he was originally from Asia Minor, what we now call Turkey. And he and Eusebius both have lists of the bishops of patriarchal sees, always Rome and Jerusalem and Alexandria. You know, that they give those, and Antioch, those four patriarchal sees. Constantinople wasn't built yet, so that came much later. But they have that. So that's another way you can go take a look at some of that list.
7: Mary, thanks so much for your call from Florida. It is Open Line Wednesday here on EWTN. Today, let us spotlight another great EWTN radio affiliate celebrating an anniversary this week, Good Shepherd Radio, serving Jackson, Michigan for 12 years now. Congratulations to Harry Hill and his team there at WJKN from your friends here at EWTN. Got a text now from Terry, listening in Houston, Texas, on the EWTN app, and this is a very Texan question. Please explain the significance of the red heifer.
8: Okay, first of all, for a lot of the city dwellers, a heifer is a young female bovine. It's a young cow.
7: All right.
8: Normally, a heifer has not been bred yet. So she's usually too young to have been bred yet.
7: Okay.
8: But she's not a calf. She's, you know, getting close to full size.
7: All right.
8: So that's what a heifer is, for those who are not so familiar with cattle. The red heifer was chosen. There aren't many of these. It has to be completely red. So it can't have any other color of fur. Has to have all red fur. We're familiar with Herefords. They have red fur, usually, but a white face. That wouldn't be allowed.
7: Okay.
8: So a completely red heifer is rare. And, in fact, they've been looking for such heifers. And they've been trying to breed to have that. This is mentioned in Numbers chapter 19. And one of the things that they would do is choose the red heifer, take her outside the camp, slaughter her and burn her completely. With most sacrifices, the priest would be able to keep one shoulder. Not with the red heifer. He usually could keep one of the shoulder, which is not the choicest meat. You know, front shoulder meat, it tends to be a little more tough than hind quarters. But at any rate, here he can't keep any of it. And they have to burn everything to ash. And the priest has to stay outside the camp after he's done this. He has to stay with the burning of the heifer. And then the ashes would be collected. And after they collect the ashes, then they would put them and store them in a clean place, And they would use the ashes to mix into what we would call holy water.
7: Okay.
8: There would be some of the ash would be put into water. And by the way, after the priest has finished, he has to wash his clothes. Mm. Make sure there's none of the ash in his clothing.
7: Oh, wow.
8: Because when you burn something, of course, ash flies out of the flames.
7: Sure.
8: So he has to wash his clothing and himself. And then they get, and the one who gathers the ashes also has to wash his clothes. And he's unclean until evening. And then, this is put in water for impurity for the removal of sin. So this becomes for Christians an image of baptism.
7: Okay.
8: You know, so it's somewhat, but we don't put a red heifer's ashes in there. We don't put anybody's ashes in the holy water, but we do believe that the power of Christ's death is in the holy water. And could I just make reference to an email that I got that was related to the last call about Clopas?
7: All right.
8: This is from Susan, who said, in reading Mark 16, verses 10 through 13, we learn that the apostles did not believe Mary Magdalene and the other women when she told them she had seen the Lord. And the disciples, Clopas among them, was not believed when he says that he saw Jesus after he had come, you know, seen him on the way to Emmaus. That's also mentioned in Mark 16. So you see these passages. And so she wonders, all these people were close to the Lord. He had spoken about his death and resurrection. Why didn't the apostles believe Mary Magdalene? By the way, that's also mentioned in Luke 24, verse 11, that they didn't believe the women. They thought these were idle tales. Why didn't they believe? They didn't have faith yet. And even, remember this, when they saw Jesus, they still had trouble. They thought it was a ghost. It was really hard for them to believe. And that's why he had to eat with them, let them touch him. And then we see in the Gospel of John that Thomas didn't believe the other apostles when they saw him. It took touching Jesus. So it's important to remember that all of these episodes of the resurrection entailed a conversion to have faith. And when I wrote my book, Wheat and Tares, I mentioned that one of the problems that we had when I was going through seminary back in the 70s is sometimes seminary professors themselves did not believe in the resurrection, not because they had proof against it, but because they were following a German scholar, Rudolf Bultmann, who denied the resurrection because he was following a philosopher named Martin Heidegger, who believed that you don't have authentic faith until you face death. And he saw the resurrection as a way out of death, so he rejected it. Now, that's basing something on an a priori. That's not based on any evidence that it didn't happen. People talked about the resurrection myth and things like that, whereas the apostles had trouble believing in the resurrection. They really did. And then Christ brought them to faith, and that is key. But then, once they acquired that faith and they believed in it, they went to the ends of the earth, as far away as India to the east and Spain to the west, and they told the same story Christ. Secondly, they were all martyred rather than deny what they saw.
7: Yes.
8: They were told to not believe it, but these unbelieving disciples you're discussing were so committed to what they had seen, they preferred torture and execution, sometimes horrible, like St. Bartholomew having his skin pulled off his body while he's alive. You know, I mean, it's bad if you pull back a cuticle on your fingernail, you know. Think of all your skin being pulled off while you're still alive. He preferred that than over denying what he saw. That is what's key to that conversion.
7: That is faith.
8: Now let's go over to
7: Linda.
8: Ohio.
7: Yeah, we're going to go to Linda talking to us from Marblehead, Ohio, listening on Sirius XM Channel 130. Hey, Linda, what's on your mind today?
16: Yes, I have a question about baptism. Mm-hmm. I'm a cradle Catholic, and I've always been, and I was taught that baptism washed away the original sin for the baby, and then the baby would be in full grace and could grow with their religion in the church. My sister checked into it for her granddaughter, and she was told that baptism was just a welcoming into the church, and it had nothing to do with original sin.
8: Uh-huh.
16: And so I would like to be clarified on that.
8: Well, I would give this clarification. Whoever it was that told her that it has nothing to do with original sin has, frankly, nothing to do with Catholic teaching. In the case of baptism, it has everything to do with original sin for an infant, and it also has to do with original sin and any actual sin for an adult who is baptized.
7: Mm-hmm.
8: If someone has not been in the church, any of the sins they commit, that's why they don't go to confession before baptism. Some of them want to confess their sins just to have that clearing of their conscience. But baptism itself removes their original sin and their actual sin. And whoever was saying that is perhaps having a little bit of trouble with believing in original sin. There were two sources. There was a former Dominican priest named Matthew Fox. He was eventually dismissed from the Dominicans, as I understand it, and left the Catholic Church and became an Episcopalian, but I don't think he's with them anymore either.
7: Okay.
8: Last I heard, he was calling himself a priest without a church.
7: Oh, my.
8: But that was the last I heard about him. But he was going around denying original sin and instead proclaiming original blessing. And that, and so he said that original sin was something just made up by Saint Augustine, and I don't know if the person who was saying this to your relative was a follower of Matthew Fox or not. I don't know, but that certainly is a possibility. But he is not teaching Catholic doctrine at all, and then. You all also had a couple Dutch theologians who also rejected this even before Fox did. So that and none of that is Catholic teaching at all.
7: Okay.
8: Does that help, Linda?
16: Oh, immensely, Father. And I thank you and I bless you for your program. I absolutely love listening to you.
7: Thank you, Linda. Appreciate that. We got a text, Father, from Francis in Montana. Can the laity give ashes on Ash Wednesday and the blessing of the throat on the feast of the Saint Blaise?
8: No. Can't do that. That's restricted to the priests.
7: Okay. Very good.
8: Okay.
7: And we also got one from Gary who called but couldn't hold on. Gary wants to know, how do we refute the claim that God the Father abandoned Jesus when Jesus quoted the psalm?
8: Well, you do have the next words of Jesus, which were quoting another psalm, Father, into your hands I commend my spirit.
7: Yes.
8: See, it sounds as if people, only read part of Scripture. They don't read the whole. You need to read the whole text.
7: Yeah, that's for sure. Also got one more text. Can you proxy a blessing? Our church offers blessings for pregnant women and women who wish to become pregnant, and often the father will try to stand in for the blessing. Ever heard of this?
8: No. Trying to think. No, but
7: a proxy.
8: No, you can have somebody else who's praying for that person.
7: Yeah,
8: receive blessing and be kind of proxy praying for them. The person that you're praying for does not have to be present, and there might be all sorts of very good reasons for them not to be. They may not be feeling well and all sorts of things. So you can certainly pray for them. I just hadn't heard it that way, but I've prayed for people that are not present there, that is an act of trust that God, who is going to be the one bestowing the blessing, God who is answering the prayer, will be wherever that person is in a way better than I can. Even if they were right in front of me, I'd only still be in front of them. He is someone who is within their hearts. And so we ask him to give that blessing.
7: Beautiful thing. Coming up later today here on EWTN as our continuation coverage of the Beatification of Archbishop Fulton Sheen. We'll be carrying the Novena of Holy Hours live from Peoria, from the cathedral there. It'll be day two of the 9-day Novena. That's tonight at 8 p.m. Eastern on EWTN Radio and Television. 8 p.m. Eastern on EWTN Radio and Television. Father, could you leave us with your blessing?
8: Lord, bless you all and keep you, the Father, Son, and Holy Spirit. Amen.
7: Amen. Keep it right here on EWTN. Thank you, Father. Later, in just a few minutes here at 4 p.m. Eastern, Beacon of Truth with Deacon Harold Burke Sivers. Today, of course, Word of God Wednesday, and we'll be looking ahead to the 25th Sunday in Ordinary Time and the soulful psalm that we'll be tackling today. That'll be Psalm 145, verses 2 through 18. On behalf of Father Mitch and our great team here, I'm Tom Price. Have yourselves a wonderful day. Keep it on EWTN. We'll see you next time. God bless.

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2: 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Contraceptives have been proven to increase the risk of blood clots, which can be fatal. They also have increased risk of causing heart disease, especially in smokers. These medications should not be prescribed by anyone except a medical doctor who has access to accurate medical records and the necessary medical tests. Buying contraception over the counter includes risks. Besides these physical health hazards, there are also grave spiritual health hazards. Contraception does not allow a fertilized egg to implant in the uterus, which is why oral contraception is an abortifacient. When RU486 is used, it is the killing or attempted killing of a baby involved. A well-kept secret is for the number of cases for RU486. 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There is an abortion pill reversal treatment currently available. 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

0: 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We are Catholic. Welcome home.
1: Fathers in Faith Men Group is for fathers of school-age children who are trying to juggle the responsibilities of raising children, growing their faith, and staying married. 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That is 804-5646.

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3: 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The Federal Reserve is raising interest rates for the first time in 3 years. Today's 0.25% raise was widely expected as the Fed tries to combat persistent inflation. Wallet Hub analyst Chip Lupo says more interest rate hikes could be on the way.
4: That increase does not do what's intended to do to curb the inflation and bring it closer to that 2% target. By next quarter, the Fed's going to have to look at maybe another increase. Consumers who are carrying any type of debt tied to an interest rate, you're going to notice an immediate impact.
3: The U.S. bishops have launched a new task force on artificial intelligence and are pressing lawmakers on Capitol Hill to adopt stronger safety guardrails as the technology accelerates. In a September 16th statement, the conference saying its administrative committee also met with tech firms and AI specialists. The meetings come amid warnings from industry leaders about the risks posed by powerful AI models. The bishops say they hope these conversations will help shape a moral foundation for AI and encourage companies to ensure human oversight and prevent misuse. Every new vehicle may soon be required to have an AM radio. The House passed the AM Radio for Every Vehicle Act, whose backers say it's critical during emergency situations. The bill now heads to the Senate. And Amazon is raising wages for some of its workers and giving all of its employees in the U.S. a grocery discount. Monica Nelson reports.
5: 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The new minimum starting pay for full-time core operations employees will be $20 an hour, a dollar increase for qualifying workers.
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0: thanks for joining me today. Delighted to be here with you today. If you want to join me for the Chapel of Divine Mercy, I know sometimes it's hard to get through on the phones. You can call now. There is a line or two open at 888-914-9149. Maybe through God's providence, you'll get through. Your intention will be heard. And so many people around the nation, really around the world, will be praying with us. You know, we just had a caller from Ontario, Canada. I know we have listeners who prayed the chapel with us in Ireland and Europe and so many other parts of the planet as well. South Africa, always great to have them. And Daphne in South Africa, thank you for praying with us. I often get an email from her. Of course, I get to pray every afternoon with Brooke Taylor, at least in large part, and Nick Centovich. Nick is on our social media, and he's going to be taking your intention. So if you don't get through on the phones, again, the number to get in, 888-914-9149. Nick will take your intention on X, at Drew Mariani Show, and he'll give voice to your intention. But follow us on YouTube, or Facebook, Relevant Radio Plus, all of our other social platforms there as well. Brooke joins me today. Brooke, always great to have you with me. Good afternoon.
1: Hi, Drew. Good afternoon to you.
0: Good afternoon. What's going on in your world? Anything you want to pray for? Anything you want to share?
1: Yes, please. I want to say a warm hello to a wonderful woman named Marie, who is a loyal listener in Chicago, 91 years young, and I happened to meet her daughter yesterday named Linda. I was speaking at a church in Strongsville, Ohio. It's a suburb of Cleveland, and Linda was telling me how much her mom loves Relevant Radio, prays the chaplet with us, prays the rosary, and Father Rocky, I had sent a picture of her, and he said, well, 91 is the new 51, because she looks 50, and she has a husband, Hugh, who has passed away, but a World War II veteran, and our daughter, Linda, told me an amazing story. I don't want to repeat it, because I know I'm going to get the details wrong, but what I recall is that when her dad, Hugh, had to have serious heart surgery, the doctor came in and said, are you ready? And nothing was to take place until they prayed the Chaplet of Divine Mercy. Wow. And I just thought that was so beautiful and such a testament, again, to this holy couple and the lineage of their family. So hello to Marie and Linda and all of our wonderful prayer warriors. And also, Drew, I want to pray for just the souls of, it's such a sad story, the six people who died in Los Angeles after that helicopter crash. And the people that saw it, because it was live. And so just for the wounds of our country in sorrow and PTSD and those who are grieving.
0: Thank you. Thank you, Brooke. Beautiful prayer for them, and thank you for sharing that as well. I'm going to pray for Bob Ott, a friend of mine who prays a chaplet with me every day. I just saw an email come in from him. Bob, I'm praying for you and your family during this chaplet. Nick is on with Brooke and I as well, or Brooke and me. What's coming in, Nick?
2: Yeah, Drew, a colleague reached out and asked us to pray for CJ, who had a tough miscarriage, for Megan, who is considering an abortion, and for Ginny, who fell and is in a rehab facility. Mm. And then we're also praying for a great friend of Relevant Radio, Daylene from Texas. She's praying for a successful hip surgery for her husband and for remission from cancer.
0: Oh, all right. We'll lift them up. And again, Nick is on our social media, so send him a post at Drew Mariani Show or on Facebook or wherever else you want to post that. You can try getting in at 888-914-914.

0: an extraordinary majority. 317 House co-sponsors, which is an unusually broad bipartisan show of support. The bill now moves to the Senate, where companion legislation is about 60 bipartisan co-sponsors, so it looks good. It looks like AM radio is going to be preserved, and I was sharing a little bit earlier that, you know, 47 million Americans use AM each week to get their news or weather or sports or emergency information, and the electricity went out or cell towers were damaged or internet service disappeared, where would you turn, right? Your cell phone loses power. That radio signal can still reach you. And I'm delighted that AM has been preserved. So thank you for what you've done. I know we prayed about that as well. AM's free, no subscriptions, right? You don't have to log in anything. It's there for you. And, of course, it brings relevant radio into the lives of people who may never have ever been searching for it. And that's how the Holy Spirit works. So we're grateful. Let's pray right now in thanksgiving to God, but let's also pray for your intentions. And I'll grab your calls just in a second. So let's pray. In the name of the Father, and of the Son, and of the Holy Spirit.
1: Amen.
0: You expired, Jesus. But the source of life gushed forth for souls, and the ocean of mercy opened up for the whole world. O font of life, unfathomable divine mercy, envelop the whole world and empty yourself out upon us. O blood and water, which gushed forth from the heart of Jesus as a fountain of mercy for us.
1: I trust in you.
0: O blood and water, which gushed forth from the heart of Jesus as a fountain of mercy for us.
1: I trust in you.
0: O blood and water, which gushed forth from the heart of Jesus as a fountain of mercy for us.
1: I trust in you.
0: Our Father, who art in heaven, hallowed be thy name. Thy kingdom come, thy will be done on earth as it is in heaven.
1: Give us this day our daily bread. And forgive us our trespasses, as we forgive those who trespass against us. And lead us not into temptation, but deliver us from evil. Amen.
0: Hail Mary, full of grace, the Lord is with thee. Blessed art thou among women, and blessed is the fruit of thy womb, Jesus.
1: Holy Mary, Mother of God, pray for us sinners, now and at the hour of our death. Amen.
0: And I believe in God, the Father Almighty, the Creator of heaven and earth, and in Jesus Christ, his only Son, our Lord, who was conceived by the Holy Spirit, was born of the Virgin Mary, suffered under Pontius Pilate, was crucified, died, and was buried. He descended into hell. On the third day, he rose again from the dead. He ascended into heaven and is seated at the right hand of God, the Father Almighty. From there, he will come to judge the living and the dead.
1: I believe in the Holy Spirit, the Holy Catholic Church, the communion of saints, the forgiveness of sins, the resurrection of the body, and life everlasting. Amen.
0: Amen. All right, let's take our first call. Monica is praying with us in the in Los Angeles. Hi, Monica. Good afternoon.
2: Yes. Hi, Drew.
0: Hey.
2: Hi, Drew. I'd like you to pray for my, I'm Monica, twin of Mary, and I lost my twin a year ago, and our birthday is today.
0: Oh.
2: And I just want the world to pray for her because she was such a fighter, a warrior. And she was ambassador for Chaplet, and she just prayed the rosary and everything. And I'm a little bit shocked that she was taken, because it's like, you left, stop, you know, oh my God. But I'm, and I was the warrior where I just didn't get educated in the junior colleges or any colleges, because you know what it was like then, mm-hmm. that I had to stay around. I couldn't pray like she, because I had to do the inside studying of really what's happening to the world. And it really takes a prayer person and the dynamic, the prayer person, and the one that gets the information to really work it, because we are in battle.
0: Well, yeah. Monica, I know your sister's praying with us right now, right? Clearly, she was a great apostle of divine mercy, a great champion of the chaplet. Lord made lots of promises to those who spread devotion to his mercy. And I really believe that, you know, as we pray this prayer, I want to pray for all those who are in purgatory, those who need our prayers, all those who are dying in a particular way, but those who've gone before us as well, that God comes as a merciful Savior, and I'm sure he did for your sister. And I know a year later, that ache does not go away. It probably comes in waves, especially if you're, you know, a twin sister. I mean, there's a special bond there between twins. So let's bring her to the Lord right now. We'll bring her soul, and I'm going to bring all those who mourn, that our merciful Savior may hold your loved one close to his heart, and that he may wipe away your tears. Eternal Father, we offer you the body, blood, soul, and divinity of your dearly beloved Son, our Lord Jesus Christ,
1: in atonement for our sins and those of the whole world.
0: For the sake of his sorrowful passion,
1: have mercy on us and on the whole world.
0: For the sake of his sorrowful passion,
1: Have mercy on us and on the whole world.

0: For the sake of his sorrowful passion.
1: Have mercy on us and on the whole world.
0: For the sake of his sorrowful passion.
1: Have mercy on us and on the whole world.
0: For the sake of his sorrowful passion.
1: Have mercy on us and on the whole world.
0: For the sake of his sorrowful passion.
1: Have mercy on us and on the whole world.
0: For the sake of his sorrowful passion.
1: Have mercy on us and on the whole world.
0: For the sake of his sorrowful passion.
1: Have mercy on us and on the whole world.
0: For the sake of his sorrowful passion.
1: Have mercy on us and on the whole world.
0: For the sake of his sorrowful passion.
1: Have mercy on us and on the whole world.
0: All right, Steve is in California. Steve, good afternoon.
2: Good afternoon, Drew. I'd like to pray for my daughter, Crystal, who is in Alaska. She just lost her job and entered into a recovery program.
0: We'll pray for her. She's battling addiction, I take it?
2: Yeah, it's an addiction to an over-the-counter energy drink.
0: Wow.
2: It's banned in 7 to 8 states. It's restricted in 19. The drug name is Kraton. It's a component of a energy drink. Can I mention the name?
0: Sure. Why not?
2: It's called Feel Free. Yeah. And it needs to be banned.
0: You know what, Steve? I'll probably do. I'm going to look into it. Maybe I'll do a segment or a show on that. You know, Feel Free. What an irony, right?
1: Yeah.
0: Something that has enslaved your daughter. Mm. Let's pray for her liberty and for her freedom right now, and for all those who are battling addiction in this hour. I'll give you this father's heart. I mean, he's brokenhearted over his daughter. I thank you for the rehab that she's now in, the recovery program, and we pray that she is set free. I pray for all who are battling addiction, and you're not alone, Steve. There's a lot of parents who have children and siblings and loved ones that are in this fight. And, Lord, I ask for your mercy. You are the Redeemer who sets captives free. You know, so, Lord, I stand on that title, and I just ask you, through the intercession of Our Lady, the Undoer of Knots, for your mercy as we pray. Eternal Father, I offer you the body, blood, soul, and divinity of your dearly beloved Son, our Lord Jesus Christ.
1: In atonement for our sins and those of the whole world.
0: For the sake of his sorrowful passion.
1: Have mercy on us and on the whole world.
0: For the sake of his sorrowful passion.
1: Have mercy on us and on the whole world.
0: For the sake of his sorrowful passion.
1: Have mercy on us and on the whole world.
0: For the sake of his sorrowful passion.
1: Have mercy on us and on the whole world.
0: For the sake of his sorrowful passion.
1: Have mercy on us and on the whole world.
0: For the sake of his sorrowful passion.
1: Have mercy on us and on the whole world.
0: For the sake of his sorrowful passion.
1: Have mercy on us and on the whole world.
0: For the sake of his sorrowful passion.
1: Have mercy on us and on the whole world.
0: For the sake of his sorrowful passion.
1: Have mercy on us and on the whole world.
0: For the sake of his sorrowful passion.
1: Have mercy on us and on the whole world.
0: All right, Nick is up next. He's taken all your intentions off of social media, too. So if you don't get through because the lines are full, it's at Drew Mariani Show. You can follow us there. You can follow me at Drew Mariani X as well. So, Nick, what are you looking at today? What can we pray for?
3: Drew, Steve is suffering. He said, I put my family in a horrible position. We lost our home last Thursday. And as I was leaving to go to the hospital with chest pain, I suffered my second heart attack.
0: Oh, boy.
3: I love my family and do not want to hurt them, but I cannot keep hurting them. I'm praying. I just don't know what to do. Please pray for my family. I deserve the hell that I'm living in right now. Yes. So Steve's really going through it.
0: Sorry.
3: Very sorry. Graciela is praying for her 4-year-old grandson who's scheduled to have surgery on Friday, this Friday. Kat has a praise report. She said, my husband is coming back to adoration, to Bible devotions, and to prayer. Praise God for that. Sandy says, please pray for me because I suffer from depression, from chronic pain, and I'm having a hard time functioning. Please pray that my body is healed. Jeannie asks us to continue to pray for 39-year-old Eric, who has a CT scan tomorrow morning. He has a huge cancerous tumor in his chest. Finally, Jan is praying for Diane, who's undergoing open-heart surgery today. Prayers for Diane, for the surgery team, and for her husband, John. And she's writing to Brooke. She said, by the way, John and Diane are the head of our Divine Mercy group for over 20 years at our church, Holy Trinity.
1: Wow.
0: All right, well, let's lift up all those. There's some heavy, heavy intentions. Mm-hmm. We'll add Joanne, who's in San Diego, to the list. Joanne, good afternoon.
4: Yes, hello. Thank you, Drew. I'd like prayers for Sean. He's a fine.
0: You know, I just lost you, Joanne. I'm hoping you can.
4: Music director.
0: There you go.
4: Written books on his faith.
0: Okay.
4: He's an 8 in a week with heart complications. They can't figure it out. Okay. Thank you, prayer warriors.
0: You got it. Oh, let's pray for him. And some of your signal fell. I mean, some of your intention didn't make it through. But I picked up that we're praying for Sean, who's in the hospital and has heart problems right now, and something that doctors cannot figure out. So, Lord, you are the divine physician. I call you that every day. And I just ask you bring healing to those who need it. You bring mercy to these intentions we heard. And I ask you here in this very moment, the cries of all united with me in this prayer, that you open those floodgates of your mercy as we pray. Eternal Father, I offer you the body, blood, soul, and divinity of your dearly beloved Son, our Lord Jesus Christ,
1: in atonement for our sins and those of the whole world.
0: For the sake of his sorrowful passion,
1: have mercy on us and on the whole world.
0: For the sake of his sorrowful passion,
1: have mercy on us and on the whole world.
0: For the sake of his sorrowful passion,
1: have mercy on us and on the whole world.
0: For the sake of his sorrowful passion,
1: have mercy on us and on the whole world.
0: For the sake of his sorrowful passion,
1: have mercy on us and on the whole world.
0: For the sake of his sorrowful passion,
1: have mercy on us and on the whole world.
0: For the sake of his sorrowful passion,
1: have mercy on us and on the whole world.
0: For the sake of his sorrowful passion,
1: have mercy on us and on the whole world.
0: For the sake of his sorrowful passion,
1: have mercy on us and on the whole world.
0: For the sake of his sorrowful passion,
1: have mercy on us and on the whole world.
0: All right, let's go to Milwaukee, Wisconsin next. Paul, good afternoon. Thanks for joining me.
5: Thank you, Drew. Good afternoon. I'd like to pray for my wife, Jan, who's suffering from scleroderma, an autoimmune issue, and it's affecting her fingers and toes. She's in great pain on their toes and fingertips, calcium deposits growing. We're looking for a miracle cure, frankly, and she prays the chaplet every day with you.
0: I love it. Mm-hmm. We'll pray. Her name's Jen, right? Is that what you said?
5: Jan, yes.
0: Jan. Okay. I'll offer a prayer for her, too, when I leave the studio today. I've got to the chapel right next door to me here, and I'll lift her up. That's chronic pain is a very debilitating thing.
1: And for you too, Paul, you know, to suffer with alongside Co-Passion, I can hear the love and pain too in your voice.
0: Yeah, you could hear, Burke, I was going to say the same thing. You really could hear this man who deeply loves his wife, and he carries his own cross. She may be suffering a physical pain, but he's severely, you know, suffering in his own right. Mm-hmm. Paul, we're here with you. Burke, thank you for that. You know, let's pray right now. And Lord, I like what he said. He's praying for a miracle. Let's pray for a miracle. I'm not going to limit God. I'm going to ask for that miracle right now. And as we pray for your wife, I want to pray for all those who are battling pain. And to Brooke's point about compassion, you know, with intercession, the compassion of Jesus will come, his mercy will come into the suffering. And chronic pain, you know, for those who bear it, those who watch their loved ones, I know you feel helpless. But I just want to say, Jesus knows what you are going through. He knows this from the cross. And he's made a promise to us in Matthew 11 where he says, come to me, all who labor, who are heavy burdened, I'll give you a rest. So I'm praying for reprieve right now. I'm praying for total healing for those of you who are suffering from back pain, from all sorts of chronic debilitating pain, fibromyalgia, whatever it may be. Lord, in your mercy, hear these prayers as we pray. Eternal Father, I offer you the body, blood, soul, and divinity of your dearly beloved Son, our Lord Jesus Christ.
1: In atonement for our sins and those of the whole world.
0: For the sake of his sorrowful passion.
1: Have mercy on us and on the whole world.
0: For the sake of his sorrowful passion.
1: Have mercy on us and on the whole world.
0: For the sake of his sorrowful passion.
1: Have mercy on us and on the whole world.
0: For the sake of his sorrowful passion.
1: Have mercy on us and on the whole world.
0: For the sake of his sorrowful passion.
1: Have mercy on us and on the whole world.
0: For the sake of his sorrowful passion.
1: Have mercy on us and on the whole world.
0: For the sake of his sorrowful passion.
1: Have mercy on us and on the whole world.
0: For the sake of his sorrowful passion.
1: Have mercy on us and on the whole world.
0: For the sake of his sorrowful passion.
1: Have mercy on us and on the whole world.
0: For the sake of his sorrowful passion.
1: Have mercy on us and on the whole world.
0: All right. I'm going to try to grab a few extra calls. I think I have a few extra minutes here. So we'll give voice first to Martha in California. Martha, good afternoon.
6: Oh, good afternoon. I have four intentions. First, my son and his partner for their conversion. She has no faith in God. Mm-hmm. And for them to raise my grandchildren in the faith. Okay. And I have several family members who have severe health issues. I pray for their healing. And I have a sister who is very ill. And her son needs a lot of healing. He's very angry and he's very lost. And he takes it out on her. And then lastly, I have a brother-in-law. He has a situation with his
7: family's property. He needs a positive resolution. He's taken all of it on himself. He took care of both of his parents when they were sick and passed away. And now the issues with the property he has to resolve. So we need some help with the county for a positive resolution for peace of mind for him. It's a heavy burden for him.
0: You got it. Martha, thank you.
7: Thank you.
0: I'm going to pray for your heart. I know I hear the anguish in your voice as well. Be at peace. Put our trust in the Lord. Lord hears these prayers. He delights when we trust in him. This prayer of conversion that you began with, I think it's so important. We all have loved ones, right? It could be children, could be siblings, could be nephews, nieces, could be, you know, friends who are in need of God's grace of conversion. And conversion really is the work of divine mercy, because I really believe Jesus is the good shepherd. You know, he leaves the 99 and he seeks after the one. So let's put these souls into the hands of the good shepherd right now, and we will lift up all those other intentions you voiced as well, that the Lord will remove obstacles and allow his mercy to flow. Shannon in Florida, thanks for joining us.
8: Hi, Drew. Thank you for having me. I want to pray for healing for my whole family, but especially for my son. Okay. We adopted him from Russia, and he has been very, very troubled most of his life. He's been in and out of rehab centers for 7 years, and he spent the night on the streets in California last night.
0: That's so hard.
8: And he keeps keeps going to detox centers and leaving, and we just don't even know what to do except continue to pray. And I pray for all those who love addicted ones.
0: Yeah, and I know it's not the case for every adopted child, but my own son has adopted a child. But you see a lot of this. And Brooke, I know you've adopted a special needs daughter. But I don't know if you've seen this as well, or people. So often we see, I don't know whether it's a deep emotional wound from not being with your biological parent or what it is, but there tends to be a rebellion, addiction. There are these challenges later in life. So I do want to pray for anyone who is an adopted child, any adoptive parent, that they have this divine wisdom and the grace within that family. But I don't know if you can speak to that at all.
9: I'm thinking, actually, Drew, of my friend Alexandra. She was born in Russia as a result of a botched abortion. Wow. And when she survived that abortion, her mom put her in an orphanage. And so she said, I feel like I was discarded twice. Wow. Not only did I survive, but even then she didn't want me. And it has been a lifelong effort to reconcile that wound and to heal. And now she is an amazing wife and mom, even though she has cerebral palsy from the abortion as an infant. And she had to work through a lot of that, though. And I think, Shannon, all I just want to say is I'm thinking of you as I consider the Blessed Mother, Sorrowful Mother, this month of September and yesterday's feast day, where she stood at the cross and it was her presence. She didn't leave. She said, I'm not going to leave. And she knew the suffering of her son, and she couldn't fix it or change it, but she was there. And I know the love and the steadfast fidelity you have for your son speaks more than anything ever could. And I just pray that penetrates and heals those wounds for him and anyone who is suffering in that way.
0: Very beautifully said. Thank you, Brooke. Mm-hmm. Let's pray. I'll sneak another call in here since we have a minute. Elva is in Corona, California. Elva, good afternoon.
10: Oh, good afternoon. Thank you for taking my call. I have some need prayers for my daughter, Leticia. She's been through so many things. She has a lot of problems, health problems, mental problems. She suffers from depression and anxiety, and she was evicted last year from her apartment. She needs an apartment because she's all by herself, and I help her with whatever little money I can, but she needs to be well and also for healing, and she needs to reconcile with her family. She needs a reconciliation. She needs a lot of things. So,
0: Elva, keep praying, okay? You got through today. It's providence. And we'll ask the Lord really to enter into your daughter's life, Letizia. I want to pray for anyone with mental illness, anyone who is struggling with reconciliation, anyone who is having difficulty in their marriage or with their finances right now. I want to pray right now for the Lord, all those united with me. You know every intention, large and small. And we just ask for the grace to trust you deeper, be more faithful, to love you more deeply, and to really see the results of these prayers as we pray. Eternal Father, we offer you the body, blood, soul, and divinity of your dearly beloved Son, our Lord Jesus Christ.
1: In atonement for our sins and those of the whole world.
0: For the sake of his sorrowful passion.
9: Have mercy on us and on the whole world.
0: For the sake of his sorrowful passion.
9: Have mercy on us and on the whole world.
0: For the sake of his sorrowful passion.
9: Have mercy on us and on the whole world.
0: For the sake of his sorrowful passion.
9: Have mercy on us and on the whole world.
0: For the sake of his sorrowful passion.
9: Have mercy on us and on the whole world.
0: For the sake of his sorrowful passion.
9: Have mercy on us and on the whole world.
0: For the sake of his sorrowful passion.
9: Have mercy on us and on the whole world.
0: For the sake of his sorrowful passion.
9: Have mercy on us and on the whole world.
0: For the sake of his sorrowful passion.
9: Have mercy on us and on the whole world.
0: For the sake of his sorrowful passion.
9: Have mercy on us and on the whole world.
0: Holy God, holy mighty one, holy immortal one.
9: Have mercy on us and on the whole world.
0: Holy God, holy mighty one, holy immortal one.
9: Have mercy on us and on the whole world.
0: Holy God, holy mighty one, holy immortal one.
9: Have mercy on us and on the whole world.
0: Eternal God, in whom mercy is endless and the treasury of compassion inexhaustible. Please look kindly upon us and increase your mercy in us so that in difficult moments we may not despair nor become despondent, but with great confidence submit ourselves to your holy will, which is love and mercy itself. Jesus, I trust in you. Jesus, I trust in you. Jesus, I trust in you. Our Lady Queen of Heaven,
9: pray for
0: us. Our Lady of Champion,
9: pray for us.
0: Mother of Mercy,
9: pray for us.
0: Our Lady Guadalupe,
9: pray for us.
0: Our Lady Reconciler of Peace, People and Nations,
9: pray for us.
0: Virgin Most Sorrowful,
9: pray for us.
0: Saint Joseph,
9: pray for us.
0: Saint Faustina,
9: pray for us.
0: Saint John Paul II,
9: pray for us.
0: Saint Peregrine,
9: pray for us.
0: Saint Jose Maria Escriva,
9: pray for us.
0: Saint Divna,
9: pray for us.
0: Blessed Michael Sapochko,
9: pray for us.
0: All you angels and saints,
9: pray for us.
0: In the name of the Father, and of the Son, and of the Holy Spirit.
9: Amen.
0: Amen. Brooke, thank you. Great praying with you as always.
9: You too, Drew.
0: All right, we'll
9: thanks.
0: Catch up soon. As Brooke Taylor, say a prayer for her and stay with me. When I come back, Lindsay Clancy, that case, right? It still has not gone away, right? The case took another remarkable turn. The lone juror who refused to join the other 11 in finding her not guilty by reason of insanity is now at the center of a national firestorm. And his Catholic faith actually has been questioned. And his past has been investigated. His family says they're actually afraid to leave the home. His brother says something very simple. I don't think religion had anything to do with it. So what really happened in that jury room? When the scrutiny of a juror cross the line into punishment for reaching an unpopular discussion or conclusion, I should say. We'll talk about that more when I return.
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18: The brother of the holdout juror in the Lindsay Clancy trial is speaking out, revealing the juror's Catholic faith did not override his judgment that the Massachusetts woman was guilty of murdering her three kids. He tells the Post, quote, "I don't think religion had anything to do with it. He looked at the case and he made the call. For me, that's how I would do it. I would just listen to the case with all of the evidence and go from there." The juror gaining national attention after refusing to find the former nurse not guilty by reason of insanity, some labeling him a hero, while several fellow jurors claimed he refused to follow instructions on reasonable doubt. Others raising concerns about the juror's criminal record, including alleged domestic violence incidents.
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0: That was Fox News with reporting from the holdout juror's brother in the Lindsay Clancy case. Apparently, his faith supposedly did not sway his decision. Let's talk about this for a minute. Lindsay Clancy case, mistrial. I'm just surprised it continues to embroil our country's conversation. I don't understand how a woman who admitted she strangled all three of her children to death after sending her husband out on errands and then tried to commit suicide. There's an overwhelming sympathy, and I want to be compassionate here too. I don't understand that. I'm not a woman. I never suffered postpartum depression, and I know there's a lot of evidence that was put forward, but her attorney appealed for dismissal of the case, and the judge hasn't ruled yet on whether or not there's going to be another trial. The case was declared a mistrial after the jury couldn't reach a unanimous decision. And it didn't take very long after the judge's mistrial ruling to find out that there was one juror who wouldn't go along with the majority, which means that, the jurors started to, they began talking to the press very quickly. Which, in a trial like this, as high profile as this, I would have thought there would be none of that. There shouldn't be. But generally, after that kind of trial, jurors simply go their own ways. You want to kind of your anonymity. They've done their civic duty, and now it's time to get back to their ordinary lives, but not this time. This time, most of the jurors are talking. They're not just talking to family and friends, but to anyone with a camera. Nick was telling me that Lindsay Clancy's husband, his name Patrick, Nick? Or
3: Patrick Clancy, yeah.
0: He's going to be on what this weekend?
3: On 60 Minutes on Sunday.
0: That's what I said to Nick. That's going to be a highly viewed interview.
3: Yeah, no kidding. Sure. I think Ross Douthat's interviewing him.
0: Oh, is he really? That'll be great. So, the story has not gone away. But there's something really strange going on. The media is making every effort they can to dox this holdout juror. They wanted the jury to find Clancy not guilty by reason of insanity. And they're mad that this one man held out so long. There was an NBC Boston report this past weekend, and it revealed that they've been, he'd been arrested for domestic violence, but the case was dismissed. So they questioned whether he answered the jury question faithfully, jury questionnaire faithfully. And now the New York Post is reporting that juror's family has had to lay low because, they're being followed and, they're even getting death threats. Really? Guy does a civic duty. You may not like how he ruled. He was in the jury. Now you're going to threaten his life. An independent journalist going by the title of Fugitive TV claims that it's supposed to have interviewed the juror, but we have to wait for confirmation on that. So the bigger question here, and let's talk about it, okay? Bigger question is, should jurors be able to talk about whatever happened inside the jury room when the case is over? should those proceedings be held in a very high-profile thing like this in strict secrecy, especially if there might be a second trial that's going to come up? Loretta Frelick, she was on the air last week with Ed while I was away. She is an attorney who, and also a retired prosecutor with the Office of the Cook County's State's Attorney in Chicago, is joining us today for some insight and perspective. And Loretta, I am so grateful to be able to talk with you today. Thanks for joining me.
20: It's always my privilege to be on your show, Drew.
0: So I'd love your take on this. You've probably had, you've dealt with a lot of juries in your day. When you have one juror saying that the holdout had the hardest time getting off the fact that she brutally strangled her children as if though that was a problem, is there something wrong with the people sitting on our juries? And what do you make? I mean, we weren't in the courtroom, and I want to be careful about how I posit all this. But gosh, from what I've seen just objectively, it's a tough situation. But give me your case on this.
20: Well, each jurisdiction is different. And just so your listeners understand, I prosecuted cases in Cook County, Illinois. And this case happened in Massachusetts. And in Lowell, Massachusetts, they have different rules. And one of the things that I found so interesting is there's a requirement that the attorney that wishes to speak to the jurors has to serve notice 5 days prior to the opposing side, and then they have to include what they want to ask them. And what we're seeing breaking out in the media is that they're doing the defense attorney's work, because the media has obviously a very broad First Amendment freedom of the press privilege, and so they can go in and ask whatever they want. They cannot harass a juror, but they can inquire. And, these jurors, some of them are finding their 15 minutes of fame, yep. Drew, and really they're doing the jury system and the independent juror kind of a disservice. And, the way they're coming out and accusing this man is really going to have a chilling effect on the next Lindsey Clancy jury, yep. and the next high-profile jury, or even just the gun or drug jury, because people will be afraid. Yeah. And I really think what we have in this case is a man who was unable to find her conduct, rose to the level of a reasonable doubt. And, the burden that the courts had, they had to prove that she had the substantial capacity to appreciate what she was doing was wrong. And here this man clearly felt that. And so they did not meet that burden to rise to the level of reasonable doubt to acquit her.
0: He must have been, passionate about this. He must have truly believed it, because we know how long they deliberated. And when it's 11 against one, you probably think to yourself, gosh, what am I not seeing? If I'm the lone juror, who believe the other 11, you either think everybody else is wrong and I'm right, or you think, gosh, I must be seeing something that they're not. But to sit there and to really hold to your convictions, I actually have respect, whether you agree with the guy or not, that he'd be able to do that. That's really the beauty of our judicial system, isn't it?
20: It is. It is. And personally, I'm appalled at Gayle King. She calls herself an investigative journalist.
0: Yeah, share what she did, because I think that's pretty interesting.
20: Oh, my goodness. She interviewed one of the jurors who revealed that the man was a black man. Mm-hmm. The holdout juror was a black man. And Gayle King had to take a moment because she needed to process this. What? A black man cannot have the courage of his convictions to find that this woman murdered her three children? I mean, that is an insult to every black man, woman, white, purple, green person to say that because of the color of my skin, I cannot have a personal conviction as to guilt. And I think everyone is so... they're focusing on the Catholic, the fact that he was Catholic. Well, I'm sorry. I mean, wasn't it 1415 BC that the stone tablets came down from the, you know, down from Sinai from Moses or from God to Moses. And I think thou shalt not kill was one of those commandments. So everyone that's ever been in contact with the Ten Commandments should also now be suspect too. I mean, the comments don't even make sense.
0: Yeah. My guest today, Loretta Frelick, if you want to join us, feel free to dial in. The number's 888-914-9149, 888-914-9149. We're taking a look at the Lindsay Clancy take as a case. As I said, it took a remarkable turn. The lone juror who refused to join the other 11 in finding her not guilty by reason of insanity is now in the crosshairs of a national firestorm. He's a Catholic, as you heard Loretta point out, and his faith is being questioned. His past is being investigated. But one of the real tragic parts of this conversation, his family is even being targeted. I just think that this is terrible. Your take on that, we can talk about that. You know, when a juror and their family in particular is being unfairly targeted because their view is different than the rest of the jury. People are giving this person death threats. I think it's tragic.
20: Right. And you know, the other thing too, Drew, is people are forgetting that all of these jurors sat in the courtroom, heard all of the witnesses, saw the evidence, and were instructed by the judge what the law was. And so they had that law to take back with them in the jury instructions. So there was a place they could refresh their recollection. Yeah. They asked to see additional evidence. And so I think the seriousness with which all the jurors took their duty is being questioned, because this man had the courage of his convictions to hold it.
0: Yeah, you can disagree passionately with a juror. You could scrutinize whether they followed the law, but I'm curious, as a prosecutor, and we'll go to the phones. I take a break, but we'll go to the phones when we come back. I'll take a few calls here, but the jury selection process, people are saying it failed in this case because of this one, you know, holdout. How do you view that?
20: Oh my gosh, Drew, the jury selection process did not fail. Just because you had one holdout juror. When you are looking for a jury, you're looking for somebody who can be fair. You are looking for somebody who will be willing to listen to the evidence and come to, you know, work with the other jurors and come to a conclusion. We don't know what happened in that jury room. We don't know how those individuals interacted. Yeah. We don't know what pressure was put on him.
0: Yeah,
20: and so it's really, you know, in the process, you are just looking for, you know, I mean, depending on whatever case, I always loved jurors whose kids did better than they did, meaning, you know, they went to school, they had, you know, opportunities, they took it, they were hardworking people, you know, depending on the kind of jury I had. You know, you wouldn't want certain people, but you basically are always looking for someone who says they can be fair. And it's your job as the attorney to flush out the biases.
0: Yeah.
20: You know, if I hit anybody who was a police officer or a police officer's family member, I'd be very happy putting them on a criminal prosecution. But you know the defense is bouncing them as soon as they can.
0: Right.
20: So it's a different selection process. But I don't think anybody was asking him, you know, are you Catholic and will you not find her guilty?
0: Right. Well, let's do this. Let me take a short pause. When we come back, we'll take calls from around the country. I only have my guest today, Loretta Frelick, maybe another 10 minutes or so. But if you want to sound off on the Lindsay Clancy case and the fact that this juror has really been, and his family has been targeted, feel free to dial in 888-914-9149. Loretta is an attorney and a retired prosecutor with the Office of the Cook County State's Attorney in Chicago. And our conversation will continue right after this.
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22: Hi, this is Archbishop Perez of the Archdiocese of Philadelphia. 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
0: Hey, thank you for joining me. Talking about the extraordinary aftermath of the Lindsey Clancy trial. I thought the story was over when we saw the mistrial. Maybe we would go back to court again, but no. It is still captivating America. 11 jurors were prepared to find her not guilty by reason of insanity. One juror just wouldn't agree. Had a very different perspective. Now that juror is in the crosshairs, as I said. His Catholic faith is being scrutinized, his personal history, even his family has become part of the story. So where's the line between legitimate scrutiny and basically destroying somebody because you don't like the conclusion that's reached? That's the problem I really have in this whole case here. You know, the poor parents, the family, everybody, you know, are now in they're being victimized as a result of this. My guest today is Loretta Frelick, attorney and retired prosecutor with the Office of the Cook County State's Attorney in Chicago. And Loretta, before we jump to the phones very quickly, I want your take on people being allowed to talk to the jury afterwards and whether or not the jury should have been instructed not to talk.
28: Well, Drew, anyone can talk to a juror after the case has been discharged. So once the judge makes a finding, a verdict, and he discharges the jury, if the jurors want to and the judge allows it, you may go back and talk to them. So a lot of times the judges will get off the bench, go back to the jury room, hand the jurors their little thank you for your service certificate, as if that were to compensate the $17.80 check they get every day. But what ends up happening is they'll say yes or no whether or not they want to talk to the attorneys. Now, there's only two reasons to do that. You want to attempt to impeach the jury's verdict So if somebody says, oh, I visited the crime scene, and so I thought once I saw the crime, well, you're not supposed to visit the crime scene, you know, on your own, or I really wanted to see this guy be found not guilty, and you inquire further and realize that this individual had an agenda. And then the other is probably the reason why I think most attorneys do is you influence the jury most in order to improve your future trial tactics and strategies. But a juror does not have to talk to you, and you can't push too hard. I had a partner one time who really, I thought, if you do not stop talking to this juror, and I started pulling on the back of his suit jacket because she was starting to cry. So, and they had found this guy not guilty, and my partner was not happy. So you have to be very careful. It's a very, very fine line. Gotcha. Well, but these jurors can say, I don't want to talk to them. And right. I think the judge in this case sealed this jury information too late.
0: All right, Paul's in Arizona. There. Let's grab a few phone calls before we run out of time. Paul, thanks for waiting. Good afternoon. You're on with Loretta Freilich.
1: Yeah, I was on a jury like that, and the situation was the guy got pulled over for probably drunk driving, and the officer who came, he was a police officer, and where he pulled over was a big, huge, wide, long driveway into a commercial lumberyard. Mm-hmm. And he told he emphasized to the jury that it was a sidewalk, just to get a conviction. And I wouldn't go along with it. And I was the sole guy.
0: Wow.
1: When he tells a lie, I'm not about to vote for him. And he told a big fat lie.
0: Wow. So what was it like being a lone holdout? Did you feel pressure to change your view?
1: Probably did, but I don't recall.
0: That's good. Well, good, Paul. I'm glad you stuck to your convictions. If you felt that the man,
1: But like I said, here's the really sad part.
0: Yeah.
1: The guy probably was drunk, and I suspicion that's why he got pulled over. But he didn't have to, you know, emphasize it was a sidewalk. It was a darn driveway.
0: All right, Paul. Thank you very much for your call, Loretta. You're a prosecutor, or you were a prosecutor.
28: Mm-hmm.
0: It'd be your take, because, you know, sometimes, you know, certain jury members can be manipulated. Other people are just obstinate in their position, and some people, you know, take one threat out of something and allow that to make their decision, even though maybe the guy was drunk and that's what he was arrested for in this case. But do you know what I'm saying?
28: I do.
0: Give me a perspective on juries across America. How good and balanced are they?
28: Juries, drunk driving juries and criminal sex assault juries are the most difficult to win because studies have shown that a lot of people feel there by the grace of God go I. It could have been me coming home from having too many cocktails.
0: Right.
28: So there exists a prejudice and you're always working with that. And, you know, I can appreciate Paul felt that the information he heard, the evidence that he saw in the photos or video, was that it was a very big, wide driveway. And in fact, it was a sidewalk, he was argued. And in fact, it was a very wide driveway apron. As a prosecutor, I would have argued that the defendant had plenty of room and was not confined to a sidewalk measurement. He had a huge apron to show the officer that he wasn't intoxicated. But I really have to hand it to Paul because it is hard to be the one juror that's sticking to their conviction.
0: Okay.
28: And so we really have to, you know, as we're praying for Lindsey Clancy, as I think the world is, but we have to pray for this juror and his family because they are being doxxed in the biggest way. And we also have to pray for our beautiful jury system because it is what keeps a lot of us out of jail.
0: Yeah. Loretta, thank you. Dave is in Niles, Illinois. We'll grab him quickly. Dave, good afternoon.
4: Excellent guest that you have there. Fantastic show.
0: Thanks.
4: Doing this a long time, too, as a lawyer. And the defense did a very good job at distracting, obfuscating, steering the focus away from what was really here by making this a woman's issue, a woman's rights issue, an understanding women issue, and a very emotional issue. If you get to emotion 100%, you can steer people into doing all kinds of ridiculous things. And this fellow was not steered by all that. And they used social media. They used people and came very close to pulling off something that was wrong legally. I think that this woman's should be convicted. I think she has issues, but you can have issues and know what you're doing.
0: Right.
4: You can have issues and plan. You can have issues and have the proper scienter. And she went ahead and did this. She did it intentionally. It was planned. It was a horrible thing. And I just bless this juror for not doing even what they did on the OJ trial. OJ trial, their jurors admitted it. They let them go because the defense did a good job making it a Caucasian black issue versus whether or not OJ Simpson murdered that poor lady and that young man.
0: Hey, thank you, Dave.
28: You're so right. You're so right, Dave. And, you know, people talk about it in that this was a postpartum depression. No, her defense, she claimed she had postpartum psychosis, a much rarer disease. And this, you're right, Dave, this trial is about Cora, age 5, Dawson, age 3, and Callan, 8 months old. And once we lost sight of that, this travesty was allowed to happen. And I really give applause and kudos to that juror that held out.
0: Yeah, well, I only have about a minute left. Let me give you the final thoughts here, Loretta, as we wrap up this case. Sure. It's continuing to play out, and it's certainly going to get more attention. So your thoughts.
28: Well, it's coming up for hearing, and you're going to hear all kinds of complicated scenarios, and the defense is going to throw a lot. He's going to file a motion for a new trial. He's going to try all kinds of things. So we need to remember this case isn't over, and we just pray for the judge and the jury.
0: Thank you for being here. I appreciate it. So good to have you here with me today. I'm Drew Mariani. News and headlines are

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1: Ave Maria in the Afternoon is a co-production of Ave Maria Radio and EWTN Radio and carried across the EWTN Global Catholic Radio Network. Welcome to Ave Maria in the Afternoon, examining the world through the lens of faith from the heart of the Church to help us navigate the culture. Here's Dr. Marcus Peter.
2: Good afternoon. Thank you very much for joining us on this hour of Ave Maria in the Afternoon. I'm Marcus Peter, coming to you from Ave Maria Radio's 2026 Fall Pledge Drive. Pray for us. Pray for the work of Catholic Radio at large. We're going to begin this hour by talking with my dear friend Andrea Pichotti-Bear. The Supreme Court says that the Chicago Archdiocese and the Carmelite nuns won't have to submit to an Illinois suicide law. Andrea and I are going to explore this at great length. This is an unfortunate law. It really is heartbreaking. Frankly, it's atrocious the way this thing is written out. Now, there are certain stipulations within the law that will allow for the non-coercion of conscience. Here's the catch, though, that when individuals under any exemption desire to not abide by the statute, they are then, within that same law, obligated to provide recommendations as to where an individual can find someone who will help them in their life by means of medical assistance in dying, MAID, whatever you want to call it. The fact of the matter is this is physician-assisted suicide. And so this is, of course, a rightful violation of individual consciences at the natural level, especially when you couple it with religious expression. But then to take it a step beyond to institutional concerns, especially for medical associations and medical institutions that are run from a faith perspective. And so the Archdiocese of Chicago and this group of Catholic religious sisters have won a temporary reprieve against this assisted suicide law this week. The law itself was passed in September, just September this year. The federal judge ordered the state not to enforce the law against Catholic objectors, but the federal lawsuit is continuing. And so there's a lot to talk about. This is, by the way, a small step in the right direction, but not a victory. We still have to keep monitoring this. Then after that, we will speak about a Catholic revival at Yale, Jack Ludwig. He's a sophomore at Yale, and over the last 2 years, he's seen a growing presence of Catholic faith and philosophy on the Ivy League campus. And there are certain trends and patterns that are leading toward this, which warrants deeper exploration and consideration. And then finally, for the remainder of the hour, the last segment, I want to talk to you about martyrdom. Whether you and I like it or not, from the moment of our baptism, we signed up to be martyrs. Cyprian, in his letter to Cornelius today, writes about that. For now, the headlines.
3: Thank you, Marcus, and good afternoon, everyone. This is your Ave Maria Radio News for Wednesday, September 16th. It's the feast of St. Cornelian and Cyprian. And today's news is brought to you by the Ave Maria University. Your vocation location is at avemaria.edu. Authorities are investigating after a Los Angeles news helicopter crashed yesterday and 3 people died. The chopper was providing news coverage for KNBC and sister station Telemundo 52 when it went down, killing the pilot and a reporter, along with a pedestrian on the ground. The war in Iran reportedly cost about $246 million per day in its first 5 months. The nonpartisan Congressional Budget Office released a report on Tuesday estimating the war with Iran cost the U.S. over $38 billion from late February to early August and could cost up to $3 billion for each additional month. The report said over half the cost has come from replacing all the munitions used in the fighting. The Ebola outbreak continues to be a problem in the Congo, but health officials think it's starting to get contained. World Health Organization officials say there are encouraging signs of gaining ground on what has been the deadliest Ebola outbreak in the country's history. However, they say it's far from over. There's been more than 7,000 Ebola cases in Congo. Moderna is working on a vaccine. And the majority of Americans believe AI could destroy humanity. A new political survey shows that nearly 2 in 3 Americans are concerned artificial intelligence could pose grave risks to the future of mankind. This after several current and former AI company employees have warned about the dangers of the technology. From the Ave Maria Radio.net news desk, I'm Dan McGraw.
2: Good afternoon and welcome back. I'm Marcus Pina, talking with my friend Andrea Pichotti-Bear. She's legal analyst for EWT and news director of the Conscience Project. Follow her work, conscience-project.org. Follow her at Bear Pichotti on X, formerly Twitter. Andrea, thank you for joining us. How are you?
4: I'm doing well, Marcus. Thank you. How are you?
2: I'm very, very well, thank you. This is a step in, I'd say, the right direction. The court says that the Chicago Archdiocese and these nuns will not have to submit to the Illinois suicide law. So share with us what's going on here.
4: Yeah, and you know, it's actually, at first, are we talking about the same thing? You sound optimistic. And yes, we should be optimistic for kind of the temporary victory that Archbishop Supich and several providers in Chicago, as well as in the Springfield Diocese, were able to achieve to kind of stem this Illinois assisted suicide law. But the law itself is so problematic,
2: yeah,
4: and the protections are so limited that I wish that I could be a little bit more optimistic than I'm feeling right now. But you're right, Marcus. There is a huge gain that was brought for two religious organizations, one of which is the Little Sisters of the Poor, Archbishop Blaise Supich, and another, a group of pharmacists in Chicago that are basically saying, you know, we do not want to, not only do we not want to participate in ending the life of a person because it violates Catholic teaching, but we also don't want to have to refer people. And under Illinois' law, there's an obligation that even if you're not personally going to participate in this, you have an obligation to refer a person to someone who will. And kind of having blood on your hands is not something that these brave Catholics in the land of Lincoln are willing to do. And they're at least being given protection, temporary protection from having to do so.
2: And every little victory we want to celebrate, but the truth is, since September of this year, this particular statute is going to come after every single healthcare professional in Illinois, not just those who profess a particular faith. And so in this case, for example, is the free exercise clause the strongest constitutional theory to be employed?

0: Netflix. That's important. There's also an issue about free speech. When the state is telling you that you need to then talk to a patient about all the options, even the horrific ones, you're putting mouths into, you know, words into the mouth of somebody that doesn't necessarily believe in that. And I also think that there are other issues here. There seem to be some a desire for kind of procedural protections to make sure that there are two doctors that are confirming things. But there's also something very, very invidious here, Marcus. And one is that doctors who participate in ending a person's life in Illinois are given a shield. They can't be held criminally responsible if they, you know, check all the boxes. And they can't be held civilly responsible for the deceased family, as long as they kind of comply with the procedure. And that's kind of really scary because it almost seems like the state is creating a medical corps of death, in this and promising, legal protection for the people that are engaged in it.
1: Part of the issue is the way the statute is written. It's almost as if, quote-unquote, compassion is factored into it. For example, the statute says a healthcare professional may choose not to engage in aid in dying care. Aid in dying care. I despise these euphemisms. The second is only willing healthcare professionals shall provide aid in dying care. So they effectively say, yeah, we factored in all the exemptions, except that, like you rightly mentioned, well, no, you now have a state-mandated obligation to recommend where someone can go if you refuse to.
0: No, absolutely. And we know that this kind of smoke and mirrors thing is typical of the culture of death,
1: yeah,
0: right? We've gotten accustomed to it in the context of abortion where we talk about, you know, we hear about reproductive health care. We've heard about it in the context of gender ideology, gender-affirming care. And all of these are using the medical professionals to do something that's contrary to life, health, and well-being. And Illinois is kind of notorious, sadly, for being a state in which the culture of death really has seeped deep into the state's lawmakers. Particularly, the Governor Pritzker is just, you know, a very dark,
1: yeah,
0: proponent of death in his state. And it's a shame because the Midwest really is a place of just greater wholesome values.
1: Andrea, I think one of the things that is coming to mind for me, too, is also the question of compelled speech, not just in terms of the making of the recommendations, but also that if you object, you have to communicate information about assisted suicide, and that conflicts with your, you know, professional religious convictions. So is there a bit of a compelled speech situation going on here in the case?
0: I think so, Marcus. Absolutely. And it's very consistent with what the Supreme Court has rejected, whether it was forcing pro-life pregnancy centers to refer women to the state's abortion or contraceptive services. The Supreme Court said that was a violation of the freedoms of speech in NIFLA versus Becerra. We've also seen, just thinking about the cases involving the Little Sisters of the Poor and the Affordable Care Act contraceptive, in quotes, mandate, where really the objection, the conscience rights and religious objection can run deep. And the church, to her credit, in Chicago is saying even a referral is something that we cannot participate in. This is, you know, a grave, grave referral, similar to somebody who's encouraging someone or referring someone for an abortion. It has that same kind of tinge of grave, grave material. And so it's not a simple case of sending someone to be serviced by a website direct, you know, developer, mm-hmm, for their same-sex wedding. This is really grave.
1: Yeah.
0: And it's quite bold that the church in Illinois, both the Diocese of Springfield and the Archdiocese of Chicago, have led in this along with other faith groups.
1: We've talked about Supreme Court cases in the past that involve ministerial exemptions, like Hosanna Lutheran in 2012, Guadalupe in 2020. But those don't resolve this issue, though, do they?
0: You know, it depends, right? I do think it's worth, again, making the argument that this law

0: is telling a faith-based organization like the Little Sisters of the Poor or Catholic-run hospitals how to do their business, how to run their ministry, by inserting in there something that's just contrary to the way that these Catholic-run organizations function. And so putting in there kind of, you know, the employee manual, inserting a page that's contrary to Catholic teaching definitely interferes with church autonomy. I think it's an argument that's being raised both by the Thomas More Society in the Springfield case, Beckett Law in the Chicago case. And again, this is a kitchen sink kind of case because there's so many aspects to this law that are just wrong, not to mention just the fundamental notion that the state is facilitating the death of people who maybe are in a vulnerable position and really not promoting and valuing life or using the resources to give palliative care to people in their last days.
1: Well, Andrea, like you and I have been discussing, it's a small step for the church in Illinois, but it's far from over in terms of the resolution of the fight. Thank you for your time and your wisdom. I've been talking with Andrea Picciotti-Baer, legal analyst for EWTN News. We've been talking about the Archdiocese of Chicago and the Carmelite Religious Sisters winning a temporary reprieve against Illinois' assisted suicide law this week. Stay tuned. I'm Marcus Mutter.
2: 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Ave Maria School of Law provides a traditional legal education while emphasizing how the law intersects with the Catholic intellectual tradition and natural law philosophy. 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
1: Good afternoon and welcome back. I'm Marcus Peter. It's no surprise that we're seeing a greater increase in interest in Catholicism amongst especially the younger generation. We're looking at what would be considered the older generation Z to the generation Z generation in general to the older generation Alpha as well. Joining me to have a conversation about this, as he's experienced it at Yale University, is Jack Ludwig. He's an undergraduate student at Yale College, majoring in global affairs and religious studies. Originally from Charlotte, North Carolina, he's now the chair of the Undergraduate Council at Yale's Catholic Center and is involved with the broader Catholic community at Yale and in New Haven, Connecticut. Jack, thank you for joining us. How are you?
6: Good. How are you doing?
1: I'm very well, thank you. And I read your piece with some interest. I want to invite you to share the story that prompted some of these reflections.
6: Yeah, absolutely. So last semester, I was enrolled in a course. I'm a religious studies major, and I have a, you know, as a Catholic, I like to try to take some classes in that major that relate back to my faith. So I enrolled in a course with Professor Carlos Ayer, who is a wonderful professor of theology and history here, and he taught a course on the Catholic intellectual tradition. So I was in that class, and then about a week before I wrote my piece, my section leader wrote a piece for Slate that was kind of talking a little bit about the course, and it was the most popular history course here at Yale for the semester. And he had his take on it, and I wrote a commentary on a response to what I saw as, the beauty of this rise in the interest in intellectualism of the Catholic tradition, and how I've seen that play out both in a classroom setting in that class and other courses that I've taken, but also on campus around the Catholic communities that we have here at Yale.
1: So what have you seen in terms of observation amongst your cohort? Because you belong to a particular group. You call yourselves the Daily Mass Warriors, if I remember correctly.
6: Yes.
1: But what have you all been noticing in terms of a sense of reclamation of the sacred? What have you been noticing?
6: Yeah, absolutely. I think there's so many different ways you could approach what I've been noticing on campus. As a Catholic, there's, kind of the intellectual side of things that I think, coming from, Charlotte, North Carolina, I went to a public high school, so I really never was exposed to too much of an intellectual or academic approach to the faith. But, from coming to Yale and, especially just being here over the past little over 2 years now, I've really noticed this rise of desire and interest amongst both Catholics. But more surprising to me is non-Catholics who are kind of seeking this intellectual side of the faith or just faith in general. And I think there has been, even this year at St. Thomas More, which is the Catholic center that we have here on campus, we have a plethora of events and talks. And just yesterday I was at an Augustinian colloquium with Dr. James Wetzel, and he was talking about the Blessed Life and Augustine, and we had about 50 students and members of the Yale community that were there to listen to this talk. And that's something that growing up or even my freshman year we never would have had occur on campus. But even on the more practical or community side of things, we've noticed a huge, huge rise in the amount of students and members of the Yale community that are coming around to just community events. And today we have a food truck fest at our Catholic Center, and we're expecting hundreds of people to come and get food and share in community and just be with each other. So I think this kind of rise in the Catholic sense of campus, it is twofold, and it's very interesting to see how they're both separate with, this intellectual rise and then this community rise, but even more importantly, how they're kind of linked together and go hand in hand.
1: Jack, you've grown up in a generation that's about three generations removed from what we can historically call the sexual revolution. And so Your generation has not only seen but experienced the, multi-generational fruits of that event, and also alongside that, different movements philosophically, moralistic therapeutic deism, and overt materialist worldview, the new atheism, all of those things, you've encountered
6: right.
1: It. What is your generation seeing in terms of a need for God, for a return to what we can call the classical way?
6: Yeah, absolutely. I think one of the things that I've certainly noticed amongst students from all backgrounds, all places, all faiths, is really this searching for there's something more. I think we all kind of come into, whether it's Yale or our spaces within Yale, searching for, where is my place and where is my identity? And, once we kind of approach and have a struggle in finding that identity, whether it be in relationships, in academics, in, a social life, we kind of, there's a sense of almost feeling isolated. And I think people in that isolation tend to find that, you know, what to turn to, and that thing that they turn to is God. And I found that's a reason why a lot of students are coming to events or getting interested in this intellectual tradition. And there are a number of reasons and things that go on an individual basis. But I think really that searching and deeper meaning of, you know, who am I, and finding that answer in God in a bunch of different ways is really what I've noticed amongst students my age, from all different places.
1: Can you share how all the answers that the secular world has to offer has left your generation, especially the cohort you're noticing, they've left you all feeling unsatisfied?
6: For sure. I think there are, you know, the world offers us so many different things, whether that be, you know, a culture of, you know, seeking in alcohol or drugs or substance abuse or, you know, sexual sin and nature. But I think really where people ultimately find, you know, all of those things are fleeting. And they may find a desire momentarily, or they may find, you know, happiness in a brief second of their time, but ultimately that leaves. And I think one thing that so many of us are finding within our faiths and within an intellectual and a community that is rooted and centered in a church that has been consistent for 2,000 years and a God that has been around eternally, is that there is consistent sources of happiness and of joy and of purpose, of meaning. So I think a lot of people, myself included, who have, you know, turned even deeper into a devotion or have started finding a devotion while here on a college campus, which can be a very earthly and material manifestation of the world around us, finding joy and happiness and peace in God and in Christ and in other people who have been seeking those same things and have found the joy and pleasure in Christ, really has revolutionized the way that we look at the world and look at each other and live in community during our time on campus.
1: I want to continue this conversation with you, Jack, on the other side of the break. I'm talking with Jack Ludwig. Jack is an undergraduate student at Yale College, majoring in global affairs and religious studies. Originally from Charlotte, North Carolina, he's the chair of the undergraduate council at Yale's Catholic Center and is involved with the broader Catholic community at Yale in New Haven, Connecticut. Jack also recently penned a reflective piece in National Catholic Register. It's entitled, "I'm a Student at Yale, On campus interest in Catholicism is higher than ever." And the reason why I believe this conversation is crucial to continue having is, in a lot of ways, this generation needs more from us. And I'm being very sincere about this. They want the harder answers. They want the intellectual answers. They also want a fervent, uncompromising appeal to the faith in community. And so we're going to continue exploring that on the other side of the break. Stay tuned. I'm Marcus Peter.
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14: What do we mean when we ask our Heavenly Father not to lead us into temptation? Is it possible for God to tempt us? It is not, asserts the Catholic Catechism. God cannot be tempted by evil, and he himself tempts no one. Translating from the Greek verb to a single English verb is the difficulty. The Greek verb means we are asking God not to allow us to take the way that leads us to sin. This petition addresses the battle between flesh and the spirit, imploring the spirit of discernment and truth. With the Holy Spirit, we can discern between trials which are necessary for our growth and temptations which lead to sin and death. Discernment also entails distinguishing between being tempted and consenting to temptation. It unmasks the lie of temptation, which makes the object look desirable, when in fact its fruit is death. God will never allow us to be tempted beyond our strength, says St. Paul. The battle, however, can only be won by prayer. This is Peggy Stanton, and this has been the Order of Malta's Minute with the Catechism.
1: Life is hard and we have to struggle against so much, including the ongoing struggle against our own sinfulness. And sometimes we just want to say, no more, I'm done. But God isn't done with you. I'm Dr. Marcus Peter, and in my book, Not Finished Yet, I can show you how God has already begun a wondrous work in you, in each of us, and only needs your cooperation. Find Not Finished Yet and all of our other books on the store page at avemariaradio.net. That's avemariaradio.net. Good afternoon and welcome back. Hi, Marcus Peter. I'm talking with Jack Ludwig. Jack is an undergraduate student at Yale College, majoring in global affairs and religious studies. He most recently penned this piece for the National Catholic Register entitled, I'm a Student at Yale. On-campus interest in Catholicism is higher than ever. And the reason why we're having this conversation is because it is incumbent upon us, members of the faithful, to do our due diligence to understand not just what's drawing this particular generation back to looking at the Catholic faith, but also what it is about the faith that's drawing them. So, Jack, I want to touch on one thing you shared on the other side of the break earlier, and that had to do with this desire for community. Now, needless to say, because of internet connectivity and groups, digital groups, you know, social media groups, finding community today has been made easier than ever because you can connect about when you're meeting, where you're meeting, and then you can just gather together, for example, in the general area, North Carolina. But the most important thing about this is there's something about Catholic community, something about an unwavering appeal to the faith that's drawing mm-hmm. young people. I invite you to share your insights here.
6: Absolutely. I think one of the things that, you know, starting that article really was insightful was I read the original article that was written by Sergio after a daily mass with, I had just got back to campus and was with a group of my friends who was kind of rekindling together after a long summer being away from each other. We had gone to St. Joseph's, which is a parish in New Haven, because St. Thomas More hadn't started up daily mass yet. And there was so much excitement in the air between us because, you know, yes, we were back together, but we were back together in the chapel with the Blessed Sacrament. And there really is something to be said about having a community together in person, in reality, and most importantly, I think, in Christ. It really grounds a lot of conversation and grounds the way that you interact with each other. You know, even while we were gone and away, we were keeping in contact and communication, but there is truly something to be said about being in person together in the pews or in a lecture on, you know, Augustine or St. Thomas Aquinas, and really able to have that time and experience together. And I think the Catholic tradition and the Catholic Church does an incredible job at encouraging this movement, especially between young people, of being together, whether that be in our Catholic communities and college centers, or, you know, young Catholic ministries with different dioceses and parishes. You know, back in Charlotte and even here in New Haven, there's a lot of emphasis on bringing together young adults or college-age students to live out the faith together, and making those connections and bonds, and really bringing this new identity to the church and to young people in America. And I think that's something that we're all feeling. I mean, you can see it in articles in New York. You're seeing it on college campuses all around, and it's bringing even more and more people to the faith. You can see we had about 40 people receive the sacraments this Easter Vigil. I know Harvard had around 80. So all of these campuses and communities are seeing the fruits of being together and united in person, in community, in the Catholic Church. And I think that's so beautiful to see.
1: I want to give you the space to answer this question candidly, knowing that everyone listening wants to know so that we can be part of the solution. How has the church community failed to respond to either the hunger, the intellectual need, the communal need, or even something as simple as a poor witness? How has the church community failed to respond to the faith needs of your generation? What are the ways in which you've seen that might have happened?
6: I think this is twofold. I think there's two different approaches to this. One, and this is not necessarily the church, but something that I think is really important to discuss, is the need for students like myself on a university side of things, and where, you know, the university is not offering courses, and I touched briefly on this in my article, but not offering courses in traditional theology and mm-hmm. philosophy, and those courses or departments or professors who are teaching that are being, you know, cut or lost from this college system.
1: Yep,
6: so
1: stifled,
6: really
1: yeah.
6: putting a lot of students at a strong disadvantage from receiving a lot of the education that would be really influential in either A, bringing them into the church, or B, bringing them into a philosophy and questions and posing questions and answers that would then go forward into bringing them in connection and encounter with the church. So I think, you know, from a university side, we really need to look at how we are funding and bringing about some of these more classical theology and philosophies. But on a church side, I think that same notion still stands. I think a lot of times our dioceses and church communities will see young people as this like umbrella category of, you know, Gen Z, and what does Gen Z need? And there's a big difference between what, you know, maybe the average Gen Z person who, you know, is walking the streets versus the average Gen Z person that's sitting in the pews on a Sunday or a Thursday. And I think responding to those needs differently is a really big approach that sometimes is not being taken by different church communities. For example, I think, you know, we need to be able to have events that bring people into the church. So there's a, you know, focusing on that community aspect and bringing, you know, people who maybe have not encountered the church before to the church through, you know, something today that we're doing at Yale, like a food truck fest. But I think one thing that has been very unique to the past year and a half of my experience at Yale that I've really not been able to find elsewhere, or some of my Catholic friends at other college campuses don't have the ability to access, is a deeper pursuit of their Catholic intellectual faith and tradition, whether that be in a campus and classroom setting or at their own college center. So I think there's a real lack of pursuit of a Catholic knowledge and tradition that kind of is sacrificed for this overemphasis on community. And I think that's a real loss, because so many people are seeking answers to questions that they have. And I think the average Gen Z is much smarter than maybe some of the older generations give us credit for. Mm-hmm. And they're really drawn to a philosophical, theological, academic, intellectual answer to the questions that they're having. And so I really encourage, especially Catholic centers on college campuses and Catholic ministries for young adults, to delve more into the Catholic intellectual tradition and have resources and lectures and opportunities for people my age to embrace that and to embrace this beautiful tradition that I think is bringing so many people into communication and encounter with the church today.
1: You know, I actually want to second that up, that observation. I think you're completely right. I've been blessed to have preached the gospel the past 18 years across the world, and consistently I've seen that this younger cohort that's coming up, they're not only unafraid of the higher intellectual questions, they want engagement in it. And in fact, I invite you to comment. What I've noticed is when they are told and when they're led to believe that Catholics don't have the answers, they automatically conclude the Catholic Church doesn't have the answers and is unwilling to grapple with the higher questions, the philosophical, scientific questions. And so then they start seeking the answers elsewhere. I invite your insights here.
6: Yeah, I think that's a really great point. I think sometimes we'll approach the faith, and we, meaning the different Catholic communities and whatnot, not particularly at Yale, but I think that we'll approach...
1: Jack, I'm so sorry, the music is hitting. I would have loved to continue this conversation, but I've been talking with Jack Ludwig, undergraduate student at Yale College, and Jack has been a resource to help us understand some of the needs of the faith of the younger generation that we have an obligation to answer. Stay tuned, I'm Marcus Peter. 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
20: The Catholic Church teaches that Jesus Christ is literally and wholly present, body and blood, soul and divinity, under the appearances of bread and wine. St. John the Apostle records the John chapter 6 Bread of Life discourse, in which Jesus states that his flesh is true food and his blood true drink. Who better to understand John's writings and subsequent teachings than a disciple and student of John, St. Ignatius of Antioch? In his letter to the Smyrnians in 110 AD, Ignatius writes, "I have no taste for corruptible food, nor for the pleasures of this life. I desire the bread of God, which is the flesh of Jesus Christ. And for drink, I desire his blood, which is love incorruptible." The Catholic Church absolutely follows St. John and St. Ignatius in taking Jesus at his word. Examining the truths of the Catholic faith, this is faithforensics.org.
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21: Imagine you signed up for flying lessons, but 5 minutes into your first lesson, your instructor handed you the plane's controls and told you to try landing. It sounds crazy, but that's what we do when we ask our kids to complete a task they're not equipped for. 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Before asking our kids to fly solo, we parents need to do some basic pre-flight checks. 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Have they consistently shown mastery of that task? 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I'm Dr. Greg Popchak, but you can call me Family Man.
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1: Good afternoon and welcome back. I'm Marcus Peter. Today the Church celebrates Saints Cornelius and Cyprian. And the feast day is celebrated together because they were friends, and their friendship shows something really essential about the Christian life. Unfortunately, we are so fiercely individualistic today that we forget that Christ saves us individually, sure, but he saves us within a covenant family, and therefore we belong profoundly to Christ, and by virtue of that, to one another. So if you read the office of the readings today, Cyprian writes a letter to Cornelius, and it gives us a remarkable glimpse into that kind of consciousness that they had about the covenant. He's writing from Carthage to Rome, and he declares that they possess the same church, the same mind, the same unbroken harmony. For Cyprian, the suffering of Cornelius in Rome has become his suffering, and also the suffering of the Christians across the Mediterranean world. He's personally invested in Cornelius' suffering. And that becomes even richer for us when we remember the geography. Cornelius was bishop of Rome, and therefore he was the pope. Cyprian governed the church at Carthage in the Roman North Africa. That means that the Mediterranean Sea separated these two brothers and friends, who they were bishops, geographically. But they held on to this deep sense of friendship, and their baptism joined them sacramentally in this one family. This is the middle of the 3rd century, give or take, when Christianity was still vulnerable within the Roman imperial order, when the Decian persecution had recently forced Christians throughout the empire to confront terrifying questions of whether they could confess Christ and whether that could cost them their property or even liberty or worse, their life. Emperor Decius issued an empire-wide demand for sacrifice to the Roman idols. This was around 250 AD. Those who complied received a certificate from the state known as a libellus. Christians who refused didn't have the libellus, and they could face imprisonment or torture or execution because their refusal was a challenge not just to religious expression, but to a state's mandated religious obligation. Rome measured its public loyalty through those religious obligations. The persecution produced another pastoral crisis, because even after the violence subsided, many baptized Christians had sacrificed under pressure because they were afraid of losing their life. Others had obtained certificates without actually sacrificing. These Christians became collectively known as the lapsi, the Latin word lapsus, meaning those who had fallen. So they didn't actually sacrifice, but they wanted to show that, hey, you know, we are safe because we have the libellus certificate. And in fact, the word lapse, Catholic, lapsus, it comes from the Latin lapsus. It means Catholic who has fallen or Christian who has fallen. The church now faced an agonizing question about faithfulness to the covenant. Baptism brought all these people into Christ, but in persecution, many of them had become weak. The Christian pastors had to determine how repentance could restore those who had denied the Lord, whom baptism had taught them to publicly confess to death. Cornelius wanted reconciliation through genuine and even public penance. The Roman priest Novatian, however, promoted what we can call a rigorist position for the restoration of the fallen. He demanded a lot more from them. And so the resulting conflict became serious enough that Novatian was consecrated as a rival bishop of Rome after the election of Cornelius in AD 251. It was quite a problem. It was an era of contesting the bishopric in Rome. Cyprian, of course, supported Cornelius as the rightful bishop of Rome. He understood that the controversy concerned something that was deeper than an administrative problem because the dispute touched the nature of the church and the covenant community and faith. Christ had judgment, but Christ also had mercy. And through the sacramental ministry entrusted to the apostles and their successors, those who were lapsed were still able to receive mercy by means of repentance. Repentance, however, is the key here. Here we begin to understand why Cyprian speaks so intensely about church unity, ecclesial unity. The Greek word, ekklesia, it's about the gathered assembly. It's a people summoned together by God, not a collection of religious consumers. It's not about private convictions. It's about publicly living your faith such that it informs every facet of your being and that you publicly profess it, even if you are hated for it. And that biblical background is so crucial. It's deep in Israel's life because the Septuagint, the Greek version of the scriptures, frequently uses the word ekklesia to describe the assembly of God's people who are in covenant, the gathered congregation before the Lord, the Hebrew word kahal. It means the New Testament's use of this word places the church in the greater biblical story of God forming a peculiar people for his own possession. Israel gathered around Sinai after the redemption from Egypt. Covenant created a life of communion for them. Exodus 19 shows Israel as God's treasured possession, peculiar possession, a kingdom of priests, a holy nation, language that 1 Peter 2:9 deliberately applies to the baptized church. The Christians are called a chosen race, a royal priesthood. And so when Cyprian writes that Cornelius and his people possess one heart and one voice, he's effectively saying, rally around this, your Bishop of Rome, not any other so-called Bishop of Rome. Novatian, of course. He's speaking from inside that same biblical world. Salvation forms one people. Their common confession reveals their covenant allegiance to the Almighty God. That expression immediately recalls, for example, Acts 4:32. Luke says that believers were kardia kai sukemia. They're one heart and one soul. Now, that itself resonates with Israel's covenantal vocation to love the Lord with the whole heart according to the Shema order of Deuteronomy. Hear, O Israel, the Lord your God is one. Love the Lord your God with all your heart. So with one heart and one soul, believers had to belong to each other in the faith of God. And so the Hebrew command, once again, Shema Israel. Biblical faith begins with hearing the God who speaks and then answering him through a whole life of covenant fidelity. And that's why martyrdom belongs naturally within the theology of the covenants. The martyr hears God's word and lovingly responds with the entirety of his existence, even when the earthly authorities demand death. You and I are called to be martyrs whether we like it or not. Now, chances are no one's going to come and murder us for professing faith in Jesus Christ, especially as we live in the liberated West. At the same time, though, a martyria, the Greek word, simply means witness. It explains why the early Christians saw martyrdom as a testimony of the gospel. Sure, it was a description of their death, but their death was a proclamation of the word of God. Jesus himself tells his apostles in Acts 1:8 that they will be his martyria, his witnesses. The word eventually acquired its association with blood, because throughout the first 800 years of Christianity, on and off, Christians repeatedly discovered that faithfully professing Christ meant getting killed. Cornelius became a witness through exile and suffering under Emperor Gallus before he died in AD 253. Cyprian eventually sealed his episcopal ministry with his blood. This is in the persecution of Valerian. He was executed near Carthage on September the 14th, 258 AD. Cyprian's letter reveals that martyrdom is a necessary component of living the Christian life daily. And this is long before the executioner arrives for us, my friends. Cyprian tells his brother Cornelius, Christians prepare themselves through fasting, vigils, and prayers in common as heavenly weapons and spiritual defense in the martyrdom they're called to live. My friends, that's exactly what Paul talks about in spiritual warfare in Ephesians 6. We receive the panoplia, the full armor of God, because the decisive Christian battle, we all try to glamorize it and sensationalize it. We try to make it seem like we are wielding swords against the devil, and that's true to a lot of degrees, but know this. The greatest weapon we can wield is unshakable faith against the powers that seek to separate us from faith in Christ, from allegiance to Christ. Resist the devil, and he will flee from you. And the way we resist him is fasting, prayer, sacraments, liturgical life, unyielding commitment to Christ every single day of our life. So pray. Pray that we are prepared for a life of witness. As we pray, our hearts are taught who it truly worships. Fast to train our human desires to surrender legitimate goods on earth for the sake of the supreme good of God. Every lesser being, every lesser good must be subordinated to he who is the highest good, God. That explains why Cyprian can rejoice over Cornelius, even while Cornelius is suffering. It's not like he enjoys the suffering of his brother, but he has joy knowing that Cornelius is suffering because of his faith in Christ. I rejoice for that cause. Your life now, he's basically telling Cornelius, is conformed to the paschal mystery of Christ. You are suffering in Christ's own victorious self-gift. The Catechism tells us that martyrdom is the supreme witness given to the truth of the faith. Martyrs bear witness to Christ who died and rose. The martyr's death is a fundamentally Christological participation in the life of Christ. And so Cyprian praises Cornelius because he has stood out as a leader amongst brothers. And the people who are surrounding Cornelius, because their confession has strengthened the testimony of their shepherd. This bishop leads his people towards Christ, even at the cost of his own life. And therefore, he engenders a people who are one heart and one voice. That has extraordinary implications for how you and I live our life. Your holiness affects the people in your life. Your prayer, your fasting strengthens the church. And so stop looking at the hierarchy of the church and complaining about them. How are you living your holiness? Live it boldly, live it in hope, live it unabashedly, and live it fearlessly. And then let holy friendships continue to teach the world that we are not alone, that the martyrdom we profess in our personal lives are shared by people who profess one faith in Christ Jesus, because we are truly one heart, one mind, and one spirit, united in the faith of Christ. Let us then remember one another, as Cyprian writes. Stay tuned, I'm Marcus Peter.

0: This is Father Timothy Vaverick. We need to go to confession because we're sinners. Confession is the sacrament of penance. Whenever we sin, we ought immediately acknowledge that sin and ask pardon of the Lord. But we should also form the intention, especially if we've committed mortal sin, to come to the Lord in the sacrament to receive His grace, because we're always in need of growing deeper in His love.
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1: Mr. Benjamin Netanyahu, New York City Mayor Zohran Mamdani previously called for the arrest of Netanyahu, calling him a war criminal. Six people have died, including those on board a news helicopter that was covering a fatal bus accident in Los Angeles. Three people were killed when an SUV slammed into the side of a Metro bus. The chopper was providing news coverage for KNBC and sister station Telemundo 52 when it went down, killing the pilot and a reporter along with a pedestrian on the ground. The Trump administration is moving ahead with plans to install warning signs outside the Smithsonian National Museum of American History. The signs are meant to warn visitors about radical ideological bias in some of the museum's presentation of the nation's past. Secretary of the Interior Doug Burgum calling the signs temporary, saying they will provide visitors with information about the viewpoints of museum curators, adding they have turned the museum from a place that accurately and coherently tells the nation's story into a vehicle for personal radical ideologies. And a new large survey shows simple treatments may be the best when it comes to dealing with knee arthritis pain issues. Michael Kastner has the story.
2: A survey in China of more than 10,000 people in the open access journal PLOS-1 found knee braces were very effective, as well as exercise. Also, hydrotherapy involving treatments in warm water worked well for reducing pain. Ultrasound ranked near the bottom.
1: 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I'm Brooke Taylor, and this is listener-supported Relevant Radio.
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6: All right, here we go. Welcome to the show. Happy to be with you today. Today's a special show for me. I'm very excited about it. You know, I'm sure you are all well aware that we are in the middle of a mental health crisis here in this country. And to that end, I have a very special guest joining me today, the very Reverend Michael Burbidge, the Bishop of the Diocese of Arlington. And he's here to talk about his recent pastoral letter, The Divine Physician and the Christian Approach to Mental Health and Well-Being. It's a wonderful document that I had a great pleasure reading it. It's a real pleasure for me to be able to bring it to your attention and to have a conversation with His Excellency about it. So before we get to that, please remember the content of today's show is solely for educational purposes, not a replacement for mental health diagnosis or treatment. Calling into this show does not establish a therapist-patient relationship with me. But we do, of course, as you know, put this show under the protection of our Blessed Mother, Undoer of Knots. It's under that title that she protects marriages and families. So please join me in the name of the Father and of the Son and of the Holy Spirit. Blessed Mother, take into your hands the knots that affect married couples. And with your long fingers of love and grace, undo these knots for the glory of God. Visit married couples with your grace. Renew their sacramental covenant. Increase God's love in them and strengthen their bond of peace so that with their children, they may always rejoice in the gift of your blessing. Amen. All right, since I only have less than 30 minutes, 25 minutes or less, with Bishop Burbidge. I'm going to forego the lengthy intro, which could take most of his time with all the things that he's done so far. And I just simply want to welcome the Bishop of Arlington, the Most Reverend Michael F. Burbidge. Your Excellency, welcome to the show.
7: Doug, thank you so much, and thank you for skipping that lengthy introduction. That would be very boring for your listeners.
6: I think not, in all due respect. But but the most important thing is this pastoral letter that you wrote, and I'm just so impressed with it. We've been trying to get you on the show for a while to talk about it, and of course, you know, you're like all the bishops, you're busy, busy, busy. But I just feel so blessed that you're able to find some time to join us here. So, talk to us a little bit about the letter. What was your motivation? Why did you see a need to write a letter of this nature at this time?
7: Well, it's a pastoral letter, and the mental health crisis that we're experiencing is a pastoral issue. Mm. So many of my pastors share with me that their parishioners come to them seeking help, acknowledging anxiety, distress, depression. And they come seeking guidance from their pastors and counseling, and what is the best way that we can move forward. It's something, of course, that I observe when I visit our parishes and even our schools. I think it's something that all of our families, we all know someone perhaps that is experienced with mental health. It's such a, as I mentioned, a crisis. One in 20 American adults, such illnesses are serious and prevent them from working effectively or engaging in healthy relationships. So that impacts marriages. It impacts family life. To hear our young people, our young adults saying that they're overwhelmed, they're lonely, they've lost purpose. And so recognizing there is a pastoral need, I try to offer a pastoral response. As you mentioned in your opening, Doug, not as a therapist, not as a mental health expert, not as a counselor, but as a pastor, assuring people that in experiencing such difficulties with mental health, emotional issues, we have a divine physician. We have Jesus who continues to heal his people, and he's amid of any of these burdens or crosses that we are carrying. In the letter itself, certainly I sought guidance from those in the mental health field. And we include footnotes throughout the pastoral letter for those who may wish to go deeper or seek resources that could be helpful to them.
6: Yes, it's an excellent document. And one of the things that struck me as I read it was how much content you have in such few words. This is not an 80-page document, but yet there is such great content in here that it,

0: think struggle. We struggle with mental health. We struggle with getting help a lot,
1: yes.
0: Especially men, right? Because we don't need help. We can do it all on ourselves. And so to understand that the Catholic Church is a proponent of mental health counseling and sees a real value in it, I think it will be very beneficial for so many people.
1: Yes, because we have the true understanding of the human person. We are body, soul, and spirit. We're mental, physical, emotional.
0: Yeah.
1: And when one part of us is suffering or hurting, the whole person. And so this is like a holistic approach, in a sense,
0: yeah.
1: Of the understanding of the human person. And just as if we had a physical ailment, as you mentioned, we have to say, okay, I'm in pain. I need help.
0: Right.
1: We want to make sure that our parishioners understand that there's no stigma here. Mm-hmm. Acknowledging a need for healing emotionally or mentally, it's part of being a human person. And so we want to make sure that our parishioners know that the church is in the middle of this. We're here to walk with and to accompany, to assist in any way possible those who are suffering in such a way, including those individuals who provide care yes. to family members or to adults struggling with mental health issues. I think this statistic is more than 8.4 million Americans provide care to an adult struggling with emotional yeah. and mental health issues.
0: That's
1: like 32 hours per week providing care to their struggling loved ones.
0: Yeah, that's a lot. And I went back and began working on a master's degree in marriage family therapy when I was 53, got the program done when I was 60, left my corporate job to become a full-time therapist. And one of the things we studied when I was in school was care of the therapist. And I thought it was kind of a dumb thing. I'm like, what's the big deal? Until I started working with people whose lives were in really bad shape full-time. And all of a sudden, it was like, I needed help too, right? I mean, I needed,
1: yes.
0: It was difficult. It's difficult for mental health people to stay well-balanced when you're dealing with so many people who are suffering so much.
1: That's right. In order for us to be able to assist others, we have to make sure that we're strong physically, spiritually, and emotionally.
0: Yeah.
1: And you know, and one of another reason for this letter is the question that we have heard the most from pastors and from parishioners is, I acknowledge I need help.
0: Yeah.
1: I'm suffering emotionally. I'm suffering anxiety or depression. Where do I go? And regrettably, but honestly, it's very important for us as pastors to refer our people to counselors who have a Christian anthropology understanding
0: yes.
1: of the human person. And that's where my pastors were struggling. So,
0: yeah.
1: Bishop, I'm not that expert. So where do we find yeah. that expert? And so we put together a council, mental health council of Catholic mental health experts in our diocese, and they have agreed to vet counselors to make sure that they do have the Christian anthropology, the understanding of the human person, the theology of the body. And surprisingly, I was amazed that so many of those counselors, I thought they would say, well, you know, my experience will stand on its own and maybe would not want to be vetted, but
0: mm-hmm.
1: But we had so many people saying, sure, I want people to know that I'll use the science of mental health response and the expertise that I have, but I'm not taking out the faith element.
0: Exactly.
1: Right.
0: Yeah.
1: And yet people right. tell me sometimes they go to a counselor at, who approaches healing only from the social part
0: yeah.
1: of it or from
0: yeah.
1: the science. Both are needed.
0: Oh, yeah.
1: And so we have a list, Doug. We have a list. We're able to give pastors a list. We have a portal saying, listen, if someone's looking for counseling, we can assure that in this person, they're going to find both the faith perspective and the science and the expertise.
0: I think that's wonderful. And I hope the model here that you've got with your mental health council spreads through every diocese in the country, because it's one of the most common questions I get asked here on the radio is, hey, can I, you know, I'm in Seattle. Do you have any recommendations? Well, I don't know anything.

0: campus in Seattle, right? But if I could say, no, but go to your diocese. They've got a directory of really solid, well-formed Catholics who are also very good therapists who can do both. Man, what a great service that is. So I hope this idea really spreads.
1: Thank you, Doug.
0: It's phenomenal. So, well, good. Well, let's talk about the document a little bit. There's a couple things that I really want to get to. But first, let's just talk about your title, right? The Divine Physician. Talk about that a little bit for us.
1: Well, we know that Jesus, throughout the sacred scriptures, revealed his love for us in his desire to heal, to make us whole. One of the things that I want to stress in this letter is that a serious question Jesus would ask people who approach him for healing is, and do you believe I can do this for you?
0: Yeah.
1: Yes, Lord, I believe. And then what's the response? Your faith has saved you. Right? And so often the evangelist is not stressing the physical cure as much as the faith of the recipient.
0: Yeah.
1: And so I'm stressing that, you know, we have a divine physician. He asks, do you believe I can do this for you? Just repeat those words. Mm-hmm. Yes, Lord, I believe you can do this for me. You seek my goodness. You seek my wellness. I believe you can heal me.
0: One of my favorite passages in all of Scripture is the woman with the flow of blood who just touched the hem of our Lord's garment and was healed because of her faith. Right.
1: That's right.
0: And and our Lord is just literally dying to heal us.
1: Doug, one of my favorite passages is when the Lord healed the blind man. Healed the man after 38 years. So, for our listeners, maybe you've been struggling with anxiety or depression, or loneliness, or being overwhelmed for years and years and years, and you think, well, nothing can change. Mm-hmm. Do not give in to that notion at all.
0: Yeah.
1: It's always in God's time, and never be surprised when the Lord intervenes and works miraculously in your life.
0: And one of the great blessings of the work that I've done as a marriage therapist is to see miracles, to see marriages that were in the ashes, you know, just but get resurrected, right?
1: Yes.
0: And one of the things that I always ask my couples to do when I first start meeting with them is to get in to make a good confession. You know, let's make sure there's nothing getting in the way of the Holy Spirit bringing grace to bear to help heal your marriage. And the sacraments are such an important part, I think, to good mental health.
1: Oh, for sure. For sure. And that's beautiful guidance you give. Let's make sure that any of those unclean spirits or those demons that seem to have a good, let's get rid of them. Let's ask the Lord to take them away. Let's begin anew. God always gives that ability for us to begin anew.
0: It's a beautiful thing. It's a beautiful thing. Listen, so you make a wonderful point here in an area that I think there's a lot of confusion in our world. And you make this distinction between the secular idea of freedom from and the Christian idea of freedom for. And there's a lot of confusion, I think, in the world about what freedom really is. And it gets confused with license, right, to do as I please, as opposed to the freedom to love God. Could you talk to us a little bit more about this distinction between a freedom from and a freedom for?
1: Yeah, certainly that's what God so much wants for us in our lives is that sense of being freed from the burdens and the things that weigh us down from the worldly pressures that come our way. Freedom, as you clearly mentioned, is not freedom to do what I want, whenever, wherever I want. But freedom comes from doing what God is asking, living as being the person he created us to be, being faithful to his commands. If we embrace that lifestyle, it's only then that we are truly free and avail ourselves to the graces and blessings that flow from such a life.
0: Yeah, and I see it all the time, right? People who get trapped. And yesterday I had a husband and wife on, and the husband was trapped in this in pornography and all kinds of challenges in that area for first 25 years of their marriage. And the wife stayed with him and worked. And And he got free of that, of that addiction, and they've built a wonderful marriage since then. And this idea of being free, you know, when we fall into sin, right, we lose our freedom. There's no freedom in sin and acting out. There's freedom in being in a state of grace and being able to choose Christ and everything.
1: And that's where the demon attacks, right? Mm-hmm. He deceives us into thinking that, well, that's it. That's who you are. Nothing can change.
0: Yeah.
1: And then we just we stay down. And as you mentioned, it's only when we say, no, I the Lord can break these chains. He can break these chains. And I'm not going to stay down. I'm going to rise. And that's what God wants to do for us.
0: Yeah, yeah, for sure, for sure. Listen, you also make, I think, a really important distinction between suffering and despair. Could you talk to that a little bit?
1: Yeah, definitely. I think that another message that we hear a lot is to do anything possible to run from suffering. To run from the cross, whatever that may be, you know, deny it, take substances that are not, you know, true medicine, you know, you refer to drugs and alcohol, anything that pornography, anything that will keep you, you know, trying just to run from suffering. And that we know only leads to more pain and, you know, so often to despair.
0: Yeah.
1: But that's not what it means to follow Christ. To follow Christ means to accept a share in his suffering and cross. We're never holier, I think, than we're with the Lord on the cross. Mm. And then we realize that only he can help us to carry it.
0: Yeah.
1: And that with the promise that will lead to glory. I always quote St. Thomas a Kempis. He says, endure for a while. And you will experience the help of God in your need. Hmm. No doubt about it. For God knows when and how to deliver you. So put yourself in his care.
0: Yeah.
1: So endure. It's persevere. Don't seek to run. Embrace that, knowing what God will do for you.
0: Yeah. Yeah, and this idea of suffering in life is, we all suffer, you know, and I wrote a book to try to help married couples kind of endure the suffering and that happens in all marriages, too. And I think one of the ideas is that suffering is of such great value to a Christian. I mean, Jesus didn't even spare his own mother, right? And listen, if you're going to spare anybody from suffering, who's it going to be? It's going to be your mom, right? I'm not going to let my mother ever suffer. Well, Jesus didn't even spare his mother. So there's great grace in suffering if we embrace it properly.
1: Yeah, absolutely. And there's nothing that we are experiencing. There's no suffering that we're experiencing that Jesus has not already endured for our sake. And Mary, who stood at the foot of the cross, and she watched her son suffer and die. That's why we just celebrated her as the Lady of Sorrows.
0: Now
1: she stands by us in our, as we carry our cross to accompany us and to allow us, to guide us, and to certainly intercede for us.
0: That's beautiful. That's beautiful. Listen, we only have a couple seconds left, Bishop, and I what would you say someone who's listening to us right now who's depressed or anxious or they're lonely or, you know, they're just weighed down by the burdens of life? What message would you give to those folks based on your pastoral letter?
1: Sure. I would say that you're not alone. Please never feel that you're alone, especially in your time of need. Jesus knows you by name. He loves you. His church loves you. His church is here to accompany you and to assist you. God gives us, he heals through his instruments. And there are wonderful people out there with mental health expertise, with a beautiful faith who the Lord puts into our lives to heal us. We pray for them. But please, for anyone who feels overwhelmed and alone, you're not. Jesus is always in our midst, and that's why he calls us to have that beautiful virtue of not only faith, but of hope, knowing what he can and will do for us. So Jesus loves you.
0: Yeah,
1: the
0: exactly.
1: church loves you,
0: yeah.
1: and we're here to help you.
0: Well, and as a therapist, I can tell you, I've seen miracles. I've seen wonderful healings of people who, you know, had very difficult lives, very traumatized lives, who found great healing in Christ and in His church. So, Bishop, how can people find your pastoral letter if they'd like to get a copy of it?
1: So, yeah, please just go to the Diocese of Arlington, arlingtondiocese.org. On the website, go to Bishop, the Bishop tab, and there's a tab there that says From the Bishop, and you'll see pastoral letters, and then you can download the pastoral letter from there.
0: Thank you. I consider it a must-read, really for anybody, for sure, because if you're not struggling now, you may be struggling in the future, and the odds are you know someone who's struggling with some mental health issues.
1: And it's in English and Spanish, Doug, and as I mentioned earlier, you know, it's like you said, it's free. It's not long. It's, you know, we wrote it as a pastoral letter, so it would be easier, for people to get through. But for those who want to go down deeper, there's certainly resources and all that in the end notes.
0: Exactly right. Yeah, that's beautiful. And it's written, it's written in layman's language. You don't have to be a therapist or have a PhD to understand the document. So it's very, it's accessible to anybody out there who's interested in it. I give it my 5-star recommendation to be sure.
1: Thank you. Coming from you, that's pretty good. I heard you were a tough grader, so that's good.
0: Yeah, that's what my kids will tell you for sure. I'm so grateful for you to do this and to make this available. And I hope your mental health council idea spreads throughout the entire country because we really need those resources in every diocese, to be sure, across the country. So thank you. God bless you for doing this.
1: Thank you. Thank you, Doug.
0: As a final thing, Your Excellency, will you please give us your blessing?
1: Sure. Heavenly Father, healer of those who are sick, hear our prayers for our brothers and sisters who are afflicted in mind and body. In your mercy and love, restore them to health and grant them strength and consolation in your Son and through the comforting presence of the Holy Spirit, the Consoler. May God bless all of you, dear friends, and keep you in His care, the Father, Son, and Holy Spirit.
0: Amen. Well, very Reverend Michael Burbidge, Bishop of Arlington, thank you so much for being on the show. God bless you.
1: And Doug, thank you so much, and thanks for all you do to support holy marriages and holy families.
0: We're doing our best. Have yourself a wonderful evening. Thanks so much
1: God
0: for being on the
1: you.
0: Show. God bless. All right. Well, there you have it. What a wonderful man. What a wonderful bishop. What a wonderful gift to the church. This document, this pastoral letter he wrote is wonderful. And I just want to encourage everybody to download it, read it, and read it slowly. It's thick in content. It's not thick to get through. It's not difficult. But it's got so much content. You're going to want to read through it slowly. I would encourage people to take it with them the next time you stop in an adoration chapel and take some time to read through it there, all right? So, again, we'll put this in the show notes, but you go out to the Diocese of Arlington's website, click on the Bishop tab, and you can find this pastoral letter. It's free, and it's worth it. All right, come back. We're going to talk more about mental health counseling, what it is, what it isn't, how to know if it's time for you to go seek out some help from a professional. And we'll talk a little bit about the difference between psychotherapy, mental health counseling, and spiritual direction, what the difference is and why you need both. We'll be right back. Don't go away.

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7: Well, there you have it. Marriage is what brings me here every day at 5 p.m. Central Time. Hope you enjoy the show. Hope you learn a few things. If you're just now tuning in, you're going to want to go back and listen to the first half hour of the show. I just had a wonderful conversation with Bishop Michael Burbidge of Arlington about his pastoral letter titled The Divine Physician and a Christian Approach to Mental Health and Well-Being. A really important document, I think, in our church, especially in this country at this time. And I'm hoping that the insight that's in that document spreads through all of the diocese. And he set up a mental health council in his diocese, which, and I hope that idea spreads through every single diocese as well. So, wonderful conversation. I think you'll enjoy it a great deal. So I thought what we could do here with the rest of the time we've got together today is talk about how to know if you should go see a therapist. You know, and there's this stigma about therapy, and thank goodness that stigma is starting to die, because it's just there's no stigma to getting a golf coach if you learn how to golf. There's no stigma to getting a swimming coach. There's no stigma to getting someone to help you, change the oil in your car or tune up a lawnmower. But somehow to help you navigate life, there's a stigma to it. And I think that's a real shame. And that stigma is particularly powerful, I think, with a lot of men, because we kind of grew up with the John Wayne deal. I don't need any help. I can do everything myself. And it's just, it's again, I think that's one of the lies of the enemy, of Satan, is that, yeah, we don't need help. We can figure it out. Well, we got professionals out here who are really pretty good at what they do. The two places that I direct people, now I can direct it to, if you live in the Arlington Diocese, go to their website because they've got the resources. But CatholicTherapists.com, we'll put this in the show notes, and the CatholicPsychotherapy.net, I think it is, lists some really good therapists, and you can search by state. .org is that Catholic Therapist, or CatholicPsychotherapy.org. And we'll put it in the show notes. But you get a directory by state of people who are part of those organizations, and those are really good sources. It's not all of the therapists, not all the Catholic therapists, but if they're in there, they're pretty good. Okay. All right, so when, you know, here's what I would say about when to see a therapist. You don't have to be in a crisis to benefit from therapy, right? A good time to seek help is just when things aren't going as well as they used to, right? Your normal ways of coping just aren't working as well as they used to. Your thought control is a little bit out of whack, or your emotions are a little bit out of whack, or you're doing things that you don't want to be doing, you know, or you're starting to have trouble in your relationships or in your marriage. These are good things that, you know what, maybe to get a little coaching on what's going on in my life, try to figure this out and get things back on track is a good idea, right? So there was a particularly useful article in Psychology Today magazine, which, you know, that's kind of a, you know, pop psych magazine, but it generally does a pretty fair job. Of course, it doesn't mention anybody by the name of God or Jesus, but they generally have some fairly good ideas around mental health, if you can, you know, integrate it with our faith. But anyway, I had an article titled, Who, Me? How Do You Know If You Need Therapy, right? And they quote Terry Mizrahi, former president of the National Association of Social Workers, who said, "You know you need professional help when nothing has worked, when you're feeling depressed, anxious, or agitated, when you're unable to carry out your obligations." Okay. And so I think this there's kind of a three-part test to this thing, right? So your own coping strategies are failing or not working as well as they used to, right? So whatever it is, you get insulted by somebody, your relationships aren't going well, or you're worrying about things, and all of a sudden these things are taking on a life of their own, right? And you're not coping with life as well as you used to, right? Or emotional distress is persistent. So we all have emotional distress. We all get anxious. We all get worried. But all of a sudden it doesn't go away. And it stays. You know, it's like carrying around one of those wool blankets all the time. It just isn't going away, right? It just seems like it's always with you. That's a good time to get some help. Oh, and then third is, you know, your normal responsibilities. You're struggling at work or you're struggling in your relationships, right? You just aren't getting things done the way you used to, right? So normal life functioning is somehow being inhibited, all right? So I think, as this applies to marriage, I would say it's time to see a therapist if you keep having the same conflicts and nothing ever seems to get resolved. If you keep saying, yeah, we could fix this on our own, but it doesn't get fixed, all right? Time to, like, wave the flag. It's, okay, we can't figure this out. Let's get some help. No shame in that, all right? So in that same Psychology Today article, the former president of the American Association for Marriage and Family Therapy, James Morris, identified warning signs such as relationship distress, right, disharmony in the marriage, that really gets in the way of the marriage. And we all have disharmony. We all have our fights and our quibbles. But it becomes distressful, right? It becomes frequent, and it becomes kind of regular. Substance abuse is a good indication that things aren't going well when you start self-medicating. When loneliness settles in. Loneliness is one of the most painful emotions you can have inside a marriage. Or you're feeling depressed, having some unexplained physical problems, because it's all, we're all part of the same cloth, you know. Psychological problems can trigger physiological problems. And sometimes the way we know we got some mental issues going on is when we have physical issues that develop that we don't have solutions for, right? Or if we're having a problem holding on to a job, or we've been written up or on probation or whatever, we're not getting along with our boss, right? And or repeated patterns where someone feels stuck or they're, like they're losing ground, right? And in marriage, I would also add a good time to go find a counselor is when you are having problems in the bedroom. And I often refer to the bedroom as the canary in the mine shaft. The problem is the younger generation doesn't know what that's all about, but it's older folks do, right? So back in the day in the coal mines, they would keep canaries because canaries were more sensitive to the poisonous gases that can be found in coal mines. And if they looked over and the canary was dead, that meant there was poison gas in the mine and you needed to get out of there. Okay. So often the first indication that things aren't going well in the kitchen is when things aren't going well in the bedroom, right? Because if we're not feeling well connected as good friends during the day, if kindness is lacking in how we relate to each other and talk to each other, we're not going to have a lot of desire for intimacy, you know, at the end of the day. So problems in the bedroom are often symptoms of problems in the marriage, right? And so if things are not going well there. Now, listen, nobody maintains the honeymoon phase forever. But, you know, if things start becoming, less than desirable, that's an indication that perhaps some therapy is in order, not for that problem, but for what's going on or not going on in the kitchen. Okay. Jane Goodman, who's the former president of the American Counseling Association, says you should consider counseling when you're unhappy or when you wish you could be happier, when your anxiety or distress is interfering with work, relationships, or self-confidence. She says don't wait until you are desperate. And I think that's one of the real problems is people wait too long to get help. It's kind of like cancer. You know, if you wait till you're stage four, man, it's pretty hard to get a cure. But if you get help stage one, stage two, you got a really high probability of a cure. Same with mental health. All right. In another article in Psychology Today magazine, they make the point that therapy would be appropriate for someone who experiences prolonged anger. Okay, sadness or anxiety. So what I'd say is when the emotions get out of whack and stay out of whack, if you just go through your entire day angry, you wake up angry, you go to bed angry all day long, something's not right. You need some help there. Or sad all day long or just anxious and worried all day long, recurring relationship problems, okay. Or trouble coping with a significant loss or painful event, like death of a loved one or a family member or a painful breakup, okay. Or if you just feel stuck or just mentally fatigued. Okay. So those are some indications there. And I think there's a common theme there about emotions that just kind of get a little bit out of whack. All right. There was an article in the Psychotherapy Networker, which does an excellent job. And it's more written for therapists. But I think they make an important point in there in the article, therapists need help too. If you're experiencing emotional distress, difficulty sleeping, or trouble separating work from home, it may be time to seek professional help, right? Or if you're having trouble with ordinary routines, such as sleeping, eating, or taking care of your physical health, okay, maybe time to get some help, all right? The important point here is, therapy becomes especially appropriate when problems begin spreading into and negatively impacting basic life functioning, okay? When normal life is hampered, it's time to get some help, all right? Well, we need to take another break here. Come back. I'm going to summarize when it is you should go find a therapist. And then we're going to talk a little bit about the difference between mental health counseling and spiritual direction, both of which you need, both of which will help, both of which are important, and they work well together in tandem. So don't go away. We'll be right back. You listen to Marriage Unhindered. I'm your host, Doug Hinder, licensed marriage and family therapist. Happy to take your calls, 888-914-9149. Don't go away. We'll be right back.
10: 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The dynamic in the abortion industry is changing. So where the pro-life movement is going to have to go is getting out and being the church and putting forward a good witness, really reaching the heart of the people.
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12: Hello, this is Archbishop Thomas Winsky of the Archdiocese of Miami, Florida. Let us pray. Remember, O most gracious Virgin Mary, that never was it known that anyone who fled to thy protection, implored thy help, or sought thy intercession, was left unaided. Inspired with this confidence, I fly to thee, O Virgin of Virgins, my Mother. To thee do I come, before thee I stand, sinful and sorrowful. O Mother of the Word Incarnate, despise not my petitions, but in thy mercy, hear and answer me. Amen.
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19: There's this huge space between us, and it just keeps filling up with everything that we don't say to each other. What is that called?
20: Marriage.
21: This is Marriage Unhindered. Here's your host, Doug Hinderer.
7: That was a good one, Jimbo. Nice. Very good. Yeah, it's marriage fills up with stuff we don't say to each other. And why don't we say things to each other? Because we don't want to get into a fight. Because we don't know how to talk about it the right way. All right, I'm going to talk a little bit more about when you know you need to go see a therapist and the difference between mental health counseling and spiritual direction. Before we do that, though, we got a caller. Let's go out to Dee Dee in Phoenix. Hello, Dee Dee.
22: Hi, Doug.
7: How are you?
22: Well, I'm so glad you're going to talk to me about this.
7: Happy to do.
22: I did some research, and I forgot to tell the screener. Based on my research, monks in Catholicism, or Catholic monks, used to suffer, also known as the devil in the afternoon.
7: Yeah.
22: And
7: the noonday devil, right.
22: Yeah, thank you. I think that I'm suffering from, I feel so complacent.
7: Yeah, yeah.
22: I haven't been to Mass in 6 months.
7: Oh, you mean during the week
22: despair,
7: or on Sundays?
22: I don't feel despair. I just feel complacency.
7: Yeah.
22: What can I do?
7: Hold on. Are you not going to Mass during the week, or are you not going to Mass on Sundays?
22: I'm not going to Mass at all.
7: Oh, well, you got to stop doing that, right? So, because what happens, we've got this commandment that says keep holy the Sabbath. The way we do that is by going to Mass, right? So we need to, so here's what you need to do. First thing is drag yourself into the confessional. Let's get this cleaned up so we get you back in a state of grace. There's only two kingdoms in the world, my friend. Kingdom of God, the kingdom of Satan. If you're not in the kingdom of God, well, you know where you are, right? And that, which means Satan has a lot more influence over you when he's whispering in your ear, like, yeah, take it easy, don't go to mass, don't do this, don't do that, you know, sleep in, have an extra cup of coffee, right? So let's get
0: Stop
7: that boy.
0: It.
7: Yeah, there you go. Let's get that boy out of your life, right? So good confession, and then you drag yourself into mass at least on Sundays. And I think the way to overcome the whole spiritual lethargy, right, this whole spiritual boredom or whatever, is to just not give into it. Say, I'm just not going to listen to it. I'm going to go to Mass. I'm going to go to the Adoration Chapel. I'm going to pray. I'm going to say my rosary, even if I don't feel like it. Well, I'm an adult. I can make myself do things I don't want to do, and I'm going to do it. So I think the way to you just there's a little bit of this when the noonday devil shows up. You just got to kind of you keep fulfilling your religious obligations, even if you don't feel like it. Does that make sense?
22: Oh, absolutely. Yeah. I thank you.
7: You go, girl.
22: I'm going to do it.
7: Saturday, confession, Sunday, Mass. Those are my orders.
22: Thank you, Doug.
7: You're welcome, Dee Dee. Have a good day. Yeah, and I think that's the deal, right? We just can't give in to the laziness because that's, you know, and sloth, one of the seven deadly sins, laziness, right? Well, why is that? Well, because then we don't have the energy to do the spiritual things that keep us close to God, and we don't have the spiritual strength to do things that keep us close to God. Well, then the devil just kind of slides in right next to us. All right, when do you need a therapist? To summarize, when you're stuck, right? You keep repeating the same behaviors, the same patterns, right, over and over again. I think it's especially true in marriage. If you keep having the same fight, the same conflict, the same frustrations, nothing ever seems to change or get better, it's time to get help. Nothing to be ashamed of. Number two, your emotions become difficult to manage. Anxiety, depression, anger, grief, shame, fear are lasting longer and becoming more intense. In marriage, this looks like increasing levels of frustration, annoyance, and irritation with your spouse that results in... Here we are. Ready for it? The four horsemen. More criticism, more contempt, more stonewalling, more defensiveness. Okay? The four horsemen keep showing up in your marriage, and you can't get them out of the room. Time to get help. Number three, your normal life functioning is going in the wrong direction. You're not sleeping as well. You don't have an appetite. Work performance goes down, etc. Okay? If daily responsibilities are suffering, time to get help. Number four, your relationships are suffering, all right? Same conflicts continue. Communication is deteriorating. People close to you are expressing concern. This is a good point. If your spouse is telling you they want to go to marriage counseling, please listen to them. This is a cry for help that you should not ignore. Can't tell you how many people I've talked to in tears who've said, my spouse wanted to go to counseling and I refused. Now I just got served with divorce papers. Too late now. Usually. Don't let that be your story, okay? If your spouse says we need therapy, go to therapy. End of story. No ifs, ands, or buts. Number five, your normal coping methods aren't working anymore. So talk with your friends, prayer, exercise, reading, take the time off. Trying to solve your problem yourself hasn't been enough. As I said earlier, in marriage, this shows up having the same old fights over and over again, never getting them resolved. Time to go get help. All right? So, bottom line. I have yet to come across a couple who said to me, we went to counseling too soon and it messed everything up. I've never heard that, right? But quite the opposite. I've had couples who have come to me I've heard the opposite, right? Well, we waited too long, and now it ain't working, right? That's the common theme that I hear. And I will tell you, as a therapist, I love it when couples come to me and say, you know what, Doug, we just want to move our marriage up to the next level. I mean, we have a good marriage. We want to have a great marriage. Can you help us do that? Yes, I can, right? Those couples have universally experienced great success, and it makes perfect sense. Most professions require continuing education. For me to stay a licensed therapist, I've got to go to continuing education every single year. Doctors, lawyers, you name it, accountants, everybody needs continuing education, right? We tune our cars up. We get the oil change, our lawnmowers, right? We exercise. We go to the gym to keep our bodies working well. Why shouldn't we apply the same logic to our marriages? It's just kind of crazy. All right, so there's my bottom line. All right, so the difference between therapy and spiritual direction. Let me talk about spiritual direction first here, all right? Spiritual direction is focused primarily on your relationship with God and your desire to grow in holiness, okay? So a spiritual director may help you discern how God is working in your life, how to pray better, how to understand movements between consolation and desolation. We're kind of like Dee Dee said, right? This noonday devil, this dryness. Spiritual direction can help you figure out your vocation. What is it God's calling you to do? Spiritual direction is great in helping you overcome particular sins or grow in particular virtues, okay? And it's wonderful in helping you to respond to the grace that God is making available in your life. And whether desires you're having or decisions you're making are drawing you closer to God or pushing you further away from God, okay? So those are areas for spiritual direction because, and spiritual directors have the grace of state to help the people they are directing understand their relationship with God better and how to grow in holiness. And, you know, most priests are pretty good at that. Not all. Sometimes you've got to be careful, right? But that's the case, okay? So that's spiritual direction. I think the more central question for spiritual direction is what is God doing in your soul and how are you responding to him, right? Now, therapy is more about your psychological and emotional health, right? So a therapist can help you understand and change things like, you know, your emotions, anxiety, depression, anger, can help you deal with trauma. And, you know, a lot of folks have trauma in their life. Can help you figure out unhealthy relationship patterns and perhaps why it is you keep dating the same kinds of people. You still keep having the same kinds of problems with your friends, right? Can help you unearth and heal attachment wounds from childhood. Can help you understand compulsive behaviors, right? Compulsive eating or drinking or binge watching old episodes of Friends or whatever it is, right? Therapy can help you overcome grief, okay, or distorted thinking if your brain isn't thinking about things the right way, and can help you figure out how to regulate your emotions better, okay? So therapist question is often something like, what is happening psychologically? Where did this pattern come from, often early childhood? And how can I help you function and relate more healthily to the world at large, all right? So I guess a simple way of looking at this is therapy asks what needs healing. Spiritual direction asks where is God leading me, okay? So, but I think that captures the difference pretty well. Now, they work really well together, right? For a Catholic, therapy and spiritual direction can complement each other extremely well. And I have a number of priests who are excellent spiritual directors who will send people to me when they need therapy. And I will send some of my clients to these priests when it's time for spiritual direction for them, right? So, for example, let's just take for an example, let's say a husband is struggling with, you know, an explosive temper towards his wife. He gets angry, yells, and shouts at her, right? Well, the therapist is going to help him understand perhaps some childhood experiences, some attachment wounds from the parents, emotional triggers, distorted thinking, and then help him develop techniques specifically related to regulating anger, okay? The spiritual direction might help him examine his pride, right? His impatience, lack of forgiveness, right? Charity, prayer, right? And help him root out the defect of anger or pride or impatience and replace it with the virtue of patience or charity or kindness, okay? So both are addressing the same behavior but approaching it from very different directions. Therapy helps us understand and heal psychological wounds that affect how we live. Spiritual direction helps us recognize God's action and respond to his call for holiness. Sometimes we need one, sometimes we need the other, sometimes we need both. All right? So, looking for a good Catholic therapist, go to CatholicTherapist.com or CatholicPsychotherapy.org. Okay, there you go. Hey, well, thanks for being part of the show today. I hope you found some value in it, especially the first half hour with Bishop Burbick of Arlington and talking about his pastoral letter on mental health, wellness, and treatment. So, as we know, listen, we always know in the memorari, some couple's going to have a big fight tonight. It's all going to come crashing down around them. They're going to need a lot of grace to get through tonight and to get to tomorrow where they can start building, rebuilding their marriage. So, we always want to end with a memorari for our Blessed Mother. Put a lot of grace at her fingertips, because she knows who that couple is tonight that's going to need the grace. Please join me. Remember, O most gracious Virgin Mary, that never was it known that anyone who fled to thy protection, implored thy help, or sought thy intercession was left unaided. Inspired with this confidence, we fly to thee, O Virgin of Virgins, our Mother. To thee do we come. Before thee we stand, sinful and sorrowful. O Mother of the Word Incarnate, despise not our petitions, but in thy mercy hear and answer us. Amen. Hey, if you like what you heard today, please share it with family and friends. Research suggests that 88% of all marriages could use some help. It could be better than they are. That's what we're trying to do here, is bring you practical, Christ-centered ideas and psychologically sound principles to help you improve and grow your marriage. So I hope you liked it, all right? Remember, marriage doesn't have to be perfect to be wonderful. There's a solution to everything that's hindering your marriage. Your final solution's right here Monday through Friday.

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0: Welcome back. Catholic Answers Live. Joe Heschmeyer, our guest. You hear us give away his books all the time because a lot of times people ask us questions about the Pope. So he wrote a book about the Pope. Another thing people ask us about is the early church. So he wrote a book about the early church. And then one year, the whole entire American church had a Eucharistic year with a big Eucharistic. So he's like, all right, I'll write a book about the Eucharist. So the basics of Catholic life are covered in Joe's three Catholic Answers books, The Pope, The Early Church, and The Eucharist. You can get the whole story on the, but those are all available, of course, at shop.catholic.com. Welcome back, Fancy Joe Heschmeyer.
1: Thanks. It's good to be back.
0: How do you like that I call you Fancy Joe now?
1: Is this a good... funny.
0: Okay.
1: I kind of hope people are not watching and don't have any context for why.
0: But. Yeah, yeah, right. That's weird that he calls that man Fancy Joe.
1: Yeah, exactly.
0: All right, look, we're talking about prayer, what people get wrong about prayer. And I think one of the things people get wrong about prayer is assuming that it's just philosophically a dumb thing. That is just right. And I'm not talking about most Christians or most religious people, but maybe a skeptic would say to us, as a matter of fact, we have lots of skeptics who call up and say to us, why do you pray if God already knows your prayers? What's the point of prayer? Why doesn't he just give you what you want if he already knows? And the corollary to that is sometimes more sophisticated question, which is, look, you Christians already teach that God doesn't change, that God is eternal. Yes. and impassible. So what do you think your prayer is doing? If God can't change, that your prayer can't do anything to it, can't get him to do anything. So can you just help me with the philosophical justifications for prayer?
1: Yeah. So this was an objection that George Carlin, who is, you know, no great fan of Catholicism or of religion more broadly,
0: or of rationality,
1: used to make. You know, fair. He argued it was arrogant because God's got this perfect divine plan. So how arrogant of us to come along and tell him what we think that we want or that we need. And so let's make sense of that. And this is, by the way, some version of this question of how does our prayer interact with the divine will has tripped up even really great Christians. You know, C.S. Lewis on this, it's not his best work. I think he struggles with this a little bit.
0: Okay.
1: And I believe it was Stephen Brock who has an essay called Causality in Mental Prayer, or Causality in Petitionary Prayer is the name of it, where he gives kind of this sophisticated theological answer. But here, I'll just get into the real basics. First, it is not arrogance to pray. It's not, we don't pray because we think we know better than God what we need, but we pray partly because God tells us to pray. And so there's a beautiful passage in Matthew 6 where Jesus tells us not to pray like the pagans who think they're going to be heard on account of their many words, but instead to recognize first that our Father knows what we want before we ask him. And then he tells us to ask him anyway. He gives us the Our Father. So it's this almost paradoxical moment because, like, well, if he already knows, what's going on with me telling him? In other words, we're already given the first bit of information that prayer is not the way that God learns about our needs and not the way that God learns about our wants. Prayer is instead a place where we openly express the needs and wants he already knows that we have. And I always compare things to, you know, human relationships. I think it can be very helpful. If you know that your kids have done something wrong, or you know that your spouse has something they really want to talk about, you could just tell them, like, I know you've got this on your mind, or I know you did that thing, or whatever else. But it's often better for them to actually put words to it, to express the things going on in their heart, to express the things that they're happy about or sad about or ashamed of or proud of or whatever. You bring all of those things to the table, because relationally it's really important. And so part of what's happening in prayer is we're giving all of ourselves, including our desires, to God. So when we say, here's what I would like, but not my will, but yours be done, which is this model of prayer Jesus gives us in the Garden of Gethsemane, this is about giving all of ourselves, including those parts maybe we don't love, to God. We're not putting a false face on and pretending to be better than we really are. We're acknowledging, like, hey, I find this really hard, and if there's a way that you could make this easier for me, I'd love it. But I also know that you know what you're doing more than I do. That's not arrogance, right? Like, that is humility. But notice that in that, humble prayer is not simply, hey, do whatever you're going to do, God. That it's not just the your will be done, but it's also expressing the things that we know that we need or the things that we think that we need. So if you think about the structure of the Our Father, it's all petitions. Hallowed be thy name. Thy kingdom come. Thy will be done on earth as it is in heaven. Give us this day our daily bread. And, you know, it, like yeah. every time, just on and on and down the line, we're saying, hey, God, this is what we want. This is what we need. And this is what we're told to do. And that's, again, that's not arrogance. So how does it interact with the divine plan? Well, there's a few things. One, the misconception we can have of God's plan is that it is static, in the sense that everything is going to happen regardless of prayer. And that is actually not the biblical model that we're given in prayer. We're told that the prayers of a righteous man are efficacious. They're effective. Like, things actually change because of prayer. And so the question then, the kind of deep question is this. How can that be? How can it be that God has a plan for the entire world, the entire universe, and my life, and that something different happens whether or not I pray? I mean, does that objection to that question make sense?
0: Yes.
1: You see the strength and the difficulty of it?
0: Right. Very difficult.
1: I want you to think about a parenting example. If you eat your food, you can have dessert. If you don't eat your food, you cannot have dessert. There's a clear... The Father has expressed his will, right? Yeah.
0: My kids used to say, but I'm really only hungry for dessert.
1: Yes.
0: I used to love that.
1: My son tried to use allergies. Like, I think I'm allergic to things that aren't ice cream.
0: Yeah. He might be right.
1: Yeah. Can't take any risks. It's a reverse dairy allergy. Everything that's not dairy.
0: Yeah, right.
1: But in that, you can imagine, okay, well, there would be a way of thwarting the Father's will. If you just had dessert, even though you didn't have the food, that would thwart the Father's will. But okay, that's not going to happen. God's will is not going to be thwarted, but notice there's still an interactivity. You can still change the outcome based on your own

0: and build up those kind of spiritual muscles. And that isn't going to happen every time. The mere fact you pray for a thing doesn't mean you're going to get it. But regularly, he does give nice bonuses and introductory offers, if you want to put it that way, where he incentivizes prayer in this real way. And there are people whose prayers are tremendously powerful. And chances are, if you've spent any great amount of time in the Christian world, as a Christian or not, you've encountered some people who it just seems like when they pray for a thing, it just happens. What's going on there? Well, part of that is a special gift God is giving them uniquely. But part of the reason for that is to show all of us the goodness of prayer and the need to pray. So just like the kid who eats dinner and then gets dessert hasn't overcome the Father's will, but is living out the Father's will, so too the child of God who prays and then gets the delightful gifts God wants to give, they're not thwarting the divine plan. That's not arrogant. They're humbly living out the divine plan and doing the will of the Father, because God has been perfectly clear that he wants us to pray. He wants us to pray in a certain way, to be like sons, to be like persistent widows, to be like little children, like all of these examples that he gives us, to just pray fervently, to tell him what we want, what we need, and then to continue to go to him as Father, knowing that we're not going to ask a good gift from him and get a bad one.
1: Is that, I mean, that seems to me that this maybe is an underappreciated part of the revelation of God in Jesus Christ, that Jesus reveals God to us as loving Father. How many Christians have truly internalized the revelation of God as loving Father really means you've got nothing to worry about. Like, really,
0: it's like
1: the most powerful, the all-powerful, loves you and is a father to you is a tremendous revelation.
0: This should be the relief to a great deal of the anxiety we can feel. Because you can have this kind of overwhelming Catholic guilt at times, and that can turn into people who want to try to earn the love of God.
1: Yeah.
0: And that's completely the wrong way around. You cannot do anything to earn the love of God. You don't deserve the love of God, and yet he gives it to you anyway. He loves you when you're your most unlovable, but precisely in that, he transforms you into someone who is more lovable. He transforms you into someone who is more delightful. He transforms you into someone who is more worthy of being loved, not because you've earned it, but completely the other way around. And I believe it was actually some focus missionaries that I heard. I don't know where they got it from, but I thought this was a great example they gave. They imagine a family where you've got this family, and in the family, the kids have certain chores. So maybe, you know, the son has to go mow the lawn or something like this. And then they imagine, okay, there's a neighbor kid. And the neighbor kid imagines that if he just does all the chores, then he can earn being a son. Well, we would say, of course, that's completely wrong.
1: Right, right, yeah.
0: You don't become a son because you do the chores. You do the chores because you're a son. And so all of these things that we do, whether it is praying in a certain way, whether it's good works, all of that, those things flow from this right relationship of being sons and daughters of the Father, and knowing in this family there are some chores. And it's true, like if you don't do the chores, if you are rebellious enough, if you disrupt the life of the family enough, worst case scenario is you could get kicked out of the family. I mean, you have the example of the prodigal son. You have plenty of biblical evidence of that. And you can even imagine real life family situations where somebody was a threat to the family structure in some way, and they had to kind of cut off relationship with them. Those are kind of the extremes, but the basic reason you do the thing you're told to do is not because you think you're going to get disinherited. It's not because you think you're going to be cut off from relationship. It's just because you're a son or daughter. And that's where a healthy Christian life is lived out of just that place of recognition of who we are in relation to God and who he is in relation to us, and then living that life of gratitude, knowing that we have an all-powerful Father who loves us.
1: Joe Heschmeyer, our guest, What People Get Wrong About Prayer is our topic. When I come back, I'm going to ask you about people who worry about praying wrong, about offending God with their prayer, saying the wrong thing, maybe expressing anger, worrying that If they ask for things, like, why should I bother God with my little stuff? Am I just being selfish when I ask for things?

0: Should I pray for the Chargers to beat the Chiefs, or is that weird? Like, does God want that kind of prayer? All that. People who worry that they might be doing it wrong. We'll get to that right after this on Catholic Answers Live.
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4: We should pray because prayer is conversation with God, and conversation is the only way to build a relationship. We need that relationship with God. We should pray and talk with God about what's on our hearts, what's on our minds, what's active in our lives, the joys we have. We should share all of these with God. Prayer is conversation, and conversation is the only way to build a relationship with God. It's the most important relationship. All of our other relationships depend on this one.

0: Welcome back. Catholic Answers Live. Joe Heschmeyer, our guest. We're talking prayer. I'm really enjoying the conversation, Joe. I'm grateful for you for doing it with us. Basically asking what people get wrong about prayer. And people worry, Joe, and I think I worry sometimes. Like, did I say the wrong thing to God? Or is there, or, like, could I offend God with my prayer? Just how angry can you get with God? Just how selfish can you be in your prayer? And I mean selfish, like a lot of people, it's almost like an affliction of humility sometimes. I don't know how you would say it, but they're like, my problems are so small, I don't want to bother God with them. You know, like people have real problems. Why would I bother God with, you know, whatever little thing is bothering me? So I'll throw the question out as a general question. I've given you the context for it.
1: Yeah, no, it makes sense.
0: But can you pray wrong? Can you do this wrong?
1: This is kind of the Ahaz problem, that problem of false humility. If you remember in Isaiah 7, Isaiah says on behalf of God, ask a sign of the Lord your God. Let it be deep as Sheol or high as heaven. So, you know, go big in your prayer. And what does Ahaz say? He says, I will not ask. I will not put the Lord to the test. And the great irony is, he is putting the Lord to the test. Like, he is refusing to do what God has told him to do. And God replies, hear then, O house of David, is it too little for you to weary men that you weary my God also? Or I guess, sorry, Isaiah says that you know, like, you are, this is not what humility looks like. This is unhelpful. You know, if you say, like, hey, I want to give you a good gift, or I want to, you know, go to dinner with you on your birthday, where do you want to go? And they say, oh, don't worry about me, I don't want anything, don't take me anywhere. There's a certain point where you're like, okay, but you know I'm going to. So it would actually be way less obnoxious if you just gave me a direct answer as to what you would like. Right. I'm not just talking about my wife here. No, this is a general point about prayer. This is, you know, we can have this desire of not wanting to burden people, not wanting to burden God. And the biblical answer to that is, you're being much more of a burden, so to speak, by just refusing to do what God has invited you to do, which is just go and pray big. And precisely in that, you get to see the goodness of God. So that's the first thing I would say, is don't be afraid that you are going to ask God for more than he is willing to give you. God is not going to be outdone in generosity. He wants better things for you than you want for yourself. And so you're not going to find a time where, you know, I wanted this really good thing, but God didn't want it as much as I do. Now, it may be that you want what you believe is the best thing here, and that God has a better idea of what the best thing is. That might be the case. But it's not going to be the case that your desires are above God's desires, and so you have to lower them to meet God in prayer. No, you have to raise your desires to meet God in prayer. You have to pray as high as the heavens and as deep as Sheol in terms of being able to encounter just how big God's plans are for you. I mean, remember the answer that Isaiah ends up giving to Ahaz is that there's going to be a virgin who will bear a child and will name him Emmanuel. But it's like, okay, you want to know how big God's desires are? Jesus. That's how big the desires are. Literally infinite. And so the God who gives us that, everything else is peanuts in comparison, right? Like, everything else is just tiny compared to that. So your prayer is too small. It's not too big. What about that second part? What if the prayer is just wrong? It's not that it's the size of the prayer. It's that you're praying for the wrong thing.
0: Yeah.
1: Here, I'm reminded of Matthew 6, when Jesus gives us his great discourse on prayer. He says in verse 11, what father among you, if his son asks for a fish, will give him a serpent, or if he asks for an egg, will give him a scorpion? If you then, who are evil, know how to give good gifts to your children, how much more will the heavenly Father give the Holy Spirit to those who ask him? So here, I mean, Jesus is already giving us the parenting analogy. You know, I love using parenting analogies. Well, now imagine, you know, I've got two young boys, and I could realistically anticipate them asking for a scorpion. Maybe you have to say, well, actually, no, you're going to get an egg.
0: Yeah.
1: So what happens if we pray for scorpions? Well, we're not going to have to worry that God is going to give us bad things in response to our prayers. So you would have to believe God was pretty wicked. You know, if my 5-year-old wants a real drill of his own, and we might hold off a little bit before letting him have a drill, you know, an actual like electric drill. He's got a toy drill. He's got like real hammers and nails. But our refusal to give him a drill at, you know, 3 or 4 wasn't rooted in not loving him enough. It was recognizing that his idea for what would make him happy and our understanding of where his real happiness is going to lie might not match up, because he's just anticipating drills would be a lot of fun to play with. And
0: right.
1: We're thinking, well, the ER, it often takes a long time before you get to see anybody, and et cetera, might not feel good. So we're having a fuller image of this. So obviously, don't pray for something that is evil of itself. In we're told those prayers won't be answered. If you pray for something wicked, that is, you're not praying to God. But you might pray for what you think is good, and it's still not the best thing. Sorry, go ahead.
0: I want to get to the person, though, who frankly is upset with God, maybe sick of God,
1: oh, yeah,
0: tired of God's demands, never gets what they want from God, or suffered a real hurt, and God wasn't there for them in their estimation. You know, I don't want to short shrift the fact that the relationship with God can be annoying to us,
1: yes,
0: sometimes. And people are like, either I don't want to talk to God, or
1: right,
0: God doesn't want to hear from me right now. He does not want, he doesn't want to hear this. So what do you say to that?
1: No matter what you're going through in your life, if you're telling yourself God doesn't want to hear from me right now, that is only coming from one place, the pits of hell. Because the one trying to tell you God does not care about what you're going through, he doesn't want to hear about what you're going through, he doesn't want to respond to what you're going through, is not God. God has been abundantly clear of the opposite. One of the most incredible things in the Christian just theology, think about this. We believe all of the scriptures are inspired, which means that what are called the impeccatory psalms, the psalms where the psalmist is yelling at God, God inspired him to put those words down,
0: oh, yeah,
1: to give us this model that even when we're mad, mad at the world, mad at our enemies, mad at God himself, take those things to him. It's for better or for worse. It's not just for better. So in the same way that, you know, a marriage where you said, I'm only going to talk to my wife if I'm feeling really good, I'm not going to talk to her about problems. Well, what's going to happen in that marriage? You're going to find yourself in real problems really quickly because you're not willing to go talk it out when those problems arise. And so if you say, well, I'm going to wait till I feel better to talk about this, that often is not actually the right way to do it. Now, you know,
0: it's
1: a human relationship. It's a little different. Sometimes you got to, you know, let's talk about this in the morning.
0: Yeah.
1: But our relationship with God is not like that. We're not going to do anything that's going to upset that relationship. And so even in the midst of all the frustrations and all the pain and all of the feeling of betrayal we might have, those are precisely places to encounter God. I don't know if you've ever read C.S. Lewis's book, A Grief Observed, but
0: I never
1: in
0: did.
1: There, he, oh my gosh, he marries this woman, Joy Davidson, who already has cancer, and then she dies. And he knew she was going to die. Like, it was not like this was a surprise. And yet he is heartbroken, and he feels abandoned and betrayed by God. And this is this incredibly important moment, I would suggest, in C.S. Lewis's own spiritual growth, that he was really brilliant, but seems to have been cut off from his own emotions at times. He'd had a really kind of traumatic childhood. He was, you know, physically abused in boarding school and like all sorts of terrible stuff. So he seems to have had some barriers up. And one of the ways God breaks through his barriers is just allowing him to grieve in this really angry way, which leads to this incredible vulnerability, which leads to him coming out a stronger Christian than he was in the very beginning. I mean, here's a guy who wrote Mere Christianity, who's going through this, like, God, if you're even up there, kind of moment of just angst and desperation. And it's really jarring to read. When it was originally released, it was released anonymously, or pseudonymously, because I think he thought it would be too much for people if they realized it was him. And as he's going through this grief, somebody actually gave him his own book and said, oh, I think you'll take a lot of comfort in this book.
0: I didn't know that. That's
1: funny. Even tell the person. Yeah. But it became this incredibly helpful guide for, like, what does it look like to wrestle with God when things are rough? Well, the church is Israel. It is the Israel of God, sometimes called the New Israel. And how does Israel get his name? The original Israel is Jacob. Jacob is renamed Israel because he wrestles with God. So you don't wrestle with God when everything is going swimmingly. You wrestle with God when things aren't. And so there is this place for and need for really wrestling with God and seeing his goodness even when things are really tremendously difficult.
0: Joe Heschmeyer, our guest, we're talking prayer. You know, Joe, I've got this book, The Eucharist is Really Jesus. I think you'd enjoy it. I'm going to send you a copy of this, of this very
1: perfect
0: fine book. All right, right back with more questions for Joe on prayer on Catholic Answers Live. Who was Jesus? It's the most important question in the world. Was he a great teacher, a religious myth, the Messiah and Lord? In Evidence for Christ, apologist Jimmy Akin builds a powerful step-by-step case from history, scripture, and reason showing that Jesus is the fulfillment of prophecy and the risen Lord. 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

0: Welcome back. Catholic Answers Live. Joe Heschmeyer, our guest. We're working through what people get wrong about prayer. And I've really enjoyed the conversation so far. But I want to ask you about potential dangers in praying. Is there such a thing as praying too much? And is it possible that maybe I might over-spiritualize my problems and take everything to prayer when maybe I should mow the lawn rather than pray for God to to make the grass grow slower? And do you see what I'm saying?
1: I do. And yes, there are ways. So I guess I want to nuance it a little bit.
0: Okay.
1: And say in one way, it's not that you're going to pray too much. It's that you're going to pray to the exclusion of other things that you're meant to be doing, which means you're praying in the wrong way. So when the Israelites are fleeing Egypt and they get to the Red Sea, they decide to just be still and pray. And God says, move forward. Like, don't just stand by the Red Sea while the Red Sea is open and stay there and pray while you get overrun by the Egyptians. Pray while you're going through. And so often we can use prayer as an excuse to not move forward. There's two ways this happens that I see regularly. One of them is with discernment. And this is completely understandable. You want to discern what God wants you to do before you commit to doing something you're not sure is the will of God. That's perfectly normal. It's a good impulse. But there is an extreme where you want a kind of scientific certainty before you take the next step, and God will not give that to you. And so you can sit there and wait and wait and wait, but that waiting is still a choice, even if you're choosing not to choose. I think Rush says that in one of their songs, that, you know, even choosing not to choose is a choice. And so the person who says vocationally, I'm not going to date until I'm 100% sure this is a person God's calling me to marry, or I'm not going to go to seminary until I'm 100% sure I'm called to be a priest, or whatever it is, those are choices. And you don't know that those are the right choices. So if you have sufficient light to see the next step, that you think God might be calling you to it, you should actually move forward. And it's precisely in that way that if you are remaining in that place of prayer while you're moving, remember, we pray and move together. It's not one or the other. Then you can start to see if, okay, God is blessing this, I need to keep going in this direction, or I'm getting some clear signs from God that this was a mistake, this was a wrong direction. And a mistake doesn't mean a sin. The example I like to give here is GPS. You know, you're in a parking lot in a strange city, you don't know your way around, it's nighttime, you can't get your bearings. You're trying to figure out how to get to your hotel or wherever it is you're going. So you punch in the directions, and it says to go down Elm Street. You're like, I don't know which of these streets is Elm Street. And so I'm not sure, you know, am I taking a left or right out of the parking lot? The whole the whole thing can feel completely moved around. And here I am, just a little dot, and I don't know where I am in relation to all these streets. What are you doing that? You could just sit there and keep waiting and hoping that the map is going to make it clear to you. But that's not the right way, right? What are you supposed to do there instead? Move forward. You drive forward, and then if you've chosen the right way, it'll be really clear. And if you've chosen the wrong way, the GPS will correct, and you'll see which way you're supposed to go. So that's the first thing. Like, don't sit on your hands perpetually. There is a time where you are called to wait before acting, but it is possible to overdo it where God has given you sufficient reasons and you need to actually go forward. That part makes sense?
0: Yes. Yeah.
1: Okay. The other way this can become a problem is when it is already clear what you're meant to do and prayer becomes a kind of escape. So there was a priest that shared a real life story. I'm going to try to keep the details sufficiently vague here because I'm not going to mention the diocese or anything, but just so I don't, you know, share anybody's problems on the air. There was a husband and wife where the husband had become disabled in some way, and he needed a lot of care and a lot of attention. And the wife was spending a tremendous amount of time in adoration. And the priest had to say to her, you cannot use adoration as an excuse to avoid caring for your husband.
0: Wow.
1: And the way you need to serve God right now is to go take care of him. that's the other way we can, you know, prayer can become a sort of escape, because prayer is often easier than the things that we might be actually called to do. You know, if I'm praying morning prayer out on, you know, the back porch and it's a beautiful day, and then the kids wake up and they need breakfast, I'll tell you which of those two things is more fun. Frequently, it's the prayer. And so it may be that God is actually calling me to make more of a sacrifice by pausing the prayer to go take care of these immediate needs that need taking care of. And the saints talk about this. You know, if the beggar comes to the door of the church while you're in church, it's okay to serve Christ in the beggar rather than simply adoring Christ in the Eucharist. You can still take that spirit of prayer with you, but it is very much that idea of praying in motion, if you want to put it that way. The third and final way that I see that there can be a problem with an excess of prayer, and again, we want to be very careful. You pray always, but there's a kind of excess of prayer where you're praying in the wrong way that we want to watch out for. And that is when you're praying about something that you know is not the will of God. So when you know God has made it clear in your life, this is not for you. And this is especially true if it's something where it's just like, this is a moral evil. You're like, Lord, I'd really like this girl to return my call. And it's like, well, you're married. So no.
0: Yeah, okay, right.
1: And like there's no need for discernment. And in fact, saying that you're going to keep discerning when God has already made his will known to you, that's not piety. That's not humility. There you're just refusing to take God's answer as the final answer. You're wanting your will, not his, to be done. So that's a red flag, that prayer has to be oriented towards, hear all of the needs and the desires of my heart. I place them before the Lord, and I always have that spirit of not my will, but yours be done. So that my whole will is given to him, but my will is not the one in the driver's seat, that his will is the one in the driver's seat.
0: I don't really want to ask this question because I think I know the answer, but what about fasting? We often hear prayer and fasting go together. So yeah. I can't do a whole show on prayer and not ask you about fasting. Is it really necessary? I think you know what answer I'm looking for, but
1: yeah.
0: Go ahead.
1: Don't worry about it. Just you do you. Everybody just do whatever. No, this is obviously not the biblical answer. I know it's the answer we all want. I mean, I would love to hear. Just do whatever. But the first clue is in Matthew 6. The church holds up prayer, fasting, and almsgiving. We talk about this a lot during the season of Lent, but this is year-round. We're called to these. These are these basic three spiritual tools. And they are given to us as necessities. And we see that in the grammar of Matthew 6. Jesus doesn't say, if you pray, if you fast, if you give alms. He says, when you pray, when you fast, when you give alms. Even when he tells us about the hypocrites who pray, fast, and give alms in the wrong way, his answer is, well, look at those Pharisees. Don't be like them. Don't pray, don't fast, don't give alms. No. He's quite clear. You still have to do those things, but just do them better. Do them in the right Christian way. So learn to pray better, but that's not an excuse not to pray. Learn to fast better. It's not an excuse not to fast. I don't know if you want to go this direction, Si. We can talk about the deeper spiritual reasons why fasting is given to us, because we see fasting as this really important thing. You know, for example, in Mark 9:29, when the apostles are unable to drive out a demon, they ask Jesus why they weren't able to drive it out. And he says, this kind cannot be driven out by anything but prayer and fasting. And then in Acts 14, when they had appointed elders for them in every church with prayer and fasting, they committed them to the Lord in whom they believed. That there is this sense of really taking everything to prayer. But if you want a super, the fast lane is the fasting lane. You know, like you fast to supercharge your prayer. And Paul and Barnabas show us that. Jesus tells us that. And this is why it's given to us as a necessity. But yeah, do you want us to go deeper into the kind of the three spiritual traps that lead to this?
0: I was kind of hoping to move on from fasting really quickly, but okay, yes. Yours be done, Joe. Go ahead. Tell me that.
1: I'm not quite ready for that. So there are three types of sin. You know, there's different ways of categorizing sin. One of the ways that the Bible categorizes sin is this threefold category given to us in 1 John 2, where John tells us that there's the lust of the flesh. This is exactly what you're imagining. You have a bodily desire, but it is in an unhealthy kind of excessive way. You know, desiring food, drink, sex, all those things, those are good. But when you desire them too much, it can lead to gluttony, to drunkenness, to lust, etc. So that is the catch-all there is lust of the flesh. The second thing he tells us is there's what he calls lust of the eyes. This is covetousness. But it's a kind of covetousness where the difference between lust of the flesh and lust of the eyes is you don't need advertising to want to eat or to drink or to procreate. Those are normal, natural desires. But there's a kind of what's called an elicited desire, a desire that is stirred up within you that comes from outside, that you see a new car, you see a new phone, you want, you know, the latest and greatest stuff. That is lust of the eyes, where this lust enters your body, this desire, this coveting enters your body through what you see, not just something coming from your normal biological desires, from your flesh. So that's the second category, lust of the eyes. The third category is pride of life. Here, you're not oriented towards just like, you know, bodily desires or stuff. You're driven by a desire for honor, for immaterial goods. You want honor, you want glory, you want to be better than those around you, whatever it is. It is a disordered desire for spiritual, meaning immaterial kind of things. Not spiritual like heavenly, but spiritual just like things that you can't see. You know, you don't see honor. You don't see glory. But those are real things that we can have a disordered desire for. So every sin in your life, if you were to say, why did I do that thing that I did? What was the disordered desire that led me in a bad direction? It's either going to be a bodily desire or a kind of materialistic desire or this kind of worldly ambition sort of desire. It's one of those things. And once you see that, then hopefully you start to see how prayer, fasting, and almsgiving are the remedy for those three things. So if you have a desire with spending too much money on yourself and wanting the latest and greatest stuff, which of the three spiritual tools that Jesus gives us is the one that corresponds to that?
0: Is it fasting, Joe?
1: It's not. It's almsgiving.
0: Okay.
1: Because you're giving away.
0: Okay. I just was scared that it was going to all of this was going to be fasting.
1: No, don't worry. These three are going to correspond to three.
0: You're right. I have the temptation to spend on myself. I spend that on someone else. Okay, I gotcha.
1: And you can even, like, some people just like to spend money. They like the act of spending money. You can use that for the glory of God rather than for your own creature comforts. And this helps you to draw away from lust of the eyes. Or if your struggle is pride of life, you want to be the center of the universe, the solution to that is, which of the three do you think?
0: I just don't want it to be fasting, Joe.
1: Don't worry. Still not fasting.
0: Okay.
1: It's prayer.
0: Okay.
1: You're going to get the next one. I know you're
0: going to
1: get the next
0: one. I'm going to the break before we get to fasting, Joe.
1: Pride of life. If you're worried about wanting to be the center of the universe,
0: because
1: you realize you're not the center, that God is.
0: Right.
1: And so prayer helps to undo the excess that you have in wanting to be the center of everything. In pride, you're looking down on other people. In prayer, you're looking up to God. So it reorients your whole person from looking down to looking up. But that still leaves this other one, lust of the flesh.
0: We'll get to that right after the break.
1: Perfect. Lust of the flesh. Let's hear from the advertisers and lust of the eyes.
0: Yeah, right.
1: with lust of the flesh, when you get down to the heart of it, the person trapped in lust, if they're, you know, lustful in the normal sense we use that word, or a drunkard, or a glutton, what is their problem? Their problem is that they haven't learned how to say no to their body.
0: Ah, yes, right.
1: Because everybody has those impulses at the bodily level, but you have to know which ones to say yes to and which ones to say no to. And the person who does a bad job of saying no, they're not well prepared. And so the discipline of fasting teaches you to say no even when you could say yes, so that later, when it actually is a moral necessity to say no, you've built up the muscle of no. You've built up the muscle of saying no to the desires of the body so that you can be prepared for your whole spiritual growth.
0: Okay. All right. I'll fast. All right, Joe. I'll fast. Joe Heschmeyer is our guest. I was trying to get out of it. It appears that fasting is an important part of the life of the spiritual life, but it's not prayer. It's one of the things that accompanies prayer. So, all right. So we can move on from fasting. We'll take a quick break. We'll be right back with more. I'll do it, Joe. I'll do it. I don't want to. I'm resistant, but all right. Right back with more on what people get wrong about prayer on Catholic Answers Live.
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0: Welcome back. Catholic Answers Live. I don't want to get through talking to you about prayer, Joe, without talking about manifesting. This is the new way of talking about it. I don't know why. I honestly don't know why anyone would put it out into the universe when you could ask God. Like, the universe is a created thing. God is the creator. But yet, people are always putting stuff out into the universe. I feel like going, they're just one step beyond the universe. You probably even have a better chance. But,
1: yes.
0: So I want to ask you, if while we're talking about prayer, about why don't I just manifest things or put them out into the universe, or what was the thing that they had years ago? Oprah was on Into the Secret, you know, where I would just So what's the relationship between that stuff and prayer? And I'm going to give you a warning. After you tell me that, I'm going to get into what I think is the Christian version of that, which is name it and claim it, prosperity gospel. So you can do it all at once if you want.
2: They really are a very similar kind of impulse of, I want this thing, so I'm just going to tell God, or I'm going to tell the universe. And there is no sense of sonship. There's no sense of being a son or daughter of God in the proper sense that, like, maybe God has a different plan for me, and I need to actually learn how to just be open to that plan. So, yeah, as you say, first of all, the universe is not sentient. The universe is a created thing. It has sentient beings within it. It is not itself self-aware. And so telling the universe what you want is like telling your car what you want, but without like the smart GPS or anything. Like, it just is.
0: Which is weird. Nowadays, you can tell your car what you want, Joe.
2: That bad analogy there. I realized how terrible it was. Tell your screwdriver. I don't think smart screwdrivers have been invented yet.
0: Right.
2: Like, you know, like telling your desk, like, oh, I'd really like it if I was more productive. Great. Okay. Well, I'm glad you got that off your chest, but that didn't do anything. Now, I mean, the reality is, psychologically, sometimes saying something out loud can make us feel better or can give us the courage to do the thing we have to do. We're talking through a problem, can actually help. And so sometimes people feel a real psychological benefit from manifesting, but it's not because their woohoo is based on anything real, but just because psychologically, sometimes when you're like, I shouldn't let my boyfriend walk all over me. It's like, oh, now that you've said it, it's like, oh, yeah.
0: Right. Right. Yeah. So you put yourself in the position by manifesting like that, you know, like.
2: And ironically, prayer does all of that.
0: Oh, yeah.
2: If you pray, one of the things that happens in prayer is you have to reckon with the state of your own heart. But the difference is when you actually pray, you're doing it in union with a loving and all-powerful God who wants your good more than you want your good. Like, look, you're the kind of person who falls for The Secret. You listen to Oprah Winfrey. You're clearly not the captain of this ship. Like, you don't want to be in charge of this. So let God be in control here.
0: Oh, my Lord. Okay, Joe. All right. Keep going. No, I'm enjoying your. It's
2: oh, okay. It
0: did come across a little harsh. You listen to Oprah Winfrey. You're not the captain of this ship. But okay, Joe, go ahead.
2: The other thing is, we have an idea for what we want our life to be like, which is often driven by our own weakness, and isn't really driven by a desire for our own greatness. You know, Benedict XVI. Had this beautiful line where he said, you were not made for comfort, you were made for greatness. We can easily fall into, but yeah, comfort actually sounds better than greatness right now. Like, it actually sounds better to just get the easy thing than the thing worth fighting for. And so that's one of the reasons, again, one of the reasons you have like almsgiving coupled with prayer is so that we don't fall as much into that. One of the reasons that fasting is connected with prayer is so that we can not be dominated by that spirit of comfort and weakness. That even when we're weak, we can turn to God, whether it's easy or hard. One of the things that I think should be terrifying, that I don't hear people talk about enough, is in Psalm 17, when David wishes material prosperity on his enemies as a curse. He says, arise, O Lord, confront them, overthrow them. Deliver my life from the wicked by thy sword, from men by thy hand, O Lord, from men whose portion in life is of the world. May their belly be filled with what you have stored up for them. May their children have more than enough. May they leave something over to their babes. That you want these worldly things? I hope you get them. And the point there is, they're not actually going to make you happy. And so the person who's driven by the prosperity gospel, who just thinks, well, I'm going to be in relationship with God so that he can get all of my material needs and wants taken care of. Yeah, he can do that. He wants something better for you than that. He wants you to take up your cross and follow him, because it turns out eternal glory is better than worldly glory and worldly comfort. So the example I like to give, because I know that's a hard sell for people, because we see all of the stuff here and now. And the idea of delayed gratification can be tricky for some people. I'm one of them. You know the famous marshmallow experiment?
0: Oh, with little kids? Where they, yes. You could have one now or two later?
2: You could have one marshmallow now, or you can have two later.
0: Yeah, I failed
2: that. If you can just wait like 3 minutes,
0: I was 35 when they did the test, and I failed it. Joe.
2: I've had children fail this test in seconds. We've done this with our kids because we want to know, like, how well can they actually delay gratification? Because there's a whole world of psychological literature that says kids who, as kids, learn to delay gratification end up being much healthier, happier adults. Even apart from any specifically religious end, if you're going to get anywhere in life, you have to be able to say, like, I'm going to go to work even when I don't feel like going to work, because I know I'll be happier in the long run to do that. And I'm going to, you know, exercise and eat right, even when it's more fun to not do those things, because this will make me happier in the long run. That's the key kind of insight. And the Christian version of that is, yes, all of that, but delay the gratification, not just for a few minutes or a few months, because we're looking at the whole of eternity. And so you might have to delay gratification for 80 years, and that's nothing compared to the glory that awaits you. And so the test I like to give people is to just think, and those of you listening at home, I encourage you to do this. We live in a culture that is instant gratification. If you don't get your pizza in 30 minutes, it's free. If a web page takes more than a few seconds, you've already clicked away from it. I know that. You know that. We've all experienced that. Think about the deepest desires of your heart. They don't have to be pious ones. They don't have to be, I want to go to heaven. That's wonderful. It could be, I want to be able to travel the world when I retire. It could be, I'd like to be the chair of the department I'm working in. It could be whatever it is. Think about all the desires. And the question to ask is this desire something capable of instant gratification, or do I have to actually sacrifice and work for it? Now, I don't even know what you were thinking when I said that. And I'm going to guess the desires of your heart are ones you have to sacrifice and work for. And the problem with the prosperity gospel is it's too little. The prosperity God wants for you is infinitely greater than the prosperity Joel Osteen wants for you. And so we have to sacrifice now. We have to take up our cross now, because we believe in delayed gratification and believe that all of these sacrifices in the present age are going to be like nothing compared to the glory to come.
0: Joe Heschmeyer has been our guest. I'm actually glad that you mentioned Joel Osteen's name, because there are spiritual dangers in what Joel Osteen presents to people. And I think it's worth pointing that out, that is not the gospel of Jesus Christ. I don't say that about a Baptist minister. If a Baptist minister is preaching, I say, well, that's not the full gospel. But about Joel Osteen, I personally would say that is not the gospel of Jesus Christ. Be careful there.
2: Last time I checked, they had two multi-million dollar mansions. And Jesus says in Matthew 19, if you'd be perfect, go sell what you possess and give to the poor, and you'll have treasure in heaven, and come follow me. If you have found a way to harmonize those two things, maybe you can get through the eye of the needle. I think what Jesus is preaching and what Joel Osteen is preaching and living are simply opposites.
0: Yep. A wonderful 2 hours on prayer. I learned a great deal, Joe, and I also feel refreshed. I feel, having listened, I'll be honest with you, like, it's good to be reminded of the love of God, the fatherly, patient love of God that wants to hear from me, that wants me to be in constant, attentive conversation with him. So I thank you very much for that, Joe.
2: Oh, my pleasure.
0: That'll do it for us. We'll see you next time, God willing, right here on Catholic Answers Live.

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1: Oh, and thank you for joining us for the special novena of Holy Hours as we prepare for the beatification of Archbishop Fulton J. Sheen. We come to you from the Cathedral of St. Mary of the Immaculate Conception here in the Diocese of Peoria, and in the presence of our Eucharistic Lord as we gather to reflect upon the life and legacy of Archbishop Fulton Sheen. This evening's reflection will be offered by Father Aquinas Gilbo, the Vice President of Ministry and Mission at the Catholic University of America. Father Gilbo's topic is education and the significance it plays in the formation of Catholic discipleship.
2: God love you.
3: 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But if we don't love, we die. The only way one can ever remake society is by remaking persons.
4: St. Mary of the Immaculate Conception. Tonight, we continue our novena of Holy Hours in preparation for the beatification of the Venerable Archbishop Sheen. Following exposition of the Most Blessed Sacrament, Father Aquinas Gilbo, OP, will give a reflection on education. Father Gilbo is a university chaplain and vice president of Ministry and Mission at the Catholic University of America in Washington, D.C., where Archbishop Sheen spent many years teaching. After the reflection, there will be time for prayer and music for meditation. We will then pray the prayer for canonization, followed by benediction and reposition of the Blessed Sacrament. Please kneel.